0: files of government crash retrieval programs. Okay? What bothers me is that what the government did today cost them nothing. Again, this doesn't compromise Trump. It doesn't compromise any of his ambitions or his friends the way the Epstein files do. This costs the government nothing. And yet we know more about what is being hidden from those who risked so much to tell us. Whistleblowers like Lou Elizondo. Nearly 10 years ago, he gave up his career at the Pentagon. He put the well-being of his family on the line to expose that our government spent many, many billions of dollars on many, many secret Pentagon UFO programs over the decades, all funded through black budgets. That is maximum transparency. There is nothing here or anything on the claims Pentagon UFO whistleblower David Grush made to Ross Coulthart about what the government retrieved from those programs. Remember this?
1: You've said that we have, the United States has spacecraft, intact craft.
2: We do.
1: Do we have bodies? Do we have species of...
2: Well, naturally, when you recover something that's either landed or crashed, sometimes you encounter dead pilots. And believe it or not, as fantastical as that sounds, it's true.
0: That signal, I believe most of what we got today is just noise because it's what we already knew and heard. It's just being called something new, maximum transparency. So let's bring in two men whom I turn to in the fight for transparency when it comes to what the government knows about UFOs. Pentagon UFO whistleblower Mr. Lou Elizondo and News Nation investigative journalist Ross Coulthart. And I am fine for you guys to say, no, Chris, you're wrong. This is great. I'm too cynical about it. I want too much. I'm fine with that. I respect your opinion more than my own. Ross, I start with you. You know, what you did with Grush, that moved the needle. It created energy that either you want to ruin this guy Grush's reputation and his sterling pedigree and say that he's psycho, or you guys aren't telling us things. And you really moved the needle with him, Ross. I feel like it wasn't paid off today, though.
3: I completely agree with you, Chris. I must confess I was underwhelmed by today's supposed maximum transparency. I don't think it is maximum transparency. I'm talking to people inside the UAP alien craft retrieval and reverse engineering program who are deeply frustrated that the Pentagon is in charge of this release. They don't think that's appropriate. They also think that the Congress is having the wool pulled over its eyes and it's far too compliant with the national security state dictating what can and can't be released. I do think what's positive and what's optimistic is that there is, I'm assured from within the administration, a determination to be transparent as much as possible. And I'm told that in coming weeks, we are going to see more. But frankly, today's was a bit underwhelming. We still, for example, haven't seen any of the 46 videos that Representative Anna Paulina Luna with the UAP caucus is demanding be provided to Congress.
0: So, Lou, what's your read on this? What is the psychology of this disclosure? What do you think this means about what their intentions are?
4: Well, Chris, I tend to be slightly more optimistic. I look at this from the perspective of history. Historically speaking, there's been other presidents in the past that say they are going to go ahead and be transparent with this topic, and they haven't been able to. So whether they didn't want to or they didn't succeed, this president, whether you like him or not, is starting to fulfill that promise. Now, with that said, I think it is rather underwhelming for a lot of folks who've seen, like myself, who've seen the videos, the high definition, ultra, you know, 8K high definition videos that do exist. Obviously, the grainy black and white can be a bit underwhelming, but I will tell you, though, I think it's a bit, you're asking me, why is the administration being kind of like a little bit slow with this? And I think it's a bit of a test balloon. I think they're dipping the toe in the water to see the reaction before they decide to take the high dive and cannonball into the deep end, which I'm told is going to actually happen. There's already been members of Congress whom I trust, who've been told by administration officials that day is going to come. And also, you know, we talk about the moon picture, which you pointed out. I think you're absolutely correct. You know, when you look at that from the Apollo 12 mission, that was in the late 60s, early 70s, and we did not have satellites at the time orbiting the moon. And if you look at that statement, it said specifically, NASA said, hey, look, these might be real objects, right? These might be real objects. So we didn't have AI back then. We didn't have deep fakes back then. These are real photos taken from the surface of the moon after NASA had spent decades saying nothing to see here, folks. Oh, you know what? Turns out there's actually quite a bit to see, and our astronauts are seeing it. So I do think it was telling. No, it's not the grand reveal that I hope would happen immediately, but I think it's going to take a little time. I think this is an excellent step in the first step in the right direction, and I am cautiously optimistic that keep in mind, tens of millions of documents, right, Chris? Tens of millions. Mm-hmm. A lot of these are hard copy. That's a lot of time to go through to get all the information. It's going to be a while.
0: I'm with you, but a couple of counters, and I'll let Ross judge it, okay? One, this isn't some cache of documents that nobody's ever seen before, okay? There are generations of people who've worked on these programs who know exactly what's in these documents. So correct. It's not like they have to go through it all again. That's number one. Number two, I agree with you. If you and I were talking about working a witness or a suspect and getting them to tell their story slowly and see that they're being rewarded for truth and that we know things and they're feeling us out and we're feeling them out. I'm with you, Lou. But this is not that. They don't have to test the waters. In politics, when you take a swing, you usually swing for the head when you come out of the box, right? And they could do that here. They could put out the 46 videos. They don't need to start slow. That's the part I don't understand.
4: You're right. That's a fair point, Chris. I think, you know, that's an excellent counterpoint. You know, there's one thing I will remind your audience. There are certain people say, well, the government really isn't supposed to lie to you, even though they do. The reality is, and you know this, there are actually special legal parameters that allow our government to lie, not only on the international stage, but even to our own people. And that specific mm-hmm. umbrella is under the covert action umbrella. And if you look at the definition of covert action, it says in there that the U.S. government is not only allowed to lie to the American people, but deny its involvement in certain activities, even though we were actually sponsoring it. And from what I've been told when I was in the Pentagon, a lot of the legacy UAP efforts were actually protected under that umbrella of covert action, which the penalties are very, very stiff if you violate that. Now, the president can wave his magic wand and say, okay, we're going to talk about it, just like we did Iran-Contra and other things that came to light. So in this particular case, I don't see why he can't do that. But there are legal restrictions. And maybe that's one of the considerations he's getting from the lawyers at the White House.
0: So here's my sense, Ross. I want to play for the audience what we heard from the astronauts that we knew existed, but I've never heard it before. And it's really cool. I want to play this clip. Dusty, what is it specifically again? It's astronauts. Is it the Apollo 12 guys? No, it's the Gemini guys. It's the Gemini 7 astronauts. And we knew about this, but I had never heard it. Let's listen to this. And then I'm going to talk to Ross about why this may be the key to us getting more. I'll explain in a second. Listen.
5: Bogey at 10 o'clock high.
6: This is Houston. Say again, 7.
5: So we have a bogey at 10 o'clock high.
6: Is that the booster or is that an actual sighting? Say again, 7.
5: Okay, we have several, looks like the three up here, actual sighting. It looks like hundreds of little particles going by the left out about 3 to 4 miles.
7: The booster on my side is a brilliant body of the sun, but just a black background, and with billions of particles around it.
0: So, what does that mean to you?
3: Frankly, Chris, what it means is embarrassing for NASA. NASA's the first agency that's had its supposed candor about UFOs held up to public scrutiny. They supposedly did an inquiry a few years ago and found there was no evidence of UAPs. We now know somebody in NASA lied. They lied to the public. They misled the public. We know for years astronauts have reported anomalous objects both on the Apollo missions and on previous and subsequent missions. I've spoken privately to one astronaut who's told me categorically that he has seen anomalous objects in orbit. But when I was asking him why he won't talk publicly about it, he said it would be an act of treason. It would be a breach of his national security oath. NASA's not

0: telling the public the truth. Frankly, neither is the Pentagon, and I don't think we can trust the Pentagon to do this rollout. One other point I really want to emphasize, and I know Lou agrees with me on this, there are other agencies that as yet have not come under the scrutiny of this supposed maximum transparency. The NGO, the National Geospatial Office, the Department of Energy, the NRO, the National Security Agency, the CIA, all of those three-letter agencies need to be demanded to release all of their files, because that, frankly, is where the pot of gold is being hidden.
1: So the reason that I'm only going to be dour tonight, and then I'm going to be very congratulatory of this disclosure, is for one simple reason, Lou. If this administration believes it's good for them, we'll get more of it, especially now, because they are desperate for distractions. Now, ordinarily, I don't want to feed a distraction from the agenda of the many and their interests of American citizens. But this one, I believe, is in our interests. So the more that, like, this piece of clip, like, hey, NASA was FOS about having no proof of these things. There's right. One of its own guys saying it. The more that that inures to the benefit of this administration, the more motivated they'll be to give us more, Lou.
2: Chris, wait till the videos and the audio come out from STS, from the space shuttle missions. There's some very specific. When I was at U.S. Space Force, when Dave Grusha and I worked together with the UAP task force, we were supporting the UAP task force, something a lot of people don't know. Dave and I we had access and privy to some incredible information. And wait till the American people find out what NASA knows and what's been going on with the International Space Station and before that, the space shuttle missions.
1: Hmm. Lou Elizondo, always a pleasure. Ross Coulthard.
2: Honored privilege, Chris. Ross, great seeing you.
1: You're one of the few guys in the business where you're a colleague, but I'm a fan also of what you do. And I really appreciate it. And I want you to see Lou and Ross's special coverage on the latest episode of Reality Check on YouTube. Great content, great guys. Thank you very much, both of you, for being with me tonight. 4 minutes. Oh, and best to your mothers. Best to all the mothers in your lives. 4 minutes and 35 seconds. Coming up, good news. An actual ceasefire in the war. But not the war you think. Here's a question. Will Ukraine end before Iran? Next.
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15: We're not going to shoot down your drone. That's a stupid question. That's a stupid position to take. Of course we fired back at them. They were shooting at us. That's what I would expect to do. Only stupid countries don't shoot back when you're shot at. And we're not a stupid country.
16: But only stupid people say there's a ceasefire when there's active combat. You understand? We're not calling you stupid because we think that you should let U.S. troops get hurt when you put them in the middle of a hell zone. That's not what we're saying. We're saying stop lying to us about what's obvious, especially if you want to be president, okay? Because the standard going on right now will not be what comes next. I promise you that. Today, the United States Navy fired on two more Iranian flag tankers in the Strait of Hormuz, not just drones. And yet they want to insist there's a ceasefire. Why? Because they know that war is playing bad here. If war were playing bad, they'd never have this conversation. War is playing bad, so they have to say there's no war. That's why they're saying it's a ceasefire. Hopefully, the three-day ceasefire that was just announced today between Russia and Ukraine will actually mean a halt in fighting. Let's get perspective from better minds. Former U.S. Ambassador to Ukraine, Bill Taylor, and former Mideast peace negotiator, Aaron David Miller. Good to have you both. Bill, good to see you. It's been a minute. ADM? Maybe I'm just kidding myself. You know the vocabulary. Have you guys ever played at this game before of saying that there's a ceasefire when you were obviously shooting and getting shot at? Or is this a new kind of play that we're seeing?
17: No, and it's great to be here with you, and especially with Bill. I haven't seen him in a while. Look, it's a sort of an expansive term, ceasefire. There's supposed to be a ceasefire in Lebanon, brokered in the fall of 2024, violated in 2025. Hezbollah attacks the Israelis and with the death of the Supreme Leader Ali Khamenei. The Israelis open up. And I think use the occasion to continue to batter. So there's supposed to be a ceasefire. There is no ceasefire. In Gaza, October 9, supposed to be a ceasefire. And yet Gaza remains divided, dysfunctional, and sporadically violent. Almost 800 Palestinians have been killed. several Israeli soldiers as a consequence of Hamas and Israel's confrontation there. Here, I think I don't want to get too hung up on the word. I think the Iranians and the Americans are trying, to the degree that they can, to contain what is an impasse in the Straits, the blockade in the Straits, from blowing up and returning to full-scale war. I think both want to preserve. They can shoot and fight, shoot and talk at the same time, Chris. I mean, as Bill knows, that's a common tool that Vladimir Putin pulls out of the box. You can shoot and you can talk at the same time. That's exactly what's going on. Hopefully, it'll go on with the U.S. and Iran, and we'll get back to the table.
18: Mm. I like what you did there with that double entendre with impasse, by the way. There's an impasse in terms of the negotiations, and you can't pass through the strait. That was very clever, ADM. I just want you to know I picked up on it, all right? Just because you see this kind of dumb look on my face. There's a lot going on. A lot going on. Come on. I sent you a text afterwards because I wanted to lock that in. Bill Taylor. Bill Taylor, Ukraine should have been over a long time ago. And I asked the question in the tease, actually, seriously. What do you believe this ceasefire indicates and how meaningful is it to you?
19: I think this indicates Putin is really spooked, Chris. Putin's really worried about his parade tomorrow. That's why he's proposed a ceasefire. Zelensky did a very clever move and proposed a ceasefire when the Europeans celebrate Victory Day, which is a day prior. And then what happened, of course, exactly what David said, Putin shoots during that unilaterally ceasefire, and that gives Zelensky the ability, the justification, if he wanted it, to fire back. But then Putin's really spooked, and he calls Trump. And President Trump says he's going to have this ceasefire, and he called Zelensky, and Zelensky said, okay. But what it shows is Putin is spooked.
18: So ceasefire is good. However, is ceasefire good when it only happens because Putin wants to have his parade without worrying about getting bombed, and Trump makes it happen for him with full knowledge that Putin's going to start pounding on Ukraine right after the parade?
19: Correct. And so what really has to happen is President Trump needs to figure out, to realize that Putin is on the decline. Putin is failing. Putin's failing at home. And there's starting to be talk, Chris, of life in Russia after Putin. Right around him, there's this talk. So Trump needs to realize that Putin is going down, and he doesn't want to be a loser. Trump does not want to be a loser. He needs to put pressure on Putin to stop this war. That's how it stops.
18: ADM, the idea of Putin being under pressure, you know, we don't hear anything like that in Iran on the ground, that the regime is seen as weak, that people are thinking about coming forward, that there is an opposition group that is organically coming up, or that, you know, the Kurds did something more than steal everything that the United States just gave to them. Why do you think that is?
17: I think that, as Bill said, I think the president has underestimated or mischaracterized his adversary, or Zelensky's adversary in Ukraine. He's read Putin wrong for any number of reasons. And I think presidents have read the Iranians wrong. I mean, the latest reports have been leaked from the intelligence community. 70% of Iranian launchers remain with residual capacity. 75% of the ballistic missile inventory remains with residual capacity. And the estimates on how long they can go before they have to shut in or shut down their oil wells because they don't have sufficient storage. Again, the intelligence community assessment, I think, is maybe 3 to 4 months. So I think on this one, the pain threshold that the Iranians are capable of bearing is just higher than a frustrated, impulsive president who wants to find a way out of this. I mean, there are no midterms in Iran. There's no public pressure in Iran. There are no Democrats and Republicans in Iran. So there's a lot of leeway. And the Iranian public, Actually, studies have been done about can you change your regime from the air, and the answer is always the same. But the second and third order consequences, the people on the ground, even though they can't stand the regime, also are resentful and angry about the fact that the Israelis and the Americans have been destroying their country. When the president says he's going to extinguish Iranian civilization, or he's going to, what was the latest phrase the other day? And again, Chris, I remind you and Bill and everyone else, I've worked and voted for Republicans and Democrats. When the president says there's going to be a glow in Iran if Iran doesn't sign the deal, this sort of language doesn't do the U.S. well. It doesn't do the prospects or a negotiated settlement well either.
18: One last quick thing, Bill. I know you're going to say, oh, who knows? But just, you know, to put our head around it, who do you think goes first, Zelensky or Putin?
19: So Zelensky is going to be there, Chris. Putin, I think, as I said earlier, is fracturing, and the people around him are fracturing. And I think Trump is going to figure that out. And I think that's the direction this goes.
18: Zelensky's going to get pushed to have elections, and I think they're going to be very interesting. Bill, I love your perspective. Thank you for making us smarter. Aaron David Miller, you are the man. Thank you so much. Thank you, especially on a Friday. Best to the mothers in your lives, by the way. To all the mothers, blessings and thanks. 4 minutes and 30 seconds. Up next, what we just saw with a black voting district getting carved up in Tennessee and the Virginia Supreme Court rejecting the will of the voters. What's going on? What's going on? I'm going to tell you why so many people are so afraid about this and what it means for where we're headed.
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5: New numbers show mixed signals for American workers. I'm Mike Vicara, News Nation Washington Bureau Chief. On Friday, the Department of Labor reporting the U.S. added 115,000 jobs in April, with the unemployment rate remaining steady at 4.3%. While the number of jobs in April is down from the 185,000 jobs added in March, it still beat economists' expectations. It also marks the first back-to-back monthly jobs gains in the U.S. economy since May of last year, when the U.S. added 13,000 jobs. According to the report, labor market growth was fueled by increased employment across industries, including retail trade, transportation, and healthcare, while federal employment continued to decline. At the same time, average hourly earnings came in lower than expected, increasing by 3.6% on a yearly basis. That's 0.2% lower than expected. I'm Mike Vicara, and this is the News Nation Political Minute.
6: Today, that could affect the midterms. One in particular has people wondering if gerrymandering in the state is about justice or ensuring that voting is for just us, as in just one party or, even worse, one kind of people. Today, Virginia's Supreme Court overturned a new voter-approved map that would have redrawn the state's congressional districts and likely flipped four Republican seats blue. President Trump called it a huge win for Republicans yesterday, and he's right. It was. However, this, I do not know how this is a win for the country. Republicans in Tennessee passed a new House map that takes the one major black voting district and carves it into three, absolutely diluting the power of that population. And the Tennessee Democratic Party and others sued the state, arguing the new map would create confusion and disrupt the midterms. Is that their best case, by the way? Let's discuss. Democratic strategist Antoine Seawright and former Virginia Attorney General Mr. Ken Cuccinelli. First, the easier case is Virginia. Why? Ken, explain why the policy is my concern, right? That's why I want to focus on Tennessee. Right. But in Virginia, it was a process case. Right. And reading the decision today, it does seem that they screwed up the process of how to present this as a proposition. Why do you agree with that?
7: Yeah, it was actually pretty brazen. So like a lot of states, Virginia requires an intervening election between two passages of the same proposed constitutional amendment. For again, we're talking about the state constitution here. And the Democrats last year in our odd year election, which we have in Virginia, passed for the first time this proposed gerrymandering amendment on Halloween. And we have 45-day elections in Virginia, so the vote had begun on September 19th. 1.3 million people had already voted, and they wanted to argue that that was the intervening election that met the requirement of the Virginia Constitution. This is the 64th attempt to amend Virginia's Constitution since the rewrite in 1971. It is the first time a General Assembly has ever attempted anything like this, and it was rejected by the Virginia Supreme Court, as you noted, Chris, on this process basis. Those process protections are there to give voters a say at two different points in the process, and 1.3 million Virginians were denied their say, and the Virginia Supreme Court rejected the referendum on the basis.
6: So let's leave the irony aside that the Republicans are leaning on early voting as something that matters so much and needs to be protected when the president wants to get rid of it on the national level. And now let's switch to the case that is really about the policy, Antoine. Weigh in on Virginia however you like. But Tennessee is really why people fear gerrymandering, that it really does seem to be straight intentionality of just breaking up the black vote.
8: Well, let's talk about Virginia for one quick second. Virginia was a response.

0: to Donald Trump asking the Republicans in Texas and the governor to gerrymander the state because they knew and understood they cannot win the November election. So the difference between Virginia, Ohio, and some of the other places that have racially gerrymandered their seats is Virginia and California. The voters came to the ballot box and expressed their displeasure with what was happening in other places. And so they decided to say, we want to decide who represents us. So that's mm-hmm. Virginia. As it relates to some of the other cases, the Louisiana case in particular, and what we see happening all across the South is simply backlash. Every time there's been progress in this country for African Americans, it's been met with extreme backlash. This effort to silence and suffocate the votes of Black Americans in particular is certainly not new. 15 years after the Voting Rights Act was passed, Chris, you had a court case in the 80s where they tried to start to dismantle the Voting Rights Act. You had Shelby versus Holder and now the Louisiana case. And they're trying to actually justify their actions by somehow telling us this makes the process fair. But yet there's a relentless effort and has been to silence and suffocate Black political power and Black political representation in this country.
1: You know, I asked ChatGPT, Ken, have we ever had gerrymandering greatly increase the power of the Black vote in America? The answer was no. And it gave it to me fast. And I get the misgivings. Look, Virginia, I agree with the Supreme Court's decision. I think the Democrats screwed up their process. And yeah, the people did vote to change the map. And because of how it was done, the people are going to have it denied. But I don't think it's as malignant as what we're seeing in some of these other cases. Tennessee scares me. It scares me to hear people say with a straight face, Ken, yeah, this 60% block of votes here with the Blacks, we got to break that up. We got to get rid of that Democrat representative, too, if we can, and have it be all Republicans. I mean, they're saying it pretty straight out, Ken. Doesn't that bother you?
2: So, well, certainly the Supreme Court's Calais decision in the Louisiana case, they said discrimination is still a basis for using the Voting Rights Act. The representative in the district, the representative, I didn't interrupt you. The representative in the district in Tennessee who's represented that district for 20 years is not Black. He's white, and it's likely to end up being a Black Republican woman. And by the way, we just had a Black Republican woman run for governor in Virginia. She lost. But, you know, that is what our party is like now. And the change in Tennessee is partisan driven. It is not racially driven. There is, and again, this was spoken to by the Supreme Court. And I realize how people who are losing in those contests, political contests, want to turn it from party to race because it's more, frankly, motivated to vote.
1: I want to let Antoine answer, but I will say one thing. Black people don't have to vote for Black people. It's that Black people should vote for whoever they want. And right. If they've wanted that representative for 20 years, they should be able to have him. It doesn't matter that because he's white and there'll be a Black Republican who wins, that makes it okay. It's not about color. It's about policies for these voters. Antoine, please go ahead.
0: Ken, it's a bunch of bush. It's silly to me for you to be on this program to act like this is not about race. You know exactly what it is. The only reason we're having this conversation is because Donald Trump is calling this play. What happened before Donald Trump came into office? This is strictly about race because that is one of the main principles the MAGA movement has been built on. Look, when you exterminate and when you try to eliminate.
2: Saying so, don't make it so, Antoine.
0: Don't interrupt
1: him. Hey, you interrupted him. You broke your own rule, Ken. Go ahead, Antoine.
0: When you intentionally try to eliminate Black voices from being at the representation table and discussion table, that means you intentionally want Black voices to be on the menu. I know and understand what it looks like to live in a pre-1965 society because I'm a son of the South. My grandparents were sharecroppers. The Voting Rights Act is from my mother and father's generation. I understand that. You can't relate to that. Because you come from a place of privilege, we've never had to have the discussion of whether white voices were going to be silenced or suffocated in this country. It's always been about whether or not Black voices had their chance to rightfully participate at the ballot box and have reflective representation. And that's what this moment is right now.
2: So
1: let's see what the litigation plays out.
2: I think it's fair to say that the collapsing of what you correctly, Chris, called policy fights, partisan fights, and this is a partisan Democrat-Republican fight, and to turn it into a racialist issue when there's no evidence of that. I'm sorry, there's no evidence of that being anything other than partisan. That's racist, or it's at least racialist. And the effort to turn everything into a race issue is incendiary to this country.
0: Yeah, that's crazy as hell for you to say this is not about race when we're intentionally eliminating black seats all across the South. It's intellectually dishonest, right, and quite frankly, it's crazy as hell for you or anyone else to continue going down this road acting like it's not about race.
1: Let's see what the litigation reveals.
2: For a state that had a long history of using its law under the Democrat Party to deny black citizens the vote. The Voting Rights Act began fixing that in the 60s, made
0: tons of progress. So why did you all try to dismantle the Voting Rights Act if it was a fix to the problem?
2: I'll wait for Chris to interrupt.
1: Well, look, we got to go. We got to go. They're going to keep litigating this.
2: We've made substantial progress in my lifetime. We do not have systematic racism in Virginia any longer. Period.
1: Let's see what happens with the gerrymandering.
2: Still covers actual discrimination based on race.
0: What's going on all over the country
2: is a political fight, and the redrawing of seats in the South is because these states have been released from the requirement to consider race, to make race the predominant factor.
0: You have to prove
2: now race isn't the predominant factor. Politics is.
0: Politics can be racial, and if the voting rights was a fix to all of this, then why, since 1965, have Republicans been relentless in their pursuit to silence and take away the right to vote for black America?
1: I got to go. Antoine, thank you for making the case. Welcome to the show. Ken, thank you for being here. Best to both your mothers. I hope they'll both be able to vote in the upcoming elections. 4 minutes and 15 seconds. Up next, the jobs report came out. We added almost twice the number of expected jobs. Does that mean that the economy is doing better than we thought? Well, depends who we is, and it depends what better means. Here's the truth coming at you next.
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1: People kind of go light on this or don't talk about it at all, but I'm not going to treat you like you're an idiot that can't understand the economic information. We need to look at it. We need to look at it regularly to understand the trend. 115,000 new jobs, almost double the expectations. Good news, right? Yes, but there is a but, and it's not about Trump, yes, no. You know, very often this TDS thing is used as an excuse structure. Some people can't get past anything he does. I'm not one of them. Okay, I want to look at it with clear eyes. We have such a K-shaped economy, which means that the top is doing amazing and everybody else is going flat to down. That's why there's such a split on the affordability crisis. You've got people, consumer confidence on the top is up. Consumer confidence in the middle and everywhere else is down. Why? Different realities. You care about Wall Street, you feel one way. You care about Main Street and prices, you feel another. So let's discuss what this really means with News Nation's political and economic contributor, Mr. Mick Mulvaney. I'll tell you what, I hope that the message is, Mick, that, hey, focus more on the domestic agenda. Focus on this. There's more potential upside in doing this than there is everything else that this administration seems to be focused on. But how do you read the number? Why does it matter to you?
18: Pretty good numbers. Look, a lot better than we expected. These are the first numbers, Chris. This is why I think folks are paying a little bit extra attention to this set of data. Ordinarily, you're right, these come and go, and most folks, you know, off of Wall Street don't care very much. This is the first set of numbers that fully takes into consideration the war. This is the first time we've seen job numbers that include data from after the war had started. And they're still pretty good. So I expect them to be probably lower than the estimates for exactly that reason. But they're not. Mm. Now, there are some weaknesses in it. We can talk about that. But the top line number here is pretty good. You can't argue it any other way.
1: I'm not arguing the number because it's more than expected, subject to the revisions. Yeah. Right. Which, you know, often knock us sideways. Now, here are my two concerns. OK, one is that increasingly our stock market, but also our job market is really concentrated. This growth came almost exclusively from transportation. And part of that is a lot of people moving to Uber jobs and stuff that I'm not happy about. I thought it was going to be all manufacturing based transportation. It's not all that. But healthcare is the fastest growing job sector. And I think it's because of how bloated their profit structure is. And I'm worried about that. Well, what do you make of that as kind of an asterisk?
18: Yeah, that's not the first thing that came to my mind. I have to think about that on the profit structure. The first thing that came to my mind is we're just getting older. We are. The country continues to grow. What were the two numbers that stood out to me? Healthcare was way up and tech was way down. That feels about right. We're a graying nation. A lot more folks are using healthcare. There's folks, the baby boomers are getting older. And so that drives healthcare on one side. And artificial intelligence, which has a dramatic impact first and foremost on the IT industry, is driving down jobs there. So that sort of felt like the number that I really looked at was the fact that this number is still smaller than it used to be. When I ran the Office of Management Budget, we really wanted at least 150 to 200,000 new jobs a month. We thought that's what we needed in order to sort of tread water. Here we are with 115 or 110, whatever the number is, I can't remember, and the unemployment rate stays about the same. What does that tell me? That tells me that the labor participation rate is going down. The size of the workforce is shrinking. Keep in mind, if you don't have a job, if you and I don't have jobs, but we're not looking, then the unemployment rate amongst us is zero. Mm-hmm. The only people that the unemployment rate counts is people.

0: who don't have a job who are looking. So if you just give up,
1: right,
0: it doesn't count. And that's what worries me here.
1: That's why for years, smart guys like Mick have said, hey, look, if we really care about the numbers, don't look at the U6, look at the U9. Look at the labor participation rate. Mick, thank you for your take on this. I appreciate it very much. And all the best to the mothers in your life.
0: Yeah, Chris.
1: I'll be talking to you soon.
0: Have a great weekend.
1: We'll be right back.
2: Sometimes, after service, it feels like every step we take sets us back.
3: I'm so sick of this. Yeah. I can't do this.
2: Like we're getting buried under the weight of it all. There's always a path forward. We just have to find it. Listen to stories from veterans who've been through similar challenges at MakeTheConnection.net.
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1: To love your mother, right? However, I do think, especially in periods of stress, of uncertainty, which we are absolutely in 100 different ways right now, right? Getting back to first principles, getting back to basics can be very helpful as a reset, okay? Like what? Traditions that matter. Family. Valuing being there for family. Valuing, what is the epitome of that? A mother's love. A mother's love is the true, unconditional love. That's why we celebrate it. Leland Vittert, right now, and all the best to the mamas in your life.
20: Yeah, and I forgot Mother's Day once. You only do that once. You ever forget Mother's Day?
1: Leland, are you crazy? Do you think I would still have this nose in the middle of my face if I had done that?
20: You only do it once. Have a great weekend, my friend.
1: You too.
20: All right, folks, welcome to the program. President Trump appears to have a strategy to defeat Iran in just a couple of months. But does he have the political patience and will for it? In a moment, Congressman Adam Smith on what it would take for Democrats to support Trump's war. Also ahead, a Tea Party redo. Steve Cortez, Madeline Somerville, on Republicans underestimating the power of populism. We start with our Why It Matters segment. Both the war in Ukraine and Iran are going much better than you have been told. A leaked CIA report shows another 2 to 4 months blockading the Strait of Hormuz will sink the Iranian regime. And today, Trump announced a 3-day ceasefire between Ukraine and Russia. Here is the president boarding Marine One.
21: I'd love to see that war end. I've settled 8 wars and actually 9, and now it looks like we could have 10, but I would love to make that the 10th. I would love to see an end between Russia and Ukraine. That war, 25,000 young soldiers were killed last month.
20: Okay. We are a long way from pots of gold at ends of rainbows, but Vladimir Putin is weaker than he has ever been. On Monday, we told you Putin is worried about a coup and hiding in a bunker. Undeniably a good thing. The Wall Street Journal reports he's having more and more trouble at home. Putin's strongman image is fading as Ukraine brings war home to Russia. Remember back in the day when Democrats in the media told us we needed to stand up to Putin and bring about something just like this? Remember Joe Biden says that, for God's sake, Putin needs to go? And it was back then when high gas prices were, well, patriotic.
22: How long is it fair to expect American drivers and drivers around the world to pay that premium for this war?
23: As long as it takes. So Russia cannot, in fact, defeat Ukraine.
24: This is about the future of the liberal world order, and we have to stand firm.
25: Today, the average gas price in America hit an all-time record high of over $4 per gallon. Okay, that stings, but a clean conscience is worth a buck or two.
26: Higher gas prices is a small sacrifice to make compared to what the brave Ukrainians are going through.
20: Boy, things have changed since back then, haven't they? Now even Fox anchors know the American public is angry.
27: But to ignore the way that people feel right now about gasoline prices and mortgage rates, they're pissed off and they have every right to be upset.
20: It's not just Fox, of course. The Washington Post published a CIA assessment saying Iran can survive the U.S. naval blockade for at least 3 to 4 months before facing more severe economic hardship. And with that, the freakout began.
28: The Washington Post reported on a confidential CIA report, which completely contradicts and undermines the strategic rationale of the administration's claims that Iran is on the verge of collapse. It says Iran can survive our own naval blockade of their blockade for 3 or 4 more months.
29: But Iran could wait out the U.S.'s blockade for another 3 to 4 months before they suffer any real economic hardship. Which, to go back to where
20: we are, just 2 to 4 months away from permanently crippling our enemy of the past half century. Call me naive or a simpleton, but that seems like good news, although, as you just heard, evidently not. So let's look at it differently. If your wife had cancer And the doctor said it's going to be a rough 2 to 4 months of extremely expensive medical bills, but then she will be cured. You'd take that deal, wouldn't you? I would certainly take it. Of course. So why wouldn't we take it with Iran? Bring in Washington Congressman Adam Smith, ranking member of the House Armed Services Committee. War in Ukraine has been going on for years and years, and we continue to support it. Why wouldn't we support the war, even not even a war, but a blockade of Iran for another 2 to 4 months to bring them to their economic knees?
0: Two big differences. First of all, we didn't start the war in Ukraine. You act as if we had a choice at some point that we could have woke up and said, nah, we're out. We're going to end the war. Russia invaded Ukraine. Ukraine fought back. So massive difference there.
20: We're here right now, right?
0: Understood. But facts do matter. And you know, we had Trump saying he stopped eight wars, which is a complete lie. He hasn't stopped eight wars. He certainly started a few. So facts matter. And President Trump just throwing facts out there that aren't actually facts do deserve to be contradicted. And the other part about this is there's no guarantee at the end of 3 to 4 months that the outcome that you describe is going to happen. Now, this is an estimate as to how long Iran can hold out. Keep in mind, the problem with Iran is they don't really care about their people, all right? We saw that in the war against Iraq. 8 years, they kept going, right. kept going. Finally, Iraq quit. So there is no guarantee whatsoever that they're going to give up after 3 or 4 months. Now, if you're acting like, absolutely, this is going to happen, then that is naive. That doesn't reflect what's going on. And then the rest of the world is impacted by this as well. Yes, our economy is taking a hit right now, but the rest of the world, Asia in particular, Africa, Latin America, are taking an even bigger hit.
20: Right.
0: Meanwhile, Trump is alienating all of them, and a lot of them are now leaning more towards Iran than they were at the start of this, which will help Iran survive.
20: Congressman, you want to say facts matter. I'm not going to litigate the Trump stuff, but the rest of the world, at least the Middle East, is leaning more and more towards the United States. It was Syria that once was Iran's biggest ally that said that Iran needed to knock it off. It is the United Arab Emirates that's now left OPEC and has allied itself with Israel.
0: I'm talking about the economic reality that the rest of the world is facing. So the question is, look, and Leland, I don't disagree with the way you laid this out. Trump's bet is that, well, the bombing campaign didn't work, basically. You know, 4 to 6 weeks of a bombing campaign didn't have the impact that Trump hoped it would on Iran. And by the way, that a lot of people said it wouldn't. Now the hope is that the blockade will, that the blockade will force Iran to the table. But to this day, Iran is saying they're not even going to talk about the stuff.
20: Okay, or it would destabilize the regime and allow, because they're not going to be able to pay everybody off, allow some kind of more reasonable general to take over. Or they'll fight among themselves and kill each other off. What I'm fascinated by, though, is at this juncture where I think you and I both agree that a strangled Iranian regime economically is a good thing for the United States. Why there is not more of an America coming together to fight or to stand up to our enemy, a point, by the way, I would say you made when it came to Ukraine. Take a listen.
0: Cut.
2: President Biden confirmed today that he is considering banning Russian oil imports. Would you support that, even though obviously it would damage the U.S. economy?
0: Yes, I would. Here in America, we got to be ready for the fact that will drive up oil prices, that will drive up gas prices. And if we are really standing with Ukraine, we have to be prepared to absorb that.
20: Why is it worth higher oil prices to stand with Ukraine and not worth higher oil prices to stand up to Iran that's chanted death to America for the past 47 years?
0: Two reasons. First of all, again, Russia attacked Ukraine. We weren't going to stop that.
20: I'm not dealing with the past. I'm dealing with what's happening right now.
0: Answer or not?
20: Yeah. I want you to answer from where we are right now.
0: Explaining one of them, you won't even let me get through it. Okay. I mean, you can disagree with my answer, but give me more than three words to give it. Okay. Number one, again, Russia attacked Ukraine. That war was ongoing. We couldn't just stop it. Second, the big issue is, will all of that pain that you just described, and the pain is very real, and it is vastly greater, by the way, than what was going on with Ukraine. I mean, gas prices are up more. It's impacting fertilizer, impacting a whole bunch of different things. But second, and this is the key point that I was trying to get to in a note of somewhat agreement, is will this work? What is Iran going to agree to at the end of that 3 or 4 months that they're not willing to agree to now? My bet, the way I look at it, is they are not going to agree to what you think they're going to agree to, because they are religious nut jobs, religious extremists. All they care about is regime survival.
20: You're correct about that they are right. that. You say, though, that
0: we don't accomplish. And the final point that I want to make that's really important, before we started this war, Iran was very weakened. And I supported Israel's 12-day war. I support their attacks on Hezbollah at great pain. I even supported their attacks, you know, on Hamas and others. They had weakened that regime. And now we started this war that has solidified the control of the hardliners. That regime was under an enormous amount of economic pressure. Now we've sort of solidified them defending against us. So that's my quibble, is that we won't get the outcome that you think we will get after that 3 to 4 months of pain. Whereas Ukraine's actually starting to win. They had a strategy. They had a plan to stop Russia. So that's the difference.
20: Well, 4 or 5 years later, a couple of points here. Number one, Putin's price hike extended to things far beyond gasoline, and inflation Absolutely. In the United States took off spectacularly in a way we hadn't seen since the 70s. But you seem to have this idea that the Iranians before, say, February 28th, when the war was launched, everything was fine.
0: No,
20: and the Iranians weren't trying
0: that.
20: To do anything. The Iranians have made it their mission for 47 years to kill Americans. That's what you said. You said, we started this war.
0: I didn't say everything was fine. What the hell are you talking about? Okay? I said that this particular approach to dealing with the problem was wrong. You want to have a conversation about
20: what
0: should
20: we do now? So what should we do now?
0: To deal with the problem? Well, no, you raised an issue about everything, me thinking everything was fine. It wasn't. Okay, Iran is a major problem in the Middle East. It was a problem that needed to be confronted and contained. We were sanctioning them. We're undermining their proxies. We were doing a whole lot of things before we dove into the war.
20: Okay.
0: And I think made it worse. So I don't think everything was fine. I think there was a better strategy for containing the threat than starting an all-out Middle East war that has left us in, I think, no better position than we were in when it started.
20: Well, right now we're certainly at a point of inflection. The president today was asked what would happen if the Iranians don't start negotiating. Take a listen.
3: We go a different route if everything gets to get signed up and buttoned up. We may go back to Project Freedom if things don't happen, but it'd be Project Freedom Plus. Meaning Project Freedom Plus other.
20: So Project Freedom reopening the Strait of Hormuz to everybody but the Iranians by force. I know you have a lot of issues with that, Congressman. I don't have time for all of your issues, but I do have time. What would you do right now?
0: Yeah, I think you have to try to force the negotiation. I think we're in a very bad position right now. Okay, Iran is basically saying, pay us to open the strait. And we're not going to talk about nuclear weapons, but I talk about the separate other things. I think we are in a very, very bad position. I'll tell you what I'd do. I would work with the other 50 nations now that are trying to negotiate to get the strait back open. I wouldn't keep shoving them away. And
20: so you negotiate with the terrorists.
0: Well, isn't Trump doing that? I mean, where do you come up with that? I mean, Trump is the one who's saying we should be negotiating with him. Why is he negotiating?
20: I don't answer for everything Donald Trump does. I don't answer for any of it. I'm asking you a question. Would you negotiate with Iran?
0: You think Trump is wrong, and you think we shouldn't be negotiating, we should just be launching out an all-out war?
20: It is confounding to me why President Trump continues to believe Iranian good words and not demand good actions. Yeah.
0: Okay, that's not an answer to the question. Do you think we should be negotiating with Iran or not?
20: Congressman, I don't have you on here to ask me questions. What I'm trying to ask you is,
0: well, no, when you
20: what
0: take
20: would
0: a position
20: you different?
0: That tries to make me look foolish.
20: I'm not trying
0: like
20: to. I'm not taking
0: nowhere.
20: Any position, Congressman.
0: Yeah, no, but if you say, "Oh, how dare you negotiate with Iran?" What's your? I have to ask, what's the strategy that doesn't involve negotiating with Iran?
20: I think it is what the CIA laid out, which is to keep the embargo going and try to strangle them to the point that they capitulate and unconditionally surrender.
0: I don't agree with that. I think the likelihood of that being successful is low, and the cost is extraordinarily high.
20: Well, you're right that the cost is high, and there's a lot of Americans. I'm feeling it. Congressman Adam Smith on a Friday night. It's always a pleasure having you, sir. Thank you.
0: Thank you, Leland. I appreciate the chance to have the conversation.
20: Always a good one. We know how the U.S. government hid decades of pictures, even astronaut testimony about UFOs. Really, they did. We know that now. So what else are they hiding?
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39: This is Houston. Say again, 7.
40: So we have a bogey at 10 o'clock high.
39: Is that the booster or is that an actual sighting?
40: What?
39: Say again, 7.
40: So we have several, looks like debris up there, actual sighting. It looks like hundreds of little particles going by the left out about 3 to 4 miles.
41: The booster on my side is a brilliant body of the sun, but just a black background, and the brilliant particles are on it.
0: Voice from the past. That's astronauts from the 1965 Gemini 7 mission witnessing a phenomenon millions believe are a reality. All the way back then, it could have been a UFO. Today, the Pentagon dropped a new batch of videos, photos, as you heard, audio recordings, documents as well, showing hundreds of close encounters with unexplained objects in the sky. Some of them dated all the way back to the 1940s. Until now, the government has kept these files and videos strictly under wraps. In other words, they've been hiding decades of information about UFOs. So it is obvious to many that they are hiding other stuff as well. With us now, Dr. Seth Shostak, a Princeton and Caltech-educated astronomer at the Search for Extraterrestrial Intelligence Institute. It is good to see you, sir. Help us understand from today, what did we learn that furthers the conversation?
1: Well, I think that the latest tranche of, you know, sightings, as they are, doesn't really tell us anything new. I mean, this happens regularly, I would say, every 6 months, every year or so, there is a whole new batch of sightings that's dropped by usually the government and, you know, the UFO crowd, of which there are many people involved. They get all excited about this. They figure the government's finally coming clean and they're about to admit that we're being visited. I don't believe it.
0: Okay, so the big question here is there life out there? I think you and I would probably agree out in the multiple galaxies that I learned about in sixth grade social studies or astronomy, I should say, that somewhere out there, there's got to be life. It only makes sense, right?
1: Absolutely. In fact, there may be life, although probably not the kind of life that would hold up its side of the conversation. Even on Mars, there might be, you know, microbial life. But if you're talking about the kind of aliens you see on television or in the movies, the kinds that, you know, are intelligent, they might be fairly far away. They might be hundreds of light years away, which is a long distance.
0: Yeah, it's a very long distance. And it makes sense to me that if they're going to show up, they wouldn't show up in a little blob that would fly around a base in Syria, right? They would show up and say hello, like in the movies.
1: They would, or maybe they would, you know, simply surveil the planet by, you know, putting some sort of Earth satellites in orbit around our world and, you know, just make high resolution photos and send them all back or whatever. But the thing is, look, this would be very important. It's hard to think of a story that could be more important than learning that there are aliens out
0: right
1: there. If there was any truth to it, if there was any suspect that there was truth to it, you'd have thousands of scientists around the world working on the problem.
0: Yeah, this is what I consider, especially when I think about the government. I've covered the American government now for 16 years since I got to the Middle East and then in Washington. I've never thought them particularly all that competent at keeping secrets. You just think about Kash Patel's alleged drinking, the drinking habits of the FBI director. They can't keep that secret for 6 months, and somehow over 80 years, generations of soldiers, scientists, analysts have kept the biggest secret, I think the biggest secret you would agree, in human history, a secret. I guess my question is, what is you deal with all the UFO folks? What do they hold out as proof that these videos mean something?
1: Well, that's an excellent question. Look, I worked for the government, the federal government myself, you know, many years ago, but I had top secret clearance, and I never saw anything.
0: So are there really UFOs? Come on, now, you can tell us.
1: Yeah, I wish I could say yes, that would be job security for me. But in fact, I've never seen any evidence that couldn't be explained as something very prosaic, right? I mean, if you...
0: Real quick, I got to play for you, though, the former CIA director after he watched these videos.
2: I have not seen any firm evidence that there are aliens out there. I do think that some of our adversaries, very frankly, have technologies that have been used against us that appear to be alien, but in fact are efforts by our adversaries to basically breach our security. That's what I think has happened.
0: And leave it to the CIA director and former Secretary of Defense, who would have been briefed on a lot of these programs, to perhaps obfuscate what he really knows.
1: That could happen. I mean, you know, He's a fairly honest guy. He used to work here in California. I doubt that he's trying to obfuscate. But look, the big mistake that a lot of people make is that, all right, they're probably visiting, and the U.S. government is covering up. And if that's so,

0: Every other government in the world is also covering up, unless, you know, you believe that the aliens would only like to visit the United States. And that's very hard for me to believe. I lived in Europe for a long time. You know,
1: they're not that good at keeping secrets either. Just they're not. All right. Hey, thanks for the reality check. It's good to see you.
0: Okay.
1: Yeah. America keeps losing as Republicans and Democrats fight to redraw congressional districts. One group won. Could win big, and nobody is talking about them.
2: Hi, I'm your kid's old jeans. I've been in the drawer for a while and really miss the playground. 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
17: As veterans, we've dealt with noise, from chains clanking as they're clamped onto cargo to orders coming down the chain of command. 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Everyone's always talking because they just want to be heard. But we know that it's not about hearing. 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
1: Against not one but two legislative votes, the Supreme Court threw out the redistricting effort. This comes on top of a United States Supreme Court throwing out voting rights for minority communities across America. We see this administration use every tool in the toolbox and now expand to trying to, frankly, rebut the will of the people.
2: Democrats are in a bit of a tizzy today, understandably. If the tit-for-tat redrawing of congressional lines was a football game, Democrats have just had a much-needed touchdown overturned by the booth in the fourth quarter. Democrats' big win in last month's special election created four new blue congressional seats. Virginia's Supreme Court, the state Supreme Court, ruled today the process of creating even the vote violated the state constitution. The majority opinion also noted, under the proposed new map, approximately 47% of Virginians that voted for representatives of one of the major political parties in the last congressional election would now be represented by 9% of Virginia's delegation to the U.S. House of Representatives. The decision, of course, has major implications for the ongoing food fight over redistricting. Republicans are pulling ahead, potentially redrawing as many as 14 new winnable districts so far, at least. That's before southern states redraw their maps. Alabama state lawmakers approved plans for new primary elections if courts allow the new GOP-drawn House districts to be used in November. In Mississippi, the governor is eyeing a similar move at the earliest opportunity. Our next guest is at the center of that effort. Mississippi State Representative Rodney Hall joins us. Sarah Isker, author of Last Branch Standing, is with us. The rule applies. Ladies first here on the show. Sarah, I think it's interesting that the majority opinion in the Virginia Supreme Court that is supposed to be about process that threw out this ballot initiative talk not about process, but about fairness.
3: That's right. You have to go back to after the United States Supreme Court said that there was nothing federal courts could do about partisan gerrymandering until Congress or states made some sort of rule about it. Well, then Virginia overwhelmingly passed a law saying that Virginia would have a commission to decide its districts. They would not do partisan gerrymandering. This latest vote was to undo that ballot measure. But as you noted, Virginia requires two votes, and there has to be an election in between. And so what the Virginia Supreme Court said was that the first vote was during an election, not before the election, so they tossed it out. But you're exactly right. The whole top part of the opinion is about the unfairness of this, where you had an overwhelming majority of Virginians say they did not want partisan gerrymandering, and then you had this ballot measure, confusingly worded, skipping, you know, some process along the way that then passed by a bare majority.
2: Okay. So, Rodney, there has been much made about what Republicans are doing. I have a theory that gerrymandering and creating districts that are safe blue or safe red is terrible for the country because it creates more extreme versions of congressmen and women from both sides. You want to now redraw districts in Mississippi that would be all Republican. Why am I wrong?
4: Well, quite the contrary, Leland. I agree exactly with what you agree with. The only thing is, across the South, since the Civil Rights Act of 1965, is that there have been protections specifically based on race. And so when you look at a state like Mississippi, we do have one Democratic member that represents Mississippi in Congress, but his district is half the size of the state. It's just not clear, honest, and pure representation of communities that share like interests in Congress.
2: Okay, so you think that by having all red districts in Mississippi, that's going to make things more representative?
4: I think the voters are extremely smart here across America. I know they are in Mississippi. I think that Republicans have a better platform. I think that we have better ideals and values, and we have a better opportunity, or we have the ability to communicate that with Mississippians across the state. And that's the reason why we continue to win. Now, when you level the playing field back out where you're not racially protecting a district in the South, then I do think a Republican will win that seat when that protection is gone. And it is fair.

0: So I guess by that, he is accusing you of trying to silence and suffocate the votes of black Americans. Are you?
1: I think that's nonsense, Leland. You know, I represent the 20th district in Mississippi, and my district is not made up of all white Republicans. They're made up of black folks, white folks, and everybody in between. And my goal is, and what I have set out from the very beginning, is to represent each and every one of them to the best of my ability. I'm in their living rooms when they need help, when they have questions, when they need some kind of support from the government. And I don't look at what party or what race they are. And that's what this court being, or this case being overturned, does. It allows us to get back to a race neutral set of representation.
0: So that's where Sarah picks up this conversation. Sarah, who in the end is to decide this? Is it the voters? Is it the state legislatures? Is it Congress? Or in the end, is it going to have to be the courts?
2: I think it's a little bit of an all of the above strategy. You know, I think each individual state doesn't feel like they should unilaterally disarm if another state that's under majority control by a different political party is going to gerrymander. And that's why you've seen this wave across the country of all of these states trying to arm up and gerrymander the heck out of their states. We as voters can put pressure on Congress to pass a law to stop the nonsense. We can amend the Constitution to stop the nonsense. But until then,
0: you want to bet on pots of gold and ends of rainbows or a constitutional amendment on gerrymandering?
2: We have amended the Constitution 27 times, most recently in 1992. It is a tragedy that Americans do not believe that that is a realistic vehicle anymore. They should.
0: All right. Well, they should. I'm not sure they do, but I agree with you there. Sarah Isker, Rodney Hall, thank you both very much. We appreciate it. California is freaking out that they will not have enough jet fuel this summer, and they want to blame it on the war in Iran. For example, here is an MS Now report this morning.
3: For decades, tankers made their way between the Middle East and California's coast. But as of this week, no more are coming, all as plane ticket prices and gas prices keep rising.
0: Oh, my God. Who would have ever thought? An oil crisis in a state where the governor champions just about every effort to ban fossil fuels, and where green initiatives and energy regulations cost Californians a small fortune at the pump. But all of a sudden, it's about the Strait of Hormuz. Despite all of this, the governor, presidential candidate Gavin Newsom, is, well, very proud of his record.
4: I'm very proud of our efforts in low-carbon green growth. I'm proud of the innovation. I'm proud of being the dominant force in terms of changing the way we produce and consume energy for this nation. Now, as it relates to the cost of fuels, California hasn't changed anything as it relates to that cost. Those baseline costs have been static, but the cost at the pump has not been, for one reason: Donald Trump's recklessness.
0: That is about the most disingenuous comment I have ever heard in my life. We bring in Ryan Cummings, former Biden economic advisor. Always try to be fair, Ryan, in these kinds of situations. But I am old enough to remember when Democrats celebrated President Biden ending domestic fossil fuel exploration. And that was seen as a big victory by Democrats. I'm wondering why now high gas prices are seen as such a problem.
5: Well, for one, the gas prices have risen by more than $1.50 all across the country, not just in California. So this is a widespread phenomenon. And the high gas prices in California, if we're looking since the beginning of March, the main reason for that is because of the war in Iran. Texas, which is an oil-producing state, Alaska, my home state of New Mexico, these states that are big oil exporters with big refineries have also seen increases in the price of gasoline as well.
0: But Ryan, come on. You and I are both living in reality. And there was a time when Democrats said high gas prices was a good thing because it was going to switch everybody to EVs. And you can't tell me that if there weren't more refineries that Gavin Newsom had closed in California and there weren't all of these extra taxes and the cap and trade and everything else, the price wouldn't be lower.
5: Well, I don't know about any Democrats that have said high gas prices are good, especially I lived through the 2022 gas price crisis in the White House and the Biden administration. And we definitely were not saying it was good then. With the refineries closing, though, the important thing to remember is the price is set internationally. So what extra production
0: is. So in other words, it's not Donald Trump's fault because it wasn't Joe Biden's fault, is what you're saying.
5: Well, no. I mean, the war in Iran was directly response, or the gas prices increasing from the war in Iran was.

0: The choice Donald Trump made. The high gas prices in 2022, refineries going offline during the pandemic when Donald Trump was president and not being able to come back online to meet the demand quick enough, and then Russia invading Ukraine. That was outside the president's control. Now, I'm not saying the president's blamed. President Biden was blameless in that, of course. But with this, there's a clear causality for why gas prices have spiked, and that's the policy choice of the president.
1: Okay. Again, should Democrats rethink the war on fossil fuels that they have been on for the past 20 years?
0: I mean, the President Joe Biden said, I believe it was the State of the Union in 2024, we're going to need oil and gas. And I think there has been a large rethink of, we're not going to pull the plug on all the fossil fuel infrastructure overnight. We're going to have to do this over a long time. Now, it is important to continue the energy transition because, for example, consumers who have electric vehicles are shielded from these price increases. Now, the problem is
1: there's
0: really
1: just a problem
0: households.
1: When it's too cold and they can't charge their cars. And
0: I mean, there's trade-offs of each one, right? Now, if you have a fossil fuel car,
1: I got to get you to what the effect is, right? Because gas prices have had an effect on the economy. There's a lot of Americans who are hurting. There's also a lot of Americans who are doing well. No surprise. President Trump wants to talk about the ones who are doing well. Take a listen.
2: We just have new stock market records. Everybody's 401k is hitting a record. The numbers are absolutely incredible. The job numbers, we have more people working today than we ever had working in this country. The job numbers today were incredible.
1: April job numbers up 115,000. Healthcare big winners, hospitality, construction big winners. Ryan, the question is this. 6 months to the midterms, if you were in the White House, wouldn't you, A, be talking about these numbers, but B, wouldn't you be pretty optimistic that if the investment in construction and growth in America continues to happen, the deportation of illegal immigrants means that wages go up, things could turn around pretty quick?
0: Well, unfortunately, we've been seeing real wage growth actually decline steadily over the past year. It's down more than 25% from around 4 percentage points to 3 percentage points. But of course, I would tout the job numbers. I mean, it was a good, objectively good job report. But the issue is right now we have all of our eggs in effectively one basket, and that is the AI basket. Also, healthcare has been a strong contributor, but that's more secular. It tends to grow whether or not the rest of the economy is growing. If AI reverses and it turns out we're in an AI bubble and you see a lot of these projects that are being stopped to build the data centers and hire more software engineers, then the economy could run into trouble.
1: Yeah. On one hand, on the other hand. That's why economists always have two hands.
0: Yes.
1: Ryan, thank you very much. Have a great weekend.
0: Thank you.
1: First wrote about
0: Good
1: this in War Notes, your chance for an inside look at the show every day. It is free. WarNotes.com to subscribe. When we come back, Republicans keep blowing off AOC, Bernie Sanders, and the populist left. That is a disaster in the making.
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9: New numbers show mixed signals for American workers. I'm Mike Vaccaro, News Nation Washington Bureau Chief. On Friday, the Department of Labor reporting the U.S. added 115,000 jobs in April, with the unemployment rate remaining steady at 4.3%. While the number of jobs in April is down from the 185,000 jobs added in March, it still beat economists' expectations. It also marks the first back-to-back monthly jobs gains in the U.S. economy since May of last year, when the U.S. added 13,000 jobs. According to the report, labor market growth was fueled by increased employment across industries, including retail trade, transportation, and healthcare, while federal employment continued to decline. At the same time, average hourly earnings came in lower than expected, increasing by 3.6% on a yearly basis. That's 0.2% lower than expected. I'm Mike Vaccaro, and this is the News Nation Political Minute.
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25: That's right.
24: You just can't earn that.
25: That's exactly correct.
24: You have to create a myth that, since you didn't earn that, you have to create a myth of earning it.
1: The right is having a field day with Alexandria Ocasio-Cortez. You can't earn $1 billion. Those Republicans would be wise to remember their own populist movement in 2010. It was called the Tea Party. Democrats laughed it off and then lost 63 seats in the midterm election. In the words of President Obama, it was a shellacking, a red tsunami. And then Trump got elected in 2016. The same Team Obama that laughed off the Tea Party were literally crying when the president-elect visited the Oval Office. I was there. And for those of you who do not see the similarities, we have created a clip for you comparing people at the Tea Party rallies of 2010 and the No Kings fight, the rallies there, against the oligarchs of today.
26: And then the tax money is being squandered for the unions and other folks. We feel like we're being cheated.
0: We're spending billions of dollars to bomb people that we don't need to. We have people here that need help.
2: Taxes came out of that. And I've been paying them all these years. And I just hate to see what's going on now.
4: So people may not be okay with the fact that they can't afford health care.
1: Democratic Treasurer Madeleine Somerville, former senior advisor to Trump, Steve Cortez, with us. Steve, one of the very early voices to recognize that populist energy that powered Trump. Madeleine, it's normally ladies first, but I want to start with Steve here. You do a lot of polling. That's what you're good at, Steve. Are you noticing similarities between 2012 and now 2026?
5: Yes, very definitely. I think you're very much onto something here. And by the way, there is overlap in terms of issues, too, because the populist left and populist right largely agree in their anti-war stances and also in their intense skepticism of big business. And look, populism is no fad, whether it's the left or the right, because for decades, the masses of American workers have felt justifiably so that they have been effectively cheated by a ruling class, managerial class, that largely abuses the working class masses. That is the reality of American life, right. And you see it expressed in politics through populism.
1: Yeah, and Madeleine, though, there's a difference, because generally the conservative way of dealing with that is to get government out of everybody's lives. The Democrat populist movement has basically codified envy and jealousy, which is inherently un-American. How do you capture the anger and turn it into votes of Americans who still believe in America?
7: Ooh, them's fighting words, Leland. I think that AOC did exactly what you just said, because she gave voice to the feeling of they're taking advantage of you, which is exactly what happened in the video clips that you showed from the Tea Party. It's just that sentiment. And so I think that
1: I hear you there, but this was Clay Travis's reaction to AOC since you brought her up again.
9: I got a simple question for AOC. Did Oprah and Beyonce, two black female billionaires, earn their $1 billion or not? I hope Fox News will clip this and tag her. I'd love to see her response. I applaud them for taking advantage of American markets.
1: Yeah, she's not going to respond, is she?
7: No, because she's not talking about artists. She's talking about heads of corporations who are being bailed out, as probably Steve has written about many times, by our government, because essentially the argument that she's making as a Democrat is the Republicans who are currently in office, who claim to be populist and to be working for you, are actually working for the corporations who are trying to take advantage of you.
1: Or working for themselves, right?
5: Madeleine, I think, though, a point perhaps you're missing here, which is really critical, is that those same corporate chieftains, those CEOs, what's one of the key goals they have politically? It's more immigration, because they want cheap labor, because it inflates their corporate profits. And unfortunately, this is where the populist left then completely fails. Candidates like Graham Plattner right now, who's getting a lot of attention, right, and certainly has a chance to win up in Maine for U.S. Senate. Graham Plattner wants to abolish ICE entirely. He is an open borders, pro-migrant radical. And that is where the populist left falls down and falls short. Americans, when they say they are taking advantage of us, they're not just talking about CEOs. You know who else is taking advantage of Americans? Our foreigners. There are far too many foreigners in this country, both legal and illegal.
1: And, Steve,
5: and many of them are abusing us.
1: Steve, it's not just Plattner. It's Abu al-Sayed in Michigan, right? Among others on the populist left. Madeleine, you get the last 40 seconds to respond.
7: Thank you. Yes, I would like to talk about those CEOs, actually, because Oxfam did a study where they interviewed CEOs, and they said that actually only 0.4% of the top 100
1: I don't CEOs care about 0.4% of CEOs. Do you want to respond to the immigration issue?
7: Sure. Yes. But my point is that the CEOs don't want to pay a living wage to their people. They don't want to pay a living wage to the people who are immigrants either. The CEOs don't care. And they're spending the GOP is spending their time and their money on helping people who are not the American people who are sitting at home. Well, that's the point. Hey, that AOC
1: here's what I conclude from this segment is that we hit a nerve. And we will have more on
7: it
1: next week. Steve, Madeleine, thank you both very much. One thing for this weekend when we come back.
19: All right, son. Time to put out this campfire.
27: Dad, we learned about this in school.
19: Oh, did you now? 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
27: Smokey Bear said to.
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1: Welcome back. I feel it as though it is my duty to warn you, as someone who once forgot Mother's Day, that Mother's Day is indeed this Sunday. So to my mother, I did write a book about my dad and I, but as my dad said, my mother is the one who held us together. To my sister, on her very first Mother's Day, you have become an incredible mother to Holt, my nephew. It is inspiring. To my mother-in-law, thank you for raising such a spectacular daughter, and then also welcoming me into your family as a son. And to my wife, who is a fabulous dog mom to our dog, Dutch. She is so lucky to have you, and I am so grateful to be going through life with you. And with that, fellow dog mom, Katie Pavlich, joins us. And this is, I think, a worthwhile debate to have on Mother's Day Eve. Do dog moms deserve gifts from their dogs, or is it the husband's responsibility to step in. And yes, this is a very loaded question.
0: This is a very loaded question. I think it depends on what your wife wants, Leland, and I think you actually know.
1: Oh boy!
0: So I don't really need me to tell you.
1: Yeah, we know whose team you're on.
0: Also, Dutch wants treats too.
1: We know whose team you're on. All right. Well, well played. Very well played.
0: Have a great weekend. See you
1: all
0: next
1: right.
0: week.
1: Bye. See ya.
0: Hello and welcome to Katie Pavlich Tonight. Not on our watch. U.S. forces target two Iranian tankers for trying to breach the blockade in the Strait of Hormuz. And the White House won't accept anything less than a serious offer from Iran to end the war.
2: From a military standpoint, the United States won. Now you get into the next phase, which is economic.
0: Plus, the Katie Pavlich Tonight team has been pouring through the trove of never-before-seen footage and files on alien life and UFOs. Two experts are here to walk us through the biggest bombshells. We'll get into that and more, but just a moment. This first.
4: The Virginia redistricting maps were just overturned this morning by judges that are largely financed by a movement of billionaires. They want to continue to undercut, threaten, punish those who say democracy belongs at the ballot box and it's also measured in power.
0: Democrats suffered another blow today with the Virginia Supreme Court striking down their attempted gerrymander. And it's hard to say exactly what Congresswoman Ocasio-Cortez was trying to articulate there. But when in doubt, blame the billionaires, right? Well, that's wrong. The high court explained that the process employed by Democrats to advance the redistricting proposal violated the Commonwealth's Constitution, tainting the resulting referendum vote and nullifying its legal standing. Basically, they threw it out because they violated the Constitution of the state. The proposed congressional map would have disenfranchised millions of Virginians to give Democrats a 10-to-1 advantage, which just weeks ago was a 6-4 advantage. But because Democrats failed to follow the law, they lost another fight in the nationwide redistricting battle. It's important to remember this unsuccessful effort by Virginia Democrats because it was never about fairness. It was about a transparent attempt to, quote, eliminate Republican members of Congress, as Democrat Senate leader Luis Lucas stated earlier this year. Predictably, the left is reacting quite poorly, as demonstrated by this woman outside the Supreme Court in Virginia today.
9: Shame on every single Supreme Court justice who voted to take away our rights as a people to express.
0: Well, she wasn't the only one throwing a temper tantrum. Radical YouTuber Hassan Piker, who doesn't live in Virginia, responded to today's decision saying, "Those who make peaceful revolution impossible make violent revolution inevitable." Sounds like a threat. Others called for the members of Virginia's high court to be removed, and House Minority Leader Hakeem Jeffries, a New Yorker, said the decision will not stand. But today's decision was a win for Virginia's voters, the separation of powers, and the Virginia Constitution. Those coming unglued are merely sore losers and mad that Republicans have stopped rolling over. The GOP is now playing by the Democrats' rules, only better and within the bounds of the law. Joining me now is 10-Minute Drill podcast host and Republican strategist Matt Whitlock. Matt, great to see you. So let's break this down. So talk to us about what the referendum was about first. That happened in Virginia about 2 weeks ago. And then what happened today with the Supreme Court?
16: It's an honor to be with you because I think I was with you the night before the referendum. And we talked about just how unfair this was. There's so many things to talk about. The fact that Governor Spanberger ran on leaving the popular maps in place. First thing she did was try and throw them out. We talked about the fact that there was districts like the Lobster District that actually diluted black votes and connected Fairfax County with counties right next to West Virginia. We talked about the fact that there was a completely brazenly dishonest ballot question. We talked about the fact that Abigail Spanberger banned images of the maps from polling places. So we knew from the beginning, the goal here was simply to deceive and to lie. But what the Supreme Court told us today is it was also illegal, which the Democrats in Virginia had been warned about more than a year ago. There's about a 10-step process to determine how to amend the state constitution. They violated about five of the rules within that. And so if they're mad at anybody, they should be mad at their own lawyers who led them down this path, and now it's very embarrassing for them. Everyone's got egg on their face.
0: How much money did Democrats spend on this referendum?
16: I think it was about $64 million. Not billion, but $64 million.
0: On this one referendum, on thinking this. They were going to win. They did, quote, win at the ballot box, but they did so illegally, as laid out with all everything you just explained. But clearly, this is part of a bigger play by Democrats. They thought that they were going to be able to take the country by storm, redistrict, take away Republican representation in places they hadn't already done that. They already did it in New England, by the way, where most of the states, at least 40% representation, voted for President Trump. They have zero congressional seats as a result of gerrymandering. So how is this playing now as we have the midterm elections coming up in just a couple of months?
16: When you look at the Democrats' statements today, they're trying to reassure their voters that they didn't just totally flub the process on this. When you spend $64 million on a ballot referendum, but you haven't spent enough on the legal advice to make sure you can actually do this, it's like trying to build a really nice building but having no foundation. When that thing collapses, everyone's going to look really stupid. And that's what Democrats are facing here. This is incredibly embarrassing for them, but it also is an echo of what's going on around the country. They went way too far with their sort of bravado and the F around and find out mentality. And now they've pushed Republican states across the South, especially, to go even further with their maps. And so in the end here, we're looking at a pretty big Republican advantage because Democrats went simply way too far with this.
0: I love how you mentioned the lobster district. I always said when I looked at that map, the lobster should not be landlocked.
16: Yep.
0: And today that was proven out in the court. But Akeem Jeffries, who is the minority leader of the House of Representatives nationally, not in Virginia, he has called for maximum warfare in the redistricting battle. He seems to have played this completely wrong. Democrats tonight are saying they have recourse. They're laughably trying to petition the Supreme Court of the United States to overturn the Supreme Court of Virginia when it wasn't about redrawing districts necessarily. It was the process of how they did it and breaking the law, as you laid out.
16: Exactly. And that is what's so interesting. They've already filed a stay with the Supreme Court with the intention of filing a more substantive appeal. But if you look at that stay, first two lines, they misspelled Virginia and they misspelled senator. So I'm guessing they haven't brought in any better lawyers than they had when they went down this path in the first place. I think we're going to continue to see egg on their face. Louise Lucas is one of the people who actually voted for the judge who wrote this opinion. So for someone like her to come out and say, this is a terrible miscarriage of justice, we need to get rid of these right-wing justices in the Virginia Supreme Court, she voted for this one who wrote the opinion. Mark Warner nominated this justice.
0: So Democratic senator.
16: Exactly. Right. And he was the governor when he did this, and Democrats supported this guy. And so again, it's not that there was a miscarriage of justice, it's the Democrats flubbed the law on this.
0: Right.
16: They brazenly broke the state constitution. They've got no one to blame but themselves.
0: Well, speaking of breaking the law, let's bring in former Attorney General of Virginia, the 46th Attorney General and Senior Fellow at the Center for Renewing America, Ken Cuccinelli. Ken, great to see you. Thank you so much for being here on this really important day. Talk to us about what happened today and the Democrat reaction to the Virginia Supreme Court striking down their illegal gerrymandering.
5: Well, Matt's summary was correct. This is a procedural ruling, but it's the constitutional rules for how to amend the Constitution. And starting sort of at the end point, this attempt to bring the U.S. Supreme Court in, I would be humiliated to be a lawyer participating in that. It is so laughable. It's going nowhere. Supreme courts of states are the final authority on the constitutions of those states. It seems like some people who also supposedly went to law school need to go back to civics class. You don't need to go to law school for that lesson. This is over, folks. And it's over because the Democrat General Assembly in Virginia brazenly trampled the constitutional requirements for how you systematically go about amending the Virginia Constitution. And by the way, our requirements aren't much different than most other states, and yet they couldn't get them right.
0: Yeah, I mean, I've heard a lot today from Democrats saying that the votes of people who voted for the referendum to redraw these lines, their votes were nullified, that they were thrown out. And the answer is no. The Democrats who decided to do this and break the law along the way, despite legal counsel in a lot of ways saying this is a bad idea, you're violating the Constitution, they're the ones who nullified your vote because they didn't follow the process and make sure that the rules were followed. But you mentioned, there are other states that are similar. This is clearly something that's happening across the country. California Governor Gavin Newsom is trying to do this. Are other redistricting efforts in legal jeopardy ahead of the midterms as a result of Democrats basically jumping the line on the process to get to a constitutional amendment in these states?
5: So let's compare to California. I can't believe I'm saying this, but California's Democrats did a better job of walking through California's constitutional requirements to pull off their gerrymander than the Virginia Democrats did. And, you know, one thing that I think has been lost, Katie, if you go back to October, remember there was a bit of deal making between the Virginia Democrats and the Washington Democrats, mm-hmm. and the Virginia Democrats wanted election money for the 2025 election, and they got it. And I think there was a quid pro quo here that they would press ahead with what Washington wanted, and that was a run at moving these four congressional seats into the Democrat column, even though the Virginians knew it was brazenly and blatantly unconstitutional. And the majority leader in the state Senate, Scott Sorbel, who is allegedly a lawyer, has keeps saying dozens of lawyers told us this was all fine. And I keep telling him, name them, Scott, name them.
0: Well, right.
5: He won't name them, but I will. Mark Elias and everybody mm-hmm. on that firm, and Hakeem Jeffries, DCCC, Democrat Congressional Campaign Committee lawyers, none of whom care about Virginia, and they used the Virginia Democrats to try to pick up four seats.
0: Yep.
5: They dragged Virginia into the national redistricting fight, but Virginia was protected from that fight by our own Constitution and a Supreme Court with four justices who've got bones and balls that allow them to rule correctly here today. The one who wrote this opinion is up for reappointment by this General Assembly next January.
0: Oh,
5: that
0: go.
5: Is guts, ladies and gentlemen, right in the face of his employers. We're one of two states where the General Assembly selects the judges and justices. And he's up at the end of January of 2027. And he cast that aside and wrote an intellectually brilliant opinion walking through the history of the oldest state in the country. We got a lot of history to walk through. And he wrapped Mason, Madison, Thomas Jefferson, and the whole history of the Virginia State Constitution, first written by none other than George Mason, mm-hmm. with the advice of James Madison and Thomas Jefferson along the way. We've got a lot to stand on here, and it was upheld and preserved today by the Virginia Supreme Court.
0: Being loyal to the law, what a concept. Thank you both so much for coming on to talk about this. Matt Whitlock, Ken Cuccinelli, great to hear from you. See you soon.
16: Thanks, Katie.
5: Good to be with you.
0: Well, the U.S. economy remains strong and continues to grow despite the effects of the war in Iran. New jobs numbers released today show job growth beating expectations for April, and the previous month's report was revised upward as well. While the U.S. blockade of Iranian ports continues to smother the regime economically, disrupted shipping traffic through the Strait of Hormuz has kept oil prices elevated. Under the Trump administration's energy dominance agenda, we're producing more oil. So when might Americans expect to see lower gas prices at the pump? I asked Interior Secretary Doug Burgum all about this and more earlier tonight. Great to see you. Thanks so much for coming in today.
3: Katie, fantastic to be with you. Fun to be with you in the studio.
0: Yes,
3: as well.
0: Thank you. Absolutely. So first of all, let's get your thoughts on the updates of the Iran war. Of course, you know a lot about oil. The Interior Department does a lot of the management of oil in the United States. Just give us your thoughts on blockading Iranian oil and producing American oil to offset some of those costs that we're seeing.
3: Well, first of all, I just say thank you to President Trump for his incredible leadership and, of course, the execution of our military, because essentially, from a military standpoint, the United States won. Now you get into the next phase, which is economic, and Scott Bessent and the military executing economic activity that is blocking what is left of Iran. The country essentially is gone. It's now a terrorist group trying to control a piece of geography. And so you've got the IRGC essentially has become equivalent to like the Somalia pirates running around trying to block the activity of the whole world. So not only are they holding their own country hostage, now they're trying to hold the world economy hostage. It won't work. The blockade is working. President Trump's strategy is working. And I expect to see very positive outcome. Meanwhile, back at home, of course, the U.S. now producing more energy, more oil than Saudi Arabia and Russia combined, world's largest natural gas producer, world's largest natural gas exporter. Right. We've displaced two-thirds in Europe. We've displaced two-thirds of Russian gas in Western Europe. And so the U.S., from a competitive standpoint, is literally eating other countries that are lunch, and the ones that are eating their lunch are the countries that are waging war against Europe, right, waging terrorism against the whole world. So the energy dominant strategy, sell energy to our friends and allies. They don't have to buy from these countries that you're trying to
0: be held hostage by, yes, exactly, by their terrorist groups, yeah, that are lining the coast.
3: So the Gulf of America,
0: of course, has been busy since the war started. The president ramped up oil production. Interior did as well. But Americans at home are concerned about the price of oil. The president has made clear this is a long-term process and that he believes that the short-term pain we're seeing will be worth it. But what can Americans expect at the pump when they're filling up their gas tank or filling up their tractor or they're trying to farm our food in the near term and the long term in terms of American energy production to make their costs less?
3: Well, I think the thing we ought to say when you talk about the Gulf of America, we got to remember Venezuela, because, again, what a victory for America and what a strategy by President Trump to be able to execute. And I think it raises expectations that somehow we can take in Venezuela, which was an absolute adversary, loaded up again with our every terrorist group in the country was using that as a home base in the Western Hemisphere. They're gone. In 45 minutes, President Trump turned this adversary into a strategic ally.
0: And you were there recently, correct?
3: Yes, yes. And we've got now moved the entire universe, the geopolitical universe of energy has moved to the Western Hemisphere. And the long term, I mean, with the U.S., with its energy dominance, and with Venezuela, which has got more reserves than Saudi Arabia, now in close partnership with the U.S., the long term for American outlooks is literally an age of prosperity, because countries' future is based on, can you have reliable, affordable, and secure energy? We will have the most energy of anybody in the world. We've got the most secure, and today we have the most affordable energy of anywhere in the world. It's up from where President Trump got it down to last year, still below where it was under the Biden administration. Yep. But when the strait opens up and this peace is concluded, we're going to see significant price relief because all the flow from our new strongest allies, UAE, Qatar, Bahrain, right, Kuwait.
0: And the OPEC situation.
3: When all of their oil starts flowing out, the minute that strait is open, there's going to be a lot of supply. We're going to see prices coming
0: hopefully
3: down.
0: Lower prices, and that will be worth celebrating. But speaking of celebrations, let's talk about America 250. We are getting so close. We are already in May. July 4th is right around the corner. The president took a ride yesterday to the reflecting pool on the National Mall, which in the Interior Department is cleaning up. I have to say, I've lived in Washington, D.C. for many, many years. I keep finding things that have been cleaned up and that are new that I didn't even exist. Like a new fountain is on. I never knew that was an actual fountain. So can you tell us about the president's plans over the course of the next 2 months for the celebration, and how is that project going for Americans who may be thinking, I want to visit the National Mall and see what has been done?
3: Well, first of all, it's great you live here. You're on the ground. You see it with your own eyes. But there's never been a president that cared more about having our capital city. If this is the greatest country in the world, we ought to have the cleanest, the most beautiful, and the safest capital in the world. That's President Trump's vision, and he's personally making sure it happens. If he sees a fountain not working, he calls, says, let's get this cleaned up. If he sees it, if he had someone, literally an international visitor in his office, observed what a mess the reflecting pool is, and now in a matter of weeks versus a matter of years, for less money, we're going to have an incredible outcome. And last night, I mean, how fun that he President Trump, his entire life has been around construction. Mm-hmm. When he was there last night, shaking hands with all the construction workers working on this project, thanking them, not just for fixing a reflecting pool, but for being part of America's celebration. We're looking back on 250 amazing years, but we're also looking forward. I mean, think of, the kids and their kids, generations going forward, being inspired by the monuments, being inspired by this country. President Trump understands that. He wants to have he knows the world comes to D.C., and he wants to have showcase both our history and our future. And it's how fun to have not just a commander-in-chief, but a builder-in-chief, someone who understands every aspect of construction, overseeing and looking at these projects. It's been a delight to see that side of him.
0: Thank you to Secretary Burgum for stopping by and sharing more about the Interior Department's work to get America 250 ready for Washington, D.C. and to celebrate America's birthday. I'll watch the reaction from Mayor Mamdani's wife when she realizes she's taking a photo with Miss Israel. Not a very warm welcome from the mayor's wife. Miss Israel herself is here to respond. And for decades, whistleblowers were intimidated into silence about UFOs and signs of alien life. But today, a trove of highly classified files was just released to the public. Two experts are here to walk us through the biggest revelations. Don't go anywhere.
6: 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You can be a driving force

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5: New numbers show mixed signals for American workers. I'm Mike Vicara, News Nation Washington Bureau Chief. On Friday, the Department of Labor reporting the U.S. added 115,000 jobs in April, with the unemployment rate remaining steady at 4.3%. While the number of jobs in April is down from the 185,000 jobs added in March, it still beat economists' expectations. It also marks the first back-to-back monthly jobs gains in the U.S. economy since May of last year, when the U.S. added 13,000 jobs. According to the report, labor market growth was fueled by increased employment across industries, including retail trade, transportation, and healthcare, while federal employment continued to decline. At the same time, average hourly earnings came in lower than expected, increasing by 3.6% on a yearly basis. That's 0.2% lower than expected. I'm Mike Vicara, and this is the News Nation Political Minute.
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0: At Antenna TV, we've got big hair and even bigger personalities. 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
14: That truth will upend all established order across the entire world. If you do this, there's no undoing it.
15: That's a clip from an upcoming Steven Spielberg movie called Disclosure Day. And after today, it doesn't feel too far off. The Trump administration unsealed a batch of never-before-seen files that contain dozens of previously classified videos, pictures, and documents about UFOs, UAPs, and possible alien life forms. Joining us now to break down all of this, Miguel Sancho, author of the new book, Evidence of the Extraordinary, and Richard Hoffman, executive board member of the Scientific Coalition for UAP Studies. Thank you both for being here. Appreciate it. Great to see you. So, Miguel, first, I think we need to explain the difference between a UFO and a UAP. And do you think that UAPs we're seeing in these files that were released today are advanced military technology, or are they extraterrestrial?
16: Being with you, I should say, Katie, and happy disclosure day to you and your audience.
15: Yes.
16: I would say that, very simply, a UFO is the uncool term that's kind of used to denigrate people who believe in this kind of thing. And UAP, unidentified

0: America phenomenon is the more laundered, socially acceptable, government-approved term that we use now to kind of move this conversation into the mainstream. So essentially the same thing, but now we can say it out loud if you use the term UAP rather than that silly term UFO. Now, in terms of what we're looking at, I would say that it's pretty clear to me that some of these videos are almost definitely not anything extraterrestrial. Some of them could be, and it's going to be very difficult to ascertain if that's the case because a lot of the very important data and context is missing, as Richard will very soon explain, because to come to any kind of scientific conclusion about these things, you need a lot more data than what was given to us, given that how much is redacted. So, for instance, the Star UAP that is getting the most play on television because it's, frankly, the best video that belongs on television.
1: Yes, exactly.
0: That star is almost definitely a diffraction artifact coming from within the camera.
1: Okay.
0: And you notice from the contrail, very few UAPs are known to have anything resembling a combustion engine or a rocket engine the way we have. And therefore, it's highly indicative that that could be either a parachute flare or a missile. And it's not my opinion, by the way. It's that of other highly regarded experts who've looked at very similar images before. On the other hand, the one from Greece in 2023 is making some anomalous maneuvers of the kind that are referred to as some of the five observables that are considered the criteria for legit UAPs. But I frankly think the one that's most interesting is the one that doesn't have video. It's the 2023 Western incidents and events that are described in the documents that are similar, in fact, somewhat to a video that Richard's group studied quite extensively, the so-called rubber duck video that was around a few years ago.
1: Okay, yeah. I mean, looking through these documents, it's difficult to kind of see what's going on in these videos and these photos. The way that these objects move, I think, is one of the most interesting parts. Of course, the release was from the FBI, Department of Defense, NASA, and the State Department. Director Gabbard was, of course, involved in this. So, Richard, what do you make of the release today? Is it satisfactory, given we're calling it Disclosure Day, or is there more to be revealed?
2: I think to the general public, the uninformed public that doesn't really get into this, it was a nothing. It was a nothing burger. I mean, for the most part, because a lot of people that I talk with, even in my family, didn't even bother to look at it. Didn't even know about it. You know, they're not aware of this. And the ones that did look at it, probably the general public is actually probably pretty excited because, hey, they got some files out there. But you know, here I've been around for six decades with this topic and looking at files. Are you aware of the fact that there's tens of thousands of government documents that have already been released to the public? And how many of those have actually been read by many of the people that were now like excited about this? We're only talking about 162 records that were released. We're roughly about maybe 28 videos. And it's, you know, hopefully there's something going to, you know, maybe in the future we'll get something. But to a scientist, there was absolutely nothing of value scientifically at all in any of this release.
1: Okay.
2: You cannot study any of these videos you're showing.
1: There's true.
2: No data.
1: It's difficult
2: there's
1: to see.
2: No data. There's blanked out kind of information on the screen in terms of metadata that you can use to study it. And you have no distance information. You can't make out the size of the object. You have nothing to go on. To scientists, it's basically nothing.
1: Okay. So, Richard, Miguel, excuse me. One thing that we did find in these documents that there are, they reference the Apollo missions, new information about those missions, transcripts are showing that members reported seeing fragments, bright particles near their spacecraft. Did that mean anything to you, just given what we're asking for in terms of potentially this being extraterrestrial, or is it a big nothing burger, like Richard has said?
0: A couple things to say about that. First, it should come as a surprise to no one that NASA was kind of not disclosing every bit of information they had on this topic. But people have been saying for literally decades that NASA has files that they should release on this stuff that they haven't. As recently as last year, that there was a lot of criticism of NASA for not releasing enough information.
1: So on that point, just real quickly, do you think that NASA and these other agencies are in violation of the president's executive order? Because the president is the one who said we should be releasing this.

0: stuff. So do you think they're in violation or that they need to do more? I mean, it sounds like they haven't done enough according to you guys, but maybe they've met the standards that the president laid out.
1: It's a very good question. I mean, it just depends on how, exactly how you read the order. Richard, what do you say?
2: Yeah, I was just going to say, there's no executive written order. This came out via statements that were made. So there's no executive order that they have
0: executive
2: to
0: reply action,
2: to.
0: Rather, I should have
2: or
0: said.
2: Executive action, correct. And so It was basically like, you know, on Truth Social that you're telling people to reveal stuff. Mm-hmm. You know, again, there's no executive order that's. And then are you aware of the fact that in the 2024 National Defense Authorization Act, there was a requirement that we report all this stuff to NARA, which is the National Archives and Records Administration. So all this stuff has already been put out there. And In the organization I worked with in the Army, we really found zippo in terms of any kind of information to pass along.
0: All right. Well, so, it sounds like there needs to be more and maybe another day for more disclosure in the future. Miguel Sancho and Richard Hoffman, great to see you. Thank you so much for being here.
2: Thanks, Gabe.
0: Well, have you seen this video yet? It's going viral for the caught on camera reaction of Mayor Mamdani's wife. Take a look.
3: But here's the funny thing. She was willing to take a photo with me until she found out that I was Miss Israel.
0: Miss Israel is here live to respond on Katie Pavlich Tonight. Don't go anywhere.
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5: Welcome back to Katie Pavlich Tonight. Virginia Democrats are in an uproar over a state Supreme Court ruling that threw out their egregious redistricting referendum. Former Virginia Attorney General Ken Cuccinelli spoke to us about all of that.
6: This is over, folks, and it's over because the Democrat General Assembly in Virginia brazenly trampled the constitutional requirements for how you systematically go about amending the Virginia Constitution. And by the way, our requirements aren't much different than most other states.
5: And an absolutely terrible story out of New York City. A 76-year-old retired kindergarten teacher was killed in a random attack at a subway station by a homeless man who shoved him down a flight of stairs. Also very tragic, we just learned that the suspect underwent a psychiatric evaluation at a city hospital and was released just hours before the murder. The suspect has been arrested four times in the last 3 months. Well, the wife of New York City Mayor Mamdani, who infamously has liked posts related to October 7th, was delighted to take a photo with a woman sitting next to her in a Brooklyn cafe until she found out who it was.
7: So guess who sat next to me at a cafe in New York? None other than Zohran Mamdani's wife, Rama Duwaji. The same Rama Duwaji who posted horribly anti-Semitic, anti-Israel, and terror-sympathizing things not that long ago, and also apologized for it. But here's the funny thing. She was willing to take a photo with me until she found out that I was Miss Israel.
5: Joining me now to respond is Miss Israel herself, Melanie Shiraz. Great to see you, Melanie. So what happened? How did she find out that you were Miss Israel when you sat there and asked her for a photo?
8: So I was shocked that I even, you know, was in the same room as her, because what are the odds? Like two very staunch advocates on both extreme sides. And I didn't know how nice she would be. So I just introduced myself as Melanie. I didn't tell her that I was Miss Israel at first. And then after I realized, you know, this girl is being nice, maybe we can have a conversation, I said, I'm actually Miss Israel. And I saw her face kind of turn sour, as much as she was trying to conceal it behind the politeness.
5: So she obviously didn't want to give you any of her time. She is the First Lady of New York City. You'd think that she'd want to interact with all kinds of people, New Yorkers who live there. What were your hopes for a conversation with her? As you said, you know, you guys are on opposite sides. She has been very outwardly pro-Hamas in some of the cartoons that she has drawn. She liked pro-October 7th posts on the internet. She's denied that women were raped on October 7th. Of course, lots of Americans were killed on that day as well in that terrorist attack. So what was your hope in having her sit down with you and have a discussion?
8: Yeah, so part of my role and what I've actually been in the U.S. for the last month doing is talking to hundreds of people and going to speak for different communities on different campuses and just trying to engage with people in conversations, no matter what side they stand on, just to try to understand and get a mutual understanding between people. And that's kind of what I told her the moment I started seeing her reaction when I said who I was and where I was from. I told her, listen, in all honesty, I was disappointed to see the rhetoric that you're pushing and promoting and liking online. But part of my role and part of my ideology as an Israeli is to have productive dialogue with anybody, no matter, you know, no matter who they are, as long as we're not dehumanizing one another. Mm-hmm. And she pretty much brushed me off. Like I said, she was trying to be cordial because at the end of the day, she is the mayor's wife. But, you know, I've also heard a lot of people saying that, you know, maybe she was just trying to sit at a cafe and not engage. And honestly, like, I just don't subscribe to that because I feel like she has used her and Mamdani have used this this excuse of her being a private person only when it mm-hmm. suited them. But in the right. end of the day, this is a woman that has 2 million followers on Instagram and consistently posts very, very loud and polarized opinions and content surrounding this conflict. So yeah. as somebody that is not a private person, let's be honest, I was just shocked that she was unwilling to engage, because if you're so passionate about the topic, I mean, here you have an opportunity. You're right. sitting next to somebody that is so so knowledgeable and so much in this space.
5: And also someone has a platform,
8: asking you to
5: right?
8: have a respectful conversation.
5: You have a platform
8: exactly.
5: as well.
8: And
5: what did
8: and
5: you
8: I
5: make
8: was
5: of
8: so,
5: her?
8: And I was so nice to her.
5: Yeah, you mentioned some of the things that she said. I also mentioned them and the things that she's advocated for. She did apologize for some of the things that she drew, some of the anti-Semitic statements or art that was put out there that she was hired to do. What do you make of her apology? And what would you say to her now if you could have a conversation with her?
8: Well, I thought I could have a conversation with her, which is unfortunate. But I would say that both her and Mamdani in general haven't really taken any accountability. I think they've all been very, very surface level, very around the bush kind of apologies where they're just trying to kind of performatively take accountability without actually addressing any of the problematic things that they have said or done. I don't believe, and I mean, correct me if I'm wrong, but I don't believe that Rama has ever actually directly addressed October 7th. And I don't believe that Mamdani has ever actually condemned mm-hmm. what yeah. happened on October 7th directly.
5: Well, no one's really forced her. No one's really forced her to actually be held accountable to what she advocated for either. So we shall
8: right.
5: see if that
8: and
5: day
8: you know,
5: comes. We got to run, Melanie. Thank you so much for coming
8: yeah,
5: on to share your story.
8: Thank you so
5: Great
8: much.
5: To see you. Thank you.
8: Thank you for having me.
5: Well, imagine finally buying your own house only to find out it's being occupied by freeloading squatters. This is a real problem across the country. It can happen to anybody. Our next guest helps homeowners kick squatters to the curb. He's got some stories to share after the break.
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33: Hi, A1C, Gutierrez. I want to thank my mom, Candida, dad, Chris, and then my brother, Sevan. Mom, Dad, you were a big inspiration, and I wouldn't be here without y'all. Thank you.
5: To everyone deployed across the world, thank you for your service. We are grateful for all you do. Squatters claim they have rights, but there's a new sheriff in town.
34: Guys, just stay on me. I'm going to take over this house.
35: Why are you in my house?
34: Hey, we're roommates now.
35: You guys can get out of my house now. Go.
34: You are not a lawful tenant. You have something to hide.
35: This is not happening.
34: Hey, is this your bedroom? Is this your bedroom? Tell you what. This room is your room now. The rest of the house is mine.
35: Get out!
5: Flash Shelton, also known as the Squatter Hunter, stars in a new docuseries where he and his team help homeowners kick freeloaders to the curb. His show, Squatters, premieres with back-to-back episodes on May 12th on A&E. He joins me now. Flash Shelton, the squatter hunter, is here. Flash, great to see you. So this is wild. This happens to people all over the country. In 2019, your mom's house was taken over by squatters, and so you were immersed, not voluntarily, into tenant and property laws yourself. Talk to us about how long it took you to get

0: out and why you're doing this docuseries now to teach other people who may be in the same position.
1: Well, you know, I was just being a good son. You know, seven squatters took over my mom's house when my dad passed away. Mm-hmm. And it took me, you know, probably a couple weeks to learn all about squatter laws and devise a plan, get a lease and travel. But after I got there, you know, it blew up because I got them out in less than a day, including all of their furniture.
0: And how did you do that?
1: You know, I waited for them to leave. They left the driveway, three cars, seven people, two women, five men. And I took over the house. I changed, you know, put cameras up, the security system. I was there when they returned. And at that point, I had possession. I had a lease. It was my house. Mm-hmm. And I gave them an opportunity to get their furniture.
0: Wow. Well, that was nice of you after everything they did to you. A lot of the times in these situations, though, the tenants tend to be very violent. So how do you approach these situations with caution? I mean, it can be a very dangerous situation for those who are trying to get their home back, just like you explained.
1: Yeah. I mean, you know, the first time when it was my mom, I had to do it alone. I didn't want to put anyone else at risk. Now that we're doing it professionally, I have a team and we prepare. We know everything as much as we possibly can about the squatters, the situation. We do surveillance. We do a lot of prep work. And, you know, I always go into every situation cautious, expecting the worst. And, you know, and you have to be scared of the fact that anyone, doesn't matter how old they are, how young they are, or, you know, gender, anyone can be violent.
0: So, you know, I'm watching this and I'm wondering, where are the police? Obviously, there are different tenant and homeowner laws in every different city, for example. But can you call the police and say these people are in my house, they're trespassing? I mean, how is it that you're the guy who has to go in and get these people's homes back?
1: Well, the problem are the laws. The laws in our country do not favor homeowners at all. There are actually no laws that are completely tailored towards squatters themselves. So squatters are gaining tenant rights. And law enforcement is trained to basically allow a judge to make any decision whenever there's any kind of reasonable doubt. It is a civil matter, and that's what they're trained to say and walk away. And
0: wow.
1: Unfortunately, until the laws change, that is not going to change. Law enforcement is not the person. They are not the ones that are allowed to decipher if they're a tenant or a squatter.
0: That seems crazy, but we're excited to watch your show. I know this is a huge problem all across the country, and I think a lot of people will be grateful for your tips and your approach to get their property back. Flash Shelton, thanks for being here. Talk to you soon.
1: All right, thanks. Thanks for having
0: me. Thank you. We already knew that Marco Rubio was a man of many talents, but now he can add DJ to that list. We'll show you next.
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0: Well, in case you missed it, Secretary of State Marco Rubio added a couple of other jobs to his ever-growing resume. Wedding DJ and press secretary, filling in this week for Caroline Leavitt, who is on maternity leave. Secretary Rubio came with jokes and a few rap lyrics to spice things up in the briefing room.
23: They should check themselves before they wreck themselves in the direction that they're going. They're insane in the brain. And so we need to address that, and it's difficult because it's hard to get past that in their system.
24: Every day, the Department of War lets the drummer get wicked over every portion of Iran that has these military capabilities.
25: Many people want to know, what is your DJ name?
23: My DJ name?
25: Your DJ name.
23: You're not ready for my DJ name.
0: Man, is there anything this man can't do? My goodness, I loved his rap lyric references. Well, take a look at this. A poor little skunk couldn't get a cup off of his head and wandered into the road. Luckily, it wasn't hurt, but the Parker Police Department, very brave in Colorado, released a video as a PSA reminding everybody that littering stinks. Littering does stink, Jesse Weber.
26: It does.
0: Throw your stuff in a trash can, please. It's not that hard.
26: I feel like this skunk is giving skunks a bad name. I mean, it's like skunks, they already think you're in the garbage, you're riding, you're going around.
0: Those are raccoons.
26: They do it too. Don't they do it too? I feel like they do it too. I don't know.
0: I don't think they climb into the trash. Maybe you can get it on the ground.
26: By the way, the Rubio thing's so funny. My favorite meme is him, he's sitting in the couch, slumped over, and when Marco Rubio's being told he's now going to be the next job, this one's he's now going to be hosting Coachella. It was just hilarious.
0: His references were impeccable.
26: They were quite
0: Jesse,
26: good. I'm not going to lie.
0: Have a great show.
26: Thanks.
0: See you next
26: have a great
0: week.
26: Weekend. See ya.
0: All
26: Happy Friday, everybody. Welcome to the show. It is a big, big news day. It's UFO Day. Yeah, it was the beginning of the release of the government's secret UFO files. And today's drop, the first installment, includes these mysterious sightings, strange orbs, decades-old space transcripts never seen before by the public. We got an all-star panel going to break down what the files mean, why some experts think, just the tip of the iceberg, that the most shocking evidence could still be on the way. Then, this global race to contain hantavirus as a cruise ship heads for port. Health officials around the world scrambling to identify cases. More U.S. states have now been added to the list of concern. We also have the latest from Iran. New strikes, burning oil tankers, a critical response from Iran expected at any moment. I guess the obvious question is, are we closer to peace or a much bigger war? We'll talk about it. Also, massive sports weekend, by the way, getting underway. Must-win playoff games in the NBA, the NHL. By the way, what do big raises mean for Caitlin Clark, the WNBA? We'll talk about that, too. And I have a very special Mother's Day message later on that I want to talk about. So, a lot to get into. We're going to start, obviously, with the first release of the government's secret UFO UAP files. Now, full disclosure, there's no smoking gun in this first installment proving aliens have visited Earth. There's no, you know, images of little green men. Maybe they're gray now. I don't know. Anything like that. But what the government just released is obviously going to get people talking. The Pentagon's document dump includes more than 160 documents, videos, images, FBI files, military reports. These span decades. Some of the most talked about material, a series of newly released videos showing these strange objects moving through the skies of multiple countries, including the United States. You got one video shows what officials describe as a football-shaped object tracked near Japan in 2024. There's another that appears to show a glowing object making abrupt movements over the Middle East. There are also these infrared images of so-called metallic orbs and strange red lights hovering in the sky. Oh, and then there are the Apollo files. Yeah, so for the first time, the government releasing these high-resolution images and transcripts from Apollo 12 and Apollo 17 showing what NASA called unidentified phenomena above the lunar surface. One image shows these three lights in a triangular formation above the moon. There's another that shows these bright objects off in the distance during the Apollo 12 mission. What this is, I mean, that's anybody's guess. And in the audio transcripts, Apollo 17 astronauts, they describe seeing, quote, very bright particles or fragments that are drifting outside their window during these maneuvers. Now, there's another side of the story, that a lot of this material is still incredibly fuzzy, grainy, inconclusive. You know, many of the videos look more like thermal blobs or distant light sources rather than flying saucers. The Pentagon says these cases are labeled unresolved, mostly because there isn't enough data to reach a solidified conclusion. So what does it mean? What does this reveal tell us? Is today's release the big UFO bombshell that people were hoping for? Or is this a major preview? Are we being conditioned, prepared for what's about to come? Well, I'll tell you what. We have assembled a dream team panel on this Friday night to break it all down. Terry Hart is a retired U.S. Air Force lieutenant colonel and former NASA astronaut. He was part of the crew that performed the first ever in-orbit satellite repair. Ben Hansen, former FBI agent, host of the very popular Discovery Plus show, UFO Witness. Jordan Flowers, investor, entrepreneur, the executive director of the Disclosure Foundation, which helps push for transparency and the sharing of classified information. Great to have you all here. Ben, I'll start with you. Okay, first installment. How would you rate it? You know, do you think that this is going to be the most compelling evidence? Or, like I said, are we being prepared for something bigger?
1: I think that it definitely is. It depends on who you are, right? I was pleasantly surprised. If I was rating it from a scale 1 to 10, I'd give it probably an 8. It's about what I expected. Ooh. I don't think that there was ever to be a smoking gun in this first release. And if I were doing it, you wouldn't give your most compelling cases first. So I think we need to hold on. But there's a lot of good stuff in there that we can get into.
26: Jordan, I mean, like, why not just release everything? I spoke to Avi Loeb earlier today, and he made the point, you know, look, there's a way that this has to be declassified, it has to be structured, but it's also very interesting when you think about what was released, and a lot of this was these reports of metallic orbs near military installations around the world. So the two parts about it is, why not just release everything? And two, do you have a sense of what we're seeing?
2: Sure. And thank you again for having me. Yeah, I think that this is a process. You know, would you rather have everything

0: at once in a year from now, or would you rather have a package now and then a few things along the way? So I think it's good that we have some visibility here, but there's also whistleblowers that have come forward, like David Grush, who have said, you know, the president actually isn't getting access to everything that he should be getting access to. There are files that haven't been turned over, for example, I believe from the CIA, from the Department of Energy. So I would expect to see more drops, and I think that's consistent from what our partners in Congress are representing as well.
1: And Jordan, just to follow up, do you think that these are symbolic of advanced military technology, or you say there's aspects of it, characteristics? I'm not so sure.
0: I think what's newsworthy here is that there's clearly a line from the government that we do not know what these things are, and we do not have our airspace significantly secured. There have been incursions over Langley. There have been incursions over Barksdale Air Force Base. We really need to get on top of what these things are, whether they are foreign adversaries, whether it's something more interesting than that. We really need to know. Whatever the truth is here is sensational, right, and we need to get to the bottom of it.
1: Terry, I'm so happy to have you. Obviously, A, because you have such a stellar career. You're awesome. But two, the Apollo transcripts? I mean, I wasn't predicting that. What did you take about that when they're talking about strange phenomena? You know what I'm going to ask you. Did you see anything like that?
2: Good to be with you tonight, Jesse. I did not myself see anything.
1: By the way, would you tell me if you could? Would you tell me if you did?
2: Of course. The astronauts are public servants, and I spent 6 years at NASA, and no one ever told me not to report something that I would see in space. So, yeah, it's a very much an open environment. Now, the military, that's another issue. We have all sources and methods that have to be protected, so the slower release of that material is probably due to those kinds of considerations. But, you know, at NASA, it's very much an open society.
1: Well, Terry, just sticking with you for a second, a lot of these videos are fuzzy. They could be anything, unresolved. As you're looking at this, as you're thinking about your experience, do you have an idea?
2: Well, we see so-called digital artifacts quite often. I often think in terms of the old Western movies, you'd see the stagecoach rolling down the road, and all of a sudden the wheels would start to turn backwards. You know, we say, well, those wheels can't be turning backwards. You know, that's an artifact of the fact that the camera's going at 24 frames per second, and it appears to freeze the wheel temporarily. Those kinds of things in a more sophisticated way with today's digital technology occur pretty often, and or sometimes the explanation to some of these effects that we're seeing.
1: Ben, is there one video, one image, one screenshot that you think stands out from the rest that maybe isn't getting the kind of attention that it should be? You tell me.
3: Well, I'd probably respond to that with another question. A lot of people, why are we just looking at the images? It's you know, like this candy, eye candy to see and trying to analyze. But honestly, if you spend some time and people look at the documents that have been released, in fact, there was one, I believe, I'm trying to source to see if it's correct, early this morning, it was removed. And apparently has, alleged involvement in the USS Eisenhower in 85, picking up some type of recovered something. And so are they going to release that later? You know, the documents, but I guess going back to the images too, I really like some of these that are occurring around the oil rigs, where we have good reference points. That's really important in the video, and then you see the object moving around very erratically. So you only have a couple things that could explain that prosaically.
1: But Ben, just following up on that, the information that was redacted or taken back, how do you know that, and has we've gotten a response from the government about why that might be?
3: Well, apparently there were some people up much earlier than me this morning.
1: Impossible.
3: When this was first posted, they were able to access the link that the government posted, and those files, the links no longer are there. I've heard one or two of these are defunct links, but this image is out there. It's the USS Eisenhower from 1985, and I believe it's a Vice Admiral Carter who signed this memo. You know, and so I can't verify that. I didn't find that myself online, but it's things like this that I think would be very interesting in the next tranches.
1: Jordan, you know, when we look at this, we're going into it biased in a way. We're going into this with our own perceptions of what extraterrestrial aircraft may look like, what extraterrestrials may look like. Because I have to mention, out of all times for Disclosure Day, the Steven Spielberg movie to come out, which is, I'm sure, going to get a lot of attention, I do wonder, is that going to affect this? Is that going to affect our perception of that? Is that going to affect our interest in all of that? Because, again, I do think that pop culture does have an effect on us.
0: I think it will have an effect. I think there will be people that are interested in this subject that will try to answer questions that they ask in that movie. And with the Disclosure Foundation, the organization that I'm a part of, we're actually having an event in D.C. in June sponsored by senior leaders in Congress, like Senator Mike Rounds, to try and address in an intellectual way some of the questions that are going to be raised in that movie. So that's our disclosure forum we're having, and we really think that there's going to be elevated interest in by the public and in Congress.
1: Terry, why do you think we're seeing this now? And by the way, there's been commentary before this initial release where you heard people say you're going to be disappointed by it, right? But at the same time, you do wonder if you're dealing with materials that are decades old, why are we seeing this now? Do you think there's a cover-up going on?
2: No, I don't think so. We very much want to answer these kind of questions. And the Webb telescope, you know, that we spent billions of dollars to put in space several years ago, has a mission of answering two questions. Yeah, how did we get here? And are we alone? And we want to answer those questions. And if there are scientific efforts here to understand these, that's a good thing. I mean, we should be trying to understand everything that they can declassify and answer that question. So there's really no reason to have a cover-up. Yeah. We want to know, you know, the answer to those two questions.
1: I think this is a good thing. I really do. I think that this is a good thing that we're all interested in that could have an effect on all of us in terms of, you know, what our understanding of this world is, what our understanding of technology is, science. So this is I'm all in favor of transparency. We will see where it goes. This is part one. Terry Hart, Ben Hansen, Jordan Flowers, thank you all so much for coming on. Really appreciate it. And by the way, there are more UFO document dumps as expected, again, in the next few weeks. So you can find everything that was released in today's UFO files at newsnationnow.com. Okay, other big story, hantavirus. This is where health officials worldwide are bracing for an impact ahead of the MV Hondius docking in the Canary Islands this Sunday. Three deaths, a slew of hantavirus cases have been linked to the cruise ship, and more than 100 passengers remain on board ahead of the ship making port. So once it docks, the World Health Organization is going to work with countries to repatriate the passengers back to their homes across the globe. And the American CDC, Center for Disease Control, is also going to be on hand to help bring the 17, possibly 19 Americans on board the ship back to the United States. However, when those Americans disembark, they're not going to be heading to the comfort of their own homes. No, because the Andes virus, the variant of the hantavirus, can be spread by human-to-human contact, those Americans are going to be held at the University of Nebraska's National Quarantine Unit until they're medically cleared. And at a press conference earlier today, doctors from that unit shared just why those passengers would be headed to their facility. Take a look.
4: The National Quarantine is the only federally supported facility in the nation that provides these skilled services. There are 20 spaces in the quarantine unit making preparations to receive the 19 passengers with assistance with the repatriated. It's designed to limit the spread of the pathogen that we're monitoring for.
1: But Nebraska won't be the only hantavirus hotspot in the United States. Health officials in multiple states say they are monitoring some passengers who've already returned to the United States for potential hantavirus infections. You have two patients in New Jersey that are being monitored after possibly being exposed to a person with the virus. And just to show you how dangerous it is, those patients weren't even on the ship. They sat next to an infected person from the MV Hondius while on an international flight. Now, neither patient is showing symptoms. That's a good sign. And state officials said the risk to the public is low. But again, it goes to show how seriously this virus is being taken right now. So with all these passengers coming off the ship, can this virus be contained? Helping me out to answer that question is Professor Glenn Marsh, a molecular virologist and principal research scientist and team leader for pathogen research within the Zoonotic Pathogens and Models Group at CSIR. Oh, thank you so much for taking the time. I mean, that's the first question here, Professor. You know, talk about this. The trip from the Canary Islands, to Nebraska, it's quite a journey. Aren't there a lot of possible exposure points that we should be concerned about? How do you minimize that?
5: Yeah, so for those people that are going to be transported to Nebraska, they'll be done in such a way to minimize any chance of exposure for people along the way. So they'll be wearing appropriate protective equipment, potentially masks on their trip. We also know that people are only really fully infectious to other people when they're showing signs of infection. So when they're showing the disease, all these people currently are healthy. And while they remain healthy, the risk is quite low.
1: And hopefully it stays that way, doesn't mutate or change. Why, by the way, the National Quarantine Facility, what does that facility have that makes it the prime place for these passengers? Because the doctors in that press conference, they spoke about using negative airflow rooms. Can you tell us more about that?
5: Yeah, so that facility is essentially just a hotel where people can stay for a period of time while doctors monitor them just in case they become ill. But at the same point, it has negative airflow. So the room itself that the people will be staying in will be held at a lower pressure than the corridors. So when the door opens, air blows into the room instead of out of the room. So if it happens to be that one of those people were sick, shedding virus into the environment, when the doors are open, it's not going to be swept out into the corridor to expose other people.
1: Isn't this incubation period 1 to 8 weeks? How long can they be kept there?
5: Yeah, so that's a judgment call that's going to have to be made by public health officials at how long they keep the people there. And that's going to be based on the risk of them being exposed to the virus. We do know that for people that do become sick, that's the greatest chance of them exposing other people. So while these passengers all remain healthy, there's a very low risk of them transmitting to people. So it'll be all about monitoring them, whether they're in Nebraska or go home to their own houses, monitoring for the onset of disease.
1: How concerned are you about these cases, and like the ones in New Jersey, sitting next to someone on a flight? Now, you could say it's contact tracing. This is the right thing to do. No symptoms yet. But how concerned are you right now?
5: I wouldn't be too concerned. It really does require significant contact to become infected from a sick individual. Those people will be monitored quite closely to see if they show any signs of disease. They'll also be being sampled regularly for testing to see if they could detect virus in these people. And really, with public health officials ready to ramp up any activities as necessary if they do show signs of illness.
1: Can you just expand upon how effective it is at transmitting? It's not, I understand it's not like flu, it's not like COVID-19, but what exactly, like give me like a textbook example of how somebody would transfer it.
5: Yeah, so we think about viruses transmitting between people, and we think about things like flu and COVID-19, and really walking past someone in the street or in the supermarket is almost enough to become infected. With this virus, it doesn't transmit between people that easily at all, and really requires a significant period of time, almost face-to-face with that person, to be exposed to the virus. So we're talking about sitting in the same room, talking to them for an hour or so at minimum before you really expect any transmission to occur.
1: Okay. And what is the treatment right now? What are potential treatments down the line? I mean, it's not like hantavirus hasn't been here. I was talking about it yesterday. There was an outbreak, I think, in 1983. What are the ways you treat something like this?
5: Yeah, so currently we don't have any specific treatments for the hantaviruses. There are some antivirals that may have some effect that may be used for some of these people. But really, the best treatment options we have for people is supportive care in hospitals, so they could be put on supplemental oxygen and that to help get them through the infection.
1: Just going back to something, the incubation period, how often do you see somebody showing symptoms in the later part of that? So maybe not in the first 2 weeks, but 6 weeks, 7 week, 8 week?
5: Yeah, look, it's an interesting question. We don't have large numbers of cases, so really we're still learning a lot about how this virus works and how it affects people. For many cases we see, people are being exposed to the virus through coming in contact with rodent droppings. And often it's very hard to pinpoint when they may have become exposed to the virus. So knowing what that incubation period can be quite difficult, which is probably why it's such a long period of time. So it's sort of best guess at how long it could take for people to become infected, more than we know that it definitely takes that long.
1: Are you concerned about mutations? And if that is the case, how would we know that's happening?
5: Yeah, look, hantaviruses are quite stable viruses. We don't see significant mutation happening in them, unlike what we do with influenza, where it mutates fairly rapidly and we get new strains.

0: what was happening with COVID-19 had probably already spread to many countries in the world, and was already talking about thousands of cases, not the handful of cases with contact tracing.
1: Fair distinction. Professor Glenn Marsh, thank you so much. Appreciate it.
0: That's okay. Thank you.
1: All right. Up next, there is a high-stakes standoff happening tonight. The White House is waiting on Iran as the U.S. takes military action at sea, and the conflict shows signs of spreading. Is the deal actually close, or is this getting worse? Kelly Meyer is going to join us live from D.C. with all the answers.
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8: New numbers show mixed signals for American workers. I'm Mike Vaccaro, News Nation Washington Bureau Chief. On Friday, the Department of Labor reporting the U.S. added 115,000 jobs in April, with the unemployment rate remaining steady at 4.3%. While the number of jobs in April is down from the 185,000 jobs added in March, it still beat economists' expectations. It also marks the first back-to-back monthly jobs gains in the U.S. economy since May of last year, when the U.S. added 13,000 jobs. According to the report, labor market growth was fueled by increased employment across industries, including retail trade, transportation, and healthcare, while federal employment continued to decline. At the same time, average hourly earnings came in lower than expected, increasing by 3.6% on a yearly basis. That's 0.2% lower than expected. I'm Mike Vaccaro, and this is the News Nation Political Minute.
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1: As veterans, we've dealt with noise. 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
1: So the next move in the Iran war could come at any moment. Tonight, the Trump administration is still waiting for Iran's response to a U.S. peace proposal, one that could determine whether the war moves towards diplomacy or right back toward escalation. But even as the White House waits, the fighting really hasn't stopped, because today, U.S. forces disabled two Iran-flagged oil tankers that the military says were violating the American blockade in the Strait of Hormuz. And Secretary of State Marco Rubio made it clear that the U.S. is not backing down.
2: If I were one of these Iranians on a fast boat and they tell you, hey, your mission is to go after a U.S. destroyer, you're probably not going to survive. I think that's a red line.
1: Now, what's the other side? Iran is calling it a ceasefire violation. And the White House insists the ceasefire is still holding. And meanwhile, the conflict is now spilling across the region, because overnight, the UAE, the United Arab Emirates, says that its air defenses intercepted Iranian missiles and drones. But falling debris still injured three people. So tonight, is peace actually close? Are both sides just trying to gain leverage before the next move? Well, I got the answers. I got News Nation White House correspondent Kelly Meyer is going to give us inside information. Kelly, always good to see you. So the White House has been waiting all day on a response from Iran. You wonder if it's going to be a serious offer, what they're going to respond, what the strategy is. What are you hearing tonight?
3: Yeah, so President Trump just got back to the White House. We actually just got over here from the White House, and I asked him as he was walking back into the residence, has he heard from Iran yet? He didn't answer that question. And before he left, he was saying to us that he was expecting to hear from Iran sometime tonight, but he did say, quote, we'll see. I wanted to play that moment, what he had to tell reporters on his way out, because he didn't take questions on the way back. Listen to this.
4: Have you heard from Iran? Have you heard from Iran?
5: They're giving a letter supposedly tonight, so we'll see how that goes.
6: We may go back to Project Freedom if things don't happen, but it'd be Project Freedom Plus, meaning Project Freedom Plus other things.
3: So the president said there, if they don't hear back, he may go back to Project Freedom, which was what he had put in place on Tuesday, and then rolled back on, paused it, because Pakistan was saying, you know, let's see how the negotiations go. That Project Freedom meant helping vessels get through the Strait of Hormuz. So the president there is saying he would maybe bring back Project Freedom Plus, he says. But we don't know what those other things may be just yet, Jesse.
1: And he doesn't have to outline it for the threat to be there. What is the White House saying? You know, they're saying the ceasefire is still intact, but, you know, the U.S. forces just disabled two Iranian flag tankers. Is it pressure? Is it a message like we're just talking about that says, you know, take this deal other or else? Or are they still taking the position, the White House, this is just a defensive measure, we're doing what we have to do at this point?
3: Yeah, it seems like it's the defensive position. They're saying that with the Iran-flagged tanker today, two of them, they said that was because Iran violated the U.S. blockade. So they're explaining why they're making the moves, because it is in response to what Iran is doing. So they are saying this is more defensive, not offensive, and that's what they said when it came to the strikes yesterday, that they said that that was a self-defense strike after the what they called the unprovoked attack from Iran. So they're not saying that this is a break of the ceasefire. The ceasefire is still intact, but we don't know how that might change. And it is interesting that the president was kind of putting a deadline on this, saying they were going to get back to us tonight, because he really didn't broadcast that before. He was saying, you know, there's no timeline on this, I'm not in a rush, but it also seems as though there may be some deadline on this, especially with Rubio saying we expect to hear today, and then President Trump saying tonight that he also was expecting to hear from them.
1: And the UAE, I think you were on with me last night when that news came in. Is the White House concerned about this spiraling?
3: It seems, at least from what they're saying publicly, that they feel as though they are in control. They are able to, they feel as though they're in control of the blockade and what's happening there. But we don't know what the next step is here. There's a lot of criticism that the White House is just kind of making this up as they go along. But the White House will say that they know what they're doing. They know what the next step is. And that, as the president says, they have the cards. But that could be up for debate.
1: By the way, switching gears for a second, I have to talk about this as we talk about ceasefires. So the president said, announced a three-day ceasefire between Russia and Ukraine, along with a prisoner swap. And you spoke to him about that, right? What did the president tell you?
3: Yeah, we were...

0: Asking him about whether or not it was Putin that asked for this ceasefire, because we are on the weekend of the Victory Day parade, and Putin was talking about scaling back that parade, no military hardware. They were worried about a threat of Ukrainian drones. And then I posed that question to the president as he was leaving today, and we'll play that moment and talk on the other side.
1: Was it Putin that asked for the ceasefire? Did he ask?
2: No, I asked, and President Putin agreed, President Zelensky agreed, both readily, and we have a little period of time where they're not going to be killing people. That's very good.
1: You hope it lasts?
2: And they also agreed to give 1,000 on each side, 1,000 prisoners back. So they're going to be transferring almost immediately 1,000 prisoners from each side. That's very good. Russia, Ukraine.
1: Do you plan to talk to them again to try to get this to continue?
2: I'd like to see a big extension.
0: So he told me he would like to see a big extension. So this ceasefire only goes from Saturday until Monday, basically. But he's saying he would like to see that extended. This is something, Jesse, that he had said he wanted to solve on day one when he returned for his second term. He spent much of last year trying to get this done. Remember that big summit with Putin in Alaska that we were at? And now they are talking about this today. And it's interesting because we're talking about a ceasefire with Iran.
3: Yeah.
0: And now in comes Russia and Ukraine in this. So that was an interesting moment today, too.
3: Hey, progress is progress. And Kelly, great questions. Great questions. Great work there. Good to see you in action. And have a great weekend. Kelly Meyer, thank you so much.
0: Thank you.
3: All right, up next, it is a high-stakes courtroom decision in the Charlie Kirk case. Tyler Robinson's defense wanted the cameras out. The judge has now made official decision on this. After months of speculation and conspiracy theories, could this now change the conversation? That story is next.
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3: When the accused killer of right-wing activist Charlie Kirk goes on trial, there will be cameras in the courtroom. Major, major decision. Today, a Utah judge denied Tyler Robinson's attempt to shut the media out of this very high-profile murder case.
22: Because defendant has not shown that a categorical ban on electronic media coverage for all proceedings in this case is allowed by Utah law, defendant's motion is respectfully denied.
3: Now, attorneys for Robinson, the man accused of fatally shooting Kirk last September, they argued that wall-to-wall coverage could jeopardize his right to a fair trial. And that argument makes sense, right? A lot of publicity, they claim negative against their client, would taint a jury pool. But Judge Tony Graff wasn't convinced. News outlets will still be allowed to film, photograph, live stream the proceedings, and that is a major win for prosecutors, media organizations, Charlie's widow, Erica Kirk, who argued that transparency is the best way to guard against the rumors and the speculation and all the conspiracy theories that have swirled around this case since day one. You know exactly what I'm talking about. But this wasn't a total loss for the defense. No, because the judge also granted a request to delay the preliminary hearing, you know, the hearing where the prosecution has to present sufficient evidence to support the charges, then and whether or not the case would move forward. Well, the defense argued it needed more time to review evidence, including DNA analysis. It's been set for later this month. It's now pushed to July. So this is the question. What does this split decision really tell us? For that, I want to bring in my good friend, Dave Ehrenberg, former state attorney for Palm Beach County, Florida. Good to see you, my friend. First of all, let's talk about the cameras. A, why did the judge decide this? And B, you agree with it?
23: Totally, Jesse. I'm for transparency because awareness of the case doesn't mean bias. You can be aware of a case. You can even have some thoughts about it. But as long as you can swear under oath that you will put aside what you know and just follow the evidence and the law, then that's a fair trial for the defendant. And that's why you can get a fair trial and an impartial jury in any high-profile case, even the ones we've had here in Palm Beach County. This is no different.
3: Well, why did the – first of all, I'm biased. I agree. I mean, on Law and Crime, I cover the live trials all the time. But I also will tell you, I think in this case, when there's so much misinformation and conspiracy theories and rumors, giving a window view of what the actual evidence is and what the actual arguments is a good thing because this case is unlike any other. But what was the reasoning for the judge? Because, look, what the judge also doesn't want is for there to be an appellate issue, for him to be convicted – and then there's proof that this jury was somehow biased by all of this media attention that was coming from the trial, or the cameras in the courtroom affected their decision in some way or biased him in some way. Why did the judge decide? Because it wasn't an easy decision.
23: Yep, but sunlight is the best disinfectant. There are so many conspiracy theories floating around this case that you really do need to show what's going on. I mean, it's good for the country if the people get to see what's happening there. I mean, there's so many outlandish, crazy theories about foreign governments
3: being involved.
23: Yeah, this guy has his DNA on the gun handle. He had a confession.
3: Can we talk about that for a second? Because it goes to another issue. The prosecution is so confident in their case. They said in an effort to not delay the preliminary hearing and not to delay this case, I know the defense is questioning it. We won't even bring it up during the preliminary hearing. We'll give it to you later on. We have so much more evidence to go forward to show probable cause. And yet, at the same time, the preliminary hearing has been delayed. What do you think about that?
23: I think it's because they have so much information and the delays inure to the benefit of the defense. The defense is happy to say, yeah, we're going to keep postponing. Right. And so but meanwhile, there are so many things that they have to review that this has been postponed. But yeah, the prosecution know they've got this guy dead to rights. That's why they want the world to see. The defense is trying to delay it and trying to say, no, we're going to close this off. We actually like conspiracy theories. Anything that puts.
3: No, but it also damages the prosecution's evidence. Witness testimony can get a little questionable. The more it delays, right? Evidence can get stale. So the more they can delay it, that's beneficial to them, right?
23: Oh, the delays always benefit the defense. Witnesses' memory fades. Sometimes witnesses die or incapacitated, and sometimes the evidence spoils. And so I do think, though, that the judge was right to postpone it a little bit to beyond July, but it's not going to be delayed forever. This thing is going to trial. I thought the judge did a good job of balancing the interests here. He didn't say it's unlimited for the media. They're going to have to go in the back. They're going to have to apply in writing, and they'll be sanctioned if they cross that line.
3: Got 30 seconds. I know this is super quick. The prosecution responded in public about the defense, how they characterized the bullet evidence, saying that the bullet didn't match from the autopsy, didn't match the rifle. Quick seconds. Is it wrong for prosecutors to address that in the media?
23: Generally, you got to be careful about that. Yes, you have to stick to the four corners of the complaint. Don't give a chance for the defendant to win on appeal.
3: Their argument was, defense is promulgating false information about this evidence and making it look like the prosecution's case is weak. They said it's not the case. They said this analysis was just inconclusive. But you're seeing the back and forth already. Dave Arenberg, thanks for staying up late with me. Appreciate it. Good seeing you.
23: Thanks, Jesse. Have a good night.
3: All right, coming up. History on the hardwood as the WNBA kicks off a historic 30th season behind megastar Caitlin Clark and the Indiana Fever. But as one star rises, another may be taking their last bow, because over on the men's side, could we be seeing LeBron James's last playoff series ever? Plus, the Carolina Hurricanes are dominating the NHL playoffs after a 7-0 start. Can anyone beat them? All that and more when our sports roundup returns.
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9: Lots going on in the world of sports this weekend, starting with a historic 30th season for the WNBA. Two of its biggest stars are going to be facing off tomorrow when Caitlin Clark and the Indiana Fever battle Paige Beckers and the Dallas Wings in game one of the new season. And the Caitlin Clark effect is already on full display. Almost every Indiana Fever game this year is going to be played in an NBA stadium rather than the smaller arenas that they played in last year. Clark's popularity may have spurred another big change, by the way, in the league, because after agreeing to a historic collective bargaining agreement, WNBA players are seeing a massive 500% pay bump. The average salary in the league rose from about $100,000 to around $600,000, a change that many have called long overdue. But then you turn to the men's side of the hardwood, where on Saturday, the Oklahoma City Thunder are going to play the Los Angeles Lakers in what could be, LeBron James' last playoff series ever. You know, retirement talk has been swirling around the NBA's oldest player since the season began. And with the Lakers down two games in the series, there is a chance this could be King James's final bow. Now, I've been talking a lot of hardwood a lot, so let's lower the temperature for some hockey. Round two of the NHL playoffs is ramping up with some history in the making. The Carolina Hurricanes are 7-0 to start the playoffs. And if they sweep game four against the Flyers, they are going to be the first team since the 85 Oilers to start the playoffs 8-0. Joining me now to break all this down, Matt Eisman, the co-host of Gold Zone on Peacock, host of American Ninja Warrior. Always good to see you. Thanks for taking the time. Caitlin Clark, she was out last year with all these injuries. A, what did she say about that? And B, is she expected to play at the same level?
10: I think Caitlin Clark is one of the best stories in sports. I mean, it started at Iowa when she makes it to the national finals in back-to-back years. And then going into the WNBA, her rookie season was the most watched WNBA season of all time. I believe

0: Ratings went up almost 200%. Last season, she dealt with a lot of injuries. She seemed to be healthy, but in the preseason, we saw another small injury. So that's what you worry. There have been a lot of great stars in sports whose careers have been cut short by injury. Yeah. We're hoping that's not the case with Clark, because while we've seen, you mentioned Paige Beckers and now AZ Fudd, who's her teammate there. There are a lot of talented women playing, but Caitlin Clark is the one who moves the needle. As you mentioned, the Indiana Fever is one of the hottest tickets in all of sports right now, certainly hotter than the World Cup tickets that are sitting on the market. So I can't wait to see it. Will she stay healthy? She works so hard. You're seeing it, as you mentioned, with LeBron James. The reason he's still doing it well into his 40s.
1: Do you think he's going to retire?
0: I don't think so. I think what we saw with Luka Doncic out, that LeBron has proven once again that he is still one of the most dominant players out there. And I believe for him, I don't know what he's going to do next. I don't see him going right into media. So I think there's just something about he is going to milk every last second he can out of the NBA. And he's shown he is still one of the 10 best players, certainly one of the top three on any given night. He is still exciting to watch.
1: He is one in a million. Matt, we got about 40 seconds. The Hurricanes going to win Stanley Cup?
0: Listen, I'm from Colorado, so I'm hoping it's the Avalanche. But, you know, we talked about Caitlin Clark. The NHL's ratings are up, and I give so much credit to the Olympics. The men and women winning in overtime against Canada. Sorry to America's hat up there in the north. But I think that has reminded people what an incredible sport hockey is. Right. So I think it's going to be Carolina and the Avalanche, and I'm pulling for my Colorado team.
1: Matt Eisman, thanks for breaking it down with us. Appreciate it.
0: Always, Jesse.
1: All right, coming up. So the sex scandal that is sparking more volatility on Wall Street, more than the stock market itself. Now, our own coverage just got a big mention. I'm going to give you my two cents on that and also Mother's Day.
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1: Okay, so I have two things for my two cents tonight. First up, turns out our coverage of the wild alleged sex slave scandal is getting a lot of attention. You know the story. Former J.P. Morgan banker reportedly Chirayu Rana is suing the company, claiming that a senior female executive named Lorna Hajdini subjected him to unwelcome sexual advances and coercive behavior, that some of the alleged conduct was not only non-consensual but tied to his career advancement. And Hajdini has categorically denied the allegations, calls them false, fabricated. J.P. Morgan says it conducted an internal investigation, found no evidence supporting the claims. And right now, we don't know what the truth is. But the reason I am bringing it up is because look at this clip from The Daily Show, hosted by Josh Johnson, and you may recognize someone in the video.
19: And last week, they got hit with a massive lawsuit you may have heard about.
1: This bombshell lawsuit that dropped, accusing a top executive at J.P. Morgan Chase of forcing a married colleague into sexual acts.
20: Chirayu Rana made the claim that a female colleague who was his superior made him into her, quote, sex slave.
19: Sex slave? You have my attention.
1: Actually played a couple more clips from our show, too. Now, look, I didn't expect that. So let me just say first, not only is this story gaining a lot of traction, but so is our coverage of it. And I got to say, it was really nice for me and the team of what is a relatively very new show to see that kind of recognition. So appreciate it, Daily Show. Goes to my second point. Mother's Day is coming up. My mom, Susan, was so happy seeing me chasing my dreams of being on TV, always cheered me on, taped every one of my appearances. She would take photos of the TV to show to me. She passed away in 2018. She never got to see me host my own cable news show. I can only imagine what she'd be saying. I know she's supporting me. I know she's rooting me on. I think about her every day. Love you, mommy. So for all you moms out there, happy Mother's Day. You should be celebrated each and every day. Does it for us tonight. Have a great weekend. Cuomo's next.
21: All right. Happy Friday. I'm not going to talk to you again before. Happy Mother's Day to all the mothers out there. Thank you. Thank you for making us who and what we are. We need you most, and we need you more than ever. UFOs? Real. The Trump administration released its first tranche of declassified UFO files from the Pentagon, NASA, and the FBI. It's a thing. It's a real thing. It's been a thing for a long time. They've been studying it for a long time. Can't tell you much more than that. Why? Because they're not telling us much more than that. I have two top transparency advocates coming up, and they will really have a much, much better idea for you of what we should be looking for. Here's my take. This is better than nothing, but not much. 28 grainy videos captured by our military of unidentified flying objects, but I knew about all of them already.

0: 120 PDFs, including FBI eyewitnesses, reports of UFO sightings spanning decades. But we've known that. I mean, is there a little bit of a comfort in this, that this is confirmation of what many have been reporting? Yeah, but we knew. Now, there are also these 14 images. One is cool, okay? It's a NASA photo of multiple UFOs in space taken by Apollo 12 or Apollo 17, some astronauts on the moon. Apollo 12, 1969. So, first of all, sorry, Joe Rogan and co. Looks like we really were in space after all. But for me, the hope is that disclosing this is rewarded, that the administration gets good feedback so it encourages more. My concern is that the president is pretending like this is the mother lode. He posted that this was maximum transparency and that people can now decide for themselves what the hell is going on with UFOs. Have fun and enjoy. Actually, the government should tell us what it thinks or knows is going on. It shouldn't be up to us to figure this out when they're spending our money and our resources developing an understanding. And the government knows a hell of a lot more than it's telling us. On their UFO website, they say that they are reviewing tens of millions of UFO records spanning many decades. Today, they only dropped 162. And what matters most to me is absent. Files of government crash retrieval programs. Okay? What bothers me is that what the government did today cost them nothing. Again, this doesn't compromise Trump. It doesn't compromise any of his ambitions or his friends the way the Epstein files do. This costs the government nothing. And yet we know more about what is being hidden from those who risked so much to tell us. Whistleblowers like Lou Elizondo. Nearly 10 years ago, he gave up his career at the Pentagon. He put the well-being of his family on the line to expose that our government spent many, many billions of dollars on many, many secret Pentagon UFO programs over the decades, all funded through black budgets. That is maximum transparency. There is nothing here or anything on the claims Pentagon UFO whistleblower David Grush made to Ross Coulthart about what the government retrieved from those programs. Remember this?
1: You've said that we have, the United States has spacecraft, intact craft.
2: We do.
1: Do we have bodies? Do we have species of
2: Well, naturally, when you recover something that's either landed or crashed, sometimes you encounter dead pilots. And believe it or not, as fantastical as that sounds, it's true.
0: That signal, I believe most of what we got today is just noise because it's what we already knew and heard. It's just being called something new. Maximum transparency. So let's bring in two men whom I turn to in the fight for transparency when it comes to what the government knows about UFOs. Pentagon UFO whistleblower Mr. Lou Elizondo and News Nation investigative journalist Ross Coulthart. And I am fine for you guys to say, no, Chris, you're wrong. This is great. I'm too cynical about it. I want too much. I'm fine with that. I respect your opinion more than my own. Ross, I start with you. You know, what you did with Grush, that moved the needle. It created energy that either you want to ruin this guy Grush's reputation and his sterling pedigree and say that he's psycho, or you guys aren't telling us things and you really moved the needle with him, Ross. I feel like it wasn't paid off today, though.
3: I completely agree with you, Chris. I must confess I was underwhelmed by today's supposed maximum transparency. I don't think it is maximum transparency. I'm talking to people inside the UAP alien craft retrieval and reverse engineering program who are deeply frustrated that the Pentagon is in charge of this release. They don't think that's appropriate. They also think that the Congress is having the wool pulled over its eyes and it's far too compliant with the national security state dictating what can and can't be released. I do think what's positive and what's optimistic is that there is, I'm assured from within the administration, a determination to be transparent as much as possible. And I'm told that in

0: coming weeks, we are going to see more. But frankly, today's was a bit underwhelming. We still, for example, haven't seen any of the 46 videos that Representative Ana Paulina Luna with the UAP caucus is demanding be provided to Congress.
1: So, Lou, what's your read on this? What is the psychology of this disclosure? What do you think this means about what their intentions are?
2: Well, Chris, I tend to be slightly more optimistic. I look at this from the perspective of history. Historically speaking, there's been other presidents in the past that say they are going to go ahead and be transparent with this topic, and they haven't been able to. So whether they didn't want to or they didn't succeed, this president, whether you like him or not, is starting to fulfill that promise. Now, with that said, I think it is rather underwhelming for a lot of folks who've seen, like myself, who've seen the videos, the high definition, ultra, 8K high definition videos that do exist. Obviously, the grainy black and white can be a bit underwhelming. But I will tell you, though, I think it's a bit, you're asking me, why is the administration being kind of like a little bit slow with this? And I think it's a bit of a test balloon. I think they're dipping the toe in the water to see the reaction before they decide to take the high dive and cannonball into the deep end, which I'm told is going to actually happen. There's already been members of Congress whom I trust who've been told by administration officials that day is going to come. And also, we talk about the moon picture, which you pointed out. I think you're absolutely correct. When you look at that from the Apollo 12 mission, that was in the late 60s, early 70s, and we did not have satellites at the time orbiting the moon. And if you look at that statement, it said specifically, NASA said, hey, look, these might be real objects, right? These might be real objects. So we didn't have AI back then. We didn't have deep fakes back then. These are real photos taken from the surface of the moon. After NASA had spent decades saying nothing to see here, folks, you know what? Turns out there's actually quite a bit to see. And our astronauts are seeing it. So I do think it was telling. No, it's not the grand reveal that I hope would happen immediately, but I think it's going to take a little time. I think this is an excellent step in the first step in the right direction. And I am cautiously optimistic that, keep in mind, tens of millions of documents, right, Chris? Tens of millions. Mm-hmm. A lot of these are hard copy. That's a lot of time to go through to get all the information.
1: I'm with you, but a couple of counters, and I'll let Ross judge it, okay? One, this isn't some cache of documents that nobody's ever seen before, okay? There are generations of people who've worked on these programs who know exactly what's in these documents. So correct. It's not like they have to go through it all again. That's number one. Number two, I agree with you. If you and I were talking about working a witness or a suspect and getting them to tell their story slowly and see that they're being rewarded for truth and that we know things and they're feeling us out and we're feeling them out, I'm with you, Lou. But this is not that. They don't have to test the waters. In politics, when you take a swing, you usually swing for the head when you come out of the box, right? And they could do that here. They could put out the 46 videos. They don't need to start slow. That's the part I don't understand.
2: You're right. That's a fair point, Chris. I think that's an excellent counterpoint. There's one thing I will remind your audience. There are certain people say, well, the government really isn't supposed to lie to you, even though they do. The reality is, and you know this, there are actually special legal parameters that allow our government to lie, not only on the international stage, but even to our own people. And that specific umbrella is under the covert action umbrella. And if you look at the definition of covert action, it says in there that the U.S. government is not only allowed to lie to the American people, but deny its involvement in certain activities, even though we were actually sponsoring it. And from what I've been told when I was in the Pentagon, a lot of the legacy UAP efforts were actually protected under that umbrella of covert action, which the penalties are very, very stiff if you violate that. Now, the president can wave his magic wand and say, okay, we're going to talk about it, just like we did Iran-Contra and other things that came to light. So in this particular case, I don't see why he can't do that. But there are legal restrictions. And maybe that's one of the considerations he's getting from the lawyers at the White House.
1: So here's my sense, Ross. I want to play for the audience what we heard from the astronauts that we knew existed, but I've never heard it before. And it's really cool. I want to play this clip. Dusty, what is it specifically again? It's astronauts. Is it the Apollo 12 guys? No, it's the Gemini guys. It's the Gemini 7 astronauts. And we knew about this, but I had never heard it. Let's listen to this, and then I'm going to talk to Ross about why this may be the key to us getting more. I'll explain in a second. Listen.
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4: This is Houston. Say again, 7.
3: So we have a bogey at 10 o'clock high.
4: Is that the booster or is that an actual sighting?
3: What?
4: Say again, 7.
3: So we have several, looks like the three up here, actual sighting. It looks like hundreds of little particles going by the left out about 3 to 4 miles.
5: The booster on my side is a brilliant body in the sun, but just a back, black background, and with billions of particles around it.
1: So, what does that mean to you?
0: Frankly, Chris, what it means is embarrassing for NASA. NASA's the first agency that's had its supposed candor about UFOs held up to public scrutiny. They supposedly did an inquiry a few years ago and found there was no evidence of UAPs. We now know somebody in NASA lied. They lied to the public. They misled the public. We know for years astronauts have reported anomalous objects both on the Apollo missions and on previous and subsequent missions. I've spoken privately to one astronaut who's told me categorically that he has seen anomalous objects in orbit. But when I was asking him why he won't talk publicly about it, he said it would be an act of treason. It would be a breach of his national security oath. NASA's not telling the public the truth. Frankly, neither is the Pentagon. And I don't think we can trust the Pentagon to do this rollout. One other point I really want to emphasize, and I know Lou agrees with me on this, there are other agencies that as yet have not come under the scrutiny of this supposed maximum transparency. The NGO, the National Geospatial Office, the Department of Energy, the NRO, the National Security Agency, the CIA, all of those three-letter agencies need to be demanded to release all of their files because that, frankly, is where the pot of gold is being hidden.
1: So the reason that I'm only going to be dour tonight and then I'm going to be very congratulatory of this disclosure is for one simple reason, Lou. If this administration believes it's good for them, we'll get more of it, especially now, because they are desperate for distractions. Now, ordinarily, I don't want to feed a distraction from the agenda of the many and their interests of American citizens. But this one, I believe, is in our interests. So the more that, like, this piece of clip, like, hey, NASA was FOS about having no proof of these things. There's right. One of its own guys saying it. The more that that inures to the benefit of this administration, the more motivated they'll be to give us more, Lou.
2: Chris, wait till the videos and the audio come out from STS, from the space shuttle missions. There's some very specific. When I was at U.S. Space Force, when Dave Grush and I worked together with the UAP task force, we were supporting the UAP task force. Something a lot of people don't know. Dave and I we had access and privy to some incredible information. And wait till the American people find out what NASA knows and what's been going on with the International Space Station and before that, the space shuttle missions.
1: Lou Elizondo, always a pleasure. Ross Coulthard.
2: Honored privilege, Chris. Ross, great seeing you.
1: You're one of the few guys in the business where you're a colleague. But I'm a fan also of what you do, and I really appreciate it. And I want you to see Lou and Ross's special coverage on the latest episode of Reality Check on YouTube. Great content, great guys. Thank you very much, both of you, for being with me tonight. 4 minutes.
0: Right,
1: and best to your mothers. Best to all the mothers in your lives. 4 minutes and 35 seconds. Coming up, good news, an actual ceasefire in the war. But not the war you think. Here's a question. Will Ukraine end before Iran? Next.
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23: If you fire at a U.S. Navy ship, what are we supposed to do? Say, oh, there's a ceasefire. We're not going to shoot down your drone. That's a stupid question. That's a stupid position to take. Of course we fired back at them. They were shooting at us. That's what I would expect to do. Only stupid countries don't shoot back when you're shot at. And we're not a stupid country.
1: But only stupid people say there's a ceasefire when there's active combat.

0: minute ADM? Maybe I'm just kidding myself. You know the vocabulary. Have you guys ever played at this game before of saying that there's a ceasefire when you were obviously shooting and getting shot at? Or is this a new kind of play that we're seeing?
1: No, and it's great to be here with you, and especially with Bill. I haven't seen him in a while. Look, it's a sort of an expansive term, ceasefire. There's supposed to be a ceasefire in Lebanon, brokered in the fall of 2024, violated in 2025. Hezbollah attacks the Israelis and with the death of the Supreme Leader Ali Khamenei. The Israelis open up, and I think use the occasion to continue to batter. So there's supposed to be a ceasefire. There is no ceasefire. In Gaza, October 9, supposed to be a ceasefire. And yet Gaza remains divided, dysfunctional, and sporadically violent. Almost 800 Palestinians have been killed, several Israeli soldiers, as a consequence of Hamas and Israel's confrontation there. Here, I think, I don't want to get too hung up on the word. I think the Iranians and the Americans are trying, to the degree that they can, to contain what is an impasse in the Straits, the blockade in the Straits, from blowing up and returning to full-scale war. I think both want to preserve. They can shoot and fight, shoot and talk at the same time, Chris. I mean, as Bill knows, that's a common tool that Vladimir Putin pulls out of the box. You can shoot. And you can talk at the same time. That's exactly what's going on. Hopefully, it'll go on with the U.S. and Iran, and we'll get back to the table.
0: Mm. I like what you did there with that double entendre with impasse, by the way. There's an impasse in terms of the negotiations, and you can't pass through the strait. That was very clever, ADM. I just want you to know I picked up on it, all right? Just because you see this kind of dumb look on my face. There's a lot going on. A lot going on. Come on. I sent you a text afterwards because I wanted to lock that in. Bill Taylor, Ukraine should have been over a long time ago. And I asked the question in the tease, actually, seriously. What do you believe this ceasefire indicates and how meaningful is it to you?
2: I think this indicates Putin is really spooked, Chris. Putin's really worried about his parade tomorrow. That's why he's proposed a ceasefire. Zelensky did a very clever move and proposed a ceasefire when the Europeans celebrate Victory Day, which is a day prior. And then what happened, of course, exactly what David said, Putin shoots during that unilaterally ceasefire, and that gives Zelensky the ability, the justification, if he wanted it, to fire back. But then Putin's really spooked and he calls Trump. And President Trump says he's going to have this ceasefire. And he called Zelensky and Zelensky said, OK. But what it shows is Putin is spooked.
0: So ceasefire is good. However, is ceasefire good when it only happens because Putin wants to have his parade without worrying about getting bombed and Trump makes it happen for him? With full knowledge that Putin's going to start pounding on Ukraine right after the parade.
2: Correct. And so what really has to happen is President Trump needs to figure out, to realize that Putin is on the decline. Putin is failing. Putin's failing at home. And there's starting to be talk, Chris, of life in Russia after Putin. Right around him, there's this talk. So Trump needs to realize that Putin is going down and he doesn't want to be a loser. Trump does not want to be a loser. He needs to put pressure on Putin to stop this war. That's how it stops.
0: ADM, the idea of Putin being under pressure, you know, we don't hear anything like that in Iran on the ground, that the regime is seen as weak, that people are thinking about coming forward, that there is an opposition group that is organically coming up, or that, you know, the Kurds did something more than steal everything that the United States just gave to them. Why do you think that is?
1: I think that, as Bill said, I think the president has underestimated or mischaracterized his adversary or Zelensky's adversary in Ukraine. He's read Putin wrong. for any number of reasons. And I

0: think President Azar have read the Iranians wrong. I mean, the latest reports that have been leaked from the intelligence community, 70% of Iranian launchers remain with residual capacity. 75% of the ballistic missile inventory remains with residual capacity. And the estimates on how long they can go before they have to shut in or shut down their oil wells because they don't have sufficient storage. Again, the intelligence community assessment, I think, is maybe 3 to 4 months. So I think on this one, the pain threshold that the Iranians are capable of bearing is just higher than a frustrated, impulsive president who wants to find a way out of this. I mean, there are no midterms in Iran. There's no public pressure in Iran. There are no Democrats and Republicans in Iran. So there's a lot of leeway. And the Iranian public, actually, studies have been done about can you change your regime from the air? And the answer is always the same. But the second and third order consequences, the people on the ground, even though they can't stand the regime, also are resentful and angry about the fact that the Israelis and the Americans have been destroying their country. When the president says he's going to extinguish Iranian civilization, or he's going to, what was the latest phrase the other day? And again, Chris, I remind you and Bill and everyone else, I've worked and voted for Republicans and Democrats. When the president says there's going to be a glow in Iran if Iran doesn't sign the deal, this sort of language doesn't do the U.S. well. It doesn't do the prospects or a negotiated settlement well either.
1: One last quick thing, Bill. I know you're going to say, oh, who knows? But just, you know, to put our head around it, who do you think goes first, Zelensky or Putin?
2: So Zelensky is going to be there, Chris. Putin, I think, as I said earlier, is fracturing, and the people around him are fracturing. And I think Trump is going to figure that out. And I think that's the direction this goes.
1: Zelensky's going to get pushed to have elections, and I think they're going to be very interesting. Bill, I love your perspective. Thank you for making us smarter. Aaron David Miller, you are the man. Thank you so much. Thank you, especially on a Friday. Best to the mothers in your lives, by the way. To all the mothers, blessings and thanks. 4 minutes and 30 seconds. Up next, what we just saw with a black voting district getting carved up in Tennessee and the Virginia Supreme Court rejecting the will of the voters. What's going on? What's going on? I'm going to tell you why so many people are so afraid about this and what it means for where we're headed.
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11: New numbers show mixed signals for American workers. I'm Mike Vaccaro, News Nation Washington Bureau Chief. On Friday, the Department of Labor reporting the U.S. added 115,000 jobs in April, with the unemployment rate remaining steady at 4.3%. While the number of jobs in April is down from the 185,000 jobs added in March, it still beat economists' expectations. It also marks the first back-to-back monthly jobs gains in the U.S. economy since May of last year, when the U.S. added 13,000 jobs. According to the report, labor market growth was fueled by increased employment across industries, including retail trade, transportation, and healthcare, while federal employment continued to decline. At the same time, average hourly earnings came in lower than expected, increasing by 3.6% on a yearly basis. That's 0.2% lower than expected. I'm Mike Vaccara, and this is the News Nation Political Minute.
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1: Two big rulings today that could affect the midterms. One in particular has people wondering if gerrymandering in the state is about justice or ensuring that voting is for just us, as in just one party or, even worse, one kind of people. Today, Virginia Supreme Court overturned a new voter-approved map that would have redrawn the state's congressional districts and likely flipped four Republican seats blue. President Trump called it a huge win for Republicans yesterday, and he's right. It was. However, this, I do not know how this is a win for the country. Republicans in Tennessee passed a new House map that takes the one major black voting district and carves it into three, absolutely diluting the power of that population. And the Tennessee Democratic Party and others sued the state, arguing the new map would create confusion and disrupt the midterms. Is that their best case, by the way? Let's discuss. Democratic strategist Antoine Seawright and former Virginia Attorney General Mr. Ken Cuccinelli. First, the easier case is Virginia. Why? Ken, explain why the policy is my concern, right? That's why I want to focus on Tennessee. Right. But in Virginia, it was a process case. Right. And reading the decision today, it does seem that they screwed up the process of how to present this as a proposition. Why do you agree with that?
24: Yeah, it was actually pretty brazen. So like a lot of states, Virginia requires an intervening election between two passages of the same proposed constitutional amendment. For again, we're talking about the state constitution here. And the Democrats last year in our odd year election, which we have in Virginia, passed for the first time this proposed gerrymandering amendment on Halloween. And we have 45-day elections in Virginia. So the vote had begun on September 19th. 1.3 million people had already voted. And they wanted to argue that that was the intervening election that met the requirement of the Virginia Constitution. This is the 64th attempt to amend Virginia's constitution since the rewrite in 1971. It is the first time a General Assembly has ever attempted anything like this, and it was rejected by the Virginia Supreme Court, as you noted, Chris, on this process basis. Those process protections are there to give voters a say at two different points in the process, and 1.3 million Virginians were denied their say, and the Virginia Supreme Court rejected the referendum on the basis.
1: So let's leave the irony aside that the Republicans are leaning on early voting as something that matters so much and needs to be protected when the president wants to get rid of it on the national level. And now let's switch to the case that is really about the policy, Antoine. Weigh in on Virginia however you like. But Tennessee is really why people fear gerrymandering, that it really does seem to be straight intentionality of just breaking up the black vote.
0: Well, let's talk about Virginia for one quick second. Virginia was a response to Donald Trump asking the Republicans in Texas and the governor to gerrymander the state because they knew and understood they cannot win the November election. So the difference between Virginia, Ohio, and some of the other places that have racially gerrymandered their seats is Virginia and California. The voters came to the ballot box and expressed their displeasure with what was happening in other places. And so they decided to say, we want to decide who represents us. So that's Virginia. As it relates to some of the other cases, the Louisiana case in particular, and what we see happening all across the South is simply backlash. Every time there's been progress in this country for African Americans, it's been met with extreme backlash. This effort to silence and suffocate the votes of Black Americans in particular is certainly not new. 15 years after the Voting Rights Act was passed, Chris, you had a court case in the 80s where they tried to start to dismantle the Voting Rights Act. You had Shelby versus Holder and now the Louisiana case. And they're trying to actually justify their actions by somehow telling us this makes the process fair. But yet there's a relentless effort and has been to silence and suffocate Black political power and Black political representation in this country.
1: You know, I asked ChatGPT, Ken, have we ever had gerrymandering greatly increase the power of the Black vote in America? The answer was no. And it gave it to me fast. And I get the misgivings. Look, Virginia, I agree with the Supreme Court's decision. I think the Democrats screwed up their process. And yeah, the people did vote to change the map. And because of how it was done, the people are going to have it denied. But I don't think it's as malignant as what we're seeing in some of these other cases. Tennessee scares me. It scares me to hear people say with a straight face, Ken, yeah, this 60% block of votes here with the blacks, we got to break that up. We got to get rid of that Democrat representative, too, if we can, and have it be all Republicans. I mean, they're saying it pretty straight out, Ken. Doesn't that bother you?
24: So, well, certainly the Supreme Court's Calais decision in the Louisiana case, they said discrimination is still a basis for using the Voting Rights Act. The representative in the district, the representative, I didn't interrupt you. The representative in the district in Tennessee who's represented that district for 20 years is not black. He's white, and it's likely to end up being a black Republican woman. And by the way, we just had a black Republican woman run for governor in Virginia. She lost. But, you know, that is what our party is like now. And the change in Tennessee is partisan driven. It is not racially driven. There is, and again, this was spoken to by the Supreme Court. And I realize how people who are losing in those contests, political contests, want to turn it from party to race because it's more, frankly, motivating to vote.
1: I want to let Antoine answer, but I will say one thing. Black people don't have to vote for black people. It's that black people should vote for whoever they want. And right. If they've wanted that representative for 20 years, they should be able to have him. It doesn't matter that because he's white and there'll be a black Republican who wins, that makes it okay. It's not about color. It's about policies for these voters. Antoine, please go ahead.
0: Ken, it's a bunch of bush. It's silly to me for you to be on this program to act like this is not about race. You know exactly what it is. The only reason we're having this conversation is because Donald Trump is calling this play. What happened before Donald Trump came into office? This is strictly about race, because that is one of

0: main principles the MAGA movement has been built on. Look, when you exterminate and when you try to eliminate,
1: saying so, don't make it so, Antoine.
0: Don't interrupt.
2: Hey, you interrupted him. You broke your own rule, Ken. That. Go ahead, Antoine.
0: When you intentionally try to eliminate black voices from being at the representation table and discussion table, that means you intentionally want black voices to be on the menu. I know and understand what it looks like to be in it, to live in a pre-1965 society, because I'm a son of the South. My grandparents were sharecroppers. The Voting Rights Act is from my mother and father's generation. I understand that. You can't relate to that, because you come from a place of privilege. We've never had to have the discussion of whether white voices were going to be silenced or suffocated in this country. It's always been about whether or not black voices had their chance to rightfully participate at the ballot box and have reflective representation. And that's what this moment is right now.
1: So
2: I think what the litigation plays out.
1: I think it's fair to say that the collapsing of what you correctly, Chris, called policy fights, partisan fights, and this is a partisan Democrat-Republican fight, and to turn it into a racialist issue when there's no evidence of that, I'm sorry, there's no evidence of that being anything other than partisan, that's racist. That's racist. Or it's at least racialist. And the effort to turn everything into a race issue is incendiary to this country.
0: Yeah, Ken, that's crazy as hell for you to say this is not about race when we're intentionally eliminating black seats all across the South. It's intellectual dishonest, and quite frankly, it's crazy as hell for you or anyone else to continue going down this road acting like it's not about race.
2: Let's see what the litigation reveals.
1: For a state that had a long history of using its law under the Democrat Party to deny black citizens the vote. The Voting Rights Act began fixing that in the 60s.
0: So why did you all try to dismantle the Voting Rights Act if it was a fix to the problem?
1: I'll wait for Chris to interrupt.
2: Well, you know, look, we got to go. They're going to keep litigating this.
1: We've made substantial progress in my lifetime. We do not have systematic racism in Virginia any longer. Period.
2: Let's see what happens with the gerrymandering.
1: Still covers actual discrimination based on race.
0: What's going on all over the country
1: is a political fight. And the redrawing of seats in the South is because these states have been released from the requirement to consider race, to make race the predominant factor.
0: You have to prove
1: now race isn't the predominant factor. Politics is.
0: Politics can be racial. And if the voting rights was a fix to all this, then why since 1965 have Republicans been relentless in their pursuit to silence
2: and
0: suffocate and take away the right to vote for black America?
2: I got to go. Antoine, thank you for making the case. Welcome to the show. Ken, thank you for being here. Best to both your mothers. I hope they'll both be able to vote in the upcoming elections. 4 minutes and 15 seconds. Up next, the jobs report came out. We added almost twice the number of expected jobs. Does that mean that the economy is doing better than we thought? Well, depends who we is, and it depends what better means. Here's the truth coming at you next.
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2: All right, the latest job numbers are out. Now, I know a lot of people kind of go light on this or don't talk about it at all, but I'm not going to treat you like you're an idiot that can't understand the economic information. We need to look at it. We need to look at it regularly to understand the trend. 115,000 new jobs, almost double the expectations. Good news, right? Yes, but there is a but, and it's not about Trump yes, no. You know, very often this TDS thing is used as an excuse structure. Some people can't get past anything he does. I'm not one of them, okay? I want to look at it with clear eyes. We have such a K-shaped economy, which means that the top is doing amazing and everybody else is going flat to down. That's why there's such a split on the affordability crisis. You've got people, consumer confidence on the top is up. Consumer confidence in the middle and everywhere else is down. Why? Different realities. You care about Wall Street, you feel one way. You care about Main Street and prices, you feel another. So let's discuss what this really means with News Nation's political and economic contributor, Mr. Mick Mulvaney. I'll tell you what, I hope that the message is, Mick, that, hey, focus more on the domestic agenda. Focus on this. There's more potential upside in doing this than there is everything else that this administration seems to be focused on. But how do you read the number? Why does it matter to you?
16: Pretty good numbers. Look, a lot better than we expected. These are the first numbers, Chris. This is why I think folks are paying a little bit extra attention to this set of data. Ordinarily, you're right, these come and go, and most folks, you know, off of Wall Street don't care very much. This is the first set of numbers that fully takes into consideration the war. This is the first time we've seen job numbers that include data from after the war had started. And they're still pretty good. So I expect them to be probably lower than the estimates for exactly that reason. But they're not. Mm. Now, there are some weaknesses in it. We can talk about that. But the top line number here is pretty good. You can't argue it any other way.
2: I'm not arguing the number because it's more than expected, subject to the revisions, yeah. right, which, you know, often yeah. knock us sideways. Now, here are my two concerns, okay? One is that increasingly our stock market, but also our job market, is really concentrated. This growth came almost exclusively from transportation, and part of that is a lot of people moving to Uber jobs and stuff that I'm not happy about. I thought it was going to be all manufacturing-based transportation. It's not all that. But healthcare is the fastest-growing job sector, and I think it's because of how bloated their profit structure is. And I'm worried about that. Well, what do you make of that as kind of an asterisk?
16: Yeah, that's not the first thing that came to my mind. I have to think about that on the profit structure. The first thing that came to my mind is we're just getting older. We are. The country continues to grow. What were the two numbers that stood out to me? Healthcare was way up and tech was way down. That feels about right. We're a graying nation. A lot more folks are using healthcare. There's folks, the baby boomers are getting older. And so that drives healthcare on one side. And artificial intelligence, which has a dramatic impact first and foremost on the IT industry, is driving down jobs there. So that sort of felt like the number that I really looked at was the fact that this number is still smaller than it used to be. When I ran the Office of Management Budget, we really wanted at least 150 to 200,000 new jobs mm-hmm. a month. We thought that's what we needed in order to sort of tread water. Here we are with 115 or 110, whatever the number is, I can't remember, and the unemployment rate stays about the same. What does that tell me? That tells me that the labor participation rate is going down. The size of the workforce is shrinking. Keep in mind, if you don't have a job, if you and I don't have jobs, but we're not looking, then the unemployment rate amongst us is zero. Mm-hmm. The only people that Understood. Unemployment rate counts is people who don't have a job who are looking. So if you just give up,
2: right.
16: it doesn't count. And that's what worries me here.
2: That's why for years, smart guys like Mick has said, hey, look, if we really care about the numbers, don't look at the U6, look at the U9. Look at the labor participation rate. Mick, thank you for your take on this. I appreciate it very much. And all the best to the mothers in your
16: yeah,
2: life.
16: Chris.
2: I'll be talking to you soon.
16: Have a great weekend.
2: We'll be right back.
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18: 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Thanks, Honey Bear.
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2: I'll tell you why it matters. You don't need me to tell you to love your mother, right? However, I do think, especially in periods of stress, of uncertainty, which we are absolutely in 100 different ways right now, right? Getting back to first principles, getting back to basics can be very helpful as a reset, okay? Like what? Traditions that matter. Family. Valuing being there for family. Valuing, what is the epitome of that? A mother's love. A mother's love is the true, unconditional love. That's why we celebrate it. Leland Vittert, right now, and all the best to the mamas in your life.
39: Yeah, and I forgot Mother's Day once. You only do that once. You ever forget Mother's Day?
2: Leland, are you crazy? Do you think I would still have this nose in the middle of my face if I had done that?
39: You only do it once. Have a great weekend, my friend.
2: You too.
39: All right, folks, welcome to the program. President Trump appears to have a strategy to defeat Iran in just a couple of months. But does he have the political patience and will for it? In a moment, Congressman Adam Smith on what it would take for Democrats to support Trump's war. Also ahead, a Tea Party redo. Steve Cortez, Madeline Somerville, on Republicans underestimating the power of populism. We start with our Why It Matters segment. Both the war in Ukraine and Iran are going much better than you have been told. A leaked CIA report shows another 2 to 4 months blockading the Strait of Hormuz will sink the Iranian regime. And today, Trump announced a 3-day ceasefire between Ukraine and Russia. Here is the president boarding Marine One.
40: I'd love to see that war end. I've settled 8 wars and actually 9, and now it looks like we could have 10, but I would love to make that the 10th. I would love to see an end between Russia and Ukraine. That war, 25,000 young soldiers were killed last month.
39: Okay, we are a long way from pots of gold at ends of rainbows, but Vladimir Putin is weaker than he has ever been. On Monday, we told you Putin is worried about a coup and hiding in a bunker. undeniably a good thing. The Wall Street Journal reports he's having more and more trouble at home. Putin's strongman image is fading as Ukraine.

0: Ukraine brings war home to Russia. Remember back in the day when Democrats in the media told us we needed to stand up to Putin and bring about something just like this? Remember Joe Biden says that, for God's sake, Putin needs to go? And it was back then when high gas prices were, well, patriotic.
1: How long is it fair to expect American drivers and drivers around the world to pay that premium for this war?
2: As long as it takes. So Russia cannot, in fact, defeat Ukraine.
3: This is about the future of the liberal world order, and we have to stand firm.
4: Today, the average gas price in America hit an all-time record high of over $4 per gallon. Okay, that stings, but a clean conscience is worth a buck or two.
5: Higher gas prices is a small sacrifice to make compared to what the brave Ukrainians are going through.
0: Boy, things have changed since back then, haven't they? Now even Fox anchors know the American public is angry.
6: But to ignore the way that people feel right now about gasoline prices and mortgage rates, they're pissed off. And they have every right to be upset.
0: It's not just Fox, of course. The Washington Post published a CIA assessment saying Iran can survive the U.S. naval blockade for at least 3 to 4 months before facing more severe economic hardship. And with that, the freakout began.
7: The Washington Post reported on a confidential CIA report, which completely contradicts and undermines the strategic rationale of the administration's claims that Iran is on the verge of collapse. It says Iran can survive our own naval blockade of their blockade for 3 or 4 more months.
8: Iran could wait out the U.S.'s blockade for another 3 to 4 months before they suffer any real economic hardship. Which, to go back to where
0: we are, just 2 to 4 months away from permanently crippling our enemy of the past half century. Call me naive or a simpleton, but that seems like good news, although, as you just heard, evidently not. So let's look at it differently. If your wife had cancer and the doctor said it's going to be a rough 2 to 4 months of extremely expensive medical bills, but then she will be cured, you'd take that deal, wouldn't you? I would certainly take it. Of course. So why wouldn't we take it with Iran? Bring in Washington Congressman Adam Smith, ranking member of the House Armed Services Committee. War in Ukraine has been going on for years and years, and we continue to support it. Why wouldn't we support the war, even not even a war, but a blockade of Iran for another 2 to 4 months to bring them to their economic knees?
9: Two big differences. First of all, we didn't start the war in Ukraine. You act as if we had a choice at some point that we could have woke up and said, nah, we're out. We're going to end the war. Russia invaded Ukraine. Ukraine fought back. So massive difference there.
0: We're here right now, right?
9: Understood. But facts do matter. And, you know, we had Trump saying he stopped 8 wars, which is a complete lie. He hasn't stopped 8 wars. He certainly started a few. So facts matter. And President Trump just throwing facts out there that aren't actually facts do deserve to be contradicted. And the other part about this is there's no guarantee at the end of 3 to 4 months that the outcome that you describe is going to happen. Now, this is an estimate as to how long Iran can hold out. Keep in mind, the problem with Iran is they don't really care about their people. All right. We saw that in the war against Iraq. 8 years, they kept going, right? kept going. Finally, Iraq quit. So there is no guarantee whatsoever that they're going to give up after 3 or 4 months. Now, if you're acting like absolutely this is going to happen, then that is naive. That doesn't reflect what's going on. And then the rest of the world is impacted by this as well. Yes, our economy is taking a hit right now, but the rest of the world, Asia in particular, Africa, Latin America, are taking an even bigger hit.
0: Right.
9: Meanwhile, Trump is alienating all of them, and a lot of them are now leaning more towards Iran than they were at the start of this, which will help Iran survive.
0: Congressman, you want to say facts matter. I'm not going to litigate the Trump stuff, but the rest of the world,
9: of course not.
0: At least the Middle East, is leaning more and more towards the United States. It was Syria that once was Iran's biggest ally that said that Iran needed to knock it off. It is the United Arab Emirates that's now left OPEC and has allied itself with Israel.
9: I'm talking about the economic reality that the rest of the world is facing. So the question is, look, and Leland, I don't disagree with the way you laid this out. Trump's bet is that, well, the bombing campaign didn't work, basically. You know, 4 to 6 weeks of a bombing campaign didn't have the impact that Trump hoped it would on Iran. And by the way, that a lot of people said it wouldn't. Now the hope is that the blockade will, that the blockade will force Iran to the table. But to this day, Iran is saying they're not even going to talk about the stuff.
0: Okay, or it would destabilize the regime and allow, because they're not going to be able to pay everybody off, allow some kind of more reasonable general to take over, or they'll fight among themselves and kill each other off. What I'm fascinated by, though, is at this juncture where I think you and I both agree that a strangled Iranian regime economically is a good thing for the United States, why there is not more of an America coming together to fight or to stand up to our enemy. A point, by the way, I would say you made when it came to Ukraine. Take a listen.
9: Cut.
10: President Biden confirmed today that he is considering banning Russian oil imports. Would you support that, even though obviously it would damage the U.S. economy?
9: Yes, I would. Here in America, we got to be ready for the fact that will drive up oil prices, that will drive up gas prices. And if we are really standing with Ukraine, we have to be prepared to absorb that.
0: Why is it worth higher oil prices to stand with Ukraine and not worth higher oil prices to stand up to Iran that's chanted death to America for the past 47 years?
9: Two reasons. First of all, again, Russia attacked Ukraine. We weren't going to stop that.
0: Wait, I'm not dealing with the past. I'm dealing with what's happening right now.
9: Are you going to let me answer or not?
0: Yeah. I want you to answer from where we are right now.
9: Explaining one of them, you won't even let me get through it. Okay? I mean, you can disagree with my answer, but give me more than three words to give it. Okay? Number one, again, Russia attacked Ukraine. That war was ongoing. We couldn't just stop it. Second, the big issue is, will all of that pain that you just described, and the pain is very real, and it is vastly greater, by the way, than what was going on with Ukraine. I mean, gas prices are up more. It's impacting fertilizer, impacting a whole bunch of different things. But second, and this is the key point that I was trying to get to in a note of somewhat agreement, is will this work? What is Iran going to agree to at the end of that 3 or 4 months that they're not willing to agree to now? My bet, the way I look at it, is they are not going to agree to what you think they're going to agree to, because they are religious nut jobs, religious extremists. All they care about is regime survival.
0: You're correct about that.
9: We don't accomplish. And the final point that I want to make that's really important, before we started this war, Iran was very weakened, and I supported Israel's 12-day war. I support their attacks on Hezbollah at great pain. I even supported their attacks, you know, on Hamas and others. They had weakened that regime, and now we started this war that has solidified the control of the hardliners. That regime was under an enormous amount of economic pressure. Now we've sort of solidified them defending against us. So that's my quibble, is that we won't get the outcome that you think we will get after that 3 to 4 months of pain, whereas Ukraine's actually starting to win. They had a strategy. They had a plan to stop Russia. So that's the difference.
0: Well, 4 or 5 years later, a couple of points here. Number one, Putin's price hike extended to things far beyond gasoline, and inflation in the United States took off spectacularly in a way we hadn't seen since the 70s. But you seem to have this idea that the Iranians before, say, February 28th, when the war was launched, everything was fine.
9: And
0: the Iranians weren't trying to do anything. The Iranians have made it their mission for 47 years to kill Americans. That's what you said. You said, we started this war.
9: I didn't say everything was fine. What the hell are you talking about? Okay? I said that this particular approach to dealing with the problem was wrong. You want to have a conversation about
0: what should we do now? So what should we do now?
9: With the problem? Well, no, you raised an issue about everything, me thinking everything was fine. It wasn't. Okay. Iran is a major problem in the Middle East. It was a problem that needed to be confronted and contained. We were sanctioning them. We're undermining their proxies. We were doing a whole lot of things before we dove into the war.
0: Okay.
9: And I think made it worse. So I don't think everything was fine. I think there was a better strategy for containing the threat than starting an all-out Middle East war that has left us in, I think, no better position than we were in when it started.
0: Well, right now, we're certainly at a point of inflection. The president today was asked what would happen if the Iranians don't start negotiating. Take a listen.
11: We go a different route if everything gets to get signed up and buttoned up. We may go back to Project Freedom if things don't happen, but it would be Project Freedom Plus, meaning Project Freedom Plus other things.
0: So Project Freedom reopening the Strait of Hormuz to everybody but the Iranians by force. I know you have a lot of issues with that, Congressman. I don't have time for all of your issues, but I do have time. What would you do right now?
9: Yeah, I think you have to try to force the negotiation. I think we're in a very bad position right now. Okay, Iran is basically saying, pay us to open the strait. And we're not going to talk about nuclear weapons, but I talk about the other things. I think we are in a very, very bad position. I'll tell you what I'd do. I would work with the other 50 nations now that are trying to negotiate to get the strait back open. I wouldn't keep shoving them away. And
0: so you negotiate with the terrorists.
9: Well, isn't Trump doing that? I mean, where do you come up with that? I mean, Trump is the one who's saying we should be negotiating
0: I don't answer for everything Donald Trump does. I don't answer for any of it. I'm asking you a question. Would you negotiate with Iran?
9: You think Trump is wrong and you think we shouldn't be negotiating. We should just be launching out an all-out war.
0: It is confounding to me why President Trump continues to believe Iranian good words and not demand good actions. Yeah.
9: Okay, that's not an answer to the question. Do you think we should be negotiating with Iran or not?
0: Congressman, I don't have you on here to ask me questions. What I'm trying to ask you is,
9: when you take a position that tries to make me look foolish,
0: I'm not taking any position, Congressman.
9: Yeah, no, but if you say, oh, how dare you negotiate with Iran, what's the strategy that doesn't involve negotiating with Iran?
0: Well, I think it is what the CIA laid out, which is to keep the embargo going and try to strangle them to the point that they capitulate and unconditionally surrender.
9: I don't agree with that. I think the likelihood of that being successful is low and the cost is extraordinarily high.
0: Well, you're right that the cost is high and there's a lot of Americans... I'm feeling it. Congressman Adam Smith on a Friday night. It's always a pleasure having you, sir. Thank you.
9: Thank you, Leland. I appreciate the chance to have the conversation.
0: Always a good one. We know how the U.S. government hid decades of pictures, even astronaut testimony about UFOs. Really, they did. We know that now. So what else are they hiding?
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5: This is Houston. Say again, 7.
4: So we have a bogey at 10 o'clock high.
5: Is that the booster or is that an actual sighting?
4: What?
5: Say again, 7.
4: So we have several, looks like the tree up there, actual sighting. It looks like hundreds of little particles going by the left out about 3 to 4 miles.
6: The booster on my side is a brilliant body in the sun against a black background, and with billions of particles around it.
7: Voice from the past. That's astronauts from the 1965 Gemini 7 mission witnessing a phenomenon millions believe are a reality. All the way back then, it could have been a UFO. Today, the Pentagon dropped a new batch of videos, photos, as you heard, audio recordings, documents as well, showing hundreds of close encounters with unexplained objects in the sky. Some of them dated all the way back to the 1940s. Until now, the government has kept these files and videos strictly under wraps. In other words, they've been hiding decades of information about UFOs. So it is obvious to many that they are hiding other stuff as well. With us now, Dr. Seth Shostak, a Princeton and Caltech educated astronomer at the Search for Extraterrestrial Intelligence Institute. It is good to see you, sir. Help us understand from today, what did we learn that furthers the conversation?
8: Well, I think that the latest tranche of, you know, sightings as they are doesn't really tell us anything new. I mean, this happens regularly, I would say, every 6 months, every year or so. There is a whole new batch of sightings that's dropped by usually the government and, you know, the UFO crowd, of which there are many people involved. They get all excited about this. They figure the government's finally coming clean, and they're about to admit that we're being visited. I don't believe it.
7: Okay, so the big question here is there life out there? I think you and I would probably agree, out in the multiple galaxies that I learned about in sixth grade social studies, or astronomy, I should say, that somewhere out there there's got to be life. It only makes sense, right?
8: Absolutely. In fact, there may be life, although probably not the kind of life that would hold up its side of the conversation. Even on Mars, there might be, you know, microbial life. But if you're talking about the kind of aliens you see on television or in the movies, the kinds that, you know, are intelligent, they might be fairly far away. They might be hundreds of light years away, which is a long distance.
7: Yeah, it's a very long distance. And it makes sense to me that if they're going to show up, they wouldn't show up in a little blob that would fly around a base in Syria, right? They would show up and say hello, like in the movies.
8: They would, or maybe.

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2: In Virginia, against the will of the majority of voters, against not one but two legislative votes, the Supreme Court threw out the redistricting effort. This comes on top of a United States Supreme Court throwing out voting rights for minority communities across America. We see this administration use every tool in the toolbox and now expand to trying to, frankly, rebut the will of the people.
3: Democrats are in a bit of a tizzy today, understandably. If the tit-for-tat redrawing of congressional lines was a football game, Democrats have just had a much-needed touchdown overturned by the booth in the fourth quarter. Democrats' big win in last month's special election created four new blue congressional seats. Virginia's Supreme Court, the state Supreme Court, ruled today the process of creating even the vote violated the state constitution. The majority opinion also noted, under the proposed new map, approximately 47% of Virginians that voted for representatives of one of the major political parties in the last congressional election would now be represented by 9% of Virginia's delegation to the U.S. House of Representatives. The decision, of course, has major implications for the ongoing food fight over redistricting. Republicans are pulling ahead, potentially redrawing as many as 14 new winnable districts so far, at least. That's before southern states redraw their maps. Alabama state lawmakers approved plans for new primary elections if courts allow the new GOP-drawn House districts to be used in November. In Mississippi, the governor is eyeing a similar move at the earliest opportunity. Our next guest is at the center of that effort. Mississippi State Representative Rodney Hall joins us. Sarah Isker, author of Last Branch Standing, is with us. The rule applies. Ladies first here on the show. Sarah, I think it's interesting that the majority opinion in the Virginia Supreme Court that is supposed to be about process that threw out this ballot initiative talk not about process, but about fairness.
4: That's right. You have to go back to after the United States Supreme Court said that there was nothing federal courts could do about partisan gerrymandering until Congress or states made some sort of rule about it. Well, then Virginia overwhelmingly passed a law saying that Virginia would have a commission to decide its districts. They would not do partisan gerrymandering. This latest vote was to undo that ballot measure. But as you noted, Virginia requires two votes, and there has to be an election in between. And so what the Virginia Supreme Court said was that the first vote was during an election, not before the election, so they tossed it out. But you're exactly right. The whole top part of the opinion is about the unfairness of this, where you had an overwhelming majority of Virginians say they did not want partisan gerrymandering, and then you had this ballot measure, confusingly worded, skipping, you know, some process along the way that then passed by a bare majority.
3: Okay. So, Rodney, there has been much made about what Republicans are doing. I have a theory that gerrymandering and creating districts that are safe blue or safe red is terrible for the country because it creates more extreme versions of congressmen and women from both sides. You want to now redraw districts in Mississippi that would be all Republican. Why am I wrong?
5: Well, quite the contrary, Leland. I agree exactly with what you agree with. The only thing is, across the South, since the Civil Rights Act of 1965, is that there have been protections specifically based on race. And so when you look at a state like Mississippi, we do have one Democratic member that represents Mississippi in Congress, but his district is half the size

0: the state. It's just not clear, honest, and pure representation of communities that share like interests in Congress.
1: Okay, so you think that by having all red districts in Mississippi, that's going to make things more representative?
0: I think the voters are extremely smart here across America. I know they are in Mississippi. I think that Republicans have a better platform. I think that we have better ideals and values, and we have a better opportunity, or we have the ability to communicate that with Mississippians across the state. And that's the reason why we continue to win. Now, when you level the playing field back out, where you're not racially protecting a district in the South, then I do think a Republican will win that seat when that protection is gone. And it is fair.
1: I would be remiss if I didn't say that Republican could be you. But keeping on this point about race, there is so much about this that is about race, because we have this concept of majority-minority districts, as if someone's skin color defines everything about their politics and how they vote. Antoine Seawright was on Cuomo the last hour. Take a listen.
2: As it relates to some of the other cases, the Louisiana case in particular, and what we see happening all across the South, is simply backlash. Every time there's been progress in this country for African Americans, it's been met with extreme backlash. This effort to silence and suffocate the votes of Black Americans in particular is certainly not new.
1: So I guess by that, he is accusing you of trying to silence and suffocate the votes of Black Americans. Are you?
0: I think that's nonsense, Leland. You know, I represent the 20th district in Mississippi, and my district is not made up of all white Republicans. They're made up of Black folks, white folks, and everybody in between. And my goal is, and what I have set out from the very beginning, is to represent each and every one of them to the best of my ability. I'm in their living rooms when they need help, when they have questions, when they need some kind of support from the government. And I don't look at what party or what race they are. And that's what this case being overturned does. It allows us to get back to a race neutral set of representation.
1: So that's where Sarah picks up this conversation. Sarah, who in the end is to decide this? Is it the voters? Is it the state legislatures? Is it Congress? Or in the end, is it going to have to be the courts?
3: I think it's a little bit of an all of the above strategy. You know, I think each individual state doesn't feel like they should unilaterally disarm if another state that's under majority control by a different political party is going to gerrymander. And that's why you've seen this wave across the country of all of these states trying to arm up and gerrymander the heck out of their states. We as voters can put pressure on Congress to pass a law to stop the nonsense. We can amend the Constitution to stop the nonsense. But until then,
1: you want to bet on pots of gold and ends of rainbows or a constitutional amendment on gerrymandering?
3: We have amended the Constitution 27 times, most recently in 1992. It is a tragedy that Americans do not believe that that is a realistic vehicle anymore. They should.
1: All right. Well, they should. I'm not sure they do, but I agree with you there. Sarah Isker, Rodney Hall, thank you both very much. We appreciate it. California is freaking out that they will not have enough jet fuel this summer, and they want to blame it on the war in Iran. For example, here is an MS Now report this morning.
4: For decades, tankers made their way between the Middle East and California's coast. But as of this week, no more are coming, all as plane ticket prices and gas prices keep rising.
1: Oh, my God. Who would have ever thought an oil crisis in a state where the governor champions just about every effort to ban fossil fuels and where green initiatives and energy regulations cost Californians a small fortune at the pump? But all of a sudden, it's about the Strait of Hormuz. Despite all of this, the governor, presidential candidate Gavin Newsom, is, well, very proud of his record.
5: I'm very proud of our efforts in low carbon green growth. I'm proud of the innovation. I'm proud of being the dominant force in terms of changing the way we produce and consume energy for this nation. Now, as it relates to the cost of fuels, California hasn't changed anything as it relates to that cost. Those baseline costs have been static, but the cost at the pump has not been, for one reason: Donald Trump's recklessness.
1: That is about the most disingenuous comment I have ever heard in my life. We bring in Ryan Cummings, former Biden economic advisor. Always try to be fair, Ryan, in these kinds of situations, but I am old enough to remember when Democrats celebrate

0: And President Biden ending domestic fossil fuel exploration. And that was seen as a big victory by Democrats. I'm wondering why now high gas prices are seen as such a problem.
1: Well, for one, the gas prices have risen by more than $1.50 all across the country, not just in California. So this is a widespread phenomena. And the high gas prices in California, if we're looking since the beginning of March, the main reason for that is because of the war in Iran. Texas, which is an oil-producing state, Alaska, my home state of New Mexico, these states that are big oil exporters with big refineries have also seen increases in the price of gasoline
0: as well. But Ryan, come on. You and I are both living in reality. And there was a time when Democrats said high gas prices was a good thing because it was going to switch everybody to EVs. And you can't tell me that if there weren't more refineries that Gavin Newsom had closed in California and there weren't all of these extra taxes and the cap and trade and everything else, the price wouldn't be lower.
1: Well, I don't know about any Democrats that have said high gas prices are good, especially I lived through the 2022 gas price crisis in the White House and the Biden administration. And we definitely were not saying it was good then. With the refineries closing, though, the important thing to remember is the price is set internationally. So what extra production
0: in other words, it's not Donald Trump's fault because it wasn't Joe Biden's fault, is what you're saying.
1: Well, no. I mean, the war in Iran was directly a response, or the gas prices increasing from the war in Iran was a choice Donald Trump made. The high gas prices in 2022, refineries going offline during the pandemic when Donald Trump was president and not being able to come back online to meet the demand quick enough, and then Russia invading Ukraine, that was outside the president's control. Now, I'm not saying President Biden was blameless in that, of course, but with this, there's a clear causality for why gas prices have spiked, and that's the policy choice of the president.
0: Okay. Again, should Democrats rethink the war on fossil fuels that they have been on for the past 20 years?
1: I mean, the President Joe Biden said, I believe it was the State of the Union in 2024, we're going to need oil and gas. And I think there has been a large rethink of we're not going to pull the plug on all the fossil fuel infrastructure overnight. We're going to have to do this over a long time. Now, it is important to continue the energy transition because, for example, consumers who have electric vehicles are shielded from these price increases. Now, the problem is there's just a problem when
0: it's too cold and they can't charge their cars enough.
1: I mean, there's trade-offs with each one, right?
0: I want to get you to where the effect is, right? Because gas prices have had an effect on the economy. There's a lot of Americans who are hurting. There's also a lot of Americans who are doing well. No surprise, President Trump wants to talk about the ones who are doing well. Take a listen.
2: We just have new stock market records. Everybody's 401k is hitting a record. The numbers are absolutely incredible. The job numbers, we have more people working today than we ever had working in this country. The job numbers today were incredible.
0: April job numbers up 115,000. Healthcare big winners, hospitality, construction big winners. Ryan, the question is this. 6 months to the midterms, if you were in the White House, wouldn't you, A, be talking about these numbers, but B, wouldn't you be pretty optimistic that if the investment in construction and growth in America continues to happen, the deportation of illegal immigrants means that wages go up, things could turn around pretty quick?
1: Well, unfortunately, we've been seeing real wage growth actually decline steadily over the past year. It's down more than 25% from around 4 percentage points to 3 percentage points. But of course, I would tout the job numbers. I mean, it was a good, objectively good job report. But the issue is right now we have all of our eggs in effectively one basket, and that is the AI basket. Also, healthcare has been a strong contributor, but that's more secular. It tends to grow whether or not the rest of the economy is growing. If AI reverses and it turns out we're in an AI bubble and you see a lot of these projects that are being stopped to build the data centers and hire more software engineers, then the economy could run into trouble.
0: Yeah. On one hand, on the other hand. That's why economists always have two hands.
1: Yes.
0: Ryan, thank you very much. Have a great weekend.
1: Thank you.
0: First wrote about
1: Good
0: this in War Notes, your chance for an inside look at the show every day. It is free. WarNotes.com to subscribe. When we come back, Republicans keep blowing off AOC, Bernie Sanders, and the populist left. That is a disaster in the making.
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15: Can't earn $1 billion.
16: That's right.
15: You just can't earn that.
16: That's exactly correct.
15: You have to create a myth that, since you didn't earn that, you have to create a myth of earning it.
0: The right is having a field day with Alexandria Ocasio-Cortez, you can't earn $1 billion. Those Republicans would be wise to remember their own populist movement in 2010. It was called the Tea Party. Democrats laughed it off and then lost 63 seats in the midterm election. In the words of President Obama, it was a shellacking, a red tsunami. And then Trump got elected in 2016. The same Team Obama that laughed off the Tea Party were literally crying when the president-elect visited the Oval Office. I was there. And for those of you who do not see the similarities, we have created a clip for you comparing people at the Tea Party rallies of 2010 and the No Kings fight, the rallies there, against the oligarchs of today.
16: And then the tax money is being squandered for the unions and other folks. We feel like we're being cheated.
17: We're spending billions of dollars to bomb people that we don't need to. We have people here that need help.
18: Taxes came out of that. And I've been paying them all these years. And I just hate to see what's going on now.
19: So people may not be okay with the fact that they can't afford health care.
0: Democratic Treasurer Madeleine Somerville, former senior advisor to Trump, Steve Cortez, with us. Steve, one of the very early voices to recognize that populist energy that powered Trump. Madeleine, it's normally ladies first, but I want to start with Steve here. You do a lot of polling. That's what you're good at, Steve. Are you noticing similarities between 2012 and now 2026?
20: Yes, very definitely. I think you're very much onto something here. And by the way, there is overlap in terms of issues, too, because the populist left and populist right largely agree in their anti-war stances and also in their intense skepticism of big business. And look, populism is no fad, whether it's the left or the right, because for decades, the masses of American workers have felt, justifiably so, that they have been effectively cheated by a ruling class, managerial class, that largely abuses the working class masses. That is the reality of American life, right? And you see it expressed in politics through populism.
0: Yeah, and Madeleine, though, there's a difference, because generally the conservative way of dealing with that is to get government out of everybody's lives. The Democrat populist movement has basically codified envy and jealousy, which is inherently un-American. How do you capture the anger and turn it into votes of Americans who still believe in America?
21: Ooh, them's fighting words, Leland. I think that AOC did exactly what you just said, because she gave voice to the feeling of they're taking advantage of you, which is exactly what happened in the video clips that you showed from the Tea Party. It's just that sentiment. And so I think that
0: I hear you there. But this was Clay Travis's reaction to AOC, since you brought her up again.
22: I got a simple question for AOC. Did Oprah and Beyonce, two black female billionaires, earn their $1 billion or not? I hope Fox News will clip this and tag her. I'd love to see her response. I applaud them for taking advantage of American markets.
0: Yeah, she's not going to respond, is she?
21: No, because she's not talking about artists. She's talking about heads of corporations who are being bailed out, as probably Steve has written about many times, by our government, because essentially the argument that she's making as a Democrat is the Republicans who are currently in office, who claim to be populist and to be working for you, are actually working for the corporations who are trying to take advantage of you.
0: Or working for themselves, right?
20: Madeleine, I think, though, a point perhaps you're missing here, which is really critical, is that those same corporate chieftains, those CEOs, what's one of the key goals they have politically? It's more immigration, because they want cheap labor, because it inflates their corporate profits. And unfortunately, this is where the populist left then completely fails. Candidates like Graham Plattner right now, who's getting a lot of attention, right, and certainly has a chance to win up in Maine for U.S. Senate. Graham Plattner wants to abolish ICE entirely. He is an open borders, pro-migrant radical. And that is where the populist left falls down and falls short. Americans, when they say they are taking advantage of us, they're not just talking about CEOs. You know who else is taking advantage of Americans? Our foreigners. There are far too many foreigners in this country, both legal and illegal.
0: And Steve, many
20: of them are abusing us.
0: Just Plattner. It's Abu al-Sayed in Michigan, right? Among others on the populist left. Madeleine, you get the last 40 seconds to respond.
21: Thank you. Yes, I would like to talk about those CEOs, actually, because Oxfam did a study where they interviewed CEOs, and they said that actually only 0.4% of the top 100
0: I don't care about 0.4% of CEOs. Do you want to respond to the immigration issue?
21: Sure. Yes. But my point is that the CEOs don't want to pay a living wage to their people. They don't want to pay a living wage to the people who are immigrants either. The CEOs don't care. And they're spending the GOP is spending their time and their money on helping people who are not the American people who are sitting at home. Well, that's the point. Okay, that AOC.
0: Here's what I conclude from this segment is that we hit a nerve. And we will have more on
21: it
0: next week. Steve, Madeline, thank you both very much. One thing for this weekend when we come back.
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9: All right, welcome back. I feel it as though it is my duty to warn you

0: as someone who once forgot Mother's Day, that Mother's Day is indeed this Sunday. So to my mother, I did write a book about my dad and I, but as my dad said, my mother is the one who held us together. To my sister, on her very first Mother's Day, you have become an incredible mother to Holt, my nephew. It is inspiring. To my mother-in-law, thank you for raising such a spectacular daughter, and then also welcoming me into your family as a son. And to my wife, who is a fabulous dog mom to our dog, Dutch, she is so lucky to have you, and I am so grateful to be going through life with you. And with that, fellow dog mom, Katie Pavlich, joins us. And this is, I think, a worthwhile debate to have on Mother's Day Eve Eve. Do dog moms deserve gifts from their dogs, or is it the husband's responsibility to step in? And yes, this is a loaded question.
1: This is a very loaded question. I think it depends on what your wife wants, Leland, and I think you actually know.
0: Oh, boy.
1: So I don't think we need to tell you.
0: We know whose team you're on.
1: Also, Dutch wants treats, too.
0: We know whose team you're on. All right. Well, well played. Very well played.
1: Have a great weekend. See you
0: all
1: next
0: right.
1: week.
0: Bye.
1: Hello, and welcome to Katie Pavlich Tonight. Not on our watch. U.S. forces target two Iranian tankers for trying to breach the blockade in the Strait of Hormuz. And the White House won't accept anything less than a serious offer from Iran to end the war.
2: From a military standpoint, the United States won. Now you get into the next phase, which is economic.
1: Plus, the Katie Pavlich Tonight team has been pouring through the trove of never-before-seen footage and files on alien life and UFOs. Two experts are here to walk us through the biggest bombshells. We'll get into that and more, but just a moment. This first.
3: The Virginia redistricting maps were just overturned this morning by judges that are largely financed by a movement of billionaires. They want to continue to undercut, threaten, punish those who say democracy belongs at the ballot box and it's also measured in power.
1: Democrats suffered another blow today with the Virginia Supreme Court striking down their attempted gerrymander. And it's hard to say exactly what Congresswoman Ocasio-Cortez was trying to articulate there. But when in doubt, blame the billionaires, right? Well, that's wrong. The High Court explained that the process employed by Democrats to advance the redistricting proposal violated the Commonwealth's Constitution, tainting the resulting referendum vote and nullifying its legal standing. Basically, they threw it out because they violated the Constitution of the state. The proposed congressional map would have disenfranchised millions of Virginians to give Democrats a 10-to-1 advantage, which just weeks ago was a 6-4 advantage. But because Democrats failed to follow the law, they lost another fight in the nationwide redistricting battle. It's important to remember this unsuccessful effort by Virginia Democrats because it was never about fairness. It was about a transparent attempt to, quote, eliminate Republican members of Congress, as Democrat Senate leader Luis Lucas stated earlier this year. Predictably, the left is reacting quite poorly, as demonstrated by this woman outside the Supreme Court in Virginia today.
4: Shame on every single Supreme Court justice who voted to take away our rights as a people to express.
1: Well, she wasn't the only one throwing a temper tantrum. Radical YouTuber Hassan Piker, who doesn't live in Virginia, responded to today's decision saying, "Those who make peaceful revolution impossible make violent revolution inevitable." Sounds like a threat. Others called for the members of Virginia's High Court to be removed, and House Minority Leader Hakeem Jeffries, a New Yorker, said the decision will not stand. But today's decision was a win for Virginia's voters, the separation of powers, and the Virginia Constitution. Those coming unglued are merely sore losers and mad that Republicans have stopped rolling over. The GOP is now playing by the Democrats' rules, only better and within the bounds of the law. Joining me now is 10-Minute Drill podcast host and Republican strategist Matt Whitlock. Matt, great to see you. So let's break this down. So talk to us about what the referendum was about first, that happened in Virginia about 2 weeks ago, and then what happened today with the Supreme Court.
5: It's an honor to be with you because I think I was with you the night before the referendum, and we talked about just how unfair this was. There's so many things to talk about. The fact that Governor Spanberger ran on leaving the popular maps in place, first thing she did was try and throw them out. We

0: talked about the fact that there was districts like the Lobster District that actually diluted black votes and connected Fairfax County with counties right next to West Virginia. We talked about the fact that there was a completely brazenly dishonest ballot question. We talked about the fact that Abigail Spanberger banned images of the maps from polling places. So we knew from the beginning the goal here was simply to deceive and to lie. But what the Supreme Court told us today is it was also illegal, which the Democrats in Virginia had been warned about more than a year ago. There's about a 10-step process to determine how to amend the state constitution. They violated about five of the rules within that. And so if they're mad at anybody, they should be mad at their own lawyers who led them down this path. And now it's very embarrassing for them. Everyone's got egg on their face.
1: How much money did Democrats spend on this referendum?
0: I think it was about $64 million. Not billion, but $64 million.
1: On this one referendum, on thinking they were going to win. They did, quote, win at the ballot box, but they did so illegally as laid out with all everything you just explained. But clearly, this is part of a bigger play by Democrats. They thought that they were going to be able to take the country by storm, redistrict, take away Republican representation in places they hadn't already done that. They already did it in New England, by the way, where you know most of the states, at least 40% representation, voted for President Trump. They have zero congressional seats as a result of gerrymandering. So how is this playing now as we have the midterm elections coming up in just a couple of months?
0: When you look at the Democrats' statements today, they're trying to reassure their voters that they didn't just totally flub the process on this. When you spend $64 million on a ballot referendum, but you haven't spent enough on the legal advice to make sure you can actually do this. It's like trying to build a really nice building, but having no foundation. When that thing collapses, everyone's going to look really stupid. And that's what Democrats are facing here. This is incredibly embarrassing for them, but it also is an echo of what's going on around the country. They went way too far with their sort of bravado and the F around and find out mentality. And now they've pushed Republican states across the South, especially to go even further with their maps. And so in the end here, we're looking at a pretty big Republican advantage because Democrats went simply way too far with this.
1: I love how you mentioned the Lobster District. I always said when I looked at that map, the Lobster should not be landlocked.
0: Yep.
1: And today that was proven out in the court. But Akeem Jeffries, who is the minority leader of the House of Representatives nationally, not in Virginia, he has called for maximum warfare in the redistricting battle. He seems to have played this completely wrong. Democrats tonight are saying they have recourse. They're laughably trying to petition the Supreme Court of the United States to overturn the Supreme Court of Virginia when it wasn't about redrawing districts necessarily. It was the process of how they did it and breaking the law as you laid out.
0: Exactly. And that is what's so interesting. They've already filed a stay with the Supreme Court with the intention of filing a more substantive appeal. But if you look at that stay, first two lines, they misspelled Virginia and they misspelled senator. So I'm guessing they haven't brought in any better lawyers than they had when they went down this path in the first place. I think we're going to continue to see egg on their face. Louise Lucas is one of the people who actually voted for the judge who wrote this opinion. So for someone like her to come out and say, this is a terrible miscarriage of justice, we need to get rid of these right-wing justices in the Virginia Supreme Court. She voted for this one who wrote the opinion. Mark Warner nominated this justice.
1: So Democratic senator.
0: Exactly. Exactly. Right. And he was the governor when he did this, and Democrats supported this guy. And so again, it's not that there was a miscarriage of justice. It's the Democrats flubbed the law on this.
1: Right.
0: They brazenly broke the state constitution. They've got no one to blame but themselves.
1: Well, speaking of breaking the law, let's bring in former Attorney General of Virginia, the 46th Attorney General and Senior Fellow at the Center for Renewing America, Ken Cuccinelli. Ken, great to see you. Thank you so much for being here on this really important day. Talk to us about what happened today and the Democrat reaction to the Virginia Supreme Court striking down their illegal gerrymandering.
2: Well, Matt's summary was correct. This is a procedural ruling, but it's the constitutional rules for how to amend the Constitution. And starting sort of at the end point, this attempt to bring the U.S. Supreme Court in, I would be humiliated to be a lawyer participating in that. It is so laughable. It's going nowhere. Supreme Courts of states are the final authority on the constitutions of those states. It seems like some people who also supposedly went to law school need to go back to civics class. You don't need to go to law school for that lesson. This is over, folks. And it's over because the Democrat General Assembly in Virginia brazenly trampled the constitutional requirements for how you systematically go about amending the Virginia Constitution. And by the way, our requirements aren't much different than most other states, and yet they couldn't get them right.
1: Yeah, I mean, I've heard a lot today from Democrats saying that the votes of people who voted for the referendum to redraw these lines, their votes were nullified, that they were thrown out. And the answer is, no, the Democrats who decided to do this and break the law along the way, despite legal counsel in a lot of ways saying this is a bad idea, you're right, violating the Constitution, they're the ones who nullified your vote because they didn't follow the process and make sure that the rules were followed. But you mentioned, you know, there are other states that are similar. This is clearly something that's happening across the country. California Governor Gavin Newsom is trying to do this. Are other redistricting efforts in legal jeopardy ahead of the midterms as a result of Democrats basically jumping the line on the process to get to a constitutional amendment in these states?
2: So let's compare to California. I can't believe I'm saying this, but California's Democrats did a better job of walking through California's constitutional requirements to pull off their gerrymander than the Virginia Democrats did. And, you know, one thing that I think has been lost, Katie, if you go back to October, remember there was a bit of deal making between the Virginia Democrats and the Washington Democrats, mm-hmm. and the Virginia Democrats wanted election money for the 2025 election, and they got it. And I think there was a quid pro quo here that they would press ahead with what Washington wanted, and that was a run at moving these four congressional seats into the Democrat column, even though the Virginians knew it was brazenly and blatantly unconstitutional. And the majority leader in the state Senate, Scott Sorbo, who is allegedly a lawyer, keeps saying dozens of lawyers told us this was all fine. And I keep telling him, name them, Scott, name them.
1: Right.
2: Well, he won't name them, but I will. Mark Elias and everybody mm-hmm. on that firm, and Hakeem Jeffries, DCCC, Democrat Congressional Campaign Committee lawyers, none of whom care about Virginia, and they used the Virginia Democrats to try to pick up four seats.
1: Yep.
2: They dragged Virginia into the national redistricting fight, but Virginia was protected from that fight by our own Constitution and a Supreme Court with four justices who've got bones and balls that allow them to rule correctly here today. The one who wrote this opinion is up for reappointment by this General Assembly next January.
1: That is
2: guts, ladies and gentlemen, right in the face of his employers. We're one of two states where the General Assembly selects the judges and justices. And he's up at the end of January of 2027. And he cast that aside and wrote an intellectually brilliant opinion walking through the history of the oldest state in the country. We got a lot of history to walk through. And he wrapped Mason, Madison, Thomas Jefferson, and the whole history of the Virginia State Constitution, first written by none other than George Mason, mm-hmm. with the advice of James Madison and Thomas Jefferson along the way. We've got a lot to stand on here, and it was upheld and preserved today by the Virginia Supreme Court.
1: Being loyal to the law, what a concept. Thank you both so much for coming on to talk about this. Matt Whitlock, Ken Cuccinelli, great to hear from you. See you soon.
0: Thanks, Katie.
2: Good to be with you.
1: Well, the U.S. economy remains strong and continues to grow despite the effects of the war in Iran. New jobs numbers released today show job growth beating expectations for April, and the previous month's report was revised upward as well. While the U.S. blockade of Iranian ports continues to smother the regime economically, disrupted shipping traffic through the Strait of Hormuz has kept oil prices elevated. Under the Trump administration's energy dominance agenda, we're producing more oil. So when might Americans expect to see lower gas prices at the pump? I asked Interior Secretary Doug Burgum all about this and more earlier tonight. Great to see you. Thanks so much for coming in today.
3: Katie, fantastic to be with you. Fun to be with you in the studio.
1: Yes,
3: as well.
1: Thank you. Absolutely. So first of all, let's get your thoughts on the updates of the Iran war. Of course, you know a lot about oil. The Interior Department does a lot of the management of oil in the United States. Just give us your thoughts on blockading Iranian oil and producing American oil to offset some of those costs that we're seeing.
3: Well, first of all, I just say thank you to President Trump for his incredible leadership and, of course, the execution of our military, because essentially, from a military standpoint, the United States won. Now you get into the next phase, which is economic, and Scott Bessent and the military executing economic activity that is blocking the what is left of, around the country, essentially, is gone. It's now a terrorist group trying to control a piece of geography. And so you've got the IRGC essentially has become equivalent.

0: into like the Somalia pirates running around trying to block the activity of the whole world. So not only are they holding their own country hostage, now they're trying to hold the world economy hostage. It won't work. The blockade is working. President Trump's strategy is working. And I expect to see very positive outcome. Meanwhile, back at home, of course, the U.S. now producing more energy, more oil than Saudi Arabia and Russia combined, world's largest natural gas producer, world's largest natural gas exporter. Right. We've displaced two-thirds in Europe. We've displaced two-thirds of Russian gas in Western Europe. And so the U.S. from a competitive standpoint is literally eating other countries that are lunch, and the ones that are eating their lunch are the countries that are waging war against Europe, right, waging terrorism against the whole world. So the energy dominant strategy, sell energy to our friends and allies. They don't have to buy from these countries that you're trying to
1: be held hostage by their terrorist groups that are lining the coast.
0: So the Gulf of America,
1: of course, has been busy since the war started. The president ramped up oil production, Interior did as well. But Americans at home are concerned about the price of oil. The president has made clear this is a long-term process and that he believes that the short-term pain we're seeing will be worth it. But what can Americans expect at the pump when they're filling up their gas tank or filling up their tractor or they're trying to farm our food in the near term and the long term in terms of American energy production to make their costs less?
0: Well, I think the thing we ought to say when you talk about the Gulf of America, we got to remember Venezuela, because, again, what a victory for America and what a strategy by President Trump to be able to execute. And I think it raises expectations that somehow we can take in Venezuela, which was an absolute adversary, loaded up again with our every terrorist group in the country was using that as a home base in the Western Hemisphere. They're gone. In 45 minutes, President Trump turned this adversary into a strategic ally.
1: And you were there recently, correct?
0: Yes, yes. And we've got now moved the entire universe, the geopolitical universe of energy has moved to the Western Hemisphere. And the long term, I mean, with the U.S., with its energy dominance, and with Venezuela, which has got more reserves than Saudi Arabia, now in close partnership with the U.S., the long term for American outlooks is literally an age of prosperity, because countries' future is based on can you have reliable, affordable, and secure energy. We will have the most energy of anybody in the world. We've got the most secure, and today we have the most affordable energy of anywhere in the world. It's up from where President Trump got it down to last year, still below where it was under the Biden administration. Yep. But when the strait opens up and this peace is concluded, we're going to see significant price relief because all the flow from our new strongest allies, UAE, Qatar, Bahrain,
1: right,
0: Kuwait.
1: And the OPEC situation.
0: When all of their oil starts flowing out, the minute that strait is open, there's going to be a lot of supply. We're going to see prices coming
1: hopefully
0: down.
1: Lower prices, and that will be worth celebrating. But speaking of celebrations, let's talk about America 250. We are getting so close. We are already in May. July 4th is right around the corner. The president took a ride yesterday to the reflecting pool on the National Mall, which the Interior Department is cleaning up. I have to say, I've lived in Washington, D.C. for many, many years. I keep finding things that have been cleaned up and that are new that I didn't even exist. Like a new fountain is on. I never knew that was an actual fountain. So can you tell us about the president's plans over the course of the next 2 months for the celebration, and how is that project going for Americans who may be thinking, I want to visit the National Mall and see what has been done?
0: Well, first of all, it's great you live here. You're on the ground. You see it with your own eyes. But there's never been a president that cared more about having our capital city. If this is the greatest country in the world, we ought to have the cleanest, the most beautiful, and the safest capital in the world. That's President Trump's vision, and he's personally making sure it happens. If he sees a fountain not working, he calls, says, let's get this cleaned up. If he sees it, if he had someone, literally an international visitor in his office, observed what a mess the reflecting pool is, and now in a matter of weeks versus a matter of years, for less money, we're going to have an incredible outcome. And last night, I mean, how fun that he, President Trump, his entire life has been around construction. Mm-hmm. When he was there last night, shaking hands with all the construction workers working on this project, thanking them, not just for fixing a reflecting pool, but for being part of America's celebration. We're looking back on 250 amazing years, but we're also looking forward. I mean, think of, the kids and their kids, generations going forward, being inspired by the monuments, being inspired by this country. President Trump understands that. He wants to have, he knows the world comes to D.C., and he wants to showcase both our history and our future.

0: And it's how fun to have not just a commander-in-chief, but a builder-in-chief, someone who understands every aspect of construction, you know, overseeing and looking at these projects. It's been a delight to see that side of him.
1: Thank you to Secretary Burgum for stopping by and sharing more about the Interior Department's work to get America 250 ready for Washington, D.C. and to celebrate America's birthday. I'll watch the reaction from Mayor Mamdani's wife when she realizes she's taking a photo with Miss Israel. Not a very warm welcome from the mayor's wife. Miss Israel herself is here to respond. 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
0: 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Come on.
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6: If you do this, there's no undoing it.
7: That's a clip from an upcoming Steven Spielberg movie called Disclosure Day. And after today, it doesn't feel too far off. The Trump administration unsealed a batch of never-before-seen files that contain dozens of previously classified videos, pictures, and documents about UFOs, UAPs, and possible alien life forms. Joining us now to break down all of this, Miguel Sancho, author of the new book, Evidence of the Extraordinary, and Richard Hoffman, executive board member of the Scientific Coalition for UAP Studies. Thank you both for being here. Appreciate it. Great to see you. So, Miguel, first, I think we need to explain the difference between a UFO and a UAP. And do you think that UAPs we're seeing in these files that were released today are advanced military technology, or are they extraterrestrial?
8: Being with you, I should say, Katie, and happy disclosure day to you and your audience.
7: Yes.
8: I would say that, very simply, a UFO is the uncool term that's kind of used to denigrate people who believe in this kind of thing. And UAP, unidentified aerial phenomenon, is the more laundered, socially acceptable, government-approved term that we use now to kind of move this conversation into the mainstream. So essentially the same thing, but now we can say it out loud if you use the term UAP rather than that silly term UFO. Now, in terms of what we're looking at, I would say that it's pretty clear to me that some of these videos are almost definitely not anything extraterrestrial. Some of them could be. And it's going to be very difficult to ascertain if that's the case, because a lot of the very important data and context is missing, as Richard will very soon explain, because to come to any kind of scientific conclusion about these things, you need a lot more data than what was given to us, given that how much is redacted. So, for instance, the Star UAP that is getting the most play on television, because it's frankly the best video that belongs on television.
7: Yes, exactly.
8: That star is almost definitely a diffraction artifact coming from within the camera.
7: Okay.
8: And you notice from the contrail, very few UAPs are known to have anything resembling a combustion engine or a rocket engine the way we have. And therefore, it's highly indicative that that could be either a parachute flare or a missile. And it's not my opinion, by the way. It's that of other highly regarded experts who've looked at very similar images before. On the other hand, the one from Greece in 2023 is making some anomalous maneuvers of the kind that are referred to as some of the five observables that are considered the criteria for legit UAPs. But I frankly think the one that's most interesting is the one that doesn't have video. It's the 2023 Western incidents and events that are described in the documents that are similar, in fact, somewhat to a video that Richard's group studied quite extensively, the so-called rubber duck video that was around a few years ago.
7: Okay, yeah. I mean, looking through these documents, it's difficult to kind of see what's going on in these videos and these photos. The way that these objects move, I think, is one of the most interesting parts. Of course, the release was from the FBI, Department of Defense, NASA, and the State Department. Director Gabbard was, of course, involved in this. So, Richard, what do you make of the release today? Is it satisfactory, given we're calling it Disclosure Day, or is there more to be revealed?
9: I think to the general public, the uninformed public that doesn't really get into this,

0: It was a nothing. It was a nothing burger. I mean, for the most part, because a lot of people that I talk with, even in my family, didn't even bother to look at it. Didn't even know about it. You know, they're not aware of this. And the ones that did look at it, probably the general public is actually probably pretty excited because, hey, they got some files out there. But you know, here I've been around for 6 decades with this topic and looking at files. Are you aware of the fact that there's tens of thousands of government documents that have already been released to the public? And how many of those have actually been read by many of the people that were now like excited about this? We're only talking about 162 records that were released. We're roughly about maybe 28 videos. And it's, you know, hopefully there's something going to, you know, maybe in the future we'll get something. But to a scientist, there was absolutely nothing of value scientifically at all in any of this release.
1: Okay.
0: You cannot study any of these videos you're showing.
1: There's
0: no data.
1: It's difficult
0: to see.
1: There's
0: no data. There's blanked out kind of information on the screen in terms of metadata that you could use to study it. And you have no distance information. You can't make out the size of the object. You have nothing to go on. To scientists, it's basically nothing.
1: Okay. So, Miguel, excuse me. One thing that we did find in these documents that there are, they reference the Apollo missions, new information about those missions, transcripts are showing that members reported seeing fragments, bright particles near their spacecraft. Did that mean anything to you, just given what we're asking for in terms of potentially this being extraterrestrial, or is it a big nothing burger, like Richard has said?
2: I have a couple things to say about that. First, it should come as a surprise to no one that NASA was kind of not disclosing every bit of information they had on this topic. But people have been saying for literally decades that NASA has files that they should release on this stuff that they haven't. As recently as last year, that there was a lot of criticism of NASA for not releasing enough information.
1: So on that point, just real quickly, do you think that NASA and these other agencies are in violation of the president's executive order? Because the president is the one who said we should be releasing this stuff. So do you think they're in violation or that they need to do more? I mean, it sounds like they haven't done enough according to you guys, but maybe they've met the standards that the president laid out.
2: It's a very good question. I mean, I guess it depends on exactly how you read the order. Richard, what do you say?
0: Yeah, I was just going to say, there's no executive written order. This came out via statements that were made. So there's no executive order that they have
1: executive to reply action, to. Rather, I should have
0: or
1: said.
0: Executive action, correct. And so It was basically like, you know, on Truth Social that you're telling people to reveal stuff. Mm-hmm. You know, again, there's no executive order that's. And then are you aware of the fact that in the 2024 National Defense Authorization Act, there was a requirement that we report all this stuff to NARA, which is the National Archives and Records Administration. So all this stuff has already been put out there. And in the organization I worked with in the Army, we really found zippo in terms of any kind of information to pass along.
1: All right. Well, so, it sounds like there needs to be more, and maybe another day for more disclosure in the future. Miguel Sancho and Richard Hoffman, great to see you. Thank you so much for being here.
0: Thanks, Gabe.
1: Well, have you seen this video yet? It's going viral for the caught on camera reaction of Mayor Mamdani's wife. Take a look.
3: But here's the funny thing. She was willing to take a photo with me until she found out that I was Miss Israel.
1: Miss Israel is here live to respond on Katie Pavlich Tonight. Don't go anywhere.
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5: Welcome back to Katie Pavlich Tonight. Virginia Democrats are in an uproar over a state Supreme Court ruling that threw out their egregious redistricting referendum. Former Virginia Attorney General Ken Cuccinelli spoke to us about all of that.
9: This is over, folks. And it's over because the Democrat General Assembly in Virginia brazenly trampled the constitutional requirements for how you systematically go about amending the Virginia Constitution. And by the way, our requirements aren't much different than most other states.
5: And an absolutely terrible story out of New York City. A 76-year-old retired kindergarten teacher was killed in a random attack at a subway station by a homeless man who shoved him down a flight of stairs. Also very tragic, we just learned that the suspect underwent a psychiatric evaluation at a city hospital and was released just hours before the murder. The suspect has been arrested four times in the last 3 months. Well, the wife of New York City Mayor Mamdani, who infamously has liked posts related to

0: October 7th, was delighted to take a photo with a woman sitting next to her in a Brooklyn cafe until she found out who it was.
1: So guess who sat next to me at a cafe in New York? None other than Zohran Mamdani's wife, Rama Duwaji. The same Rama Duwaji who posted horribly anti-Semitic, anti-Israel, and terror-sympathizing things not that long ago, and also apologized for it. But here's the funny thing. She was willing to take a photo with me until she found out that I was Miss Israel.
0: Joining me now to respond is Miss Israel herself, Melanie Shiraz. Great to see you, Melanie. So what happened? How did she find out that you were Miss Israel when you sat there and asked her for a photo?
2: So I initially wanted, I was shocked that I even, you know, was in the same room as her, because what are the odds? Like two very staunch advocates on both extreme sides. And I didn't know how nice she would be. So I just introduced myself as Melanie. I didn't tell her that I was Miss Israel at first. And then after I realized, you know, this girl is being nice, maybe we can have a conversation, I said, I'm actually Miss Israel. And I saw her face kind of turn sour, as much as she was trying to conceal it behind the politeness.
0: So she obviously didn't want to give you any of her time. She is the First Lady of New York City. You'd think that she'd want to interact with all kinds of people, New Yorkers who live there. What were your hopes for a conversation with her? As you said, you know, you guys are on opposite sides. She has been very outwardly pro-Hamas in some of the cartoons that she has drawn. She liked pro-October 7th posts on the internet. She's denied that women were raped on October 7th. Of course, lots of Americans were killed on that day as well in that terrorist attack. So what was your hope in having her sit down with you and have a discussion?
2: Yeah, so part of my role and what I've actually been in the U.S. for the last month doing is talking to hundreds of people and going to speak for different communities on different campuses and just trying to engage with people in conversations, no matter what side they stand on, just to try to understand and get a mutual understanding between people. And that's kind of what I told her the moment I started seeing her reaction when I said who I was and where I was from. I told her, listen, in all honesty, I was disappointed to see the rhetoric that you're pushing and promoting and liking online. But part of my role and part of my ideology as an Israeli is to have productive dialogue with anybody, no matter, you know, no matter who they are, as long as we're not dehumanizing one another. Mm-hmm. And she pretty much brushed me off. Like I said, she was trying to be cordial because at the end of the day, she is the mayor's wife. But, you know, I've also heard a lot of people saying that, you know, maybe she was just trying to sit at a cafe and not engage. And honestly, like, I just don't subscribe to that, because I feel like she has used her and Mamdani have used this this excuse of her being a private person only when it suited them. But in the end of the day, this is a woman that has 2 million followers on Instagram and consistently posts very, very loud and polarized opinions and content surrounding this conflict. So as somebody that is not a private person, let's be honest, I was just shocked that she was unwilling to engage, because if you're so passionate about the topic, I mean, here you have an opportunity. You're sitting next to somebody that is so so knowledgeable and so much in this space.
0: And
2: that
0: also, someone has a platform,
2: asking you to have a respectful conversation.
0: You have a platform
2: as
0: well.
2: And
0: what did you make of her?
2: And I was so nice to her.
0: Yeah, you mentioned some of the things that she said. I also mentioned them and the things that she's advocated for. She did apologize for some of the things that she drew, some of the anti-Semitic statements or art that was put out there that she was hired to do. What do you make of her apology? And what would you say to her now if you could have a conversation with her?
2: Well, I thought I could have a conversation with her, which is unfortunate. But I would say that both her and Mamdani in general haven't really taken any accountability. I think they've all been very, very surface level, very around the bush kind of apologies, where they're just trying to kind of performatively take accountability without actually addressing any of the problematic things that they have said or done. I don't believe, and I mean, correct me if I'm wrong, but I don't believe that Rama has ever actually directly addressed October 7th. And I don't believe that Mamdani has ever actually condemned what happened on October 7th directly.
0: Well, no one's really forced her. No one's really forced her to actually be held accountable to what she advocated for either. So we shall see if that day comes. We got to run, Melanie. Thank you so much for coming on to share your story.
2: Thank you so
0: much. Great to see you. Thank you.
2: Thank you for having me.
0: Well, imagine finally buying your own house only to find out it's being occupied by freeloading squatters. This is a real problem across the country. It can happen to anybody. Our next guest helps homeowners kick squatters to the curb. He's got some stories to share after the break.
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5: Hi, A1C, Gutierrez. I want to thank my mom, Candida, dad, Chris, and then my brother, Sevan. 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Thank you.
3: To everyone deployed across the world, thank you for your service. We are grateful for all you do. Squatters claim they have rights, but there's a new sheriff in town.
6: Guys, just stay on me. I'm gonna take over this house.
7: Why are you in my house?
6: Hey, we're roommates now.
7: You guys can get out of my house now. Go.
6: You are not a lawful tenant. You have something to hide.
7: This is not happening.
6: Hey, is this your bedroom? Is this your bedroom? Tell you what. This room is your room now. The rest of the house is mine.
7: Get out!
3: Flash Shelton, also known as the Squatter Hunter, stars in a new docuseries where he and his team help homeowners kick freeloaders to the curb. His show Squatters premieres with back-to-back episodes on May 12th on A&E. He joins me now. Flash Shelton, the Squatter Hunter, is here. Flash, great to see you. So this is wild. This happens to people all over the country. In 2019, your mom's house was taken over by squatters, and so you were immersed, you know, not voluntarily, into tenant and property laws yourself. Talk to us about how long it took you to get them out and why you're doing this docuseries now to teach other people who may be in the same position.
8: Well, you know, I was just being a good son. You know, seven squatters took over my mom's house when my dad passed away. And it took me, you know, probably a couple weeks to learn all about squatter laws and devise a plan, get a lease and travel. But after I got there, you know, it blew up because I got them out in less than a day, including all of their furniture.
3: And how did you do that?
8: You know, I waited for them to leave. They left the driveway, three cars, seven people, two women, five men, and I took over the house. I changed, put cameras up, the security system. I was there when they returned, and at that point, I had possession. I had a lease. It was my house, and I gave them an opportunity to get their furniture.
3: Wow. Well, that was nice of you after everything they did to you. A lot of the times in these situations, though, the tenants tend to be very violent. So how do you approach these situations with caution? I mean, it can be a very dangerous situation for those who are trying to get their home back, just like you explained.
8: Yeah, I mean, you know, the first time when it was my mom, I had to do it alone. I didn't want to put anyone else at risk. Now that we're doing it professionally, I have a team and we prepare. We know everything as much as we possibly can about the squatters, the situation. We do surveillance. We do a lot of prep work. And, you know, I always go into every situation cautious, expecting the worst. And, you know, and you have to be scared of the fact that anyone, doesn't matter how old they are, how young they are, or, you know, gender, anyone can be violent.
3: So, you know, I'm watching this and I'm wondering, where are the police? Obviously, there are different tenant and homeowner laws in every different city, for example. But can you call the police and say these people are in my house? They're trespassing? I mean, how is it that you're the guy who has to go in and get these people's homes back?
8: Well, the problem are the laws. The laws in our country do not favor homeowners at all. There are actually no laws that are completely tailored towards squatters themselves. So squatters are gaining tenant rights, and law enforcement is trained to basically allow a judge to make any decision whenever there's any kind of reasonable doubt. It is a civil matter, and that's what they're trained to say and walk away. And wow. Unfortunately, until the laws change, that is not going to change. Law enforcement is not the person. They are not the ones that are allowed to decipher if they're a tenant or a squatter.
3: That seems crazy, but we're excited to watch your show. I know this is a huge problem all across the country, and I think a lot of people will be grateful for your tips and your approach to get their property back. Flash Shelton, thanks for being here. Talk to you soon.
8: All right, thanks for having me.
3: Thank you. We already knew that Marco Rubio was a man of many talents, but now he can add DJ to that list. We'll show you next.
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0: Hefty Slider Bag. 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Come on.
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6: Well, in case you missed it, Secretary of State Marco Rubio added a couple of other jobs to his ever-growing resume. Wedding DJ and press secretary, filling in this week for Caroline Leavitt, who is on maternity leave. Secretary Rubio came with jokes and a few rap lyrics to spice things up in the briefing room.
7: They should check themselves before they wreck themselves in the direction that they're going. They're insane in the brain. And so we need to address that, and it's difficult because it's hard to get past that in their system.
8: Every day, the Department of War lets the drummer get wicked over every portion of Iran that has these military capabilities.
9: Many people want to know, what is your DJ name?
7: My DJ name?
9: Your DJ name.
7: You're not ready for my DJ name.
6: Man, is there anything this man can't do? My goodness, I loved his rap lyric references. Well, take a look at this. A poor little skunk couldn't get a cup off of his head and wandered into the road. Luckily, it wasn't hurt, but the Parker Police Department, very brave in Colorado, released a video as a PSA reminding everybody that littering stinks. Littering does stink, Jesse Weber.
10: It does.
6: Throw your stuff in a trash can, please. It's not that hard.
10: I feel like this skunk is giving skunks a bad name. I mean, it's like skunks, they already think you're in the garbage, you're ratting, you're going around.
6: Those are raccoons.
10: They do it too. Don't they do it too? I feel like they do it too.
6: I don't know. I don't think they climb into the trash. Maybe if you get it on the ground.
10: By the way, the Rubio thing's so funny. My favorite
6: it's
10: meme.
6: So funny.
10: My favorite meme is him, like he's sitting in the couch, like slumped over, and they're like, when Marco Rubio's being told he's now going to be like the next job. So like this one's like he's now going to be hosting Coachella. It was just hilarious.
6: But his references were impeccable.
11: All right. Happy Friday. I'm not going to talk to you again before. Happy Mother's Day to all the mothers out there. Thank you. Thank you for making us who and what we are. We need you most and we need you more than ever. UFOs, real. The Trump administration released its first tranche of declassified UFO files from the Pentagon, NASA, and the FBI. It's a thing. It's a real thing. It's been a thing for a long time. They've been studying it for a long time. Can't tell you much more than that. Why? Because they're not telling us much more than that. I have two top transparency advocates coming up, and they will really have a much, much better idea for you of what we should be looking for. Here's my take. This is better than nothing, but not much. 28 grainy videos captured by our military of unidentified flying objects. But I knew about all of them already. 120 PDFs, including FBI eyewitnesses, reports of UFO sightings spanning decades. But we've known that. I mean, is there a little bit of a comfort in this, that this is confirmation of what many have been reporting? Yeah, but we knew. Now, there are also these 14 images. One is cool, okay? It's a NASA photo of multiple UFOs in space, taken by Apollo 12 or Apollo 17, some astronauts on the moon. Apollo 12, 1969. So, first of all, sorry, Joe Rogan and co. Looks like we really were in space after all. But for me, the hope is that disclosing this is rewarded, that the administration gets good feedback so it encourages more. My concern is that the president is pretending like this is the mother lode. He posted that this was maximum transparency and that people can now decide for themselves what the hell is going on with UFOs. Have fun and enjoy. Actually, the government should tell us what it thinks or knows is going on. It shouldn't be up to us to figure this out when they're spending our money and our resources developing an understanding. And the government knows a hell of a lot more than it's telling us. On their UFO website, they say that they are reviewing tens of millions of UFO records spanning many decades. Today, they only dropped 162. And what matters most to me is absent. Files of government crash retrieval programs. Okay? What bothers me is that what the government did today cost them nothing. Again, this doesn't compromise Trump. It doesn't compromise any of his ambitions or his friends the way the Epstein files do. This costs the government nothing. And yet,

0: We know more about what is being hidden from those who risked so much to tell us. Whistleblowers like Lou Elizondo. Nearly 10 years ago, he gave up his career at the Pentagon. He put the well-being of his family on the line to expose that our government spent many, many billions of dollars on many, many secret Pentagon UFO programs over the decades, all funded through black budgets. That is maximum transparency. There is nothing here or anything on the claims Pentagon UFO whistleblower David Grush made to Ross Coulthart about what the government retrieved from those programs. Remember this?
1: You've said that we have, the United States has spacecraft, intact craft.
2: We do.
1: Do we have bodies? Do we have species of
2: well, naturally, when you recover something that's either landed or crashed, sometimes you encounter dead pilots. And believe it or not, as fantastical as that sounds, it's true.
0: That signal, I believe most of what we got today is just noise because it's what we already knew and heard. It's just being called something new. Maximum transparency. So let's bring in two men whom I turn to in the fight for transparency when it comes to what the government knows about UFOs. Pentagon UFO whistleblower Mr. Lou Elizondo and News Nation investigative journalist Ross Coulthart. And I am fine for you guys to say, no, Chris, you're wrong. This is great. I'm too cynical about it. I want too much. I'm fine with that. I respect your opinion more than my own. Ross, I start with you. You know, what you did with Grush, that moved the needle. It created energy that either you want to ruin this guy Grush's reputation and his sterling pedigree and say that he's psycho, or you guys aren't telling us things, and you really moved the needle with him, Ross. I feel like it wasn't paid off today, though.
3: I completely agree with you, Chris. I must confess I was underwhelmed by today's supposed maximum transparency. I don't think it is maximum transparency. I'm talking to people inside the UAP alien craft retrieval and reverse engineering program who are deeply frustrated that the Pentagon is in charge of this release. They don't think that's appropriate. They also think that the Congress is having the wool pulled over its eyes and it's far too compliant with the national security state dictating what can and can't be released. I do think what's positive and what's optimistic is that there is, I'm assured from within the administration, a determination to be transparent as much as possible. And I'm told that in coming weeks, we are going to see more. But frankly, today's was a bit underwhelming. We still, for example, haven't seen any of the 46 videos that Representative Ana Paulina Luna with the UAP caucus is demanding be provided to Congress.
0: So, Lou, what's your read on this? What is the psychology of this disclosure? What do you think this means about what their intentions are?
4: Well, Chris, I tend to be slightly more optimistic. I look at this from the perspective of history. Historically speaking, there's been other presidents in the past that say they are going to go ahead and be transparent with this topic, and they haven't been able to. So whether they didn't want to or they didn't succeed, this president, whether you like him or not, is starting to fulfill that promise. Now, with that said, I think it is rather underwhelming for a lot of folks who've seen, like myself, who've seen the videos, the high definition, ultra, you know, 8K high definition videos that do exist. Obviously, the grainy black and white can be a bit underwhelming. But I will tell you, though, I think it's a bit, you're asking me, why is the administration being kind of like a little bit slow with this? And I think it's a bit of a test balloon. I think they're dipping the toe in the water to see the reaction before they decide to take the high dive and cannonball into the deep end, which I'm told is going to actually happen. There's already been members of Congress whom I trust who've been told by administration officials that day is going to come. And also, you know, we talk about the moon picture, which you pointed out. I think you're absolutely correct. You know, when you look at that from the Apollo 12 mission, that was in the late 60s, early 70s, and we did not have satellites at the time orbiting the moon. And if you look at that statement, it said specifically, NASA said, hey, look, these might be real objects, right? These might be real objects. So we didn't have AI back then. We didn't have deep fakes back then. These are real photos taken from the surface of the moon after NASA had spent decades saying nothing to see here, folks. Oh, you know what? Turns out there's actually quite a bit to see, and our astronauts just are seeing it. So I do think it was telling. No, it's not the grand reveal that I hope would happen immediately, but I think it's going to take a little time. I think this is an excellent step in the first excellent first step in the right direction, and I am cautiously optimistic that keep in mind, tens of millions of documents, right, Chris? Tens of millions. Mm-hmm. A lot of these are hard copy. That's a lot of time to go through to get all the information. It's going to be a while.
0: I'm with you, but a couple of counters, and I'll let Ross judge it, okay? One, this isn't some cache of documents that nobody's ever seen before, okay? There are generations of people who've worked on these programs who know exactly what's in these documents. So correct. It's not like they have to go through it all again. That's number one. Number two, I agree with you. If you and I were talking about working a witness or a suspect and getting them to tell their story slowly and see that they're being rewarded for truth and that we know things and they're feeling us out and we're feeling them out. I'm with you, Lou. But this is not that. They don't have to test the waters. In politics, when you take a swing, you usually swing for the head when you come out of the box, right? And they could do that here. They could put out the 46 videos. They don't need to start slow. That's the part I don't understand.
4: No, you're right. That's a fair point, Chris. I think, you know, that's an excellent counterpoint. You know, there's one thing I will remind your audience. There are certain people say, well, the government really isn't supposed to lie to you, even though they do. The reality is, and you know this, there are actually special legal parameters that allow our government to lie, not only on the international stage, but even to our own people. And that specific mm-hmm. umbrella is under the covert action umbrella. And if you look at the definition of covert action, it says in there that the U.S. government is not only allowed to lie to the American people, but deny its involvement in certain activities, even though we were actually sponsoring it. And from what I've been told when I was in the Pentagon, a lot of the legacy UAP efforts were actually protected under that umbrella of covert action, which the penalties are very, very stiff if you violate that. Now, the president can wave his magic wand and say, okay, we're going to talk about it, just like we did Iran-Contra and other things that came to light. So in this particular case, I don't see why he can't do that. But there are legal restrictions. And maybe that's one of the considerations he's getting from the lawyers at the White House.
0: So here's my sense, Ross. I want to play for the audience what we heard from the astronauts that we knew existed, but I've never heard it before. And it's really cool. I want to play this clip. Dusty, what is it specifically again? It's astronauts. Is it the Apollo 12 guys? No, it's the Gemini guys. It's the Gemini 7 astronauts. And we knew about this, but I had never heard it. Let's listen to this. And then I'm going to talk to Ross about why this may be the key to us getting more. I'll explain in a second. Listen.
5: I'm bogey at 10 o'clock high.
6: This is Houston. Say again, 7.
5: So we have a bogey at 10 o'clock high.
6: Is that the booster or is that an actual sighting? Say again, 7.
5: So we have several, looks like debris up there, actual sighting. It looks like hundreds of little particles going by the left out about 3 to 4 miles.
7: The booster on my side is a brilliant body of the sun against a black background, and with billions of particles around it.
0: So, what does that mean to you?
3: Frankly, Chris, what it means is embarrassing for NASA. NASA's the first agency that's had its supposed candor about UFOs held up to public scrutiny. They supposedly did an inquiry a few years ago and found there was no evidence of UAPs. We now know somebody in NASA lied. They lied to the public. They misled the public. We know for years astronauts have reported anomalous objects both on the Apollo missions and on previous and subsequent missions. I've spoken privately to one astronaut who's told me categorically that he has seen anomalous objects in orbit. But when I was asking him why he won't talk publicly about it, he said it would be an act of treason. It would be a breach of his national security oath. NASA's not telling the public the truth. Frankly, neither is the Pentagon. And I don't think we can trust the Pentagon to do this rollout. One other point I really want to emphasize, and I know Lou agrees with me on this, there are other agencies that as yet have not come under the scrutiny of this supposed maximum transparency, the NGO.

0: The National Geospatial Office, the Department of Energy, the NRO, the National Security Agency, the CIA, all of those three-letter agencies need to be demanded to release all of their files, because that, frankly, is where the pot of gold is being hidden.
1: So the reason that I'm only going to be dour tonight, and then I'm going to be very congratulatory of this disclosure, is for one simple reason, Lou. If this administration believes it's good for them, we'll get more of it, especially now, because they are desperate for distractions. Now, ordinarily, I don't want to feed a distraction from the agenda of the many and their interests of American citizens. But this one, I believe, is in our interests. So the more that, like, this piece of clip, like, hey, NASA was FOS about having no proof of these things. There's right. One of its own guys saying it. The more that that inures to the benefit of this administration, the more motivated they'll be to give us more, Lou.
2: Chris, wait till the videos and the audio come out from STS, from the space shuttle missions. There's some very specific. When I was at U.S. Space Force, when Dave Grush and I worked together with the UAP task force, we were supporting the UAP task force. Something a lot of people don't know. Dave and I we had access and privy to some incredible information. And wait till the American people find out what NASA knows and what's been going on with the International Space Station, and before that, the space shuttle missions.
1: Lou Elizondo, always a pleasure. Ross Coulthard.
2: Honored privilege, Chris. Ross, great seeing you.
1: You're one of the few guys in the business where you're a colleague, but I'm a fan also of what you do, and I really appreciate it. And I want you to see Lou and Ross's special coverage on the latest episode of Reality Check on YouTube. Great content, great guys. Thank you very much, both of you, for being with me tonight. 4 minutes. Oh, and best to your mothers. Best to all the mothers in your lives. 4 minutes and 35 seconds. Coming up, good news, an actual ceasefire in the war. But not the war you think. Here's a question. Will Ukraine end before Iran? Next.
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12: If you fire at a U.S. Navy ship, what are we supposed to do? Say, oh, there's a ceasefire. We're not going to shoot down your drone. That's a stupid question. That's a stupid position to take. Of course we fired back at them. They were shooting at us. That's what I would expect to do. Only stupid countries don't shoot back when you're shot at. And we're not a stupid country.
13: But only stupid people say there's a ceasefire when there's active combat. You understand? We're not calling you stupid because we think that you should let U.S. troops get hurt when you put them in the middle of a hell zone. That's not what we're saying. We're saying stop lying to us about what's obvious, especially if you want to be president, okay? Because the standard going on right now will not be what comes next. I promise you that. Today, the United States Navy fired on two more Iranian flag tankers in the Strait of Hormuz, not just drones. And yet they want to insist there's a ceasefire. Why? Because they know that war is playing bad here. If war were playing bad, they'd never have this conversation. War is playing bad, so they have to say there's no war. That's why they're saying it's a ceasefire. Hopefully, the three-day ceasefire that was just announced today between Russia and Ukraine will actually mean a halt in fighting. Let's get perspective from better minds. Former U.S. Ambassador to Ukraine, Bill Taylor, and former Mideast peace negotiator, Aaron David Miller. Good to have you both. Bill, good to see you. It's been a minute. ADM? Maybe I'm just kidding myself. You know the vocabulary. Have you guys ever played at this game before of saying that there's a ceasefire when you were obviously shooting and getting shot at? Or is this a new kind of play that we're seeing?
14: No. And it's great to be here with you, and especially with Bill. I haven't seen him in a while. Look, it's a sort of an expansive term, ceasefire. There's supposed to be a ceasefire in Lebanon, brokered in the fall of 2024, violated in 2025. Hezbollah attacks the Israelis and with the death of the Supreme Leader Ali Khamenei. The Israelis open up, and I think use the occasion to continue to batter. So there's supposed to be a ceasefire. There is no ceasefire in Gaza. October 9, supposed to be a ceasefire, and yet Gaza remains divided, dysfunctional, and sporadically violent. Almost 800 Palestinians have

0: out of the box. You can shoot and you can talk at the same time. That's exactly what's going on. Hopefully it'll go on in, with the U.S. and Iran, and we'll get back to the table.
1: I like what you did there with that double entendre with impasse, by the way. There's an impasse in terms of the negotiations, and you can't pass through the strait. That was very clever, ADM. I just want you to know I picked up on it, all right? Just because you see this kind of dumb look on my face. There's a lot going on. A lot going on. Come on. I sent you a text afterwards because I wanted to lock that in. Bill Taylor. Bill Taylor, Ukraine should have been over a long time ago. And I asked the question in the tease, actually, seriously. What do you believe this ceasefire indicates and how meaningful is it to you?
2: I think this indicates Putin is really spooked, Chris. Putin's really worried about his parade tomorrow. That's why he's proposed a ceasefire. Zelensky did a very clever move and proposed a ceasefire when the Europeans celebrate Victory Day, which is a day prior. And that, and then what happened, of course, exactly what David said, Putin shoots during that unilaterally ceasefire, and that gives Zelensky the ability, the justification, if he wanted it, to fire back. But then Putin's really spooked, and he calls Trump. And President Trump says he's going to have this ceasefire, and he called Zelensky, and Zelensky said, okay. But what it shows is Putin is spooked.
1: So ceasefire is good. However, is ceasefire good when it only happens because Putin wants to have his parade without worrying about getting bombed, and Trump makes it happen for him with full knowledge that Putin's going to start pounding on Ukraine right after the parade?
2: Correct. And so what really has to happen is President Trump needs to figure out, to realize that Putin is on the decline. Putin is failing. Putin's failing at home. And he they're starting to be talk, Chris, of life in Russia after Putin. Right around him, there's this talk. So Trump needs to realize that Putin is going down, and he doesn't want to be a loser. Trump does not want to be a loser. He needs to put pressure on Putin to stop this war. That's how it stops.
1: ADM, the idea of Putin being under pressure, you know, we don't hear anything like that in Iran on the ground, that the regime is seen as weak, that people are thinking about coming forward, that there is an opposition group that is organically coming up, or that, you know, the Kurds did something more than steal everything that the United States just gave to them. Why do you think that is?
0: I think that, as Bill said, I think the president has underestimated or mischaracterized his adversary, or Zelensky's adversary in Ukraine. He's read Putin wrong for any number of reasons. And I think presidents have read the Iranians wrong. I mean, the latest reports that have been leaked from the intelligence community, 70% of Iranian launchers remain with residual capacity. 75% of the ballistic missile inventory remains with residual capacity. And the estimates on how long they can go before they have to shut in or shut down their oil wells because they don't have sufficient storage. Again, the intelligence community assessment, I think, is maybe 3 to 4 months. So I think on this one, the pain threshold that the Iranians are capable of bearing is just higher than a frustrated, impulsive president who wants to find a way out of this. I mean, there are no midterms in Iran. There's no public pressure in Iran. There are no Democrats and Republicans in Iran. So there's a lot of leeway. And the Iranian public, actually, studies have been done about, can you change your regime from the air? And the answer is always the same. But the second and third order consequences, the people on the ground, even though they can't stand the regime, also are resentful and angry about the fact that the Israelis and the Americans have been destroying their country. When the president says he's going to extinguish Iranian civilization, or he's going to, what was the latest phrase the other day? And again, Chris, I remind you and Bill and everyone else, I've worked and voted for Republicans and Democrats. When the president says there's going to be a glow in Iran if Iran doesn't sign the deal, this sort of language doesn't do the

0: U.S. well. It doesn't do the prospects or the negotiated settlement well either.
1: One last quick thing, Bill. I know you're going to say, oh, who knows? But just, you know, to put our head around it, who do you think goes first, Zelensky or Putin?
2: So Zelensky is going to be there, Chris. Putin, I think, as I said earlier, is fracturing, and the people around him are fracturing. And I think Trump is going to figure that out. And I think that that's the direction this goes.
1: Zelensky's going to get pushed to have elections, and I think they're going to be very interesting. Bill, I love your perspective. Thank you for making us smarter. Aaron David Miller, you are the man. Thank you so much. Thank you, especially on a Friday. Best to the mothers in your lives, by the way. To all the mothers, blessings and thanks. 4 minutes and 30 seconds. Up next, what we just saw with a black voting district getting carved up in Tennessee and the Virginia Supreme Court rejecting the will of the voters. What's going on? What's going on? I'm going to tell you why so many people are so afraid about this and what it means for where we're headed.
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11: Two big rulings today that could affect the midterms. One in particular has people wondering if gerrymandering in the state is about justice or ensuring that voting is for just us, as in just one party or, even worse, one kind of people. Today, Virginia's Supreme Court overturned a new voter-approved map that would have redrawn the state's congressional districts and likely flipped four Republican seats blue. President Trump called it a huge win for Republicans yesterday, and he's right. It was. However, this, I do not know how this is a win for the country. Republicans in Tennessee passed a new House map that takes the one major black voting district and carves it into three, absolutely diluting the power of that population. And the Tennessee Democratic Party and others sued the state, arguing the new map would create confusion and disrupt the midterms. Is that their best case, by the way? Let's discuss. Democratic strategist Antoine Seawright and former Virginia Attorney General Mr. Ken Cuccinelli. The easier case is Virginia. Why? Ken, explain why the policy is my concern, right? That's why I want to focus on Tennessee. Right. But in Virginia, it was a process case. Right. And reading the decision today, it does seem that they screwed up the process of how to present this as a proposition. Why do you agree with that?
12: Yeah, it was actually pretty brazen. So like a lot of states, Virginia requires an intervening election between two passages of the same proposed constitutional amendment. For again, we're talking about the state constitution here. And the Democrats last year in our odd year election, which we have in Virginia, passed for the first time this proposed gerrymandering amendment on Halloween. And we have 45-day elections in Virginia. So the vote had begun on September 19th. 1.3 million people had already voted. And they wanted to argue that that was the intervening election that met the requirement of the Virginia Constitution. This is the 64th attempt to amend Virginia's constitution since the rewrite in 1971. It is the first time a General Assembly has ever attempted anything like this, and it was rejected by the Virginia Supreme Court, as you noted, Chris, on this process basis. Those process protections are there to give voters a say at two different points in the process, and 1.3 million Virginians were denied their say, and the Virginia Supreme Court rejected the referendum on the basis.
11: So let's leave the irony aside that the Republicans are leaning on early voting as something that matters so much and needs to be protected when the president wants to get rid of it on the national level. And now let's switch to the case that is really about the policy, Antoine. Weigh in on Virginia however you like. But Tennessee is really why people fear gerrymandering, that it really does seem to be straight intentionality of just breaking up the black vote.
13: Well, let's talk about Virginia for one quick second. Virginia was a response to Donald Trump asking the Republicans in Texas and the governor to gerrymander the state because they knew and understood they cannot win the November election. So the difference between Virginia, Ohio, and some of the other places that have racially gerrymandered their seats is Virginia and California. The voters came to the ballot box and expressed their displeasure with what was happening in other places. So they decided to say, we want to decide who represents us. So that's Virginia. As relates to some of the other cases, the Louisiana case in particular, and what we see happening all across the South is simply backlash. Every time there's been progress in this country for African Americans, it's been met with extreme backlash. This effort to silence and suffocate the votes of Black Americans in particular is certainly not new. 15 years after the Voting Rights Act was passed, Chris, you had a court case in the 80s where they tried to start to dismantle the Voting Rights Act. You had Shelby versus Holder, and now the Louisiana case. And they're trying to actually justify their actions by somehow telling us this makes the process fair. But yet there's a relentless effort, and has been, to silence and suffocate Black political power and Black political representation in this country.
11: You know, I asked ChatGPT, Ken, have we ever had gerrymandering greatly increase the power of the Black vote in America? The answer was no. And it gave it to me fast. And I get the misgivings. Look, Virginia, I agree with the Supreme Court's decision. I think the Democrats screwed up their process. And yeah, the people did vote to change the map. And because of how it was done, the people are going to have it denied. But I don't think it's as malignant as what we're seeing in some of these other cases. Tennessee scares me. It scares me to hear people say with a straight face, Ken, yeah, this 60% block of votes here with the blacks, we got to break that up. We got to get rid of that Democrat representative, too, if we can, and have it be all Republicans. I mean, they're saying it pretty straight out, Ken. Doesn't that bother you?
12: So, well, certainly the Supreme Court's Calais decision in the Louisiana case, they said discrimination is still a basis for using the Voting Rights Act. The representative in the district, the representative, I didn't interrupt you. The representative in the district in Tennessee who's represented that district for 20 years is not black. He's white, and it's likely to end up being a black Republican woman. And by the way, we just had a black Republican woman run for governor in Virginia. She lost. But, you know, that is what our party is like now. And the change in Tennessee is partisan driven. It is not racially driven. There is, and again, this was spoken to by the Supreme Court. And I realize how people who are losing in those contests, political contests, want to turn it from party to race because it's more, frankly, motivating to vote.
11: I want to let Antoine answer, but I will say one thing. Black people don't have to vote for black people. It's that black people should vote for whoever they want. And right. If they've wanted that representative for 20 years, they should be able to have him. It doesn't matter that because he's white and there'll be a black Republican who wins, that makes it okay. It's not about color. It's about policies for these voters. Antoine, please go ahead.
13: Ken, it's a bunch of bush. It's silly to me for you to be on this program to act like this is not about race. You know exactly what it is. The only reason we're having this conversation is because Donald Trump is calling this play. What happened before Donald Trump came into office? This is strictly about race, because that is one of the main principles the MAGA movement has been built on. Look, when you exterminate and when you try to eliminate...
12: Say it so, don't make it so, Antoine. Don't make it so.
13: Don't interrupt.
14: Hey, you interrupted him. You broke your own rule, Ken. Then. Go ahead, Antoine.
13: When you intentionally try to eliminate black voices from being at the representation table and discussion table, that means you intentionally want black voices to be on the menu. I know and understand what it looks like to be in it, to live in a pre-1965 society, because I'm a son of the South. My grandparents were sharecroppers. The Voting Rights Act is from my mother and father's generation. I understand that. You can't relate to that, because you come from a place of privilege. We've never had to have the discussion of whether white voices were going to be silenced or suffocated in this country. It's always been about whether or not black voices have their chance to rightfully participate at the ballot box and have reflective representation. And that's what this moment is right now.
12: So
14: I think what the litigation plays out.
12: I think it's fair to say that the collapsing of what you correctly, Chris, called policy fights, partisan fights, and this is a partisan Democrat-Republican fight, and to turn it into a racialist issue when there's no evidence of that, I'm sorry, there's no evidence of that being anything other than partisan, that's racist. That's racist. Or it's at least...

0: racialist. And the effort to turn everything into a race issue is incendiary to this country.
1: Yeah, but, that's crazy as hell for you to say this is not about race when we're intentionally eliminating black seats all across the South. It's intellectually dishonest, right, and quite frankly, it's crazy as hell for you or anyone else to continue going down this road acting like it's not about race.
2: Let's see what the litigation reveals.
0: The Attorney General for a state that had a long history of using its law under the Democrat Party to deny black citizens the vote. The Voting Rights Act began fixing that in the 60s.
1: So why did you all try to dismantle the Voting Rights Act if it was a fix to the problem?
0: I'll wait for Chris to interrupt.
2: Well, we got to go. We got to go. They're going to keep litigating this.
0: We've made substantial progress in my lifetime. We do not have systematic racism in Virginia any longer. Period.
2: Let's see what happens with the gerrymandering.
0: It still covers actual discrimination based on race.
1: What's going on
0: all over the country is a political fight. And the redrawing of seats in the South is because these states have been released from the requirement to consider race, to make race the predominant factor.
1: You have to prove
0: now race
1: you have
0: isn't
1: to prove
0: the predominant
1: race.
0: Factor. You politics have to prove is.
1: Race. Politics can be racial. And if the voting rights was a fix to all of this, then why, since 1965, have Republicans been relentless in their pursuit to silence
2: trying
1: and
2: to change it
1: and take away the right to vote for
2: all
1: black
2: right.
1: America?
2: I got to go. Antoine, thank you for making the case. Welcome to the show. Ken, thank you for being here. Best to both your mothers. I hope they'll both be able to vote in the upcoming elections. 4 minutes and 15 seconds. Up next, the jobs report came out. We added almost twice the number of expected jobs. Does that mean that the economy is doing better than we thought? Well, depends who we is, and it depends what better means. Here's the truth coming at you next.
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0: 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One more time now, y'all. Come on.
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10: All right, the latest job numbers are out. Now, I know a lot of people kind of go light on this or don't talk about it at all, but I'm not going to treat you like you're an idiot that can't understand the economic information. We need to look at it. We need to look at it regularly to understand the trend. 115,000 new jobs, almost double the expectations. Good news, right? Yes, but there is a but, and it's not about Trump, yes, no. You know, very often this TDS thing is used as an excuse structure. Some people can't get past anything he does. I'm not one of them, okay? I want to look at it with clear eyes. We have such a K-shaped economy, which means that the top is doing amazing and everybody else is going flat to down. That's why there's such a split on the affordability crisis. You've got people, consumer confidence on the top is up. Consumer confidence in the middle and everywhere else is down. Why? Different realities. You care about Wall Street, you feel one way. You care about Main Street and prices, you feel another. So let's discuss what this really means with News Nation's political and economic contributor, Mr. Mick Mulvaney. I'll tell you what, I hope that the message is, Mick, that, hey, focus more on the domestic agenda. Focus on this. There's more potential upside in doing this than there is everything else that this administration seems to be focused on. But how do you read the number? Why does it matter to you?
11: Pretty good numbers. Look, a lot better than we expected. These are the first numbers, Chris. This is why I think folks are paying a little bit extra attention to this set of data. Ordinarily, you're right, these come and go, and most folks, you know, off of Wall Street don't care very much. This is the first set of numbers that fully takes into consideration the war. This is the first time we've seen job numbers that include data from after the war had started. And they're still pretty good. So I expect them to be probably lower than the estimates for exactly that reason. But they're not. Mm. Now, there are some weaknesses in it. We can talk about that. But the top line number here is pretty good. You can't argue it any other way.
10: I'm not arguing the number because it's more than expected, subject to the revisions. Yeah. Right, which, you know, often knock us sideways. Now, here are my two concerns, okay? One is that increasingly our stock market, but also our job market, is really concentrated. This growth came almost exclusively from transportation, and part of that is a lot of people moving to Uber jobs and stuff that I'm not happy about. I thought it was going to be all manufacturing-based transportation. It's not all that. But healthcare is the fastest-growing job sector, and I think it's because of how bloated their profit structure is. And I'm worried about that. Well, what do you make of that as kind of an asterisk?
11: Yeah, that's not the first thing that came to my mind. I have to think about that on the profit structure. The first thing that came to my mind is we're just getting older. We are. The country continues to grow. What were the two numbers that stood out to me? Healthcare was way up and tech was way down. That feels about right. We're a graying nation. A lot more folks are using healthcare. There's folks, the baby boomers are getting older. And so that drives healthcare on one side. And artificial intelligence, which has a dramatic impact first and foremost on the IT industry, is driving down jobs there. So that sort of felt like the number that I really looked at was the fact that this number is still smaller than it used to be. When I ran the Office of Management Budget, we really wanted at least 150 to 200,000 new jobs a month. We thought that's what we needed in order to sort of tread water. Here we are with 115 or 110, whatever the number is, I can't remember, and the unemployment rate stays about the same. What does that tell me? That tells me that the labor participation rate is going down. The size of the workforce is shrinking. Keep in mind, if you don't have a job, if you and I don't have jobs, but we're not looking, then the unemployment rate amongst us is zero. The only people that the unemployment rate counts is people who don't have a job who are looking. So if you just give up, it doesn't count. And that's what worries me here.
10: That's why for years, smart guys like Mick has said, hey, look, if we really care about the numbers, don't look at the U6, look at the U9. Look at the labor participation rate. Mick, thank you for your take on this. I appreciate it very much. And all the best to the mothers in your life.
11: Yeah, Chris.
10: I'll be talking to you soon.
11: Have a great weekend.
10: We'll be right back.
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13: I'll tell you why it matters. You don't need me to tell you to love your mother, right? However, I do think, especially in periods of stress, of uncertainty, which we are absolutely in 100 different ways right now, right? Getting back to first principles, getting back to basics can be very helpful as a reset, okay? Like what? Traditions that matter. Family. Valuing being there for family. Valuing, what is the epitome of that? A mother's love. A mother's love is the true, unconditional love. That's why we celebrate it. Leland Vittert, right now, and all the best to the mamas in your life.
14: Yeah, and I forgot Mother's Day once. You only do that once. You ever forget Mother's Day?
13: Leland, are you crazy? Do you think I would still have this nose in the middle of my face if I had done that?
14: You only do it once. Have a great weekend, my friend.
13: You too.
14: All right, folks, welcome to the program. President Trump appears to have a strategy to defeat Iran in just a couple of months. But does he have the political patience and will for it? In a moment, Congressman Adam Smith on what it would take for Democrats to support Trump's war. Also ahead, a Tea Party redo. Steve Cortez, Madeline Somerville, on Republicans underestimating the power of populism. We start with our Why It Matters segment. Both the war in Ukraine and Iran are going much better than you have been told. A leaked CIA report shows another 2 to 4 months blockading the Strait of Hormuz will sink the Iranian regime. And today, Trump announced a 3-day ceasefire between Ukraine and Russia. Here is the president boarding Marine One.
1: I'd love to see that war end. I've settled 8 wars and actually 9, and now it looks like we could have 10, but I would love to make that the 10th. I would love to see an end between Russia, Ukraine, that war. 25,000 young soldiers were killed last month.
14: Okay, we are a long way from pots of gold at ends of rainbows, but Vladimir Putin is weaker than he has ever been. On Monday, we told you Putin is worried about a coup and hiding in a bunker. Undeniably a good thing. The Wall Street Journal reports he's having more and more trouble at home. Putin's strongman image is fading as Ukraine brings war home to Russia. Remember back in the day when Democrats in the media told us we needed to stand up to Putin and bring about something just like this? Remember Joe Biden says that, for God's sake, Putin needs to go? And it was back then when high gas prices were, well, patriotic.
15: How long is it fair to expect American drivers and drivers around the world to pay that premium for this war?
16: As long as it takes. Russia cannot, in fact, defeat Ukraine.
17: This is about the future of the liberal world order, and we have to stand firm.
18: Today, the average gas price in America hit an all-time record high of over $4 per gallon. Okay, that stings, but a clean conscience is worth a buck or two.
19: Higher gas prices is a small sacrifice to make compared to what the brave Ukrainians are going through.
14: Boy, things have changed since back then, haven't they? Now even Fox anchors know the American public is angry.
20: But to ignore the way that people feel right now about gasoline prices and mortgage rates, they're pissed off. And they have every right to be upset.
14: It's not just Fox, of course. The Washington Post published a CIA assessment saying Iran can survive the U.S. naval blockade for at least 3 to 4 months before facing more severe economic hardship. And with that, the freakout began.
21: The Washington Post reported on a confidential CIA report, which completely contradicts and undermines the strategic rationale of the administration's claims that Iran is on the verge of collapse. It says Iran can survive our own naval blockade of their blockade for 3 or 4 more months.
22: Iran could wait out the U.S.'s blockade for another 3 to 4 months before they suffer any real economic hardship. Which, to go back to where
14: we are just 2 to 4 months away from permanently crippling our enemy of the past half century. Call me naive or a simpleton, but that seems like good news, although, as you just heard, evidently not. So let's look at it differently. If your wife had cancer and the doctor said it's going to be a rough 2 to 4 months of extremely expensive medical bills, but then she will be cured, you'd take that deal, wouldn't you? I would certainly take it. Of course. So why wouldn't we take it with Iran? Bring in Washington Congressman Adam Smith, ranking member of the House Armed Services Committee. War in Ukraine has been going on for years and years, and we continue to support it. Why wouldn't we support the war, not even a war, but a blockade of Iran for another 2 to 4 months to bring them to their economic knees?
23: Two big differences. First of all, we didn't start the war in Ukraine. You act as if we had a choice at some point that we could have woke up and said, nah, we're out. We're going to end the war. Russia invaded Ukraine. Ukraine fought back. So massive difference there.
14: We're here right now, right?
23: Understood. But facts do matter. And, you know, we had Trump saying he stopped 8 wars, which is a complete lie. He hasn't stopped 8 wars. He certainly started a few. So facts matter. And President Trump just throwing facts out there that aren't actually facts do deserve to be contradicted. And the other part about this is there's no guarantee at the end of 3 to 4 months that the outcome that you describe is going to happen. Now, this is an estimate as to how long Iran can hold out. keep in mind, the problem with Iran is they don't really care about their people. All right. We saw that in the war against Iraq. 8 years, they kept going, right. kept going. Finally, Iraq quit. So there is no guarantee whatsoever that they're going to give up after 3 or 4 months. Now, if you're acting like, absolutely, this is going to happen, then that is naive. That doesn't reflect what's going on. And then the rest of the world is impacted by this as well. Yes, our economy is taking a hit right now, but the rest of the world, Asia in particular, Africa, Latin America, are taking an even bigger hit.
14: Right.
23: Meanwhile, Trump is alienating all of them, and a lot of them are now leaning more towards Iran than they were at the start of this, which will help Iran survive.
14: Congressman, you want to say facts matter. I'm not going to litigate the Trump stuff, but the rest of the world, at least the Middle East, is leaning more and more towards the United States. It was Syria that once was Iran's biggest ally that said that Iran needed to knock it off. It is the United Arab Emirates that's now left OPEC and has allied itself with Israel.
23: I'm talking about the economic reality that the rest of the world is facing. So the question is, look, and Leland, I don't disagree with the way you laid this out. Trump's bet is that, well, the bombing campaign didn't work, basically. You know, 4 to 6 weeks of a bombing campaign didn't have the impact that Trump hoped it would on Iran. And by the way, that a lot of people said it wouldn't. Now the hope is that the blockade will, that the blockade will force Iran to the table. But to this day, Iran is saying they're not even going to talk about the stuff.
14: Okay, or it would destabilize the regime and allow, because they're not going to be able to pay everybody off, allow some kind of more reasonable general to take over. Or they'll fight among themselves and kill each other off. What I'm fascinated by, though, is at this juncture where I think you and I both agree that a strangled Iranian regime economically is a good thing for the United States. Why there is not more of an America coming together to fight or to stand up to our enemy. A point, by the way, I would say you made when it came to Ukraine. Take a listen.
23: Cut.
0: President Biden confirmed today that he is considering banning Russian oil imports. Would you support that, even though obviously it would damage the U.S. economy?
23: Yes, I would. Here in America, we got to be ready for the fact that will drive up oil prices, that will drive up gas prices. And if we are really standing with Ukraine, we have to be prepared to absorb that.
14: Why is it worth higher oil prices to stand with Ukraine and not worth higher oil prices to stand up to Iran that's chanted death to America for the past 47 years?
23: Two reasons. First of all, again, Russia attacked Ukraine. We weren't going to stop that.
14: Wait, I'm not dealing with the past. I'm dealing with what's happening right now.
23: Are you going to let me answer or not?
14: Yeah. I want you to answer from where we are right now.
23: Explaining one of them, you won't even let me get through it. Okay? I mean, you can disagree with my answer, but give me more than 3 words to give it. Okay? Number one, again, Russia attacked Ukraine. That war was ongoing. We couldn't just stop it. Second, the big issue is, will all of that pain that you just described, and the pain is very real, and it is vastly greater, by the way, than what was going on with Ukraine. I mean, gas prices are up more. It's impacting fertilizer, impacting a whole bunch of different things. But second, and this is the key point that I was trying to get to in a note of somewhat agreement, is will this work? What is Iran going to agree to at the end of that 3 or 4 months that they're not willing to agree to now? My bet, the way I look at it, is they are not going to agree to what you think they're going to agree to, because they are religious nut jobs, religious extremists. All they care about is regime survival.
14: You're correct about that.
23: We don't accomplish. And the final point that I want to make that's really important, before we started this war, Iran was very weakened, and I supported Israel's 12-day war. I support their attacks on Hezbollah at great pain. I even supported their attacks, you know, on Hamas and others. They had weakened that regime, and now we started this war that has solidified the control of the hardliners. That regime was under an enormous amount of economic pressure. Now we've sort of solidified them defending against us. So that's my quibble, is that we won't get the outcome that you think we will get after that 3 to 4 months of pain, whereas Ukraine's actually starting to win. They had a strategy. They had a plan to stop Russia. So that's the difference.
14: Well, 4 or 5 years later, a couple of points here. Number one, Putin's price hike extended to things far beyond gasoline, and inflation in the United States took off spectacularly in a way we hadn't seen since the 70s. But you seem to have this idea that the Iranians before, say, February 28th, when the war was launched, everything was fine. And the Iranians weren't trying to do anything. The Iranians have made it their mission for 47 years to kill Americans. That's what you said. You said, we started this war.
23: I didn't say everything was fine. What the hell are you talking about? Okay? I said that this particular approach to dealing with the problem was wrong. You want to have a conversation about
14: what should we do now? So what should we do now?
23: The problem? Well, no, you raised an issue about everything, me thinking everything was fine. It wasn't. Okay, Iran is a major problem in the Middle East. It was a problem that needed to be confronted and contained. We were sanctioning them. We're undermining their proxies. We were doing a whole lot of things before we dove into the war.
14: Okay.
23: And I think made it worse. So I don't think everything was fine. I think there was a better strategy for containing the threat than starting an all-out Middle East war that has left us in, I think, no better position than we were in when it started.
14: Well, right now we're certainly at a point of inflection. The president today was asked what would happen if the Iranians don't start negotiating. Take a listen.
2: We go a different route if everything gets to get signed up and buttoned up. We may go back to Project Freedom if things don't happen, but it would be Project Freedom Plus, meaning Project Freedom Plus other things.
14: So Project Freedom reopening the Strait of Hormuz to everybody but the Iranians by force. I know you have a lot of issues with that, Congressman. I don't have time for all of your issues, but I do have time. What would you do right now?
23: Yeah, I think you have to try to force the negotiation. I think we're in a very bad position right now. Okay, Iran is basically saying, pay us to open the strait. And we're not going to talk about nuclear weapons, but I talk about the other things. I think we are in a very, very bad position. I'll tell you what I'd do. I would work with the other 50 nations now that are trying to negotiate to get the strait back open. I wouldn't keep shoving them away. And
14: so you negotiate with the terrorists.
23: Well, isn't Trump doing that? I mean, where do you come up with that? I mean, Trump is the one who's saying we should be negotiating.
14: I don't answer for everything Donald Trump does. I don't answer for any of it. I'm asking you a question. Would you negotiate with Iran?
23: You think Trump is wrong, and you think we shouldn't be negotiating, we should just be launching out an all-out war?
14: It is confounding to me why President Trump continues to believe Iranian good words and not demand good actions. Yeah.
23: Okay, that's not an answer to the question. Do you think we should be negotiating with Iran or not?
14: Congressman, I don't have you on here to ask me questions. What I'm trying to ask you is,
23: well, no, when you
14: what
23: take
14: would
23: a
14: you
23: position
14: different?
23: That tries to make me look foolish.
14: I'm not taking any position, Congressman.
23: Yeah, no, but if you say, oh, how dare you negotiate with Iran, what's the strategy that doesn't involve negotiating with Iran?
14: I think it is what the CIA laid out, which is to keep the embargo going and try to strangle them to the point that they capitulate and unconditionally surrender.
23: I don't agree with that. I think the likelihood of that being successful is low and the cost is extraordinarily high.
14: Well, you're right that the cost is high and there's a lot of Americans. I'm feeling it. Congressman Adam Smith on a Friday night, it's always a pleasure having you, sir. Thank you.
23: Thank you, Leland. I appreciate the chance to have the conversation.
14: Always a good one. We know how the U.S. government hid decades of pictures, even astronaut testimony about UFOs. Really, they did. We know that now. So what else are they hiding?
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14: Welcome to the program. Breaking news as we come on the air tonight. This is not about left or right.
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10: I'll call you at 10 o'clock high.
11: This is Houston. Say again, 7.
10: So we have a bogey at 10 o'clock high.
11: Is that the booster or is that an actual sighting?
10: Oh, what?
11: Say again, 7.
10: So we have several, looks like debris up there, actual sighting. It looks like hundreds of little particles going by the left out about 3 to 4 miles.
12: The booster on my side is a brilliant body in the sun, but just a back, black background, and with billions of particles around it.
13: Voice from the past, that's astronauts from the 1965 Gemini 7 mission witnessing a phenomenon millions believe are a reality. All the way back then, it could have been a UFO. Today, the Pentagon dropped a new batch of videos, photos, as you heard, audio recordings, documents as well, showing hundreds of close encounters with unexplained objects in the sky. Some of them dated all the way back to the 1940s. Until now, the government has kept these files and videos strictly under wraps. In other words, they've been hiding decades of information about UFOs. So it is obvious to many that they are hiding other stuff as well. With us now, Dr. Seth Shostak, a Princeton and Caltech educated astronomer at the Search for Extraterrestrial Intelligence Institute. It is good to see you, sir. Help us understand from today, what did we learn that furthers the conversation?
14: Well, I think that the latest tranche of, you know, sightings as they are, doesn't really tell us anything new. I mean, this happens regularly, I would say, every 6 months, every year or so. There is a whole new batch of sightings that's dropped by usually the government and, you know, the UFO crowd, of which there are many people involved. They get all excited about this. They figure the government's finally coming clean, and they're about to admit that we're being visited. I don't believe it.
13: Okay, so the big question here is there life out there? I think you and I would probably agree, out in the multiple galaxies that I learned about in sixth grade social studies, or astronomy, I should say, that somewhere out there there's got to be life. It only makes sense, right?
14: Absolutely. In fact, there may be life, although probably not the kind of life that would hold up its side of the conversation. Even on Mars, there might be, you know, microbial life. But if you're talking about the kind of aliens you see on television or in the movies, the kinds that, you know, are intelligent, they might be fairly far away. They might be hundreds of light years away, which is a long distance.
13: Yeah, it's a very long distance, and it makes sense to me that if they're going to show up, they wouldn't show up in a little blob that would fly around a base in Syria, right? They would show up and say hello, like in the movies.
14: They would, or maybe they would, you know, simply surveil the planet by, you know, putting some sort of Earth satellites in orbit around our world and, you know, just make high-resolution photos and send them all back or whatever. But the thing is, look, this would be very important. It's hard to think of a story that could be more important than learning that there are aliens out
13: right.
14: there. If there was any truth to it, if there was any suspect that there was truth to it, you'd have thousands of scientists around the world working on the problem.
13: Yeah, this is what I consider, especially when I think about the government. I've covered the American government now for 16 years since I got to the Middle East and then in Washington. I've never thought them particularly all that competent at keeping secrets. You just think about Kash Patel's alleged drinking, the drinking habits of the FBI director. They can't keep that secret for 6 months, and somehow over 80 years, generations of soldiers, scientists, analysts have kept the biggest secret, I think the biggest secret you would agree, in human history, a secret. I guess my question is, what is you deal with all the UFO folks? What do they hold out as proof that these videos mean something?
14: Well, that's an excellent question. Look, I worked for the government, the federal government myself, you know, many years ago, but I had top secret clearance, and I never saw anything.
13: So are there really UFOs? Come on, now, you can tell us.
14: Yeah, I wish I could say yes, that would be job security for me. But in fact, I've never seen any evidence that couldn't be explained as something very prosaic. Right. I mean, if you
13: real quick, I got to play for you, though, the former CIA director after he watched these videos.
15: I have not seen any firm evidence that there are aliens.

0: aliens would only like to visit the United States. And that's very hard for me to believe. I lived in Europe for a long time. You know,
1: they're not that good at keeping secrets either. It's just they're not. All right. Hey, thanks for the reality check. It's good to see you.
0: Okay.
1: Yeah. America keeps losing as Republicans and Democrats fight to redraw congressional districts. One group, one, could win big, and nobody is talking about them.
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3: In Virginia, against the will of the majority of voters, against not one but two legislative votes, the Supreme Court threw out the redistricting effort. This comes on top of a United States Supreme Court throwing out voting rights for minority communities across America. We see this administration use every tool in the toolbox and now expand to trying to, frankly, rebut the will of the people.
4: Democrats are in a bit of a tizzy today, understandably. If the tit-for-tat redrawing of congressional lines was a football game, Democrats have just had a much-needed touchdown overturned by the booth in the fourth quarter. Democrats' big win in last month's special election created four new blue congressional seats. Virginia's Supreme Court, the state Supreme Court, ruled today the process of creating even the vote violated the state constitution. The majority opinion also noted, under the proposed new map, approximately 47% of Virginians that voted for representatives of one of the major political parties in the last congressional election would now be represented by 9% of Virginia's delegation to the U.S. House of Representatives. The decision, of course, has major implications for the ongoing food fight over redistricting. Republicans are pulling ahead, potentially redrawing as many as 14 new winnable districts so far, at least. That's before southern states redraw their maps. Alabama state lawmakers approved plans for new primary elections if courts allow the new GOP-drawn House districts to be used in November. In Mississippi, the governor is eyeing a similar move at the earliest opportunity. Our next guest is at the center of that effort. Mississippi State Representative Rodney Hall joins us. Sarah Isker, author of Last Branch Standing, is with us. The rule applies. Ladies first here on the show. Sarah, I think it's interesting that the majority opinion in the Virginia Supreme Court that is supposed to be about process that threw out this ballot initiative talk not about process, but about fairness.
5: That's right. You have to go back to after the United States Supreme Court said that there was nothing federal courts could do about partisan gerrymandering until Congress or states made some sort of rule about it. Well, then Virginia overwhelmingly passed a law saying that Virginia would have a commission to decide its districts. They would not do partisan gerrymandering. This latest vote was to undo that ballot measure. But as you noted, Virginia requires two votes, and there has to be an election in between. And so what the Virginia Supreme Court said was that the first vote was during an election, not before the election, so they tossed it out. But you're exactly right. The whole top part of the opinion is about the unfairness of this, where you had an overwhelming majority of Virginians say they did not want partisan gerrymandering, and then you had this ballot measure, confusingly worded, skipping, you know, some process along the way that then passed by a bare majority.
4: Okay. So, Rodney, there has been much made about what Republicans are doing. I have a theory that gerrymandering and creating districts that are safe blue or safe red is terrible for the country because it creates more extreme versions of congressmen and women from both sides. You want to now redraw districts in Mississippi that would be all Republican. Why am I wrong?
6: Well, quite the contrary, Leland. I agree exactly with what you agree with. The only thing is, across the South, since the Civil Rights Act of 1965, is that there have been protections specifically based on race. And so when you look at a state like Mississippi, we do have one Democratic member that represents Mississippi in Congress, but his district is half the size of the state. It's just not clear, honest, and pure representation of communities that share like interests in Congress.
4: Okay, so you think that by having all red districts in Mississippi, that's going to make things more representative?
6: I think the voters are extremely smart here across America. I know they are in Mississippi. I think that Republicans have a better platform. I think that we have better ideals and values, and we have a better opportunity, or we have the ability to communicate that with Mississippians across the state. And that's the reason.

0: and why we continue to win. Now, when you level the playing field back out where you're not racially protecting a district in the South, then I do think a Republican will win that seat when that protection is gone. And it is fair.
1: I would be remiss if I didn't say that Republican could be you. But keeping on this point about race, there is so much about this that is about race, because we have this concept of majority minority districts, as if someone's skin color defines everything about their politics and how they vote. Antoine Seawright was on Cuomo the last hour. Take a listen.
2: As relates to some of the other cases, the Louisiana case in particular, and what we see happening all across the South, is simply backlash. Every time there's been progress in this country for African Americans, it's been met with extreme backlash. This effort to silence and suffocate the votes of Black Americans in particular is certainly not new.
1: So I guess by that, he is accusing you of trying to silence and suffocate the votes of Black Americans. Are you?
0: I think that's nonsense, Leland. You know, I represent the 20th district in Mississippi, and my district is not made up of all white Republicans. They're made up of Black folks, white folks, and everybody in between. And my goal is, and what I have set out from the very beginning, is to represent each and every one of them to the best of my ability. I'm in their living rooms when they need help, when they have questions, when they need some kind of support from the government. And I don't look at what party or what race they are. And that's what this court being, or this case being overturned, does. It allows us to get back to a race neutral set of representation.
1: So that's where Sarah picks up this conversation. Sarah, who in the end is to decide this? Is it the voters? Is it the state legislatures? Is it Congress? Or in the end, is it going to have to be the courts?
3: I think it's a little bit of an all of the above strategy. You know, I think each individual state doesn't feel like they should unilaterally disarm if another state that's under majority control by a different political party is going to gerrymander. And that's why you've seen this wave across the country of all of these states trying to arm up and gerrymander the heck out of their states. We as voters can put pressure on Congress to pass a law to stop the nonsense. We can amend the Constitution to stop the nonsense. But until then,
1: you want to bet on pots of gold and ends of rainbows or a constitutional amendment on gerrymandering?
3: We have amended the Constitution 27 times, most recently in 1992. It is a tragedy that Americans do not believe that that is a realistic vehicle anymore. They should.
1: All right. Well, they should. I'm not sure they do, but I agree with you there. Sarah Isker, Rodney Hall, thank you both very much. We appreciate it. California is freaking out that they will not have enough jet fuel this summer, and they want to blame it on the war in Iran. For example, here is an MS Now report this morning.
4: For decades, tankers made their way between the Middle East and California's coast. But as of this week, no more are coming, all as plane ticket prices and gas prices keep rising.
1: Oh, my God. Who would have ever thought an oil crisis in a state where the governor champions just about every effort to ban fossil fuels and where green initiatives and energy regulations cost Californians a small fortune at the pump? But all of a sudden, it's about the Strait of Hormuz. Despite all of this, the governor, presidential candidate Gavin Newsom, is, well, very proud of his record.
5: I'm very proud of our efforts in low-carbon green growth. I'm proud of the innovation. I'm proud of being the dominant force in terms of changing the way we produce and consume energy for this nation. Now, as it relates to the cost of fuels, California hasn't changed anything as it relates to that cost. Those baseline costs have been static, but the cost at the pump has not been, for one reason: Donald Trump's recklessness.
1: That is about the most disingenuous comment I have ever heard in my life. We bring in Ryan Cummings, former Biden economic advisor. Always try to be fair, Ryan, in these kinds of situations. But I am old enough to remember when Democrats celebrated President Biden ending domestic fossil fuel exploration. And that was seen as a big victory by Democrats. I'm wondering why now high gas prices are seen as such a problem.
6: Well, for one, the gas prices have risen by more than $1.50 all across the country, not just in California. So this is a widespread phenomena. And the high gas prices in California, if we're looking since the beginning of March, the main reason for that is because of the war in Iran. Texas, which is an oil producing state, Alaska, my home state of New Mexico, these states that are big oil exporters with big refineries have also seen increases in the price of gasoline as well.
1: Ryan, come on. You and I are both living in reality. And there was a time when Democrats said high gas prices was a good thing because it was going to switch everybody to EVs. And you can't tell me that if there weren't more refineries that Gavin Newsom had closed in California and there weren't all of these extra taxes and the cap and trade and everything else, the price wouldn't be lower.
6: Well, I don't know about any Democrats that have said high gas prices are good, especially I lived through the 2022 gas price crisis in the White House and the Biden administration, and we definitely were not saying it was good then. With the refineries closing, though, the important thing to remember is the price is set internationally. So what extra production
1: in other words, it's not Donald Trump's fault because it wasn't Joe Biden's fault, is what you're saying.
6: Well, no. I mean, the war in Iran was directly a response, or the gas prices increasing from the war in Iran was a choice Donald Trump made. The high gas prices in 2022, refineries going offline during the pandemic when Donald Trump was president and not being able to come back online to meet the demand quick enough, and then Russia invading Ukraine, that was outside the president's control. Now, I'm not saying the president's blamed. President Biden was blameless in that, of course. But with this, there's a clear causality for why gas prices have spiked, and that's the policy choice of the president.
1: Okay. Again, should Democrats rethink the war on fossil fuels that they have been on for the past 20 years?
6: I mean, the President Joe Biden said, I believe it was the State of the Union in 2024, we're going to need oil and gas. And I think there has been a large rethink of we're not going to pull the plug on all the fossil fuel infrastructure overnight. We're going to have to do this over a long time. Now, it is important to continue the energy transition because, for example, consumers who have electric vehicles are shielded from these price increases. Now, the problem is there's just a problem when it's
1: too cold and they can't charge their cars. And
6: I mean, there's trade-offs in each one, right? I got to get you to
1: the effect is, right? Because gas prices have had an effect on the economy. There's a lot of Americans who are hurting. There's also a lot of Americans who are doing well. No surprise. President Trump wants to talk about the ones who are doing well. Take a listen.
7: We just have new stock market records. Everybody's 401k is hitting a record. The numbers are absolutely incredible. The job numbers, we have more people working today than we ever had working in this country. The job numbers today were incredible.
1: April job numbers up 115,000. Healthcare big winners, hospitality, construction big winners. Ryan, the question is this. 6 months to the midterms, if you were in the White House, wouldn't you, A, be talking about these numbers, but B, wouldn't you be pretty optimistic that if the investment in construction and growth in America continues to happen, the deportation of illegal immigrants means that wages go up, things could turn around pretty quick?
6: Well, unfortunately, we've been seeing real wage growth actually decline steadily over the past year. It's down more than 25% from around 4 percentage points to 3 percentage points. But of course, I would tout the job numbers. I mean, it was a good, objectively good job report. But the issue is right now we have all of our eggs in effectively one basket, and that is the AI basket. Also, healthcare has been a strong contributor, but that's more secular. It tends to grow whether or not the rest of the economy is growing. If AI reverses and it turns out we're in an AI bubble and you see a lot of these projects that are being stopped to build the data centers and hire more software engineers, then the economy could run into trouble.
1: Yeah. On one hand, on the other hand. That's why economists always have two hands.
6: Yes.
1: Ryan, thank you very much. Have a great weekend.
6: Thank you.
1: First, wrote about
6: Good
1: this in War Notes, your chance for an inside look at the show every day. It is free. WarNotes.com to subscribe. When we come back, Republicans keep blowing off AOC, Bernie Sanders, and the populist left. That is a disaster in the making.
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11: You can't earn $1 billion.
12: That's right.
11: You just can't earn that.
12: That's exactly correct.
11: You have to create a myth that since you didn't earn that, you have to create a myth of earning it.
13: The right is having a field day with Alexandria Ocasio-Cortez. You can't earn $1 billion. Those Republicans would be wise to remember their own populist movement in 2010. It was called the Tea Party. Democrats laughed it off and then lost 63 seats in the midterm election. In the words of President Obama, it was a shellacking, a red tsunami. And then Trump got elected in 2016. The same Team Obama that laughed off the Tea Party were literally crying when the president-elect visited the Oval Office. I was there. And for those of you who do not see the similarities, we have created a clip for you comparing people at the Tea Party rallies of 2010 and the No Kings fight, the rallies there, against the oligarchs of today.
14: And
10: of tax money is being squandered for the unions and other folks. We feel like we're being cheated.
14: We're spending billions of dollars to bomb people that we don't need to. We have people here that need help.
15: Taxes came out of that. And I've been paying them all these years. And I just hate to see what's going on now.
16: So people may not be okay with the fact that they can't afford health care.
13: Democratic Treasurer Madeleine Somerville, former senior advisor to Trump, Steve Cortez, with us. Steve, one of the very early voices to recognize that populist energy that powered Trump. Madeleine, it's normally ladies first, but I want to start with Steve here. You do a lot of polling. That's what you're good at, Steve. Are you noticing similarities between 2012 and now 2026?
17: Yes, very definitely. I think you're very much onto something here. And by the way, there is overlap in terms of issues, too, because the populist left and populist right largely agree in their anti-war stances and also in their intense skepticism of big business. And look, populism is no fad, whether it's the left or the right, because for decades, the masses of American workers have felt, justifiably so, that they have been effectively cheated by a ruling class, managerial class, that largely abuses the working class masses. That is the reality of American life, right. And you see it expressed in politics through populism.
13: Yeah, and Madeleine, though, there's a difference, because generally the conservative way of dealing with that is to get government out of everybody's lives. The Democrat populist movement has basically codified envy and jealousy, which is inherently un-American. How do you capture the anger and turn it into votes of Americans who still believe in America?
18: Ooh, them's fighting words, Leland. I think that AOC did exactly what you just said, because she gave voice to the feeling of they're taking advantage of you, which is exactly what happened in the video clips that you showed from the Tea Party. It's just that sentiment. And so I think that
13: I hear you there. But this was Clay Travis's reaction to AOC, since you brought her up again.
19: I got a simple question for AOC. Did Oprah and Beyonce, two black female billionaires, earn their $1 billion or not? I hope Fox News will clip this and tag her. I'd love to see her response. I applaud them for taking advantage of American markets.
13: Yeah, she's not going to respond, is she?
18: No, because she's not talking about artists. She's talking about heads of corporations who are being bailed out, as probably Steve has written about many times, by our government, because essentially the argument that she's making as a Democrat is the Republicans who are currently in office, who claim to be populist and to be working for you, are actually working for the corporations who are trying to take advantage of you.
13: Or working for themselves, right?
17: Madeleine, I think, though, a point perhaps you're missing here, which is really critical, is that those same corporate chieftains, those CEOs, what's one of the key goals they have politically? It's more immigration, because they want cheap labor, because it inflates their corporate profits. And unfortunately, this is where the populist left then completely fails. Candidates like Graham Plattner right now, who's getting a lot of attention, right, and certainly has a chance to win up in Maine for U.S. Senate. Graham Plattner wants to abolish ICE entirely. He is an open borders, pro-migrant radical. And that is where the populist left falls down and falls short. Americans, when they say they are taking advantage of us, they're not just talking about CEOs. You know who else is taking advantage of Americans? Our foreigners. There are far too many foreigners in this country, both legal and illegal.
13: And, Steve,
17: and many of them are abusing us.
13: Steve, it's not just Plattner. It's Abu al-Sayed in Michigan, right? Among others on the populist left. Madeleine, you get the last 40 seconds to respond.
18: Thank you. Yes, I would like to talk about those CEOs, actually, because Oxfam did a study where they interviewed CEOs, and they said that actually only 0.4% of the top 100
13: I don't care about 0.4% of CEOs. Do you want to respond to the immigration issue?
18: Sure. Yes. But my point is that the CEOs don't want to pay a living wage to their people. They don't want to pay a living wage to the people who are immigrants either. The CEOs don't care. And they're spending the GOP is spending their time and their money on helping people who are not the American people who are sitting at home. Well, that's the point. Here, that AOC
13: here's what I conclude from this segment is that we hit a nerve and we will have more on
18: yes.
13: it next week. Steve, Madeleine, thank you both very much. One thing for this weekend when we come back.
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13: Welcome to the program. Breaking news as we come on the air tonight. This is not about left or right.
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7: All right, welcome back. I feel it as though it is my duty to warn you, as someone who once forgot Mother's Day, that Mother's Day is indeed this Sunday. So to my mother, I did write a book about my dad, but as my dad said, my mother is the one who held us together. To my sister, on her very first Mother's Day, you have become an incredible mother to Holt, my nephew. It is inspiring. To my mother-in-law, thank you for raising such a spectacular daughter, and then also welcoming me into your family as a son.

0: And to my wife, who is a fabulous dog mom, to our dog, Dutch, he is so lucky to have you, and I am so grateful to be going through life with you. And with that, fellow dog mom, Katie Pavlich, joins us. And this is, I think, a worthwhile debate to have on Mother's Day Eve Eve. Do dog moms deserve gifts from their dogs, or is it the husband's responsibility to step in? And yes, this is a loaded question.
1: This is a very loaded question. I think it depends on what your wife wants, Leland, and I think you actually know.
0: Oh, boy.
1: So I don't think we need to tell you.
0: We know whose team you're on.
1: Also, Dutch wants treats, too.
0: We know whose team you're on. All right. Well, well played. Very well played.
1: Have a great weekend. See you next week.
0: Bye. See ya.
2: Happy Friday, everybody. Welcome to the show. It is a big, big news day. It's UFO day. Yeah, it was the beginning of the release of the government's secret UFO files. And today's drop, the first installment, includes these mysterious sightings, strange orbs, decades-old space transcripts never seen before by the public. We got an all-star panel going to break down what the files mean, why some experts think, just the tip of the iceberg, that the most shocking evidence could still be on the way. Then, this global race to contain hantavirus as a cruise ship heads for port. Health officials around the world scrambling to identify cases. More U.S. states have now been added to the list of concern. We also have the latest from Iran. New strikes, burning oil tankers, a critical response from Iran expected at any moment. I guess the obvious question is, are we closer to peace or a much bigger war? We'll talk about it. Also, massive sports weekend, by the way, getting underway. Must-win playoff games in the NBA, the NHL. By the way, what do big raises mean for Caitlin Clark, the WNBA? We'll talk about that, too. And I have a very special Mother's Day message later on that I want to talk about. So, a lot to get into. We're going to start, obviously, with the first release of the government's secret UFO UAP files. Now, full disclosure, there's no smoking gun in this first installment proving aliens have visited Earth. There's no, you know, images of little green men. Maybe they're gray now. I don't know. Anything like that. But what the government just released is obviously going to get people talking. The Pentagon's document dump includes more than 160 documents, videos, images, FBI files, military reports. These span decades. Some of the most talked about material, a series of newly released videos showing these strange objects moving through the skies of multiple countries, including the United States. You got one video shows what officials describe as a football-shaped object tracked near Japan in 2024. There's another that appears to show a glowing object making abrupt movements over the Middle East. There are also these infrared images of so-called metallic orbs and strange red lights hovering in the sky. Oh, and then there are the Apollo files. Yeah, so for the first time, the government releasing these high-resolution images and transcripts from Apollo 12 and Apollo 17 showing what NASA called unidentified phenomena above the lunar surface. One image shows these three lights in a triangular formation above the moon. There's another that shows these bright objects off in the distance during the Apollo 12 mission. What this is, I mean, that's anybody's guess. And in the audio transcripts, Apollo 17 astronauts, they describe seeing, quote, very bright particles or fragments that are drifting outside their window during these maneuvers. Now, there's another side of the story, that a lot of this material is still incredibly fuzzy, grainy, inconclusive. You know, many of the videos look more like thermal blobs or distant light sources rather than flying saucers. The Pentagon says these cases are labeled unresolved, mostly because there isn't enough data to reach a solidified conclusion. So what does it mean? What does this reveal tell us? Is today's release the big UFO bombshell that people were hoping for, or is this a major preview? Are we being conditioned, prepared for what's about to come? Well, I'll tell you what. We have assembled a dream team panel on this Friday night to break it all down. Terry Hart is a retired U.S. Air Force lieutenant colonel and former NASA astronaut. He was part of the crew that performed the first ever in-orbit satellite repair. Ben Hansen, former FBI agent, host of the very popular Discovery Plus show, UFO Witness. Jordan Flowers, investor, entrepreneur, the executive director of the Disclosure Foundation, which helps push for transparency and the sharing of classified information. Great to have you all here. Ben, I'll start with you. Okay, first installment. How would you rate it? You know, do you think that this is going to be the most compelling evidence? Or, like I said, are we being prepared for something bigger?
3: I think that it definitely is. It depends on who you are, right? I was pleasantly surprised. If I was rating it from a scale 1 to 10, I'd give it probably an 8. It's about what I expected. I don't think that there was ever to be a smoking gun in this first release. And if I were doing it, you wouldn't give your most compelling cases first. So I think we need to hold on. But there's a lot of good stuff in there that we can get into.
2: Jordan, I mean, like, why not just release everything? I spoke to Avi Loeb earlier today, and he made the point, you know, look, there's a way that this has to be declassified, it has to be structured, but it's also very interesting when you think about what was released, and a lot of this was these reports of metallic orbs near military installations around the world. So the two parts about it is, why not just release everything? And two, do you have a sense of what we're seeing?
4: Sure, and thank you again for having me. Yeah, I think that this is a process. You know, would you rather have everything all at once in a year from now, or would you rather have a package now and then a few things along the way? So I think it's good that we have some visibility here, but there's also whistleblowers that have come forward, like David Grush, who have said, you know, the president actually isn't getting access to everything that he should be getting access to. There are files that haven't been turned over, for example, I believe from the CIA, from the Department of Energy. So I would expect to see more drops, and I think that's consistent from what our partners in Congress are representing as well.
2: And Jordan, just to follow up, do you think that these are symbolic of advanced military technology, or you say there's aspects of it, characteristics? I'm not so sure.
4: I think what's newsworthy here is that there's clearly a line from the government that we do not know what these things are, and we do not have our airspace significantly secured. There have been incursions over Langley. There have been incursions over Barksdale Air Force Base. We really need to get on top of what these things are, whether they are foreign adversaries, whether it's something more interesting than that. We really need to know. Whatever the truth is here is sensational, right, and we need to get to the bottom of it.
2: Terry, I'm so happy to have you. Obviously, A, because you have such a stellar career. You're awesome. But two, the Apollo transcripts? I mean, I wasn't predicting that. What did you take about that when they're talking about strange phenomena? You know what I'm going to ask you. Did you see anything like that?
5: Good to be with you tonight, Jesse. I did not myself see anything.
2: By the way, would you tell me if you could? Would you tell me if you did?
5: Of course. The astronauts are public servants, and I spent 6 years at NASA, and no one ever told me not to report something that I would see in space. So, yeah, it's a very much an open environment. Now, the military, that's another issue. We have all sources and methods that have to be protected, so the slower release of that material is probably due to those kinds of considerations. But, you know, at NASA, it's very much an open society.
2: Well, Terry, just sticking with you for a second, a lot of these videos are fuzzy. They could be anything, unresolved. As you're looking at this, as you're thinking about your experience, do you have an idea?
5: Well, we see so-called digital artifacts quite often. I often think in terms of the old Western movies, you'd see the stagecoach rolling down the road, and all of a sudden the wheels would start to turn backwards. You know, we say, well, those wheels can't be turning backwards. You know, that's an artifact of the fact that the camera's going at 24 frames per second, and it appears to freeze the wheel temporarily. Those kinds of things in a more sophisticated way with today's digital technology occur pretty often, and are sometimes the explanation to some of these effects that we're seeing.
2: Ben, is there one video, one image, one screenshot that you think stands out from the rest that maybe isn't getting the kind of attention that it should be? You tell me.
3: Well, I'd probably respond to that with another question. A lot of people, why are we just looking at the images? It's you know, like this candy, eye candy to see and trying to analyze. But honestly, if you spend some time and people look at the documents that have been released, mm-hmm. In fact, there was one, I believe, I'm trying to source to see if it's correct, early this morning it was removed and apparently has, alleged involvement in the USS Eisenhower in 85, picking up some type of recovered something. And so are they going to release that later? You know, the documents, but I guess going back to the images too, I really like some of these that are occurring around the oil rigs, where we have good reference points. That's really important in the video. And then you see the object moving around very erratically. So you only have a couple things that could explain that prosaically.
2: But Ben, just following up on that, the information that

0: was redacted or taken back. How do you know that? And has we've gotten a response from the government about why that might be?
1: Well, apparently there were some people up much earlier than me this morning.
0: Impossible.
1: This was first posted. They were able to access the link that the government posted. And those files, the links no longer are there. I've heard one or two of these are defunct links. But this image is out there. It's the USS Eisenhower from 1985. And I believe it's a Vice Admiral Carter who signed this memo. You know, and so I can't verify that. I you know, didn't find that myself online. But it's things like this that I think would be very interesting in the next tranches.
0: Jordan, you know, when we look at this, we're going into it biased in a way. We're going into this with our own perceptions of what extraterrestrial aircraft may look like, what extraterrestrials may look like. Because I have to mention, out of all times for Disclosure Day, the Steven Spielberg movie to come out, which is, I'm sure, going to get a lot of attention. I do wonder, is that going to affect this? Is that going to affect our perception of that? Is that going to affect our interest in all of that? Because, again, I do think that pop culture does have an effect on us.
2: I think it will have an effect. I think there will be people that are interested in this subject that will try to answer questions that they ask in that movie. And with the Disclosure Foundation, the organization that I'm a part of, we're actually having an event in D.C. in June sponsored by senior leaders in Congress, like Senator Mike Rounds, to try and address in an intellectual way some of the questions that are going to be raised in that movie. So that's our disclosure forum we're having, and we really think that there's going to be elevated interest in by the public and in Congress.
0: Terry, why do you think we're seeing this now? And by the way, there's been commentary before this initial release where you heard people say you're going to be disappointed by it, right? But at the same time, you do wonder if you're dealing with materials that are decades old, why are we seeing this now? Do you think there's a cover-up going on?
3: No, I don't think so. We very much want to answer these kind of questions. And the Webb telescope, you know, that we spent billions of dollars to put in space several years ago, has a mission of answering two questions. Yeah, how did we get here? And are we alone? And we want to answer those questions. And if there are scientific efforts here to understand these, that's a good thing. I mean, we should be trying to understand everything that they can declassify and answer that question. So there's really no reason to have a cover-up. Yeah. We want to know, you know, the answer to those two questions.
0: I think this is a good thing. I really do. I think that this is a good thing that we're all interested in that could have an effect on all of us in terms of, you know, what our understanding of this world is, what our understanding of technology is, science. So this is I'm all in favor of transparency. We will see where it goes. This is part one. Terry Hart, Ben Hansen, Jordan Flowers, thank you all so much for coming on. Really appreciate it. And by the way, there are more UFO document dumps as expected, again, in the next few weeks. So you can find everything that was released in today's UFO files at newsnationnow.com. Okay, other big story, hantavirus. This is where health officials worldwide are bracing for an impact ahead of the MV Hondius docking in the Canary Islands this Sunday. Three deaths, a slew of hantavirus cases have been linked to the cruise ship, and more than 100 passengers remain on board ahead of the ship making port. So once it docks, the World Health Organization is going to work with countries to repatriate the passengers back to their homes across the globe. And the American CDC, Center for Disease Control, is also going to be on hand to help bring the 17, possibly 19 Americans on board the ship back to the United States. However, when those Americans disembark, they're not going to be heading to the comfort of their own homes. No, because the Andes virus, the variant of the hantavirus, can be spread by human-to-human contact, those Americans are going to be held at the University of Nebraska's National Quarantine Unit until they're medically cleared. And at a press conference earlier today, doctors from that unit shared just why those passengers would be headed to their facility. Take a look.
4: The National Quarantine is the only federally supported facility in the nation that provides this level of services. There are 20 spaces in the quarantine unit making preparations to receive the 19 passengers we assist to be repatriated. It's designed to limit the spread of the pathogen that we're monitoring for.
0: But Nebraska won't be the only hantavirus hotspot in the United States. Health officials in multiple states say they are monitoring some passengers who've already returned to the United States for potential hantavirus infections. You have two patients in New Jersey that are being monitored after possibly being exposed to a person with the virus. And just to show you how dangerous it is, those patients weren't even on the ship. They sat next to an infected person from the MV Hondius while on an international flight. Now, neither patient is showing symptoms. That's a good sign. And state officials said the risk to the public is low. But again, it goes to show how seriously this virus is being taken right now. So with all these passengers coming off the ship, can this virus be contained? Helping me out to answer that question is Professor Glenn Marsh, a molecular virologist and principal research scientist and team leader for pathogen research within the Zoonotic Pathogens and Models Group at CSIR. Oh, thank you so much for taking the time. I mean, that's the first question here, Professor. You know, talk about this. The trip from the Canary Islands to Nebraska, it's quite a journey. Aren't there a lot of possible exposure points that we should be concerned about? How do you minimize that?
5: Yeah, so for those people who are going to be transported to Nebraska, they'll be done in such a way to minimize any chance of exposure for people along the way. So they'll be wearing appropriate protective equipment, potentially masks on their trip. We also know that people are only really fully infectious to other people when they're showing signs of infection, so when they're showing the disease. All these people currently are healthy, and while they remain healthy, the risk is quite low.
0: And hopefully it stays that way, doesn't mutate or change. Why, by the way, the National Quarantine Facility, what does that facility have that makes it the prime place for these passengers? Because the doctors in that press conference, they spoke about using negative airflow rooms. Can you tell us more about that?
5: Yeah, so that facility is essentially just a hotel where people can stay for a period of time while doctors monitor them just in case they become ill. But at the same point, it has negative airflow. So the room itself that the people will be staying in will be held at a lower pressure than the corridors. So when the door opens, air blows into the room instead of out of the room. So if it happens to be that one of those people were sick, shedding virus into the environment, when the doors are open, it's not going to be swept out into the corridor to expose other people.
0: Isn't this incubation period 1 to 8 weeks? How long can they be kept there?
5: Yeah, so that's a judgment call that's going to have to be made by public health officials, how long they keep the people there. And that's going to be based on the risk of them being exposed to the virus. We do know that for people that do become sick, that's the greatest chance of them exposing other people. So while these passengers all remain healthy, there's a very low risk of them transmitting to people. So it'll be all about monitoring them, whether they're in Nebraska or go home to their own houses, monitoring for the onset of disease.
0: How concerned are you about these cases, and like the ones in New Jersey, sitting next to someone on a flight? Now, you could say it's contact tracing. This is the right thing to do. No symptoms yet. But how concerned are you right now?
5: I wouldn't be too concerned. It really does require significant contact to become infected from a sick individual. Those people will be monitored quite closely to see if they show any signs of disease. They'll also be being sampled regularly for testing to see if they could detect virus in these people. And really, we've had public health officials ready to ramp up any activities as necessary if they do show signs of illness.
0: Can you just expand upon how effective it is at transmitting? It's not, I understand it's not like flu, it's not like COVID-19, but what exactly, like give me like a textbook example of how somebody would transfer it.
5: Yeah, so we think about viruses transmitting between people, and we think about things like flu and COVID-19, and really walking past someone in the street or in the supermarket is almost enough to become infected. With this virus, it doesn't transmit between people that easily at all, and really requires a significant period of time, almost face-to-face with that person, to be exposed to the virus. So we're talking about sitting in the same room, talking to them for an hour or so at minimum before you really expect any transmission to occur.
0: Okay. And what is the treatment right now? What are potential treatments down the line? I mean, it's not like hantavirus hasn't been here. I was talking about it yesterday. There was an outbreak, I think, in 1993. What are the ways you treat something like this?
5: Yeah, so currently we don't have any specific treatments for the hantaviruses. There are some antivirals that may have some effect that may be used for some of these people. But really, the best treatment options we have for people is supportive care in hospitals, so they could be put on supplemental oxygen and that to help get them through the infection.
0: just going back to something, the incubation period, how often do you see somebody showing symptoms in the later part of that? So maybe not in the first 2 weeks, but 6 weeks, 7 week, 8 week?
5: Yeah, look, it's an interesting question. We don't have large numbers of cases, so really we're still learning a lot about how this virus works and how it affects people. For many cases we see, people are being exposed to the virus through coming in contact with rodent droppings. And often it's very hard to pinpoint when they may have become exposed to the virus. So knowing what that incubation period can be quite difficult, which is probably why it's such a long period of time. So it's sort of best guess at how long it could take for people to become infected, more than we know that it definitely takes that long.
0: Are you concerned about mutations? And if that is the case, how is that? How would we know that's happening?
5: Yeah, look, hantaviruses are quite stable viruses. We don't see significant mutation happening in them, unlike what we do with influenza, where it mutates fairly rapidly and we get new strains every year. We don't see that with hantaviruses, so we don't expect that to happen here. Even if it was to occur, it would be a big jump from there being a virus that transmits very poorly between people to something that transmits more effectively that would be a potential pandemic. So I don't think we need to worry about that yet.
0: We have about 30 seconds. Would I be wrong in saying that it seems the officials and the different facilities and the different organizations are more on top of this right now than COVID-19? I feel like the idea of contact tracing and bio units, it just seems to me, from an outside perspective, they have more of a hold on this. Am I wrong?
5: Look, it probably does seem that way. Partly that's because we are more prepared for this to occur now. After COVID-19, a lot of things were put in place to do this better when it happens again. The other thing that we've got the advantage here is it's only a small number of cases.
0: Yep.
5: By the time we're aware of what was happening with COVID-19, it had probably already spread to many countries in the world, and
0: we're
5: already talking about thousands of cases, not a handful of cases with contact tracing.
0: Fair distinction. Professor Glenn Marsh, thank you so much. Appreciate it.
5: That's okay. Thank you.
0: All right. Up next, there is a high-stakes standoff happening tonight. The White House is waiting on Iran as the U.S. takes military action at sea, and the conflict shows signs of spreading. Is the deal actually close, or is this getting worse? Kelly Meyer is going to join us live from D.C. with all the answers.
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7: So the next move in the Iran war could come at any moment. Tonight, the Trump administration is still waiting for Iran's response to a U.S. peace proposal, one that could determine whether the war moves towards diplomacy or right back toward escalation. But even as the White House waits, the fighting really hasn't stopped, because today, U.S. forces disabled two Iran-flagged oil tankers that the military says were violating the American blockade in the Strait of Hormuz. And Secretary of State Marco Rubio made it clear that the U.S. is not backing down.
8: If I were one of these Iranians on a fast boat and they tell you, hey, your mission is to go after a U.S. destroyer, you're probably not going to survive. I think that's a red line.
7: Now, what's the other side? Iran is calling it a ceasefire violation. And the White House insists the ceasefire is still holding. And meanwhile, the conflict is now spilling across the region, because overnight, the UAE, the United Arab Emirates, says that its air defenses intercepted Iranian missiles and drones. But falling debris still injured three people. So tonight, is peace actually close? Are both sides just trying to gain leverage before the next move? Well, I got the answers. I got News Nation White House correspondent Kelly Meyer is going to give us inside information. Kelly, always good to see you. So the White House has been waiting all day on a response from Iran. You wonder if it's going to be a serious offer, what they're going to respond, what the strategy is. What are you hearing tonight?
9: Yeah, so President Trump just got back to the White House. We actually just got over here from the White House, and I asked him as he was walking back into the residence, has he heard from Iran yet? He didn't answer that question. And before he left, he was saying to us that he was expecting to hear from Iran sometime tonight, but he did say, quote, "We'll see." I wanted to play that moment, what he had to tell reporters on his way out, because he didn't take questions on the way back. Listen to this.
10: Have you heard from Iran? Have you heard from Iran?
11: They're giving a letter supposedly tonight, so we'll see how that goes.
12: We may go back to Project Freedom if things don't happen, but it'd be Project Freedom Plus, meaning Project Freedom Plus other things.
9: So the president said there, if they don't hear back, he may go back to Project Freedom, which was what he had put in place on Tuesday, and then rolled back on, paused it, because Pakistan was saying, you know, let's see how the negotiations go. That Project Freedom meant helping vessels get through the Strait of Hormuz. So the president there is saying he would maybe bring back Project Freedom Plus, he says, but we don't know what those other things may be just yet, Jesse.
7: And he doesn't have to outline it for the threat to be there. What is the White House saying? You know, they're saying the ceasefire is still intact, but, you know, the U.S. forces just disabled two Iranian flag tankers. Is it pressure? Is it a message like we're just talking about that says, you know, take this deal other or else? Or are they still taking the position, the White House, this is just a defensive measure, we're doing what we have to do at this point?
9: Yeah, it seems like it's the defensive position. They're saying that with the Iran-flagged tanker today, two of them, they said that was because Iran violated the U.S. blockade. So they're explaining why they're

0: making the moves because it is in response to what Iran is doing. So they are saying this is more defensive, not offensive. And that's what they said when it came to the strikes yesterday, that they said that that was a self-defense strike after the what they called the unprovoked attack from Iran. So they're not saying that this is a break of the ceasefire. The ceasefire is still intact, but we don't know how that might change. And it is interesting that the president was kind of putting a deadline on this, saying they were going to get back to us tonight, because he really didn't broadcast that before. He was saying, you know, there's no timeline on this, I'm not in a rush, but it also seems as though there may be some deadline on this, especially with Rubio saying we expect to hear today, and then President Trump saying tonight that he also was expecting to hear from them.
1: And the UAE, I think you were on with me last night when that news came in. Is the White House concerned about this spiraling?
0: It seems, at least from what they're saying publicly, that they feel as though they are in control. They are able to, they feel as though they're in control of the blockade and what's happening there. But we don't know what the next step is here. There's a lot of criticism that the White House is just kind of making this up as they go along. But the White House will say that they know what they're doing. They know what the next step is. And that, as the president says, they have the cards. But that could be up for debate.
1: By the way, switching gears for a second, I have to talk about this as we talk about ceasefires. So the president said, announced a three-day ceasefire between Russia and Ukraine, along with a prisoner swap. And you spoke to him about that, right? What did the president tell you?
0: Yeah, we were asking him about whether or not it was Putin that asked for this ceasefire, because we are on the weekend of the Victory Day parade, and Putin was talking about scaling back that parade, no military hardware. They were worried about a threat of Ukrainian drones. And then I posed that question to the president as he was leaving today, and we'll play that moment and talk on the other side.
2: Was it Putin that asked for the ceasefire? Did he ask?
3: No, I asked, and President Putin agreed. President Zelensky agreed, both readily. And we have a little period of time where they're not going to be killing people. That's very good.
2: Do you hope it lasts?
3: And they also agreed to give 1,000 on each side, 1,000 prisoners back. So they're going to be transferring almost immediately 1,000 prisoners from each side. That's very good. Russia, Ukraine.
2: Do you plan to talk to them again to try to get this to continue?
3: I'd like to see a big extension.
0: So he told me he would like to see a big extension. So this ceasefire only goes from Saturday until Monday, basically. But he's saying he would like to see that extended. This is something, Jesse, that he had said he wanted to solve on day one when he returned for his second term. He spent much of last year trying to get this done. Remember that big summit with Putin in Alaska that we were at? And now they are talking about this today. And it's interesting because we're talking about a ceasefire with Iran.
4: Yeah.
0: And now in comes Russia and Ukraine in this. So that was an interesting moment today, too.
1: Hey, progress is progress. And Kelly, great questions. Great questions. Great work there. Good to see you in action. And have a great weekend. Kelly Meyer, thank you so much.
0: Thank you.
1: All right, up next, it is a high-stakes courtroom decision in the Charlie Kirk case. Tyler Robinson's defense wanted the cameras out. The judge has now made official decision on this. After months of speculation and conspiracy theories, could this now change the conversation? That story is next.
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3: When the accused killer of right-wing activist Charlie Kirk goes on trial, there will be cameras in the courtroom. Major, major decision. Today, a Utah judge denied Tyler Robinson's attempt to shut the media out of this very high-profile murder case.
9: Because defendant has not shown that a categorical ban on electronic media coverage for all proceedings in this case is allowed by Utah law, defendant's motion is respectfully denied.
3: Now, attorneys for Robinson, the man accused of fatally shooting Kirk last September, they argued that wall-to-wall coverage could jeopardize his right to a fair trial. And that argument makes sense, right? A lot of publicity, they claim negative against their client, would taint a jury pool. But Judge Tony Graff wasn't convinced. News outlets will still be allowed to film, photograph, live stream the proceedings, and that is a major win for prosecutors, media organizations, Charlie's widow, Erica Kirk, who argued that transparency is the best way to guard against the rumors and the speculation and all the conspiracy theories that have swirled around this case since day one. You know exactly what I'm talking about. But this wasn't a total loss for the defense. No, because the judge also granted a request to delay the preliminary hearing, you know, the hearing where the prosecution has to present sufficient evidence to support the charges, then and whether or not the case would move forward. Well, the defense argued it needed more time to review evidence, including DNA analysis. It's been set for later this month. It's now pushed to July. So this is the question. What does this split decision really tell us? For that, I want to bring in my good friend, Dave Ehrenberg, former state attorney for Palm Beach County, Florida. Good to see you, my friend. First of all, let's talk about the cameras. A, why did the judge decide this? And B, you agree with it?
10: Totally, Jesse. I'm for transparency because awareness of the case doesn't mean bias. You can be aware of a case. You can even have some thoughts about it. But as long as you can swear under oath that you will put aside what you know and just follow the evidence and the law, then that's a fair trial for the defendant. And that's why you can get a fair trial and an impartial jury in any high-profile case, even the ones we've had here in Palm Beach County. This is no different.
3: Well, why did the – first of all, I'm biased. I agree. I mean, on Law and Crime, I cover the live trials all the time. But I also will tell you, I think in this case, when there's so much misinformation and conspiracy theories and rumors, giving a window view of what the actual evidence is and what the actual arguments is a good thing because this case is unlike any other. But what was – the reasoning for the judge. Because look, what the judge also doesn't want is for there to be an appellate issue, for him to be convicted, and then there's proof that this jury was somehow biased by all of this media attention that was coming from the trial, or the cameras in the courtroom affected their decision in some way or biased him in some way. Why did the judge decide? Because it wasn't an easy decision.
10: Yeah, but sunlight is the best disinfectant. There are so many conspiracy theories floating around this case that you really do need to show what's going on. I mean, it's good for the country if the people get to see what's happening there. I mean, there's so many outlandish, crazy theories about foreign governments.
3: Yeah,
10: being
3: I know.
10: Involved.
3: I know.
10: No. Yeah, this guy has his DNA on the gun handle. He had a confession.
3: Can we talk about that for a second? Because it goes to another issue. The prosecution is so confident in their case. They said in an effort to not delay the preliminary hearing and not to delay this case, I know the defense is questioning it. We won't even bring it up during the preliminary hearing. We'll give it to you later on. We have so much more evidence to go forward to show probable cause. And yet, at the same time, the preliminary hearing has been delayed. What do you think about that?
10: I think it's because they have so much information and the delays inure to the benefit of the defense. The defense is happy to say, yeah, we're going to keep postponing. Right. And so but meanwhile, there are so many things that they have to review that this has been postponed. But yeah, the prosecution know they've got this guy dead to rights. That's why they want the world to see. The defense is trying to delay it and trying to say, no, we're going to close this off. We actually like conspiracy theories. Anything that puts.
3: No, but it also damages the prosecution's evidence. Witness testimony can get a little questionable. The more it delays, right? Evidence can get stale. So the more they can delay it, that's beneficial to them, right?
10: Oh, the delays always benefit the defense. Witnesses' memory fades. Sometimes witnesses die or incapacitated, and sometimes the evidence spoils. And so I do think, though, that the judge was right to postpone it a little bit to beyond July, but it's not going to be delayed forever. This thing is going to trial. I thought the judge did a good job of balancing the interests here. He didn't say it's unlimited for the media. They're going to have to go in the back. They're going to have to apply in writing, and they'll be sanctioned if they cross that line.
3: Got 30 seconds. I know this is super quick. The prosecution responded in public about the defense, how they characterized the bullet evidence, saying that the bullet didn't match from the autopsy, didn't match the rifle. Quick seconds. Is it wrong for prosecutors to address that in the media?
10: Generally, you got to be careful about that. Yes, you have to stick to the four corners of the complaint. Don't give a chance for the defendant to win on appeal.
3: Their argument was, defense is promulgating false information about this evidence and making it look like the prosecution's case is weak. They said it's not the case. They said this analysis was just inconclusive. But you're seeing the back and forth already. Dave Ehrenberg, thanks for staying up late with me. Appreciate it. Good seeing you.
10: Thanks, Jesse. Have a good night.
3: All right, coming up, history on the hardwood as the WNBA kicks off a historic 30th season behind megastar Caitlin Clark and the Indiana Fever. But as one star rises, another may be taking their last bow, because over on the men's side, could we be seeing LeBron James's last playoff series ever? Plus, the Carolina Hurricanes are dominating the NHL playoffs after a 7-0 start. Can anyone beat them? All that and more when our sports roundup returns.
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6: Going on in the world of sports this weekend, starting with a historic 30th season for the WNBA. Two of its biggest stars are going to be facing off tomorrow when Caitlin Clark and the Indiana Fever battle Paige Beckers and the Dallas Wings in game one of the new season. And the Caitlin Clark effect is already on full display. Almost every Indiana Fever game this year is going to be played in an NBA stadium rather than the smaller arenas that they played in last year. Clark's popularity may have spurred another big change, by the way, in the league, because after agreeing to a historic collective bargaining agreement, WNBA players are seeing a massive 500% pay bump. The average salary in the league rose from about $100,000 to around $600,000, a change that many have called long overdue. But then you turn to the men's side of the hardwood, where on Saturday, the Oklahoma City Thunder are going to play the Los Angeles Lakers in what could be LeBron James' last playoff series ever. You know, retirement talk has been swirling around the NBA's oldest player since the season began. And with the Lakers down two games in the series, there is a chance this could be King James's final bow. Now, I've been talking a lot of hardwood a lot, so let's lower the temperature for some hockey. Round two of the NHL playoffs is ramping up with some history in the making. The Carolina Hurricanes are 7-0 to start the playoffs, and if they sweep game four against the Flyers, they are going to be the first team since the 85 Oilers to start the playoffs 8-0. Joining me now to break all this down, Matt Eisman, the co-host of Gold Zone on Peacock, host of American Ninja Warrior. Always good to see you. Thanks for taking the time. Caitlin Clark, she was out last year with all these injuries. A, what did she say about that? And B, is she expected to play at the same level?
7: I think Caitlin Clark is one of the best stories in sports. I mean, it started at Iowa when she makes it to the national finals in back-to-back years. And then going into the WNBA, her rookie season was the most watched WNBA season of all time. I believe ratings went up almost 200%. Last season, she dealt with a lot of injuries. She seemed to be healthy, but in the preseason, we saw another small injury. So that's what you worry. There have been a lot of great stars in sports whose careers have been cut short by injury. Yeah. We're hoping that's not the case with Clark, because while we've seen, you mentioned Paige Beckers and now AZ Fudd, who's her teammate there, there are a lot of talented women playing, but Caitlin Clark is the one who moves the needle. As you mentioned, the Indiana Fever is one of the hottest tickets in all of sports right now, certainly hotter than the World Cup tickets that are sitting on the market. So I can't wait to see it. Will she stay healthy? She works so hard. You're seeing it, as you mentioned, with LeBron James. The reason he's still doing it well into his 40s.
6: Do you think he's going to retire?
7: I don't think so. I think what we saw with Luka Doncic out, that LeBron has proven once again that he is still one of the most dominant players out there. And I believe for him, I don't know what he's going to do next. I don't see him going right into media, So I think there's just something about he is going to milk every last second he can out of the NBA. And he's shown he is still one of the 10 best players, certainly one of the top three on any given night. He is still exciting to watch.
6: He is one in a million. Matt, we got about 40 seconds. The Hurricanes going to win Stanley Cup.
7: Listen, I'm from Colorado, so I'm hoping it's the Avalanche. But, you know, we talked about Caitlin Clark. The NHL's ratings are up, and I give so much credit to the Olympics. The men and women winning in overtime against Canada. Sorry to America's hat up there in the north. But I think that has reminded people what an incredible sport hockey is. Right. So I think it's going to be Carolina and the Avalanche, and I'm pulling for my Colorado team.
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5: Okay, so I have two things for my 2 cents tonight. First up, turns out our coverage of the wild alleged sex slave scandal is getting a lot of attention. You know the story. Former J.P. Morgan banker reportedly Chirayu Rana suing the company, claiming that a senior female executive named Lorna Hajdini subjected him to unwelcome sexual advances and coercive behavior, that some of the alleged conduct was not only non-consensual but tied to his career advancement. And Hajdini has categorically denied the allegations, calls them false, fabricated. J.P. Morgan says it conducted an internal investigation, found no evidence supporting the claims. And right now, we don't know what the truth is. But the reason I am bringing it up is because look at this clip from The Daily Show hosted by Josh Johnson. And you may recognize someone in the video.
6: And last week, they got hit with a massive lawsuit you may have heard about.
5: This bombshell lawsuit that dropped, accusing a top executive at J.P. Morgan Chase of forcing a married colleague into sexual acts.
7: Chirayu Rana made the claim that a female colleague who was his superior made him into her, quote, sex slave.
6: Sex slave? You have my attention.
5: Actually played a couple more clips from our show, too. Now, look, I didn't expect that. So let me just say first, not only is this story gaining a lot of traction, but so is our coverage of it. And I got to say, it was really nice for me and the team of what is a relatively very new show to see that kind of recognition. So appreciate it, Daily Show. Goes to my second point. Mother's Day is coming up. My mom, Susan, was so happy seeing me chasing my dreams of being on TV, always cheered me on, taped every one of my appearances. She would take photos of the TV to show to me. She passed away in 2018. She never got to see me host my own cable news show. I can only imagine what she'd be saying. I know she's supporting me. I know she's rooting me on. I think about her every day. Love you, mommy. So for all you moms out there, happy Mother's Day. You should be celebrated each and every day. Does it for us tonight. Have a great weekend.
8: Good morning. It's Saturday, May 9th. I'm Hannah Doba. This is Morning in America.
9: I think we're doing very well. Iran is seeming to be coming along very well. Militarily, very good. We'll see whether or not they can get there.
8: No decision yet. The world is watching Iran. Will it accept a deal to end fighting in the Middle East? And what comes next in this geopolitical tug of war for peace? We have a live report from Tel Aviv. Disabled in the Hormuz Strait. Why U.S. forces say they took aim at two more Iranian tankers. Why President Trump says that action, as well as new missile strikes within the last 48 hours, does not break the ceasefire between these two nations. Plus,
10: you know that the person who had the virus in the first place had it before he got on board.
8: One passenger's story on that ill-fated cruise ship with hantavirus. What else he's saying about his experience and the challenge to track other passengers back home in the U.S.? We have a live report.
11: The rule creates a presumption that the permission will be granted as long as the predominant purpose of the electronic media coverage request is journalism.
8: Cameras in the courtroom. That's the ruling in the upcoming trial for the man accused of murdering political activist Charlie Kirk. But when that trial happens will take longer than expected. But we will start with breaking news. Overnight, a Frontier Airlines flight was forced to abort takeoff at Denver International Airport. Officials say it happened after the plane struck a person on the runway. Here's what the flight crew radioed to the tower in the moment right after.
4: Frontier 4345, we're stopping on the runway. We just hit somebody. We have an engine fire.
12: Frontier 4345, I see that.
8: A statement from the airline says smoke was reported in the cabin. There was also a, quote, brief engine fire that was put out by Denver firefighters, according to the airport. Now, passengers were evacuated using emergency slides. They were then bused back to the terminal. Frontier says the Airbus A321 was carrying 224 passengers and 7 crew members on a flight to Los Angeles. The NTSB has now been notified and an investigation is underway. Let's head overseas now to the latest with Iran as we take a live look at the White House where the president is this morning. Expectations there of an answer from the regime? Well, it's come and gone. The Trump administration wanted word by Friday in response to its proposal to end the conflict. President Trump said late Friday he was expecting a letter. Whether that happened or not has not been shared. And new this morning, satellite images show a likely oil spill near Iran's main oil export terminal of Karg Island. The report indicates it covers approximately 17 square miles. However, there is no apparent cause of just how this was created. We have coverage from around the world of all the events unfolding. Jackie Coppell has political reaction from Washington, D.C. A retired U.S. Marine Corps colonel with his take on the military actions in preceding hours. But we start in the Middle East with News Nation's Yael Levy. Yael, good morning from New York, my friend. Give us a better understanding of why the silence to this point with Iran.
13: Very much so. Good morning, Hannah. Yes, this is day 71 since Operation Epic Fury began, day 27 of the U.S. blockade on Iranian ports as that country remains defiant, closing the Straits of Hormuz. Now, also last night, President Trump, for the first time speaking to White House press corps, mentioned that he is waiting for a letter. He's waiting for a response from Tehran, and as is the entire world. But as of now, we do not know if that response came to the latest American proposal to end the war. Iran's foreign minister, though, spoke with reporters as well overnight in Tehran, saying, quote, "We do our own thing, and we don't care about deadlines," end quote. At the same time, the president is signaling the United States could restart Project Freedom, that naval escort operation through the Strait of Hormuz, just days after pausing the short-lived mission to give diplomacy a chance, as the president mentioned. Now, the U.S. is also turning up the pressure on China, imposing new sanctions on several Chinese companies accused of helping Iran, a move that comes just days before President Trump is set to meet President Xi Jinping in Beijing.

0: inside Iran, U.S. intelligence sources say Supreme Leader Ali Khamenei's son, Mokhtaba Khamenei, is still playing a key role in shaping Iran's war strategy that, despite remaining largely out of public view. Now, all of this is after no ships have managed to cross the Strait of Hormuz since Wednesday. So that really key narrow passageway that has 20% of the world's oil consumption remains very much deadlocked. Hannah?
1: And like you mentioned, day 71 of this conflict. Yael, looking ahead, representatives from Israel and Lebanon, they're set to meet in D.C. next week. What could a ceasefire between those two countries mean for a potential Iran peace deal?
0: That's a great question, Hannah. First of all, that would be the third time those delegations will be meeting, Israeli and Lebanese. It is quite historic. That said, the people that will not be at the table will be Hezbollah. Hezbollah is an Iranian-backed militia armed and financed by Iran. It's one of its proxy armies around the region, Hamas in Gaza, Hezbollah in Lebanon, the Houthis in Yemen. It has been a very active war between Hezbollah and Israel on that northern front. So any negotiations that will be carried out next week in Washington are fabulous. But what happens with Hezbollah if a peace deal is enacted? How will they lay down their guns? How will the two sides, you know, or the United States, make Iran stop support that type of a proxy group? That nobody knows yet. Anna?
1: Yael, you are incredibly knowledgeable on this area, in this area, in the Middle East, and we appreciate you coming on so much. Yael Levy, I'll check with you in the next hour. My friends, stay safe. Thank you again. Here with us now, back here in the States, Colonel Ray Gerber, a retired Marine Corps colonel and longtime intelligence officer. Good morning, Colonel.
2: Morning, Anna. How are you?
1: I'm great. Thank you so much for coming on. Yesterday marked the third day, like Yael mentioned, in a row. No ships went through the Strait of Hormuz. What do you make of the situation in light of the U.S. crippling two flak tankers coming from Iran in the last 24 hours? But the president says the ceasefire remains intact currently.
2: I think the ceasefire is tenuous. I think her commentary that set the stage, pointing out that very few ships have actually passed through since the beginning of this in March, basically illustrates that we've got a status quo. And in fact, our attack of Iranian tankers illustrates that it's a very difficult thing to garner confidence in commercial shipping in what is a very tenuous military position right now.
1: The president said just on Friday he's considering resuming operations to have U.S. Navy ships guide cargo freighters through the strait. Colonel, what could that operation look like?
2: So the initial insights that we got from that was that we were playing essentially zone defense. And so we were trying not to escort the ships, but rather set the conditions that they could transit through freely. In getting two ships through in a very narrow time frame, there was still a significant amount of attacks in the strait as well as throughout the rest of the region. I think we could expect that to resume if we do attempt to start to escort or allow other vessels to go through.
1: I want to read a quote from President Trump as he threatened Tehran in recent weeks. He said, quote, knock them out a lot harder and a lot more violently if Tehran doesn't accept a peace deal. Why have his threats not made a difference so far? Like Yael said, I mean, they're standing their ground here.
2: I think if you take it from the Iranian perspective, they've endured a significant amount of pain already. When they had the leadership decapitations and all the strikes that occurred at the beginning of all this, they've, in their mind, seen what the U.S. can do, and they're seeing their strategy work as it relates to horizontally escalating and closing the strait.
1: What's your reaction to the report Friday that Iran could withstand a U.S. blockade of the strait for as long as 4 months before a major economic crisis hits that country? And, of course, while our economy is not in crisis, a lot of Americans are, you know, feeling the pinch.
2: I think, again, I would frame it, you know, from the Iranian perspective, they've suffered from decades of sanctions and have found ways to get around that while concurrently suffering. And I think they believe that they can suffer for longer than we're willing to tolerate the pain.
1: So you think 4 months is doable for the Iranian regime? You think they could possibly keep that? It's not a threat, an empty threat, I should say.
2: I do not believe that's an empty threat. I don't believe we've seen any indications that the Iranian will for this is cracking right now.
1: All right. Colonel Ray Gerber, thank you so much for your analysis and thanks for waking up so dark and early for us. Thank you again, sir.
2: Good to see you, Anna.
1: Good to see you as always, sir. Now to the politics of all of this in Washington. Let's bring in News Nation's Jackie Coppell from our nation's capital. Good morning, Jackie. How are lawmakers reacting to the possibility of a deal that may or may not come in the next few days?
3: Absolutely. Good morning. Well, with no deal in place, the Treasury Department announcing sanctions on 10 entities and individuals for helping Iran secure weapons and raw materials for missiles. The State Department also announcing sanctions on four entities it says provided satellite imagery enabling Iran's military to strike U.S. forces in the Middle East. And though Congress was on recess this week, senators were still voicing their opinions on the war. Republican Senator Lindsey Graham, who has been very supportive of the war, writing on social media, he remains hopeful for a diplomatic solution that will rein in Iran, but that the details of the deal matter. And before the recess began, Senator Josh Hawley also hoping for a deal.
4: I don't want to open up an open-ended conflict. I don't think the president does. I think we want to get this to a conclusion. So, you know, I hope that we can draw this down and we'll be able to reach some endpoint here.
3: Now, almost all Democrats are calling for an immediate end to the war, pointing to the high price of gas and groceries. Senator Schumer also calling out oil companies for profiting despite Americans paying more. Now, if a deal is not reached this weekend, we can expect debate on the war, including whether it's even legal, to continue when Congress is back in session this week.
1: So, Jackie, keeping all of this in mind, what involvement will we see from Congress when it comes to further financing of U.S. actions in Iran?
3: Good question. So it's expected the Trump administration will ask for supplemental funding for the Iran conflict if it continues much longer, possibly as much as $200 billion. But Democrats who oppose the war point to Congress's ability to appropriate money or not. Now, looking ahead, Secretary of War Pete Hegseth and General Dan Kane will be back on Capitol Hill in just a few days, testifying in front of the House and Senate Appropriations Committees. They'll be answering questions about the Trump administration's request for a record $1.5 trillion budget for the Defense Department. Now, though this budget would not include the cost of the Iran war, they will likely be asked questions about it.
1: Jackie Gopal, live in D.C. for us this morning. Jackie, thank you. Speaking of those gas prices, a quick check this morning shows the national average for regular unleaded sits at $4.53. That is 2 cents down from yesterday. But even with the hope of a U.S.-Iran peace deal, West Texas intermediate oil prices are more than 40% higher than pre-war levels, hovering just above $95 a barrel. Here's a threshold no one wanted to pass. America's best-selling vehicle, that's the Ford F-150, with the current price of gas, its 23-gallon tank costs more than $100 just to fill up your truck. That's a 41% increase over the last 2 months. And that increase is affecting small businesses, including Britt Driver. The success of her cleaning business depends on her ability to make several trips across Chicago every single week.
5: It definitely has an impact on my profits because now I have to take into consideration this gas price. Whereas before, you know, what's about $40 in a tank? Now it's like $70. That's something.
1: That is a lot of money. Driver says she is considering adding a travel fee now to offset her costs to customers. The higher costs also affecting Americans' overall financial picture. Low-income households earning less than $40,000 a year have cut gas consumption by 7% in March, but still spent 12% more due to those higher prices. That's all according to new research from the Federal Reserve Bank of New York. Let's head back overseas, where two people were killed in the latest strike on an alleged drug boat in the Eastern Pacific. It's the third strike in the past 5 days and the 57th as part of what the Trump administration is calling Operation Southern Spear. U.S. Southern Command did not release an exact location for the Friday strike. At least 192 people have been killed in this operation since early September. New overnight, President Trump has announced that Russia and Ukraine have agreed to a 3-day ceasefire. It coincides with Victory Day. That's a national holiday in Russia commemorating the Soviet Union's victory over Nazi Germany in World War II. Ukrainian President Vladimir Zelensky issued a presidential decree Friday declaring Red Square in Moscow off limits for Ukrainian strikes during holiday events this weekend. The two sides also agreed to exchange 1,000 prisoners as part of this deal. We're 4:15 the hour on this Saturday morning. We have a lot more coming your way. The World Health Organization with an update on the Hansa virus as multiple states in the U.S. monitor residents who may have been infected. We will have the latest. Plus, as we near the midterms, states are attempting to redraw voting maps. I know you've heard about this, how big decisions in Virginia and Tennessee could have impacts on all of us in November and beyond. And as a result of the conflict in the Middle East, rising oil prices have many here at home on edge. We will hear from Interior Secretary Doug Burgum on how the situation is impacting U.S. energy production. Don't go too far. We will be right back.
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3: Welcome back, everyone. There is a new ruling from a judge in the high-profile trial of Tyler Robinson, the man accused in the fatal shooting of Charlie Kirk. Cameras will continue to be allowed in the courtroom for the proceedings. The judge also granting a request from the defense to delay an upcoming hearing for Robinson after they argued they needed more time to examine DNA analysis on some evidence in the case. Robinson is facing several charges, including aggravated murder and obstruction of justice. The preliminary hearing is now set to begin July 6th. Of course, we'll have more on those proceedings coming up in our next hour. Now it's the latest on the hantavirus cases aboard that cruise ship. Any minute now, we are expecting a briefing from the Spanish Health Ministry with new updates on the ship and, of course, this outbreak. We will be following for the latest. But let's get you caught up. On Friday, we got an update from the World Health Organization as they investigate a cluster of hantavirus cases on that Dutch cruise ship in the Atlantic. The MV Hondius is now sailing to Spain's Canary Islands after evacuating three sick passengers on Wednesday. As of now, there are six confirmed cases of the virus linked to the outbreak, and three people have died. Three other cases are reported, but not yet confirmed to be the virus. The ship set sail from the southern tip of Argentina. That was on April 1st. It had over 150 passengers. It stopped at the Sandwich Islands on the 5th. That's where the first passenger reported symptoms. A 70-year-old Dutch man started feeling sick on the 6th. He then died on board on the 11th. The captain telling passengers he died of natural causes. The ship made one more stop before docking at St. Helena. At least 29 people from 12 different countries got off the ship to head home. One of those people was the wife of the man who died. She was already symptomatic at the time. She flew to South Africa, where she died on the 26th. Then on May 6th, another man who got off the boat flew home to Zurich, where he's now in the ICU with a confirmed case of the virus. Now, the ship stopped at another remote island, Ascension, on the 25th. A male passenger was evacuated from there to South Africa, where he then tested positive. He now, too, is in intensive care. Then on April 28th, a woman reported symptoms. She died on board just a few days later, the third death since this outbreak began. The cruise ship reached Cape Verde on May 3rd, but was not allowed to dock until Wednesday. Three people, including the ship's doctor, were evacuated to the Netherlands. One who's asymptomatic is now in Germany. That brings the total to eight people with confirmed or suspected cases of hantavirus. Our very own Jesse Weber spoke with a passenger who left the ship and is now self-isolating.
4: I think a lot of things have to improve. Have to change after this human crisis, such as regulations when it comes to accepting passengers on board at the first place. If they would ask for us to provide a blood test, this could be prevented.
3: So these are all the places that passengers who left the ship have traveled all over the world. Some came home to the U.S. They're now being monitored by health officials in multiple states, including California, Arizona, Texas, Virginia, and Georgia. Over in New Jersey, two residents are being monitored for potential exposure. The president weighing in on Friday, saying he hopes Americans have no reason to worry. While the investigation into the spread of hantavirus is ongoing, the World Health Organization and the CDC consider the risk as low for the general population. Still ahead, gas prices remain high since the start of the Iran war as Americans await a potential deal to bring an end to this war. What the White House is saying and when Americans could potentially see some relief. We'll talk about it next.
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3: Welcome back. It's 626 here on the East Coast. Let's recap our top story this morning. The deadline for Iran to send their latest peace proposal to the White House has come and gone. President Trump saying Friday afternoon that he expected an Iranian proposal, quote, soon. But when he returned to the White House late last night, he said he was expecting a letter from their leaders. Iranian officials say they are reviewing the matter and that the deadline set by Washington, quote, doesn't matter. Meanwhile, Friday marked the third consecutive day without a ship transiting the strait. Prior to the conflict in Iran, 150 ships typically pass through every single day. Back here on U.S. soil, the national average price for a gallon of gas is up 25 cents for a second straight week. News Nation White House correspondent Kelly Meyer spoke exclusively with White House Deputy Press Secretary Abigail Jackson on when Americans can expect to see some relief at the pump.
4: I think the president has addressed this directly himself, and that is when things wrap up, when we know that Iran isn't going to be able to have a nuclear weapon, prices are going to drop just right down to where they were before, if not lower.
3: The exclusive full interview airs on News Nation Prime tonight at 8 p.m. Eastern right here on News Nation. And for more on the impacts of the conflict in Iran and beyond, let's bring in our political panel. Here with us now, Democratic strategist Mike Nellis and conservative strategist Scott Enel Hughes. Friends, good morning. Thanks for coming on. Nice to see you again. Let's talk Iran. What are you hearing from your parties about Iran missing this deadline and, of course, those U.S. attacks? Scotty, I'll start with you.
5: Well, let me just say, I am absolutely appalled at Abigail's comment that she just made, because when you are talking to people right now who are truly struggling after month three of paying high gas prices they were not expecting in the budget, having this idea based on whether Iran has a nuclear bomb is able to produce it or not is not at the top of the American people's budget priorities right now. Right now, we're just trying to pay our electric bill, buy food, and basically get through the month of May without having to have too high of a credit card debt. That is not what the president should be basing on gas prices. And that's not I've been absolutely disappointed in this administration that they've been so aloof when in regards to how much Americans are really paying the price for this war. And I think that is where I think you're seeing this effect happen. We saw it this week with some of the elections that were held and just absolutely abysmal voter turnout numbers that were even reflective of 10 years ago when people, Republicans, were not engaged under President Obama in the midterm. So I think right now, President Trump, regardless of what I'm hearing about Iran and what the president is, I think the president right now is trying to find an exit strategy and one that still allows him to declare this a victory and worth the pain and suffering that the American people are now going on month three of having to handle.
3: Yeah, like our Yael Levy said, day 71. Mike, what are you hearing from Democrats?
6: I mean, I hear the same thing as Scotty, right? I think everybody's pretty appalled by the way the White House is treating gas prices in particular, but affordability as a whole. If you look at the president's approval numbers, they're plummeting right now, and he seems completely feckless and lost in this war in Iran. What's clear to me is they launched this conflict 2 months ago without any understanding of the consequences of what they were going to do. It was obvious that Iran was going to close the Strait of Hormuz. They didn't know what they were trying to accomplish either, because when we started this war, they said, we're liberating the people of Iran. We're removing the regime. Now they're negotiating with the regime. And frankly, we're getting embarrassed on an international stage right now as Donald Trump sets arbitrary deadlines that Iran doesn't meet, and then there's no consequences for it. So this is just a bad situation. And then Trump and all the people in the White House are so disconnected from the day-to-day lives of the average American. They don't understand that when gas gets to $4, $5, $6, people are struggling. They're already at the breaking point right now. And he promised to make everything less expensive on day one. And the tariffs and this war are driving it all up. And people

0: are getting ready to give up right now, and you see that reflected at the ballot box. You're going to see it in November when Republicans are frankly punished for this in the midterms.
1: For the record, gas was at $5 under Biden as well. So, I mean, we have seen these high gas prices before. Go ahead.
0: Can I address that, which is like, one, Democrats got punished for high gas prices in the next election. I'll argue that point. And two, this is a self-inflicted wound on behalf of the Trump administration, because gas prices accelerated under Joe Biden because Russia invaded Ukraine and it destabilized the global economy. This is something that we chose to do. We made a decision. We didn't choose for Putin to invade Ukraine, and Joe Biden had to deal with that. So it's not quite the same thing. But yes, people hate high gas prices under Democrats and Republicans.
1: No, that's a really good point. So, Scotty, how does Trump control the narrative here?
2: Well, it's real interest. It's real easy to do, and he still has time to do it. And I think he can, because we've seen him before change directions. Once again, we're seeing it happen right now. Put the focus back on America and American policies and ones that help the United States economy. We are seeing that right now. And I know we're going to talk a little bit about redistricting. That is something that conservatives, Republicans are saying we need to do, but only if it's going to produce the results that are going to help Americans and not necessarily others around the globe. I think America First is what President Trump campaigned on. And to that point about gas prices, President Trump campaigned, it'd be different if he campaigned saying that he was going to put the focus on the Middle East. It didn't matter, you know, that he couldn't necessarily guarantee the gas prices. But he specifically promised the American people that gas prices were going to go lower. And Republicans, conservatives, people alike do not like broken promises from politicians, regardless of what their party is.
1: All right, let's move on to redistricting, Scotty, because like you mentioned, that's a huge story as well. We're right ahead of the midterms. Virginia Supreme Court threw out Democrats' redistricting referendum there that voters approved over in Tennessee. There's a new map favoring Republicans and removing the sole Democrat seat. Mike, I'll start with you. Your reactions to how these moves will affect not just the midterms, but beyond.
0: Yeah, well, I think everything that's happening on redistricting and gerrymandering right now is really bad for democracy. And both political parties should figure out its stuff and get on the same page and stop this from happening, because it just creates distance between the average American and their elected official. Because if politicians get to pick who their voters are, we don't live in a real democracy. We don't live in a real republic. And I think this is a problem. Now, the war was started by the Republicans in Texas. They went first on this. Democrats have responded in kind. The Virginia ruling is a setback. I disagree with it. But at most, it nets the Republicans won maybe two seats. I don't think it changes the outcome of where the midterms are headed right now, given the fact that Democrats in many polls have a double-digit lead in the generic ballot, given the fact that Donald Trump's approval rating is 32% in multiple polls. So I don't think it changes things, but it's a slow and disgusting erosion of our democracy that I think is not good for anybody. And long-term, it just is going to make people check out and not believe that there's any value to voting.
1: Scotty, President Trump called the Virginia decision a, quote, huge win for the Republican Party. What's your take?
2: Well, this is my first interview that I've done waking up in a new congressional district here in Tennessee, represented by Congressman Matt Van Epps. So District 7. So I am someone who's been affected directly by these new rulings. But let me say this. Let me correct the record. It wasn't Republicans that started in Texas. That might have been with this election cycle, but this has been going on from both parties for years. In fact, Tennessee was overwhelmingly, when it was controlled by the Democrats, gerrymandered. So this is just correcting some of the issues that had happened in the past. This has been going on for decades. It's not necessarily a Republican issue. And you cannot look at states if it happened like in Illinois, Indiana, Ohio, go all the way up to New England, where you have 40 to 45% Republicans in states like Maine and New Hampshire and zero representation, and say that this is just a Republican issue. This is both sides of the issue. And I think this is why you're seeing President Trump do a quick pivot and focus on domestic issues, because I do believe we have time to save the midterms for Republicans. And I'm hoping that that momentum will continue and he'll continue to focus here in the United States on the issues we're dealing with.
1: You two are probably my favorite panel. I love when both of you come on. Mike Nellis, Scotty Nell Hughes, thank you guys. Hope to see you soon.
0: Thank you.
1: And coming up, since the start of the Iran war, you heard us talk about it. The cost of oil and gas has remained high. We hear from the Interior Secretary Doug Burgum on what the federal government is doing to potentially offset some of the rising costs from this war in the Middle East. But first, the latest on American labor. News Nation Washington Bureau Chief Mike Vaccara breaks down the April jobs report. Here's a look at today's Political Minute.
3: New numbers show mixed signals for American workers. I'm Mike Vaccara, News Nation Washington Bureau Chief. On Friday, the Department of Labor reporting the U.S. added 115,000 jobs in April, with the unemployment rate remaining steady at 4.3%. While the number of jobs in April is down from the 185,000 jobs added in March, it still beat economists' expectations. It also marks the first back-to-back monthly jobs gains in the U.S. economy since May of last year, when the U.S. added 13,000 jobs. According to the report, labor market growth was fueled by increased employment across industries, including retail trade, transportation, and healthcare, while federal employment continued to decline. At the same time, average hourly earnings came in lower than expected, increasing by 3.6% on a yearly basis. That's 0.2% lower than expected. I'm Mike Vaccaro, and this is the News Nation Political Minute.
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3: Welcome back, everyone. We're about 40 minutes past the hour. The U.S. economy and unemployment rate make moderate gains amid the ongoing conflict in the Middle East. A lot of people were surprised by that. My colleague Katie Pavlich spoke with U.S. Interior Secretary Doug Burgum to get his take on where the U.S. is headed in the months ahead. Here's a portion of that conversation.
4: Your thoughts on blockading Iranian oil and producing American oil to offset some of those costs that we're seeing?
5: Well, first of all, I just say, thank you to President Trump for his incredible leadership and, of course, the execution of our military, because essentially, from a military standpoint, the United States won. Now you get into the next phase, which is economic, and Scott Bessent and the military executing economic activity that is blocking the what is left of Iran. The country essentially is gone. It's now a terrorist group trying to control a piece of geography. And so you've got the IRGC essentially has become equivalent to like the Somalia pirates running around trying to block the activity of the whole world. So not only are they holding their own country hostage, now they're trying to hold the world economy hostage. It won't work. The blockade is working. President Trump's strategy is working. And I expect to see very positive outcome. Meanwhile, back at home, of course, the U.S. now producing more energy, more oil than Saudi Arabia and Russia combined, world's largest natural gas producer, world's largest natural gas exporter. Right. We've displaced two-thirds in Europe. We've displaced two-thirds of Russian gas in Western Europe. And so the U.S., from a competitive standpoint, is literally eating other countries that are lunch, and the ones that are eating their lunch are the countries that are waging war against Europe. Right. waging terrorism against the whole world. So the energy dominance strategy, sell energy to our friends and allies. They don't have to buy from these countries that you're trying to
4: be held hostage by, yes, exactly. by their terrorist groups that are lining the coast. America, of course, has been busy since the war started. The president ramped up oil production, Interior did as well. But Americans at home are concerned about the price of oil. The president has made clear this is a long-term process, and that he believes that the short-term pain we're seeing will be worth it. But what can Americans expect at the pump when they're filling up their gas tank or filling up their tractor, or they're trying to farm our food, in the near term and the long term, in terms of American energy production, to make their costs less?
5: Well, I think the thing we ought to say when you talk about the Gulf of America, we got to remember Venezuela, because, again, what a victory for America and what a strategy by President Trump to be able to execute. And I think it raises expectations that somehow we can take in Venezuela, which was an absolute adversary, loaded up again with our every terrorist group in the country was using that as a home base in the Western Hemisphere. They're gone. In 45 minutes, President Trump turned this adversary into a strategic ally.
4: And you were there recently, correct?
5: Yes. And we've got now moved the entire universe, the geopolitical universe of energy has moved to the Western Hemisphere. And the long term, I mean, with the U.S., with its energy dominance, and with Venezuela, which has got more reserves than Saudi Arabia, now in close partnership with the U.S., the long term for American outlooks is literally an age of prosperity, because countries' future is based on, can you have reliable, affordable, and secure energy? We will have the most energy of anybody in the world. We've got the most secure, and today we have the most affordable energy of anywhere in the world. It's up from where President Trump got it down to last year, still below where it was under the Biden administration. Yep. But when the strait opens up and this peace is concluded, we're going to see significant price relief, because all the flow from our new strongest allies, UAE, Qatar, Bahrain, Kuwait,
4: and the OPEC
5: when all of their oil starts flowing out, the minute that strait is open, there's going to be a lot of supply. We're going to see prices coming
4: hopefully
5: down.
4: Lower prices, and that will be worth celebrating.
3: For more from Katie, tune in to Katie Pavlich tonight, weeknights at 10 p.m. right here on News Nation. The Trump administration is overhauling their border protection plan and ditching the previously controversial accelerated training program used to rapidly deploy new ICE agents. Well, now we're getting exclusive insight into how the new acting attorney general, Todd Blanche, is tightening the legal clamps on cartels and holding the people that allow them to operate responsible. News Nation senior national border correspondent Allie Bradley spoke with Blanche just this week. Here's what he told her.
6: You might not have expected the acting attorney general to be at a border security expo, but the Department of Justice says it is all in when it comes to fighting against the criminal cartels. Now, when it comes to combating the cartels, the Trump administration is putting pressure on Mexico to crack down on corruption tied to the criminal organizations, specifically when it comes to politicians and their connections. Blanche said that they are using the tools they have to dismantle these cartels with a whole of government approach.
7: Well, we're working very closely with the Department of War, with State Department, with our partners in Mexico and in South America, and we're re-energizing our efforts. So it's really something that DOJ shifted about a year ago to really go after the leadership of these cartels. And the way that we go after them is an all-government approach. Department of War is helping, our intelligence community is helping, and then also the DOJ in building cases against them. And I think the risk for those leaderships is that in the past they might have felt protected where they lived, that they could avoid arrest, avoid prosecution, and avoid extradition. I don't think they feel that anymore, and that's what we want. We want them to be afraid that if they get arrested, they're going to end up in Chicago, they're going to end up in New York, San Diego, Texas, which is our goal.
6: The AG recently also talked about having immigration officials at polling places for the 2026 midterms. Federal law generally prohibits armed federal law enforcement at such locations. But Blanche says America should support their presence. Take a listen.
7: If you're here illegally, you are not allowed to vote. So I also am not sure of the uproar of the risk of having a border patrol or an ICE agent at a polling location or looking into whether somebody is voting that shouldn't be. If you are here illegally, you cannot vote. And so what's the risk? Why wouldn't everybody in Washington, everybody in the United States be supportive of that to make sure that people that are here illegally are not voting?
6: Blanche said they want to leverage the databases Border Patrol has to ensure people who are here illegally aren't voting. He also said they're going to maintain their posture of 100% prosecutions for anyone who crosses a border illegally, saying it's the law and they will enforce it. Now, when it comes to fraud in Minnesota and Maine, it's been running rampant there, but not a lot of accountability has been had. There have been several indictments of people tied to the fraud, but when it comes to the politicians, not a lot of accountability has been brought back down to them, and people are frustrated that more is not being done. Blanche explains where the investigations in those states currently stand.
7: If you're saying, and I went too granular, if you're saying how come leadership hasn't been held accountable, that's something that President Trump's talked a lot about. That's something that we're very focused on. There's two things, right? Is a governor just not doing his job and this is happening, or is the governor actually helping the fraud by affirmatively shutting down compliance programs, by not focusing enough on making sure there's some guardrails around their programs? And that's when it becomes something more than just you're a bad governor to you're actually helping people commit crimes.
6: The Department of Justice also created new healthcare task forces to go against fraud. This will start on the West Coast. In Phoenix, Allie Bradley, News Nation.
3: 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Meanwhile, Habitat for Humanity is celebrating its 50th anniversary by undertaking one of its largest builds to date. What they are doing in such a short time frame and how the organization is honoring the legacy of former President Jimmy Carter. That's next.
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5: Here's a look at some of the other stories we're following this Saturday morning. Newly released Pentagon UFO files are drawing major attention after the Trump administration declassified more than 160 documents, videos, photos involving unidentified aerial phenomena. Among the materials, a NASA photo from the Apollo 17 mission showing three mysterious lights in a triangular formation above the moon, with the Pentagon saying there is no consensus about what caused the anomaly. Officials say more files are expected to be released in coming weeks, though the government continued to say there is no confirmed evidence of aliens. You can see more on these files by checking out our website, newsnationnow.com.
6: And this is just, it feels good to be standing in my home. Uh-huh. It feels so good.
5: Home ownership is the American dream, but it's out of reach for so many people. The cost is prohibitive. Well, this year, Habitat for Humanity is celebrating its 50th year of helping Americans to stop renting and start owning. The nonprofit taking on one of its biggest bills yet, constructing 24 affordable homes. And get this, just 5 days. About 130 miles from where Habitat for Humanity was born, Elizabeth Pran, host of The Hill's Raising America podcast, has more.
7: Siding, drilling, and raising. 24 homes in 1 week.
8: Atlanta, I thought, was so important because this used to be an affordable market. And I think one of the things that's happened in the last 6 years is housing prices have almost doubled.
7: Habitat for Humanity CEO Jonathan Reckford says the memory of late President Jimmy Carter and First Lady Rosalynn is woven into the work that volunteers do when they show up before the sun comes up, lifting, measuring, and building to code for future homeowners.
9: In the end, this neighborhood will have 64 homes. 24 will be completed by the end of the week. We spoke with one homeowner who says she'll be moving in at the end of summer.
6: This is my home. I drive out here every night just to look.
7: Atlanta has a housing crisis. Population growth has outpaced construction. Homeowners and renters are spending upwards of 30% of their income or more on housing.
8: Now that middle-class families' children can't afford housing, in the U.S., one in six families are paying over half their income on housing, which means you can't save money, you don't have money for education, for food, for all the other needs.
7: This week's event is years in the making. Securing land for a full neighborhood, zoning approval, home design, infrastructure plans like drainage. Applicants go through a strict process and receive financial literature to understand the investment and plan for the expense.
6: I did it like 6 times.
10: You did?
6: I did, because I could not give up. It makes me proud as a mother. It brings tears to my eyes. No matter what, you can do it.
5: I love that. Thanks to Elizabeth Pran for that report. And don't forget to watch Raising America on the Hill. Just scan that QR code on the screen for links to the show. Each week, Elizabeth and a group of parents across the political spectrum dive into topics really resonating here at home. Coming up at the top of the hour, multiple states in the U.S. are monitoring residents who may have been infected with the Hanta virus. The latest on how the Centers for Disease Control, or the CDC, and prevention is responding. Plus, a live report from the Middle East on negotiations between the U.S. and Iran after President Trump's deadline passed, where things stand this morning. Stay with us.
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5: Morning, it's Saturday, May 9th. I'm Hannah Doba. This is Morning in America. And we begin with breaking news from overnight. A Frontier Airlines flight was forced to abort takeoff at Denver International Airport. Officials say it happened after the plane struck a person on the runway. Here's what the flight crew radioed to the tower just moments after.
6: Frontier 4345, we're stopping on the runway. We just hit somebody. We have an engine fire.
7: Frontier 4345, I see that.
5: A statement from the airline says smoke was reported in the cabin. There was also, quote, a brief engine fire that was put out by Denver firefighters. That's all according to the airport. Passengers were evacuated using emergency slides and bused back to the terminal. Frontier says the Airbus A321 was carrying 224 passengers and 7 crew members on a flight to Los Angeles. The NTSB has now been notified and an investigation is underway. Now to the latest with Iran, as we look live at the White House, where the president is this morning. Expectations there of an answer from the regime have come and gone. The Trump administration wanted word by Friday in response to his proposal to ultimately end the conflict. President Trump said late Friday he was expecting a letter. Whether that happened or not, we don't know. New this morning, though, satellite images show a likely oil spill near Iran's main oil export terminal of Karg Island. The report indicates it covers approximately 17 square miles. However, there is no apparent cause of how it was created. We have coverage from around the world of the events unfolding. Jackie Coppell has political reaction from Washington, D.C. A former official at the U.S. Treasury's Office of Foreign Assets Control, Max Meislish. But we start in the Middle East with News Nation's Yael Levy. Yael, good morning from New York, my friend. Give us a better understanding of why the silence up to this point with Iran.
8: Good morning, Hannah. Yes, the million-dollar question. It is, though, important to remind people it's day 71 since Operation Epic Fury began, and it's day 27 of the U.S. blockade on Iranian ports, as that country remains defiant, trying to control that Strait of Hormuz. And as Washington awaits a response to the latest proposal, one-page memorandum given to Iran, silence. Last night, though, for the first time, President Trump spoke to reporters at the White House saying that he was expecting a letter and a response. As of now, we have no idea if that letter has arrived. Iran's foreign minister also spoke with reporters overnight in Tehran saying, quote, we do our own thing and we don't care about deadlines, end quote. At the same time, the president is signaling the United States could restart Project Freedom, the naval escort operation through the Strait of Hormuz, just days after pausing that short-lived mission to give diplomacy a chance, to quote the White House. Now, the United States is also turning up the pressure on China, imposing new sanctions on several Chinese companies who are accused of helping Iran. That's a move that comes just days before President Trump is set to meet Chinese President Xi Jinping in Beijing next week. And also, inside Iran, a U.S. intelligence source says Supreme Leader Ali Khamenei's son, Mojtaba Khamenei, is still playing a key role in shaping Iran's war strategy, despite remaining largely out of public view. Now, and all of this is coming as since Wednesday, not one single vessel managed to pass through that contested Strait of Hormuz, where the United States has been imposing a blockade for approximately 27 days now.
5: 27 days before the war, Yael, as you well know, 150 ships used to go through that strait. Let's look ahead to this week, where representatives from Israel and Lebanon are set to meet in Washington. What could a ceasefire between those two countries mean for a potential Iran peace deal?
8: Well, first of all, it's a great question, Hannah, because that ceasefire, which was also supposed to be in effect, really has not been in existence. That border in Israel, the northern border, has been very hot, so to speak, with a lot of incoming fire from the Lebanese side, from southern Lebanon. Lebanese and Israeli delegation will be meeting for the third time in Washington, D.C. next week. That is a push that really is coming from the White House. Also a message to try and create this, you know, this picture where the United States is pushing ahead with a lot of agreements in the region to try and create a new reality. But people that will not be, the ones that will not be in D.C. next week are Hezbollah. They are the Iranian-backed militia group that is based in southern Lebanon. There's no way they will agree to that type of an agreement. And if a peace is signed between Israel and Lebanon, the main question remains, who will disarm Hezbollah? And that nobody has an answer to yet. Hannah?
5: A lot going on, Yael, and there's no one I'd rather have out there than our team because you are so knowledgeable about the Mideast. Thank you so much. I'll see you in the next hour. Stay safe, my friend. Back here in the States, let's bring in Max Mizlis, a research fellow at the Foundation for Defense of Democracies and a former official at the U.S. Treasury's Office of Foreign Assets Control. Max, good morning. Thanks for joining.
9: Good morning. Thanks.
5: As we've been reporting all morning long, there's still no formal response from Tehran yet. President Trump said he expected a letter Friday night. That never happened. Where do things stand now? And Max, what do you make of Iran's silence and what Yael just said? They're saying, hey, listen, we don't work on America's deadlines.
9: Yeah, I think that the reality of the fact is that Iran thinks it has a lot more leverage over the United States than it really could. The reality here is that the United States hasn't applied all of the pressure that it could against Iran and its enablers, which I think is supporting the regime's current posture towards the United States in this negotiation period.
5: The ceasefire may still technically be in place, but there's clearly a lot of threatening and military posturing, and that's happening on both sides. Max, do you think this feels more like a genuine diplomatic opening or simply a pause before we see further escalation in this area?
9: I think it's all going to come down to what the teams are able to negotiate, right? We have this current, supposedly a one-page memorandum with several bullet points coming from the United States. We're waiting for a response from the Iranians. The reality here is that the United States needs to be more aggressive when we're actually talking about what the Iranians need to give up, right? We need to be pushing forward our narrative as we have earlier in the campaign, but it seems like it might have been moving away from this goalpost of ensuring that Iran is not able to have any enrichment capability. We need to ensure that the Iranians do not have any ability to reconstitute their ballistic missile program and engage in terror financing with their proxy networks across the Middle East. And so, you know, I think that's going to be a hard bargain that the Iranians won't be willing to accept, but it's on the Trump administration to ensure that the regime is compelled to actually accept those terms, and the only way to do so is to apply more pressure.
5: What would more pressure look like, Max?
9: So, you know, my background is in economic statecraft and illicit finance. And so I think that when we talk about this campaign of Operation Economic Fury, right, as the parallel to Epic Fury, there's a lot more that the United States could be doing to target third-party enablers of the Iranian regime. There's really no more important enabler to Iran than China. And while it's true that the United States has stepped up some of its pressure in terms of sanctions on various Chinese entities, the reality here is that we just don't see the United States actually applying sanctions or other forms of coercive economic statecraft against the Chinese financial institutions that are enabling all of this malign activity. And so the United States certainly could do more there by targeting Chinese entities in the financial space that are responsible for moving those financial flows.
5: And of course, the meeting between China's leader and President Trump is in just a few days, so we'll keep an eye on that. Going back to the economy, the U.S. naval blockade and, of course, those economic pressure campaigns that you and I have been talking about against Iran, it's been going on for weeks, 71 days. The Trump administration insists that Tehran is under enormous strain. Realistically here, how long could the Iranian regime withstand this kind of pressure before it fundamentally starts impacting its ability to govern?
9: So here we're talking about estimates with respect to the regime's ability to continue pumping out oil without potentially having shut-ins with various wells and oil-related infrastructure. So a lot of this is going to depend on whether the regime is able to continue bringing in some tankers that could make their way through the blockade to fill up some of this capacity that's needed for them so that they can continue pumping operations. The blockade has been relatively effective in this regard, actually ensuring that tankers aren't able to come through. But you know, the United States could be a bit more active, I think, in ensuring that those tankers aren't able to actually provide additional capacity for the regime. And so in terms of the timing, though, you know, there's various estimates out there that show we could be talking about a matter of days or it could be a matter of weeks. And so I think that when we think about the economy and the global implications here, you know, the United States is largely insulated from a lot of these macroeconomic pressures that are impacting the global economy. But we have allies and partners in Europe and Asia that are feeling the brunt of the impact with respect to jet fuel and diesel.
5: You recently spoke about what you described as Iran's supreme leader, Mojtaba Khamenei's global corruption, the network of power and money currently surrounding the Iranian regime. When Americans hear of this corruption, Max, what do they need to understand about how Khamenei not only thinks, but governs and ultimately maintains power?
9: So we have long thought about the Iranian regime as a theocracy, right? This religious cult operating at the top of a government. But it's important for everyone to understand that this is also a kleptocracy. So like how we think about the leadership in Russia, right, with patronage networks and oligarchs, preferred contracts going to party supporters and leadership regime elites. And so there's really no one that sits more at the top of that than the current supreme leader, who is the son of the former supreme leader. And so, you know, Mojtaba Khamenei sits at the top of an empire with hundreds of millions of dollars in luxury assets. There's a lot of really good investigative reporting that's been put out in recent months targeting his financial flows in European capitals. There's a lot of properties that exist in the UK. And so what people need to understand is that the corruption that sustains all of these operations, it's vital that we actually combat these challenges. And so this is as much a kinetic fight, right, bringing the battle to the enemy in terms of missiles, but we also need to take it financially and go after all of the money laundering and the opacity and the shell company

0: that enabled the regime's malign influence.
1: Follow that money trail. Let's shift gears here a bit, Max. I want to go back to what you and I were talking about with China a few moments ago. Like we mentioned, the president's meeting with China's Xi Jinping is next week. You say U.S. sanctions on refineries tied to Iranian oil is affecting how China is doing business right now. Tell me more about that, and how worried is China about its banks being sanctioned by the United States?
0: So I think this is one of the most fascinating things to actually come about economically with respect to America's application of sanctions during the course of this campaign. The United States has targeted several entities linked to China's refining capacity of Iranian crude oil. It did several of these measures before Operation Epic Fury began, but we've seen some of this happen during the course of the war as well. And so what China has actually done is it invoked its anti-sanctions law for the first time, which essentially prohibits firms from complying with U.S. sanctions targeting these Chinese refineries that have been implicated by the United States as supporting Iran. And so that's a major provocative act of defiance by the Chinese ahead of the summit. But notably, there was reporting last week by Bloomberg in which the Financial Regulatory Authority in China has actually been quietly going around to major banks and telling them to not extend new loans to these Chinese refineries that have been sanctioned. And so what that means is that on the one hand, China wants to appear defiant in public, but it's actually extraordinarily vulnerable to additional U.S. economic pressure, which again is why I think the United States needs to be more aggressive now ahead of those talks.
1: Max Mizelish, your analysis really crucial to this conversation. Thanks for joining us today.
0: Thank you.
1: Now, so the politics of everything in Washington, I want to bring in News Nation's Jackie Coppell from our nation's capital. Jackie, good morning to you. How are lawmakers reacting to the possibility of a deal?
2: Well, good morning, Hannah. So with no deal in place, the Treasury Department announcing sanctions on 10 entities and individuals for helping Iran secure weapons and raw materials for missiles. And the State Department also announcing sanctions on 4 entities it said provided satellite imagery enabling Iran's military to strike U.S. forces in the Middle East. Now, though Congress was on recess this week, senators were still voicing their opinions on the war. Now, Republican Senator Lindsey Graham, he's been very supportive of the war. Writing on social media, he remains hopeful for a diplomatic solution that will rein in Iran, but that the details of the deal matter. And before the recess began, Senator Josh Hawley also hoping for a deal.
3: I don't want to open up an open-ended conflict. I don't think the president does. I think we want to get this to a conclusion. So, you know, I hope that we can draw this down and we'll be able to reach some endpoint here.
2: Almost all Democrats are calling for an immediate end to the war, pointing to the high price of gas and groceries. Senator Schumer also calling out oil companies for profiting despite Americans paying more. Now, if a deal is not reached this weekend, we can expect debate on the war, including whether it's even legal to continue when Congress is back in session this week. Hannah?
1: So when they are back, what involvement, Jackie, will we see from Congress when it comes to spending more money, more financing with the U.S. actions in Iran?
2: Absolutely. So it's expected the Trump administration will ask for supplemental funding for the Iran conflict if it continues much longer, possibly as much as $200 billion. But Democrats who oppose the war point to Congress's ability to appropriate money or not. So looking ahead, Secretary of War Pete Hegseth and General Dan Kane, they'll be back on Capitol Hill in just a few days, testifying in front of the House and Senate Appropriations Committees. They'll be answering questions about the Trump administration's request for a record $1.5 trillion defense budget. Now, though this budget would not include the cost of the Iran war, they will almost certainly be asked questions about it.
1: No doubt about that, because I watch those hearings. I know you do, too. And it's always the first question from Congress. All right, Jackie Coppell, thank you so much. And for more on the impacts of the conflict in Iran and beyond, here's a conversation I had with Democratic strategist Mike Nellis and conservative strategist Scotty Nell Hughes. Let's talk Iran. What are you hearing from your parties about Iran missing this deadline and, of course, those U.S. attacks? Scotty, I'll start with you.
4: Well, let me just say, I am absolutely appalled at Abigail's comment that she just made, because when you are talking to people right now who are truly struggling after month 3 of paying high gas prices they were not expecting in the budget, having this idea based on whether Iran has a nuclear bomb is able to produce it or not is not at the top of the American people's budget priorities right now. Right now, we're just trying to pay our electric bill.

0: buy food and basically get through the month of May without having to have too high of a credit card debt. That is not what the president should be basing on gas prices. And that's not the case. I've been absolutely disappointed in this administration that they've been so aloof when in regards to how much Americans are really paying the price for this war. And I think that is where I think you're seeing this effect happen. We saw it this week with some of the elections that were held and just absolutely abysmal voter turnout numbers that were even reflective of 10 years ago when people, Republicans, were not engaged under President Obama in the midterm. So I think right now, President Trump, regardless of what I'm hearing about Iran and what the president is, I think the president right now is trying to find an exit strategy and one that still allows him to declare this a victory and worth the pain and suffering that the American people are now going on month three of having to handle.
1: Yeah, like our Yael Levy said, day 71. Mike, what are you hearing from Democrats?
2: I mean, I hear the same thing as Scotty, right? I think everybody's pretty appalled by the way the White House is treating gas prices in particular, but affordability as a whole. If you look at the president's approval numbers, they're plummeting right now, and he seems completely feckless and lost in this war in Iran. What's clear to me is they launched this conflict 2 months ago without any understanding of the consequences of what they were going to do. It was obvious that Iran was going to close the Strait of Hormuz. They didn't know what they were trying to accomplish either, because when we started this war, they said, we're liberating the people of Iran. We're removing the regime. Now they're negotiating with the regime. And frankly, we're getting embarrassed on an international stage right now as Donald Trump sets arbitrary deadlines that Iran doesn't meet, and then there's no consequences for it. So this is just a bad situation. And then Trump and all the people in the White House are so disconnected from the day-to-day lives of the average American. They don't understand that when gas gets to $4, $5, $6, people are struggling. They're already at the breaking point right now. And he promised to make everything less expensive on day one. And the tariffs and this war are driving it all up. And people are getting ready to give up right now. And you see that reflected at the ballot box. You're going to see it in November when Republicans are frankly punished for this in the midterms.
1: For the record, gas was at $5 under Biden as well. So, I mean, we have seen these high gas prices before.
2: Can I address that, which is like, one, Democrats got punished for high gas prices in the next election. I'll argue that point. And two, this is a self-inflicted wound on behalf of the Trump administration, because gas prices accelerated under Joe Biden because Russia invaded Ukraine and it destabilized the global economy. This is something that we chose to do. We made a decision. We didn't choose for Putin to invade Ukraine, and Joe Biden had to deal with that. So it's not quite the same thing. But yes, people hate high gas prices under Democrats and Republicans.
1: No, that's a really good point. So, Scotty, how does Trump control the narrative here?
0: Well, it's real it's real easy to do, and he still has time to do it. And I think he can, because we've seen him before change directions. Once again, we're seeing it happen right now. Put the focus back on America and American policies and ones that help the United States economy. We are seeing that right now. I know we're going to talk a little bit about redistricting. That is something that conservative Republicans are saying we need to do, but only if it's going to produce the results that are going to help Americans and not necessarily others around the globe. I think America First is what President Trump campaigned on. And to that point about gas prices, President Trump campaigned, it'd be different if he campaigned saying that he was going to put the focus on the Middle East. It didn't matter, you know, that he couldn't necessarily guarantee the gas prices. But he specifically promised the American people that gas prices were going to go lower. And Republicans, conservatives, people alike do not like broken promises from politicians, regardless of what their party is.
1: Our thanks to Mike Nellis and Scotty Nell Hughes. Two people were killed in the latest strike on an alleged drug boat in the Eastern Pacific. It's the third strike in the past 5 days and the 57th as part of what the Trump administration is calling Operation Southern Spear. U.S. Southern Command did not release an exact location for Friday's strike. At least 192 people have been killed since the operation began in September. New overnight, President Trump has announced that Russia and Ukraine have agreed to a 3-day ceasefire. It coincides with Victory Day. That's a national holiday in Russia commemorating the Soviet Union's victory over Nazi Germany in World War II. Ukrainian President Vladimir Zelensky issued a presidential decree on Friday declaring Red Square in Moscow off limits for Ukrainian strikes during holiday events this weekend. The two sides also agreed to exchange 1,000 prisoners as part of the deal. We're about 20 minutes past the hour on this Saturday morning, and we have a lot more coming your way. Significant pretrial developments in the high-profile case of Tyler Robinson, the man accused of fatally shooting Charlie Kirk. What the judge's ruling on cameras in the courtroom and when his next hearing will be. Plus, growing concerns worldwide over the Hanta virus, what the World Health Organization is saying, and how the Centers for Disease Control and Prevention is handling Americans that may have been infected. We will have the latest in a live report. And settlement in the Blake Lively Justin Baldoni legal fight. Let's switch gears a bit. It's just weeks before a trial was set to begin. Why the actress decided to settle and then go to the Met Gala. We have the scoop. That's next.
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0: stroll. 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
1: Hefty, hefty, hefty.
0: Hefty slider bag. Silly with a slide. One more time now, y'all. Come on.
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5: Just moments ago, Spanish health leaders wrapping up a press conference, giving us an update on the Hansa virus outbreak from the MV Hondius cruise ship. It is now preparing to dock in the Canary Islands. Nearly 150 passengers are still on that ship. They're waiting to evacuate. The U.S. doing its part, closely monitoring passengers who have returned home after being aboard that cruise ship. News Nation's Marcus Espinoza joining us live from the United Nations right here in New York City. Good morning, Marcus. A lot of people talking about this. They're concerned. What are we learning from health officials in Spain?
6: Hey, Hannah, good morning. We're finally getting some clarification on the next steps here. The Spanish health minister in Madrid just wrapping up that press conference, trying to break down exactly what happens next, because a lot of countries are involved, as you can imagine, with a cruise ship. So you got a lot of different countries stepping in, including Germany and a few other there, Belgium, Ireland. They're all trying to...

0: It stopped at the Sandwich Islands on the 5th. That's where the first passenger reported symptoms. A 70-year-old Dutch man started feeling sick on the 6th of April. He died on board a few days later. Then the captain telling passengers he died of natural causes at the time. The ship made one more stop before docking at St. Helena. Then at least 29 people from 12 different countries got off the ship to head home. One of those people was the wife of the man who died. She was already symptomatic at the time. She then flew to South Africa and died there on the 26th. Then on May 6th, another man who got off the boat flew home to Zurich, where he's now in the ICU with a confirmed case of the virus. The ship stopped at another remote island, Ascension, on the 25th. A male passenger was evacuated from there to South Africa, where he tested positive. He's now in intensive care. Then on April 28th, a woman reported symptoms dying on board just a few days later. That was the third death since the outbreak started. So the cruise ship reached Cape Verde on May 3rd, but not allowed to dock until Wednesday. Three people, including the ship's doctor, were evacuated to the Netherlands, who's asymptomatic. One who is asymptomatic is now in Germany, bringing the total of 8 people confirmed or suspected with cases of the Hanna virus. So right now you have a lot of things juggling for health officials as they try to quarantine and get people off of this cruise ship here. But you can imagine how complicated, you just heard how complicated it is with all these different countries involved. Anna?
1: Yeah, and a lot of workers at the Canary Islands are not happy that this ship is headed their way and these passengers are going to onboard there. What comes next for these passengers, Marcus?
0: Well, you mentioned it right there, Hannah. They're heading to the Canary Islands here. And you can imagine those folks, wherever this ship was going to end up going and offloading people, at least temporarily, to get them to their final destination and get home, they're going to be a little bit nervous there. So that is the next step in this process, is they have to be able to dock and get somewhere and get these people home, monitor them, and go from there. They're really just in the last hour here. We've had an update from that press conference again in Madrid. So here's how it's going to break down between what's happening with all the passengers involved. There are places that the passengers who left the ship have traveled all over the world. Some came home to the United States already. They're being watched by officials in multiple states, including California, Arizona, Texas, Virginia, Georgia, and nearby New Jersey here. Two residents are being monitored for potential exposure. And then in the last hour, the Spanish health minister, as I mentioned, announced that passengers currently on the Hondius will disembark into Spain. The governments of Germany, France, and Belgium are sending planes there for that particular issue. So a lot of things balancing right now. And then our own Jesse Weber spoke with a passenger who left the ship and is now self-isolating.
2: I think a lot of things have to improve, have to change after this human crisis, such as regulations when it comes to accepting passengers on board at the first place. If they would ask for us to provide a blood test, this could be prevented.
0: I know you can imagine the world here has collective scarring from what we all went through with COVID-19. And now when anything like this even approaches getting to that point, we all have our antennas up here. The WHO says this is nowhere near that. They believe that a wide exposure is currently right now at a low risk, but it is critical to watch every step and take every precaution for these health officials right now.
1: Marcus Espinosa live at the United Nations for us. Thank you so much, Marcus. Meanwhile, new pre-trial developments and rulings in the case of Tyler Robinson, the man accused of fatally shooting Charlie Kirk. We will dive into the judge's ruling with a criminal defense attorney. That's next.
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2: When you finally find your thing, you want the whole world to know about that thing. So you use a thing called Canva to make it an even bigger and better thing. 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The next thing you know, it's a thing. Canva, the thing that makes anything a thing.

0: stroll. Cha-cha, hefty stroll.
1: Hefty, hefty, hefty.
0: Hefty slider bag. Silly with a slide. One more time now, y'all. Come on.
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5: Happy Saturday morning. We are half past the hour. Let's recap our top story. The deadline for Iran to send their latest peace proposal to the White House has come and gone. President Trump saying Friday that he expected an Iranian proposal, quote, soon. But when he came back to the White House late last night, he said he was expecting a letter from Iranian leaders. Meanwhile, Friday marked the third consecutive day without a ship transiting the strait. Prior to the conflict in Iran, 150 ships typically pass through every single day. A new ruling from a judge, moving on to another story, in the high-profile trial of Tyler Robinson, the man accused in the fatal shooting of Charlie Kirk. Cameras will continue to be allowed in the courtroom. The judge also granting a request to delay an upcoming hearing for Robinson after his defense argued they needed more time to examine DNA analysis of some evidence in that case. With us now, criminal defense attorney and former prosecutor Jeremy Eldred. Jeremy, welcome back. Good morning.
6: Thank you. Good morning.
5: The defense argued the cameras threatened Tyler Robinson's right to a fair trial. As a defense attorney, talk to me about what that argument means and why it falls short.
6: You know, the problem here for the defense is that so much information is already out there in the ether. We've heard from the president of the United States on this case. We've heard from elected officials, not just in Utah, but nationally. And so as public officials continue to weigh in on how they feel about not only the prosecution of the case, the delay of the case, some of the evidence in the case, it makes it increasingly difficult for the defendant to secure a jury that isn't already informed about the evidence in this case or thinks that they're informed. So it makes jury selection more difficult. It makes finding a veneer that can come in and give him a fair and impartial trial more difficult. And that's why the defense is pushing to close this courtroom.
5: So what would be the risk of cameras in the courtroom, Jeremy?
6: Well, here's the thing, right? According to the Constitution, we always have to balance the defendant's right to a fair trial and the public's interest in having knowledge and being educated about the proceedings that we have in courtrooms. That's delineated within a Utah code, but in Utah, there's actually a presumption that we keep the court open, and there the court has to go through a detailed analysis in order to figure out, do we

0: want to actually have the cameras in the courtroom, how many cameras are we going to have in the courtroom? We have to make sure that they don't adversely impact the proceedings. And so what I think we're going to see is that the cameras are going to be all the way in the back. They're going to limit how many news stations can be involved. And then we're going to also probably limit them to the mainstream media, as opposed to having a larger section where there might be bloggers or some, as I would say, internet journalists out there, or there will be a spillover room where people like that can attend.
1: Charlie Kirk, as you and I know, Jeremy, was very popular. He was a conservative activist, and this won't be the first time cameras have been allowed in a high-profile murder trial. Of course, my mind goes directly to the O.J. Simpson case. That created a media frenzy. How does the judge prevent that from happening in this case?
0: We actually want cameras in the courtroom. I will tell you, as a defense attorney, I'm probably in the minority of those that want cameras in the courtroom. And the reason is this: it's better to have the cameras in the courtroom where you have unfiltered and unadulterated information going out to the public, so that you're not worried about some of the journalists that may not be with some reputable news sources. And this was a concern of the court, saying all these sides are referencing media outlets that aren't good journalistic outlets in order to prove their point. We have plenty of good news stations out there, and that's what you want. You want good journalists in the courtroom. You want good information going out to the public. And that way, as a defense attorney, you know that your theory can be pushed forward, and you know that there's not misinformation going out. So the safeguard on our side, honestly, is more important than the disadvantage, especially once you get past jury selection.
1: The judge also ruled in favor of the defense, allowing Robinson's lawyers to delay an upcoming hearing. They argued there's a lot of evidence, they need more time, including DNA evidence. What was behind the judge's decision, in your opinion?
0: There really is no reason to rush this case forward. I think the reason that the government said they wouldn't use DNA at this point is because, frankly, they simply don't need it, and the government doesn't want to look responsible for any delays in this case, so that they're not explaining to Erica Kirk, the victim in this case, why they can't move the case forward, obviously. But one of the big issues on the defense side is this is a life case. You know, this is a case that carries the most serious of consequences, with the death penalty being involved. And because of that, this is one of the few opportunities in a criminal case to slow things down. There's a voluminous amount of evidence. This is one of the few opportunities you get before trial to cross-examine some of the state's witnesses. We know that they're calling his roommate. We know that they're calling for law enforcement officials. This is an opportunity for defense attorneys to collect that testimony, to find inconsistencies, and then potentially use those inconsistencies later at trial to try to find fault with the investigation or to affect the credibility of his roommate with regard to the supposed confessions. So they have to be prepared and ready, because they will not get an opportunity like this again.
1: It's been delayed until next July. That's a long time from now. Until then, what comes next for Tyler Robinson?
0: Things are going to be fairly quiet. In cases like this, they're often off to very loud beginnings, right? We see people arrested. We see the detention or bail reviews. We see these requests for preliminary hearing. But in states where preliminary hearings function like mini trials, we saw this 20 years ago when Kobe Bryant was tried in Colorado, for instance, the more famous the case, the more famous the defendant, especially in states where preliminary hearings are these mini trials where a judge has to make a probable cause determination, things really slow down in these capital cases. And because of that, the defense is really given as much time as they want to prepare, because frankly, their client isn't going anywhere. The client is essentially parked at a detention facility awaiting trial, and there really isn't any reason or rationale to fast forward with things beyond that.
1: Jeremy, we always appreciate your time and analysis. Thank you for coming on, Jeremy Eldridge. Enjoy the rest of your weekend.
0: Thank you.
1: And as the White House awaits a response from Iran on a potential peace deal, we will speak with former White House Chief of Staff during President Trump's first term on the economic fallout from the war. Stay with us.
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1: Welcome back, everyone. Here's a look at some of the other stories we are following this Saturday morning. It's a busy day. Newly released Pentagon UFO files are drawing major attention this morning. This after the Trump administration declassified more than 160 documents, videos, photos involving unidentified aerial phenomena. Now, among the materials, a NASA photo from the Apollo 17 mission, it shows three mysterious lights in a triangular formation right above the moon. The Pentagon is saying there is no consensus about what is causing it. Officials say more files are expected to be released in coming weeks, though the government continues to say there is no confirmed evidence of aliens. You can see more on these files by checking out our website, NewsNationNow.com. I know the segment is doing very well on the website, so let us know what you think. Also, a Chicago police officer who was shot and killed in the line of duty was laid to rest on Friday. Hundreds of fellow officers, family members, friends gathered to honor Officer John Bartholomew. He was 31 years old, and he was killed last month after authorities say a suspect opened fire inside of a hospital where he was being guarded by Bartholomew and his partner. That partner was also shot and critically wounded, while the suspect, who had seven prior felony convictions, was taken into custody. Four men have been convicted in a Miami federal court for their roles in the 2021 assassination of Haitian President Jovenel Moise. Prosecutors say the men helped organize and finance a plot that brought a group of former Colombian soldiers to Haiti, where Moise was shot and killed right outside his home in Port-au-Prince. The men were convicted on multiple conspiracy and material support charges that resulted in death. All four men face life in prison. It is 7:45 on the East Coast, and coming up next, the Blake Lively, Justin Baldoni celebrity legal saga coming to an end just weeks before the trial was set to begin. We'll have the scoop. why the actress decided to settle, and then go to the Met Gala a few hours later. And a reminder to download the News Nation app for more on all the big stories. 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For more information, visit NewsNationNow.com.
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5: You know what time it is. Time now for some of the biggest trending stories. It ends with a settlement. The Blake Lively-Justin Maldoni legal battle comes to a close. Find out why the actress decided to settle. I want to know. Plus, it's a showgirl showdown. How Taylor Swift is firing back at a trademark lawsuit and a battle of two classic sitcoms. Why hit 90s show Jerry Seinfeld says copied his famous series, Seinfeld. We're going to talk about it. Paula Froelich is here with the scoop to explain it all. Hello, good morning, my friend.
6: Morning.
5: Let's talk about Lively and Baldoni. You've been following this case very closely. You've had a lot of exclusives in the last year. What happened that led to this settlement ultimately? Because you were getting ready to report on the trial coming up in a few weeks.
6: Absolutely. She had to settle because she only had three claims left. You'll remember Judge Lyman threw out 10 of her 13 claims. Of the 10 claims, they were the sexual harassment claims. They were the most damaging claims. She just had two

0: retaliation claims left, another claim, and it was not looking good, to be fair. So I think she had to settle. Also, her husband, Ryan Reynolds, wanted her to settle quite badly. The suit was damaging both of them in Hollywood. As I've written several times, nobody in Hollywood wants to work with her. She's considered persona non grata because she's seen as litigious and going over budget and, quote, a mean girl. So people don't want to work with her. However, Ryan was dragged into this, and his stock was falling in Hollywood as well. So she finally settled. However, what happened was the day she settled, her and Justin Baldoni put out a co-statement, you know, that we support women with domestic violence. Of course, I am paraphrasing. Then she decides to go to the Met Gala. Now, people are saying, why, how did she pay? No, she did not pay. She is good friends with Anna Wintour from Vogue's daughter. B has a standing reputation. It was not a good look, though. It was considered the oligarch's ball this year.
1: Yeah.
0: And nobody liked it.
1: No, no one seemed to be impressed by the Met Gala this year. And such a huge deal in New York City. But this year, not too much excitement.
0: Nope.
1: Let's move on to Taylor Swift. She has her own legal battle. What's going on there?
0: Oh, yeah. So we discussed this in March. Mm-hmm. A former showgirl called Maren Flagg, who has trademarked Confessions of a Showgirl, sued Taylor because she's saying that Taylor's life of a showgirl infringes on her trademark. And somehow this is going to trial. Now, Taylor's lawyers, this is funny, they said, it is simply Ms. Flagg's latest attempt to use Taylor Swift's name and intellectual property to prop up her brand. They're also saying the motion in the lawsuit should never have been filed. I personally tend to agree. And Swift's team is also accusing Flagg of attempting to associate herself with Showgirl only after the album was announced, not before.
1: Ooh, interesting.
0: Yes, so, you know, it's hard out there for a showgirl in general. Yeah. You ain't got to be suing each other.
1: Let's go back to another 90s icon, Jerry Seinfeld, poking some fun at his classic, iconic show. What's he saying?
0: Oh, he's saying that Friends is kind of a ripoff of Seinfeld. And frankly, he's not wrong. And as he used to tell Lisa Kudrow all the time, you know, NBC saw Seinfeld and said, hey, why don't we remake it with good-looking people?
1: It's true. It's based in New York. It was a group of friends.
0: It was kind of about nothing.
1: Yeah.
0: And, you know, it is. And he's not wrong. He's not mad about it. He's being pretty funny about it, and he's just being realistic.
1: Well, and the Friends cast member, Lisa Kudrow, of course, famously played Phoebe, has almost admitted that Seinfeld helped Friends. What did she say?
0: Yeah, of course. She said she ran into him, and he said, you're welcome. And she was like, yeah.
1: I mean,
0: tip of the hat. You are not incorrect, sir.
1: I mean, thanks to both those shows, none of those actors ever have to work again. So
0: none.
1: Good for them. All right, Paula Froelich, thank you so much.
0: Thank you, friend.
1: Of course, thank you, friend. Be sure to subscribe to the Scoop newsletter for the biggest stories in entertainment and a whole lot of exclusives. And coming up, the latest updates from the Spanish health leaders on the Hanta virus and the MV Hondius cruise ship that is preparing to dock very soon in the Canary Islands. But first, a live report from the Middle East on negotiations between the U.S. and Iran after President Trump's deadline passed, where things stand this morning. I'll see you at the top of the hour. Don't go too far, everyone.

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4: Good morning. It's Saturday, May 9th. I'm Hannah Doba. This is Morning in America.
5: I think we're doing very well. Iran is seeming to be coming along very well, militarily very good. We'll see whether or not they can get there.
4: No decision yet. The president and the world watching Iran. Will that country accept a deal to end fighting in the Middle East? And what comes next in this geopolitical tug of war for peace? We will have a live report from Tel Aviv. Disabled in the Hormuz Strait, why U.S. forces say they took aim at two more Iranian tankers, and why President Trump says that action does not break the ceasefire between these two nations. Plus this.
6: Do you know that the person who had the wires in the first place had it before he got on board?
4: One passenger story on that ill-fated cruise ship with Hansa virus, what else he's saying about his experience, and the challenge to track other passengers back home here in the U.S. We'll have a live report on that as well.
7: The rule creates a presumption that the permission will be granted as long as the predominant purpose of the electronic media coverage request is journalism.
4: Cameras in the courtroom. That's the ruling in the upcoming trial for the man accused of murdering political activist Charlie Kirk. But when that trial happens, it's going to take a lot longer than expected. But let's start with that breaking news from overnight. A Frontier Airlines flight was forced to abort takeoff at Denver International Airport. Officials say it happened after the plane struck a person on the runway. Here's what the flight crew radioed to the tower in the moment just after.
8: Tower, Frontier 4345, we're stopping on the runway. We just hit somebody. We have an engine fire.
9: Frontier 4345, I see that.
4: This morning, the NTSB says it is working with the FAA, airport officials, and local law enforcement. They're still gathering more information. This happened overnight, though few details have been released so far. Frontier Airlines says smoke

0: was reported inside the cabin after the incident. Denver International Airport also reported a brief engine fire, which firefighters quickly extinguished. Passengers were evacuated using emergency slides, and then they were bused back to the terminal. Frontier says the Airbus A321 was carrying 224 passengers, 7 crew members. They were on their way to Los Angeles. Now let's head overseas to the latest with Iran as we take a live look at the White House, where the president is this morning. Expectations there of an answer from the regime have come and gone. The Trump administration wanted word by Friday in response to its proposal to end the conflict. President Trump said late Friday he was expecting a letter. Whether that happened or not, we don't know. And also new this morning, satellite images show a likely oil spill near Iran's main oil export terminal of Karg Island. The report indicates it covers approximately 17 square miles. However, there is no apparent cause of how it was created. We have coverage from around the world this morning. Jackie Coppell has political reaction from Capitol Hill. Former acting White House Chief of Staff Mick Mulvaney has insight on what the White House is thinking. But let's start in the Middle East with News Nation's Yael Levy. Yael, my friend, give us a better understanding of why the silence to this point with Iran. Good morning from New York.
1: Good morning, Hannah. Yes, it is day 71 since Operation Epic Fury began and 27 days into the American blockade on Iranian ports as that embattled country is still trying to maintain control on the Strait of Hormuz. And as you mentioned, Washington still waiting for the Iranian response to the last proposal, one-page memorandum, to try and end this crisis. Last night, President Trump mentioned he is indeed waiting for that letter as he was speaking to White House reporters. That letter was supposed to arrive Friday night. As of now, we have no information as to whether that really happened. Now, Iranian foreign minister also spoke with reporters overnight in Tehran, saying, quote, "We do our own thing and we don't care about deadlines," end quote. At the same time, the president is signaling the United States could restart Project Freedom, that naval escort operation through the Strait of Hormuz, and that just days after pausing the short-lived mission to give diplomacy a chance. Now, the United States is also turning up the pressure on China, imposing new sanctions on several Chinese companies accused of helping Iran, a move that comes just before President Trump is set to meet Chinese President Xi Jinping in Beijing next week. And inside Iran, U.S. intelligence sources say Supreme Leader Ali Khamenei's son, Muqtada Khamenei, is still playing a key role in shaping Iran's war strategy that, despite remaining largely out of public view, and all of that is coming after the fact that since Wednesday, not one single vessel managed to cross through the Strait of Hormuz. Henna?
0: As you know very well, Yael, it used to be 150 ships passing through the strait before this war. Let's look ahead to next week. We know representatives from Israel and Lebanon are set to meet in Washington. What could a ceasefire between those two countries mean for a potential Iran peace deal?
1: That's a great question, Hannah, because that ceasefire that was supposed to be part of the largest ceasefire in the region has not really been put into effect. The Israeli northern border has been quite active over the course of the last several days, if not the last 2 weeks. Next week, Lebanese and Israeli delegations are going to D.C. That's a huge push, a third time that they will be meeting, trying to create maybe a ceasefire that does work. But the people who will not be in D.C. are the Iranian-backed militia Hezbollah. That is a problem. They control southern Lebanon. They are the ones engaging with the Israeli defense forces who are firing back and forth. And they do not seem to want to stop or lay down their guns, nor does Iran. So if there is a peace agreement between those two countries, the question remains, who will disarm Hezbollah? That nobody has an answer to yet. Hannah?
0: And that is the big question, Yael. You have incredible knowledge of this region. Thank you for coming on and giving us the latest update. Yael Levy in Tel Aviv. Thank you. Now to the politics of all this right here in Washington, I want to bring in News Nation's Jackie Coppell from our nation's capital. Good morning to you, Jackie. How are lawmakers reacting to the possibility of a peace deal?
2: Well, good morning, Hannah. So with no peace deal in place yet, the Treasury Department announcing that there would be sanctions on 10 entities and individuals for helping Iran secure weapons and raw materials for missiles. And the State Department also announcing sanctions on 4 entities that it says provided satellite imagery enabling Iran's military to strike U.S. forces in the Middle East. Now, though Congress was on recess this week,

0: senators were still voicing their opinions on the war. Republican Senator Lindsey Graham, for instance, he's been very supportive of the war, writing on social media he remains hopeful for a diplomatic solution that will rein in Iran, but that the details of the deal matter. And before the recess began, Senator Josh Hawley also hoping for a deal.
1: I don't want to open up an open-ended conflict. I don't think the president does. I think we want to get this to a conclusion. So, you know, I hope that we can draw this down and we'll be able to reach some endpoint here.
0: Almost all Democrats are calling for an immediate end to the war, pointing to the high price of gas and groceries. And Senator Schumer also calling out oil companies for profiting despite Americans having to pay more. So if a deal is not reached this weekend, we can expect debate on the war, including whether it's even legal to continue when Congress is back in session this week.
2: Hannah? All right. Jackie Coppell live in D.C. for us. Thank you, Jackie. Here with us now, Mick Mulvaney, News Nation political and economic contributor and former acting White House chief of staff during President Trump's first term. Always good to see you, Mick. Good morning.
3: Good morning, Hannah.
2: The White House has revealed very little about where things stand with Iran right now and whether the president got that expected letter last night from Iran. Your take on what we're hearing?
3: If they receive a letter, we'd know about it. So my guess is it hasn't come in yet. I think what you're seeing is the interaction between a Trump White House that wants to sort of drive things and move things expeditiously and an Iranian government that is sort of taking a wait and see. That's one of the big issues here, Hannah, is that are we in a waiting game? And if so, who thinks they can win? Right now, the Trump administration is hoping that the economic damage to Iran drives them back to the real negotiating table. And you have to wonder if the Iranians are thinking that way, or are they thinking they can simply wait out the Americans because of the political pressure on the Trump administration? So we're at a very important part, I think, of this, these negotiations. Are we going back to the table next, or going back into the field yet? That means kinetic military action. I think the next 3 or 4 days we'll know a lot more about that.
2: How do you think the president came to the decision to hit the Iranian tankers, Mick?
3: To try and change the status quo. The Straits of Hormuz are closed. The war cannot end like that. Trump has to sort of figure out a way to drive the Iranians back to the table. It's two ways to open the straits, militarily or through negotiations. I don't think Trump wants to do a full-bore military operation. He will if he has to, but he would much prefer to negotiate. So the question becomes, how do you drive them, the Iranians, back to the table? Maybe it's a little bit of military action. Again, as I mentioned, maybe it's that economic pressure. And, of course, one thing that will become more relevant as we get to the end of the month is, will China intervene to try and enforce Iran, with whom they're very close, back to the table as well?
2: You have insight that most of us don't. How does President Trump lean on his inner circle to make decisions about these potential attacks, whether it's military generals to cabinet members like Secretary Hegseth or DNI Gabbard? Who's advising him?
3: Yeah, in any properly functioning White House, and all indications are that this is one of those. You might not like what the president is doing, but the processes seem to be working out, which is the president seems to be getting all the good information. People say, oh my goodness, did he not know that they could close the Straits of Hormuz? Of course they did. The Pentagon has run simulations on this type of thing thousands, if not tens of thousands of times. So the question is really, did Trump think there was enough cost-benefit risk here, payoff, to sort of start the war? And the answer is clearly, yes, he did. But the point is this. The staff is giving him the options. The president is the final decision maker. That's what we elect him to do. So, yeah, it's important to know who's in the room and giving him advice. But the real question is, what does Trump want to do? Because he is the last word.
2: Let's turn to the economy now. New jobs data Friday shows hiring was better than expected in April, despite the Iran war. And, of course, the unemployment rate stayed the same. On Wall Street, stock market is strong. But on Main Street, Mickey and I talk about this a lot, prices are high. They continue to rise. What's your read on the disconnect? And what do the numbers tell you, these latest numbers tell you?
3: Yeah, it's hard not to look at these numbers, Hannah, generally as good numbers. They just are. Keep in mind, this is the first data set, the first sort of information we've got that's based on information from after the war started. So we had some really good numbers, but the last time we saw these numbers last month, we're like, well, maybe we'll wait and see if the war has an impact on job growth. and it has not. So the job market is still very strong, and that is important. The hourly wages, the job rate, what you get paid, didn't go up as fast as folks expected, but it only missed by a little bit. So we'll continue to watch that month to month. But right now, with all the things that are going on, the job market looks pretty good. And at the end of the day, any good news is good news for the Trump administration right now, because they are under all of this political pressure.
2: Diving into these numbers a bit more, the economy is averaging 31,000 jobs per month added during the second Trump administration. Mick, talk to me about the challenge to raise that number ahead of the oh-so-important midterms in just a few months.
3: It's going to be a challenge. It really is. Because when you dig down into these numbers, what did we see? We saw that jobs in healthcare went up pretty dramatically. That's good. Jobs in IT, in tech, went down pretty dramatically. That's not good. What's happening? It looks like the job market is reflecting where the nation is. We are getting older. As we get older, we need more healthcare. We need more healthcare workers, thus the job numbers on healthcare. However, on the other side of the spectrum, artificial intelligence is having its first dramatic impacts in the IT field. Why hire 5 programmers when you can have AI do it with just a piece of software? And that's what's causing those very, very soft numbers in IT. You'd like to see all sectors moving up at the same time. But that is something to watch as we sort of get out of balance in where the job growth is.
2: A federal court has ruled against President Trump's global tariffs as we talk about the economy. This, of course, coming after the president's loss at the Supreme Court on tariffs using a different authority. Your reaction to the latest ruling, Mick, what happens next?
3: Yeah, I'm at the point now, Hannah, where I don't pay. Obviously, you pay attention because it counts, but most of these decisions are so critical. Why? Because they speak to the very authority of an executive, not just Donald Trump, but any president. And these are very important decisions from a precedential value. So going forward into future administrations, why do I say that? Most of these will go up. And that means they'll go from the courts where they were. The decision just was made, as you mentioned, will go to a court of appeals and maybe even to the Supreme Court. Those appellate courts take these sorts of really important decisions. Not to say the lower court decision isn't important. Not to say the Trump administration wouldn't have liked to win that case. But my guess is this is not the end of the debate on these tariffs.
2: It's always good to talk to you, Mick. Mick Mulvaney, thank you. Have a great rest of your weekend.
3: You too. Thanks, Hannah.
2: Thank you. And as the world awaits Iran's next move, I spoke with Max Meiselish. She's a former official at the U.S. Treasury Office of Foreign Assets Control for his take on Iran's thinking. And here's what he told me. As we've been reporting all morning long, there's still no formal response from Tehran yet. President Trump said he expected a letter Friday night. That never happened. Where do things stand now? And Max, what do you make of Iran's silence and what Yael just said? They're saying, hey, listen, we don't work on America's deadlines.
4: Yeah, I think that the reality of the fact is that Iran thinks it has a lot more leverage over the United States than it really could. The reality here is that the United States hasn't applied all of the pressure that it could against Iran and its enablers, which I think is supporting the regime's current posture towards the United States in this negotiation period.
2: The ceasefire may still technically be in place, but there's clearly a lot of threatening and military posturing, and that's happening on both sides. Max, do you think this feels more like a genuine diplomatic opening or simply a pause before we see further escalation in this area?
4: I think it's all going to come down to what the teams are able to negotiate, right? We have this current, supposedly a one-page memorandum with several bullet points coming from the United States. We're waiting for a response from the Iranians. The reality here is that the United States needs to be more aggressive when we're actually talking about what the Iranians need to give up, right? We need to be pushing forward our narrative as we have earlier in the campaign, but it seems like it might have been moving away from this goalpost of ensuring that Iran is not able to have any enrichment capability. We need to ensure that the Iranians do not have any ability to reconstitute their ballistic missile program and engage in terror financing with their proxy networks across the Middle East. And so, you know, I think that's going to be a hard bargain that the Iranians won't be willing to accept, but it's on the Trump administration to ensure that the regime is compelled to actually accept those terms, and the only way to do so is to apply more pressure.
2: What would more pressure look like, Max?
4: So, you know, my background is in economic statecraft and illicit finance. And so I think that when we talk about this campaign of Operation Economic Fury, right, as the parallel to Epic Fury, there's a lot more that the United States could be doing to target third-party enablers of the Iranian regime. There's really no more important enabler to Iran than China. And while it's true that the United States has stepped up some of its pressure in terms of sanctions on various Chinese entities, the reality here is that we just don't see the United States actually applying sanctions or other forms of coercive economic statecraft against the Chinese financial institutions that are enabling all of this malign activity. And so the United States certainly could do more there by targeting Chinese entities in the financial space that are responsible for moving those

0: flows.
1: And of course, the meeting between China's leader and President Trump is in just a few days, so we'll keep an eye on that. Going back to the economy, the U.S. naval blockade and, of course, those economic pressure campaigns that you and I have been talking about against Iran, it's been going on for weeks, 71 days. The Trump administration insists that Tehran is under enormous strain. Realistically here, how long could the Iranian regime withstand this kind of pressure before it fundamentally starts impacting its ability to govern?
0: So here we're talking about estimates with respect to the regime's ability to continue pumping out oil without potentially having shut-ins with various wells and oil-related infrastructure. So a lot of this is going to depend on whether the regime is able to continue bringing in some tankers that could make their way through the blockade to fill up some of this capacity that's needed for them so that they can continue pumping operations. The blockade has been relatively effective in this regard, actually ensuring that tankers aren't able to come through. But you know, the United States could be a bit more active, I think, in ensuring that those tankers aren't able to actually provide additional capacity for the regime.
1: A lot of great information there from Max Meislisch. Thanks to him. Now to the Eastern Pacific, where two people were killed in the latest strike on an alleged drug boat. It's the third strike in the past 5 days, the 57th as part of what the Trump administration is calling Operation Southern Spear. U.S. Southern Command did not release an exact location for the Friday strike. At least 192 people have been killed in this operation since early September. We're about 20 minutes past the hour. It is Saturday morning, and coming up on Morning in America, we will hear from Tennessee Republican Congressman John Rose on what Congress is doing as the conflict in the Middle East continues and the White House awaits Iran's response to a peace deal. Plus, we are closely monitoring the Hanta virus, what the WHO, the World Health Organization, is saying, and how the CDC is handling Americans that may have been infected. We'll have a live report. Also, Pope Leo XIV meeting with U.S. Secretary of State Marco Rubio this week, while also marking his first year as head of the Catholic Church. Time has flown by. What the meeting shows about the current relationship between the Vatican and the Trump administration. Stay with us.
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3: Welcome back, everyone. New this morning, Spanish health leaders holding a press conference just in the last hour, giving us an update on the Hansa virus outbreak from the MV Hondius cruise ship. It is now preparing to dock in the Canary Islands. Nearly 150 passengers are still on the ship. They're waiting to evacuate. The U.S. doing its part, closely monitoring passengers who have returned home after being aboard. News Nation's Marcus Espinoza, he's joining us live from the United Nations right here in New York City. Good morning, Marcus. What are we learning from health officials in Spain?
4: And a good morning. So many moving parts here. The Spanish health minister in that press conference in Madrid earlier this morning talking about the fact that passengers now will disembark there. And then from there, multiple countries will then fly out their native citizens to their country. But there are a lot of moving parts going on here. So let's break down how we got to this point, because it's extremely complicated. A lot of different countries were visited, as you would imagine, on a cruise ship. So on Friday, we got the newest update from the World Health Organization giving that update as they investigate a cluster of hantavirus cases on that Dutch cruise ship in the Atlantic. As of now, 8 confirmed cases of the virus linked to the outbreak. 3 people have died. 3 other cases are reported, but not yet confirmed to be that virus. The ship set sail from the southern tip of Argentina on April 1st with more than 150 passengers. It then stopped at the Sandwich Islands on the 5th. That's where the first passenger reported symptoms. A 70-year-old Dutch man started feeling ill on the 6th, died on board a few days later. The captain at the time telling passengers he died of, quote, natural causes. Then at least 29 people from 12 different countries got off the ship to head home to St. Helena. One of those people was the wife of the man who died, who was already symptomatic. She flew then to South Africa. She died on the 26th. Then on May 6th, the most recent, another man who got off the boat flew home to Zurich, where he's now in the ICU with a confirmed case of the virus. So in the following days, one male passenger was evacuated to South Africa. He tested positive for the hantavirus. 3 days later, a woman died on board the Hondius after reporting symptoms. So the cruise ship reached Cape Verde on Sunday, May 3rd, but was not allowed to dock until Wednesday. 3 people, including the ship's doctor, were then sent to the Netherlands there. So as you saw there on the screen, a lot of moving parts, different dates, different destinations. That's where we stand right now, Hannah.
3: So what comes next for the passengers on board, Marcus?
4: Yeah, at this point, they're trying to get permission to dock. This has been an issue, obviously, as the World Health Organization and other leaders have to try to find a safe way to get people off the ship, including, obviously, the deceased that are on the ship as well. So right now, it's trying to reach that final destination of the Canary Islands at this point. But there's also moving parts, including getting American passengers home that have not left the ship. So some came home to the U.S. already. They're being monitored by officials in multiple states. That's going to include California, Arizona, Texas, Virginia, Georgia, and then also in Jersey, 2 residents are being monitored for potential exposures. We're going to keep an eye on that. And then in the last hour, the Spanish health minister announced that passengers currently on the Hondius going to disembark in Spain. As mentioned, the governments of Germany, France, Belgium, Ireland, and the Netherlands will send planes in order for those nationals that were on that ship to bring them home. The ship will then head to the Netherlands, where it will be disinfected. Of those currently being evacuated from the ship, American passengers are being transported by the U.S. government to the University of Nebraska, where they will be placed under quarantine. They are expected to arrive as soon as tomorrow, Sunday. Our own Jesse Weber spoke with a passenger who left the ship.

0: So thank you for that update. Marcus Espinosa live at the United Nations this morning. And here's a look at some of the other stories we're following. A new ruling from a judge in the high-profile trial of Tyler Robinson, the man accused in the fatal shooting of Charlie Kirk. Cameras will continue to be allowed in the courtroom for the proceedings. The judge also granting a request from the defense to delay an upcoming hearing for Robinson after they argued they needed more time to examine all the DNA analysis of some of the evidence in this case. Robinson is facing several charges, including aggravated murder and obstruction of justice. The preliminary hearing is now set to begin on July 6th. We'll have more on those proceedings coming up throughout the day. Newly released Pentagon UFO files are drawing major attention this morning after the Trump administration declassified more than 160 documents, videos, photos involving unidentified aerial phenomena. Among the materials, a NASA photo from the Apollo 17 mission. It shows three mysterious lights in a triangular formation above the moon. You see it on your screen. The Pentagon is saying there's no consensus about what caused this. Officials say more files are expected to be released in coming weeks, though the government continues to say there is no confirmed evidence of aliens. You can see more on these files by checking out our website, newsnationnow.com. On a sadder note, a Chicago police officer who was shot and killed in the line of duty, he was laid to rest on Friday. Hundreds of fellow officers, family members, friends gathered to honor Officer John Bartholomew. The 31-year-old officer was killed last month after authorities say a suspect opened fire inside of a hospital where he was being guarded by Bartholomew and his partner. That partner was also shot and critically wounded, while the suspect, who had seven prior felony convictions, was taken into custody. We're about half past the hour on this Saturday morning, and the White House is awaiting a response from Iran on a potential peace deal. What Congress is doing in the interim? We will ask Tennessee Republican Congressman John Rose. Good morning, Congressman. I'll see you after a quick break. Looking forward to that, sir. And a reminder to download the News Nation app for more on all the big stories. To watch us anytime, anywhere. For more information, visit newsnationnow.com.
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4: Welcome back. We're half past the hour. Let's recap our top story this morning. The deadline for Iran to send their latest peace proposal to the White House has come and gone. President Trump saying Friday that he expected an Iranian proposal, quote, soon. But when he returned to the White House late last night, he said he was expecting a letter from Iranian leaders. Meanwhile, Friday marked the third consecutive day without a ship transiting the strait. Prior to the conflict in Iran, 150 ships typically pass through every single day. Let's stay overseas. Less than 24 hours after President Trump announced a three-day ceasefire between Russia and Ukraine, both countries are accusing the other of violating the deal. Now, the 72-hour ceasefire was meant to coincide with Victory Day. That's a national holiday in Russia, commemorating the Soviet Union's victory over Nazi Germany in World War II. As part of the weekend ceasefire, the two sides also agreed to exchange 1,000 prisoners. Of course, we'll keep an eye on that. Let's turn back to Iran, though, and get some perspective from Congress. Here with us now, Congressman John Rose, Republican from Tennessee. Congressman Rose, welcome to the show.
5: Thank you. Thanks for having me on this morning.
4: A pleasure, sir. So your take on where we are with Iran right now. What's happening in Congress as the U.S. struck Iran tankers, two Iran tankers, and we're awaiting a response from Tehran on this peace proposal?
5: Well, not a lot happening in Congress. Both the House and Senate didn't reach that this week. So I think this is in the hands of the president where it should be. And I think President Trump is guiding the country well. Obviously, Iran is a difficult country to negotiate with, and we see that. In fact, it's not really clear, I think, who's actually in charge of Iran, and no doubt that's complicating the negotiations. But they've made it a practice for 47 years of obfuscating and slow walking, these sorts of things. I think the president's actions have made it clear, should have made it clear to the leaders, whoever they might be in Iran, that they need to come to the table if they want their country to continue to be engaged in any meaningful way in the international community.
4: Congressman, let's say the U.S. peace proposal works out soon. How is America going to pay for the conflict moving forward, especially for the U.S. forces that will have to stay in the region? What is the role of Congress when it comes to that?
5: Sure. Well, I certainly, for one, and I think Republicans in Congress will support the president in his approach to dealing with Iran. I don't think there's any question but what the time had come to confront Iran. 47 years they had, taken the lives of thousands of Americans and sponsored terrorism around the globe. And they were about to get access to nuclear weapons. And I don't think we have to wonder very long what they would have done if they got that access. And so the president knew it was time to take action. Every president since Jimmy Carter had kicked the can down the road, so to speak. And this president understood that the time for delay had ended, and he took action. And despite the fact that obviously that action may have political consequences, I think the president understood that he had to do the right thing to protect America.
4: What are you hearing from your constituents when it comes to this war, Congressman?
5: Well, I think most understand the reason that we're there. But, of course, I remind them. But there is a weariness, a war weariness in this country. And I don't think Americans want to see us in a prolonged conflict. That would be their desire. But I think they also understand that the stakes here were very high and that the signals were clear that if we did not take care of business, we were going to face a threat. So when you frame this question as, do you think it would have been a good idea to let the Iranians get control or get access to nuclear weapons, and the capacity, which they were quickly developing to deliver those around the globe, then I think that brings it into focus. And I think Americans understand that this action was regretful, painful, but necessary.
4: All right. Thank you for that, sir. Now I want to ask about your great state of Tennessee.

0: D.C., and of course, the redistricting battle that's going on. State lawmakers this week approved a new map favoring Republicans, removing the sole Democrat seat. What is your reaction to the effort passing?
1: Well, yes, I think that, you know, after the Supreme Court, you know, I think correctly interpreted the Voting Rights Act and made it clear that drawing district lines to accommodate racial considerations was unconstitutional, I think it became clear that Tennessee needed to act. And so the districts that have been redrawn by our legislature, I think, are in keeping with the current understanding what the Constitution says and what the Voting Rights Act says. And I think it's more reflective of the feelings of Tennesseans broadly and of the areas that have been affected by the redistricting. So I think it's the right thing to do. The Democrats say a lot about gerrymandering, but it's not gerrymandering they're against. They don't like to lose. And so they like districts where they win. And so I think this is the right thing. It's one of the reasons I'm running for governor, because I think we need to look out for Tennesseans and Tennessee values. And I think our legislature has stepped up here and done the right thing.
0: You serve on the House Agricultural Committee. The House just passed a farm bill for our viewers, and we are privileged to have so many farmers on the show. Many of them are struggling. It is the foundation of the American food and farming system. This version includes changes to SNAP benefits, standards for pesticides, a lot more. Congressman, can you give us a better sense of how this will help not just farmers, but American families as a whole?
1: Well, I think the farm bill that the House has just passed on a bipartisan basis is a big win for agriculture. You know, the farm bill had gone 8 years without renewal. It's supposed to be renewed every 5 years. So we had been kicking the can down the road. And this is a bill that's written for farmers. We did over 150 visits with farmers around the country, farm bill town halls, so to speak. And so I think the bill that was written in farm country to help farmers. These are tough times, as you've already acknowledged. Farmers are facing a cost price squeeze because of the runaway inflation during the 4 years of the Biden administration, and also because the Biden administration failed to negotiate even a single trade deal for our getting our crops, exported around the world. And so this is created a real difficulty for our nation's farmers. And President Trump has been working hard not only to get costs under control and has, in my mind, succeeded to a great degree, but also to open markets for our agricultural products. You know, we're suffering from a agricultural trade deficit for the first time in my lifetime. That started during the Biden administration. We've got to turn that around, and I think the president's policies are on track to get that done.
0: Yeah, staying on the topic of farmers, the conflict in Iran, as you well know, sir, is wreaking havoc on fertilizer prices for farmers already dealing with high costs. What else is your committee doing to help the farmers who grow the food all of us eat?
1: Well, there's a lot, not only in the farm bill that we've just passed, which is kind of the second step of passing a farm bill, but the one big, beautiful law that we passed last June and the president signed into law on July 4th was really a remarkable step forward in improving the farm safety net for our nation's farmers. They're still hurting, and I think more help is still needed. But again, the long-term answer is an all-of-the-above energy policy that the president has put in place, bringing home America to America, manufacture of critical inputs that we need in the agricultural industry, and ultimately opening markets for our farmers so that their products, the bounty that we produce in America, can make it to those people who need those products around the world.
0: All right. Congressman John Rose, I believe this is your first time on the show. Thank you for coming on. We hope you come back.
1: Thank you, sir.
0: Now, let's go to gas prices. Let's do a quick check this morning. It shows the national average for regular unleaded sits at $4.53. That is down 2 cents from yesterday. But even with the hope of a U.S.-Iran peace deal, West Texas intermediate oil prices are more than 40% higher than pre-war levels. It's hovering just above $95 a barrel. That's a threshold no one wants to pass. But America's best-selling vehicle, the Ford F-150, the current price of gas for its 23-gallon tank, it costs more than $100, $100 to fill up your tank. That's a 41% increase just over the last 2 months. The increase is affecting small businesses, as you would expect, including Britt Driver. The success of her cleaning business depends on her ability to make several trips across Chicago every week. Here's what she's saying about

0: these prices?
1: It definitely has an impact on my profits because now I have to take into consideration this gas price. Whereas before, and you know, what's about $40 in a tank? Now it's like $70. That's something.
0: That's a lot of money. Driver says she is considering adding a travel fee to offset costs. The higher costs also affecting Americans' overall financial picture. Low-income households earning less than $40,000 a year, they've cut gas consumption by 7% just in March, still spent 12% more due to higher prices. All this according to new research from the Federal Reserve Bank of New York. And coming up, Friday marked 1 year of Pope Leo, the first American pope leading the Catholic Church, a guy from Chicago. We will take a look back at his first year as pope and where his relationship with the White House stands after meeting with Secretary of State Marco Rubio. That's next.
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0: 15 minutes before the top of the hour, and the first American Pope getting a visit from America's Secretary of State this week. As President Trump and Pope Leo continue to publicly differ on issues like immigration, war, global leadership, the meeting between Marco Rubio and the Pope was described as cordial, with both sides emphasizing the importance of maintaining strong relations between the U.S. and the Vatican. All of this comes as Pope Leo XIV marks his first year as head of the Catholic Church. Joining me now is Elise Ann Allen, senior correspondent for Catholic news outlet Crux. Welcome to the show, Elise.
8: Thank you so much. It is wonderful to be with you.
0: And you're also the author of the new book titled Pope Leo XIV, A Biography. Thank you for coming on. The Rubio meeting comes at a time of so many public disagreements, like I mentioned, that we're seeing play out in public between the president and Pope Leo. What stood out to you most about this meeting, and what does it tell you about the current relationship between the administration and the Vatican?
8: You know, I think what stands out to me most about this meeting is the fact that it happened. You know, I think this was an incredibly important meeting to try to get the relationship between the U.S. administration and the Vatican back on track. Obviously, President Trump has had some pretty strong criticism of Pope Leo recently. I don't think that's a surprise. You know, Pope Leo has been very outspoken, you know, in terms of condemning acts of war, you know, and advocating for peace. You know, he's been very critical of, you know, the war in Iran, for example, but also previously the U.S.'s actions in Venezuela. You know, so this is kind of what the Pope does. He preaches for peace. He urges, you know, alternatives to war whenever possible. You know, and his words have been quite strong. So I think seeing something, you know, these reactions from Trump, you know, on one hand is quite shocking when you hear it directed at somebody, you know, like a moral figure like the Pope. But I don't think it's entirely unexpected given the differences that they have, you know, on these issues. So I think this meeting, you know, with Marco Rubio, was really sort of an effort to try to smooth things over. You know, we'll have to see what effect that has long term, you know, or going forward, you know, because, of course, Donald Trump, you know, criticized Pope Leo again, you know, as Marco Rubio was arriving for this meeting, saying that, you know, that Pope Leo wants Iran to have a nuclear weapon, which, you know, Pope Leo then came out and said, no, that's not correct. The Holy See has always been, you know, against nuclear armament, in fact. So, you know, let's speak with truth here, you know. So there are lingering tensions. We have to see, I think, in the next days and weeks, the tone will be coming out of Washington and whether this meeting had the desired effect.
0: When you talk about those lingering tensions, there's no doubt Secretary Rubio had a very delicate role to play trying to maintain communication between the White House and the Vatican. He did say this after the meeting with the Pope. I'll talk to you on the other side, Elise.
9: The President of the United States is always going to act in what's in the best interest of the United States. I think we can do that and continue to also have a very productive and fruitful and important relationship with the Church, because it plays an important role in the world as well.
10: Is it fair to expect a phone call between the President and the Pope anytime soon?
9: I don't know, maybe. I don't know. I mean, it could happen.
0: How important is it for both sides to keep this relationship stable despite the differences, again, that we're seeing outplayed publicly?
8: I think it is incredibly important to keep this relationship on track. You are looking at one of the world's, you know, if not the world's strongest hard power and the world's strongest soft power, you know, and increasingly, I think, you know, the soft power has, you know, an enormous impact in what happens in the world. The Pope's voice matters. And I think we've seen that, you know, in recent weeks, just how carefully people are listening to his voice. And of course, when it comes to, you know, states and politics, you know, Catholics vote also. And I think the United States is coming up on midterms. You know, they're going to have primaries, you know, and, you know, looking ahead to all of that, do they really want a public spat with the Pope? I don't think that that's in the Trump administration's best interest at this point. I think many Catholics have been jarred by what is going on, and I think it's really important to keep these relationships, this relationship particularly, intact. Not only if, you know, Trump and his base want to continue, you know, their political success, I think for them it would be important to maintain this, but also in terms of geopolitics, what is going on, you know, these hard and soft powers need to be in contact. They need to have a good relationship.
0: Elise, we have about a minute left. Friday marked 1 year since Pope Leo became pontiff. The year's flown by, I have to say. In that time, he shaped his own vision for the church during a period of global uncertainty. You followed him very closely the last year. How would you assess the first year and the direction he's been taking the church?
8: I think this year has been, you know, a year of growth for Leo. I think he has found his footing as Pope. I think he's somebody who walks slowly. He moves slowly. He's very reflective. He's not in a rush. So I think we've seen this year as a year of real transition and of finding his grounding as Pope. But I think he certainly has, and he's shown us that increasingly in recent weeks, especially, you know, with his recent trip to Africa. I think he really found his voice, and he's starting to use it. And I think he's going to have a lot more to say going forward.
0: All right, Elise and Alan, thank you so much for coming on. Certainly a milestone for the church. Thank you for your time.
8: Thank you.
0: And News Nation Live is up next. Brooke Schaefer, she's here in New York City. She'll join me live with a preview of the show. We will be right back.
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1: Hefty, hefty, hefty.
0: Hefty slider bag. Seal it with a slide. One more time now, y'all. Come on.
2: Our good friend Brooke Schaefer is here with a preview of what's coming up today. Good morning, Brooke. It's so nice to have you in the city.
3: Good morning. It is good to be here.
2: There's a lot going on.
3: Oh, my gosh. We've got a jam-packed 4 hours of news coming up. We're, of course, as you've been covering, awaiting Iran's response on a U.S.-backed peace proposal. The president saying the U.S.-Iran ceasefire is still in effect, so a lot to cover there. We're also going to have reaction from Nebraska's governor after the recent announcement that 17 American passengers aboard that cruise ship at the center of the hantavirus outbreak are going to quarantine at a facility in his state. So a lot of reaction there. Plus, a look at a company setting out to craft American flags and bring back jobs right here to the USA.
2: We love those stories, those American-made stories.
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2: All right, they're telling me to wrap. I can talk to you all day.
3: Brooke, all right.
2: Schaefer, have a great show. Stay tuned for News Nation Live. I'll see you tomorrow, everyone. Have a great day.
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3: All right, good Saturday morning to you. The clock is ticking. The U.S. exchanging fire and taking down a pair of Iranian oil tankers trying to fight the American naval blockade. Despite the aggression, the U.S. maintains the ceasefire is still in effect. And we are awaiting Iran's response to the peace proposal. I'm Brooke Schaefer in for Laura Ingle in New York. It is time for News Nation Live. The ceasefire on the brink as the UAE reports a fresh round of Iranian missile attacks in the region. President Trump expecting Iran's response.
13: You think they're slow rolling it? You think they're intentionally slow rolling the process?
14: We'll find out soon enough.
3: Plus, President Trump stuns, brokering a surprise three-day Russia-Ukraine ceasefire and 2,000 prisoner exchange on the eve of Putin's victory day. This ahead of Trump's meeting with Chinese President Xi Jinping on his trip to Beijing next week. And overnight, more trouble on the tarmac, a Frontier Airlines plane reportedly striking a person on the runway at the airport in Denver, aborting takeoff. What else we are learning at this hour? And right now, the U.S. sending an evacuation flight to rescue the 17 Americans trapped on the Hantavirus cruise ship floating off the coast of Western Europe. That has already killed three. We also have the governor of the state where the Americans are being flown to quarantine. News Nation has team coverage covering all of these stories worldwide. Marcus Espinosa is live for us from the United Nations in New York City, where the World Health Organization is located. Our Jackie Coppell is in Washington, D.C. But first, we start with Yael Levy, live from Tel Aviv, Israel. Yael, what's the latest from overnight?
15: Yeah, good morning, Brooke. Yes, it is indeed day 71 since Operation Epic Fury began, and day 27 of the U.S. blockade on Iranian ports, as that regime remains defiant while trying to lock down and keep those Strait of Hormuz closed. Now, the world and Washington are still waiting for the Iranian response to that one-page memorandum, that peace proposal that may bring about the end of this conflict. And last night, indeed, President Trump mentioned for the first time he is waiting for that letter or for that response that was supposed to arrive Friday night. But as of now, we have no information if that really happened. Iran's foreign minister also spoke with reporters overnight in Tehran, saying, quote, "We do our own thing and we don't care about deadlines," end quote. At the same time, the president is signaling the United States could restart Project Freedom, that naval escort operations through the Strait of Hormuz, just days after pausing the short-lived mission to give diplomacy a chance. The United States is also turning up the pressure on China, imposing new sanctions on several Chinese companies accused of helping Iran, a move that comes just before President Trump is set to meet Chinese President Xi Jinping in Beijing next week. And inside Iran, U.S. intelligence sources say Supreme Leader Ali Khamenei's son, Muqtada Khamenei, is still playing a key role in shaping Iran's war strategy that, despite remaining largely out of public view. Now, all of this is happening as since Wednesday, not one single vessel managed to pass safely through the Strait of Hormuz. Brooke?
3: All right, Yael, live in Tel Aviv for us this morning. Thanks so much. Let's bring in now Washington, D.C. correspondent Jackie Coppell as we await a response from President Trump. Jackie, what are we hearing from the White House?
16: Good morning. So just as Yael said, President Trump seems to be waiting on Iran's response to a proposed peace deal, saying last night he was expecting to get a letter from Iran, and yet no word is on whether or not he's received that. Now, with no deal in place, the Treasury Department announcing sanctions on 10 entities and individuals for helping Iran secure weapons and raw materials for missiles. The State Department also announcing sanctions on 4 entities. It says it provided satellite imagery enabling Iran's military to strike U.S. forces in the Middle East. And though Congress was on recess this week, senators are still voicing their opinions on the war. One of them, Republican Senator Lindsey Graham, who's been very supportive of the war, writes on social media he remains hopeful for a diplomatic solution that will rein in Iran, but that the details of the deal matter. And before the recess began, Senator Josh Hawley also hoping for a deal.
17: I don't want to open up an open-ended conflict. I don't think the president does. I think we want to get this to a conclusion. So, you know, I hope that we can draw this down and we'll be able to reach some endpoint here.
16: So almost all Democrats are calling for an immediate end to the war, pointing to the high price of gas and groceries. Senator Schumer also calling out oil companies for profiting despite Americans having to pay more. Now, if a deal is not reached soon, we can expect debate on the war, including whether the war is legal and how much it'll cost, to continue when Congress is back in session this week. And if the war continues much longer, it's expected the Trump administration will ask for supplemental funding for this conflict, possibly as much as $200 billion. But Democrats who oppose the war, they point to Congress's ability to appropriate money or not. I spoke with Senator Kaine about this very thing.
14: You know, there's an appropriate discussion. We had the discussion this morning about the president's bill. They need Democratic votes. We can insist upon provisions. They want a supplemental that they're likely to send us soon. They need Democratic votes on that.
16: So looking ahead, Secretary of War Pete Hegseth and General Dan Kaine will be back on Capitol Hill this week testifying in front of the House and Senate Appropriations Committees. They will undoubtedly be answering questions about the Trump administration's request for a record $1.5 trillion defense budget. And though this defense budget would not include the cost of the Iran war, they will also likely be asked questions about it. Brooke?
3: Absolutely. One to watch for sure. Jackie Coppell in D.C. for us this morning. Thanks for joining us. We've got some new air traffic control from overnight. The audio moments after a Frontier Airlines flight reportedly struck a pedestrian during takeoff at Denver International Airport on Friday night.
18: A pilot reported an individual walking on the runway, runway 17 left tower, is rolling fire now. Comm Center Command, tower's advising captain is looking to evacuate and deplane on the runway. I'll advise further.
3: Officials say the impact sparked a brief engine fire while smoke filled the cabin of the Airbus A321 heading to Los Angeles. All 224 passengers and seven crew members safely evacuated that plane using emergency slides. The NTSB is investigating this morning. We'll keep you updated on that one. New developments emerging in the deadly outbreak linked to that cruise ship, a hantavirus survivor describing her ordeal.
19: And then I'd been out in and out of the ER four times.
20: Four times?
19: I literally flatlined at the hospital twice.
3: The World Health Organization says there are currently no new people on board showing symptoms as the ship prepares to dock in Spain this weekend. Health officials have identified eight cases, including three deaths, while the CDC prepares to fly American passengers to Nebraska for monitoring. News Nation's Marcus Espinoza joins us now. Marcus, how are officials tracking any possible exposure?
21: Hey, Brooke, good morning. So many moving pieces in this situation here. You got multiple people, multiple countries all trying to coordinate this response here. And right now, the ship is trying to head to the Canary Islands, where it's finally going to be able to dock. This is after dropping off passengers previously. And you mentioned it there, eight total cases, three deaths so far. So how did we get here? Let's go through the timeline of when this kicked off, which was actually on April 1st. And then there were several stops in between that, and then several people getting sick. So on April 1st, that's where the ship set sail from the southern tip of Argentina. And then with over 150 passengers. It then stopped at the Sandwich Islands on the 5th. That's where the first passenger initially reported symptoms. A 70-year-old Dutch man started feeling sick on the 6th. He died on board that cruise ship a few days later. The captain initially telling passengers he died of natural causes. At least 29 people from 12 different countries got off the ship to head home from St. Helena. One of those people was the wife of the man who died, who was already symptomatic. She flew to South Africa, where she died on the 26th. Then moving to May. May 6th, another man got off the boat, flew home to Zurich, where he's now in intensive care with a confirmed case of the virus. In the following days, one male passenger evacuated to South Africa. He tested positive for hantavirus. 3 days later, a woman died aboard the Hondius after reporting symptoms. The cruise ship reached Cape Verde on Sunday, May 3rd. Not allowed to dock there until Wednesday. Three people, including the ship's doctor, then evacuated to the Netherlands. The ship is expected to reach its final destination, as I mentioned, in the Canary Islands within the next few days. These are all the places, in fact, that the passengers who left the ship have traveled. So a lot of people spread out all over the world. Some came home to America, now being monitored by officials in multiple states, including California, Arizona, Texas, Virginia, and Georgia. And then in New Jersey, two residents are also now being monitored for potential exposure. Earlier this morning, the Spanish health minister announced that passengers currently on the Hondius, they're going to disembark into Spain. The governments of Germany, France, Belgium, and Ireland. Also, the Netherlands are going to send planes in order for the nationals that were on the ship to get them home. The ship will then head to the Netherlands, where it will be disinfected. Of those currently being evacuated from the ship, American passengers are also being transported by the U.S. government to the University of Nebraska, where they will be placed under quarantine. They are expected to arrive as soon as Sunday. Our own Jesse Weber spoke with a passenger who left the ship and is now self-isolating.
0: I think a lot of things have to improve, have to change after this human crisis.

0: such as regulations when it comes to accepting passengers on board at the first place. If they would ask for us to provide a blood test, this could be prevented.
1: Okay, Brooke, so the serious question here that everybody has across the world is how serious this. We have that scar tissue, I like to call it, from COVID-19 and what we all went through there. The CDC right now classifying this as a level 3 response, which is their lowest response to a situation like this. Also, the WHO does not believe this is anywhere near the COVID-19 pandemic. At this point, they're trying to contain it. It's not as transmissible as COVID-19. But still, Brooke, you can imagine the fears and concerns when people start hearing that word outbreak and people dying on a cruise ship. That fear is very real.
2: Absolutely. Okay, Marcus Espinoza, live outside the UN for us this morning. Thank you. Joining me now is Republican Nebraska Governor Jim Pillen. Governor, thank you for your time this morning. As we mentioned there, 17 American passengers aboard that cruise ship are now being flown to quarantine in Nebraska, of course, home to the National Quarantine Unit there in Omaha. What preparations are being put into place as you prepare for these passengers?
3: Well, Nebraska, University of Nebraska Medical Center team, we have an extraordinary epidemiological team, and we've led the world in infectious disease, did incredible work 12 years ago with the Ebola crisis. And so I think that the thing that's really important, we're really, really proud to be able to step up and help fellow Americans and make sure that this virus is contained and does not spread. I think what's really important is our team's working overtime and have been preparing for a number of days. We were reached out. We were working early yesterday through the day and working with the White House and with Dr. J, with the CDC and NIH, had an early morning call with him. So our team's all prepared. We're really, really proud. We're very taking this incredibly serious. We have an academic institute. We have a medical center that rivals Mayo and MD Anderson right in the middle of Nebraska. We can compete with anybody, and Americans need to be very, very confident and very secure that this will be handled. We're working tirelessly with the White House and with the CDC, with Dr. Kennedy, or with Secretary Kennedy, and we're very, very, very confident, very proud to play a significant role in this.
2: As we heard in Marcus's report there, there are some passengers that are self-quarantining, some who are going to be going to Nebraska. What makes that determination on who goes where?
3: Yeah, I think what's important here is that we'll have people at Canary Islands when they get landed and be able to do more epidemiological studies. And I think what's really important for everybody to understand is this virus is a long incubation period. There's no way anybody can become contaminated unless you are showing clinical diseases. So this virus can incubate up to 42 to 45 days, according to literature. So what's going to be really important is that the federal government says this will be quarantined and the passengers will stay at the center at the University of Nebraska Medical Center. So the people that come to the University of Nebraska Medical Center, they will be isolated and quarantined. They won't be able to leave. They will stay there until the correct time to be able to be 100% certain that they do not have the virus.
2: Do you know how long that time frame is?
3: That the time frame could be up to 42 days.
2: Okay. Governor, while I have you too, I also want to turn to Iran as well. Of course, we are awaiting a response from Iran, according to President Trump, the White House. The president says that they did not, or he didn't answer our question, rather, on whether he heard back from Iran last night as expected. What are you hearing? What do you expect to happen? What happens if we don't hear from Iran today?
3: Yeah. I think what's really, really important for Americans to understand is just how incredibly important it is that we understand what our foreign adversaries are trying to accomplish and do to us. In Nebraska, we have Offutt Air Force Base, which is the home to nuclear strategic deterrence. I've had the privilege as governor to work with our past commander, General Cotton, and I've learned a lot about what's taking place and how the nuclear deterrence has shrunk, how our foreign adversaries of communist China and Iran and North Korea have been working together to try to take over on that. I think it's really, really important that Americans stand up and say, thank God we have a president that's pragmatic. Thank God we have a president that wants to solve solutions, because nuclear power is an extraordinary threat. Nuclear warfare is an incredible threat to America and to our planet. And I think that it's really, really important that whatever the negotiations are, we have to have nuclear deterrence and not have a country like Iran have the opportunity to engage with nuclear weaponry.
2: Even still, this has not been without hardship. Of course, we've talked a lot about rising fuel costs and those potentially lingering. What do you say to your constituents who are concerned? How do you justify this?
3: Yeah, well, you know what? I talk to Nebraskans. I'm not everywhere. I talk to Nebraskans every single day. And the latest comment, when people really understand what's going on, say, you know what? To make sure that my family can be secure, to make sure that we don't have to worry about a nuclear bomb being dropped in Nebraska, you know, we'll pay a little higher gas price for a little while. It's really, really important that we understand the highest calling of government is keep us safe. You know, a lot of times we forget that in the greatest country in the history of civilization. And it's important we remember. And freedom's not free. Freedom has cost to it. And this is an example of it.
2: Governor, if I can ask you quickly before I let you go here, your state is the first to require certain Medicaid enrollees to work, train, go to school under a new rule in Trump's One Big Beautiful Bill. What is your response, though, to experts who warn the restrictions could actually hinder access for Nebraskans to needed aid?
3: Yeah, no, you know, what's really important is we are not taking any Medicaid away from anyone. We are working in collaboration with the federal government. What's really important, right, is work is noble. We in Nebraska believe work makes us better. And all we're trying to do is create more opportunity, making sure that anybody that is on Medicaid, that there's a good reason for it. And we want to help folks to be able to find the Nebraska opportunity. It's just simply that simple. Everybody believes that in helping each other, Nebraska's the most incredible place there is to live because we have each other's backs. But it is important that this will give us the opportunity in the Medicaid expansion to help people see opportunities that maybe they don't know about.
2: Republican Governor of Nebraska, Jim Pillen, thank you, sir.
3: Thanks for having me on. Have a great day.
2: You too. All right, still to come here, a judge ruled cameras will be allowed in the courtroom for the trial of Charlie Kirk's accused killer, Tyler Robinson. Now, his lawyers say this will weigh on the outcome. Plus, the White House getting a spruce up ahead of America's 250th birthday. Coming up, we will introduce you to the flag company helping to make that happen.
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0: Hefty slider bag. 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Come on.
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4: Okay, well, a judge is still weighing arguments on whether to ban cameras from the courtroom during the trial of Charlie Kirk's alleged killer, Tyler Robinson. Robinson's lawyers argue cameras would hurt his chances of a fair trial. News Nation's Alex Capriello has more on the judge's decision.
5: The judge took the last 3 weeks to weigh arguments from both sides before issuing this decision. Cameras will be allowed inside the courtroom moving forward in the criminal case of accused assassin Tyler Robinson. Robinson's attorneys have spent weeks trying to convince the judge that he's never received a fair shot at a fair trial, and that a future jury pool has already been tainted by prejudiced media coverage in newspapers, social media sites, and TV broadcasts. The judge weighed those arguments, but ultimately denied the defense's request. The prosecution didn't really shy away from the fact that Robinson's case has been plagued by conspiracy theories and misinformation. Instead, they suggested that the best way to keep the public educated about what's really true about this case is to ensure that journalists are able to provide access to what's happening day in and day out inside of the courtroom. Keep in mind, this is what Erica Kirk, Charlie Kirk's widow, wants. She's listed as a victim in this case, and victims also have a right to speedy justice. But while the defense's request to blanketly remove all cameras from the courtroom was denied, the judge did find a compromise. Now, court reporters and photographers will have to put in a written request to cover the trial, and the coverage from each member of the media will be closely scrutinized.
6: This is the standing order on electronic media coverage. News reporters are required to file requests for electronic media coverage of court proceedings at least 14 days before the scheduled proceeding. The request must be consistent with all other provisions of Rule 4-401.01. Any request that is filed later than 14 days before the proceeding may be summarily denied.
5: The defense did walk away with a win. Robinson's attorneys requesting more time ahead of a preliminary hearing scheduled to begin on May 18th. The judge approved that request, so that prelim now moves to July 6th. In Chicago, Alex Capriello, News Nation.
4: All right, Alex Capriello, thank you for that. Here are some other stories we're following this morning. New York City officials are investigating how a man accused of a deadly subway push was released from a hospital just hours before the attack. Police say 76-year-old Ross Falzone was walking through the 18th Street subway station in Chelsea when he was allegedly

0: passengers as health officials are now monitoring that outbreak. Right now, the White House is waiting on Iran's response to its peace proposal. The U.S. firing and taking down Iranian tankers as the naval blockade holds. Where things stand right now in the Strait of Hormuz and what's next in the negotiations. Plus, the U.S. ramping up pressure on Mexico. Why the Trump administration is considering closing down consulates.
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5: Okay, we have some breaking news from that Frontier flight that reportedly hit a person on the runway overnight. Denver Airport now confirming that pedestrian jumped the perimeter fence and was hit on the runway just 2 minutes later while crossing that runway. That pedestrian, we've just learned, has died. And the person is not believed to be an employee of the airport.

0: They also haven't been identified just yet, so we're staying on top of this. We'll be sure to bring you the latest as we get it. Meantime, the White House is awaiting Iran's response to the latest proposal to end the war. Officials have been expecting to hear from Iran last night. As diplomatic efforts play out, the U.S. military confirms it has fired on Iranian tankers trying to break the naval blockade on the Strait of Hormuz. But President Trump says the ceasefire is still holding. Joining us now is former U.S. Navy commander and former FBI special agent Rich Kolko. If you guys will allow me, Rich, you and I used to work together years ago. It's so good to see you, my friend. I was excited to see that I would get to talk to you. All right, let's go to this proposal that President Trump says we're still waiting on a response. So far, no word yet from the White House. How do you see this all playing out? What's happening behind the scenes right now?
1: Well, Brooke, they expected that response last night. It didn't happen. Has it not yet happened this morning? I think part of the issue here is so much of this negotiation is being done on social media. That makes it so difficult when you put your position out there and you're kind of locked into it right away. If you put a deadline out on a tweet or some social media and you don't get that response, it looks like a failure, and that's a problem. Negotiation typically in the past has been done. You hear what some of the ideas are, but then the people get into a room and work out the details. That's not happening here. I think that makes it difficult. And this back and forth, no, I don't even want to say daily, almost hourly, both from the U.S. side and from Iran, just makes this negotiation complex. And we've seen it drag on now for weeks.
0: Yeah, it feels like we've been on the verge of a deal for weeks and weeks now. This was interesting too, Rich. The Washington Post is reporting that U.S. intelligence says Iran can outlast a blockade in the Strait of Hormuz for months. If that is true, what kind of pressure does the U.S. need to be putting on Iran to make this deal?
1: Well, the issue is Iran doesn't care about their people.
0: Right.
1: And that's the problem. So they're willing to let their people suffer so that they can continue to live under these circumstances. I mean, the biggest issue is they're not selling their oil, so the cash isn't flowing in. That's a problem. There are reports that the economy in Iran is crashing. Food is hard to find. Inflation is at unbelievable levels. But they're willing to accept that in order to win this on the world stage. And I'm afraid that they can if they're going to take that tack. It's going to make the U.S. Look bad. They're going to have to hold out this blockade. Clearly, the U.S. military has the capability and assets to do this as long as it takes. So that's not the real issue. It really is a diplomatic or a political issue that's going to have to be resolved in a negotiating room.
0: Even with these overnight attacks that we have seen, President Trump, as I said, still insists that the ceasefire is holding. But as we see these reports, how do you characterize that ceasefire?
1: It's touch and go. I get that. But if you look back at conflicts in the past, same kind of thing has happened around the world in different wars. Right now, the launches or the attacks that the U.S. have been doing have really been defensive in nature. They've got the capabilities, whether it's satellites, drones, surface-borne sea assets, to identify where missiles or drones are launched from in Iran. And then they have the capability to attack those sites. So hopefully that will stop the continued drone attacks. But Iran clearly has these has this capability, whether they're manufacturing them, importing them, pulling them out of tunnels or mines. They've got the drones. It's an ongoing problem.
0: All right, let's look ahead for a moment here. President Trump is set to meet Chinese President Xi Jinping in Beijing next week. It's going to be the first visit by a U.S. president since 2017, when President Trump last visited. What do you expect to come out of this meeting? What are you looking for in those talks?
1: Well, there's been an issue where China has been willing to help Iran behind the scenes. Clearly, the president doesn't want that to happen, whether the supplies or weapons are heading that way, kind of undetermined. So that's an issue. China's being hurt hard because they rely on Iranian oil a great deal. And so this being slowed down is going to hurt their economy. And of course, there's always the ongoing issue of Taiwan. You can talk to military folks who are saying the U.S.'s attention right now is on what's going on in Iran. Is this a good time for China to make a move on Taiwan? I don't see that happening. They've got a long-term goal to retake Taiwan, doing other means. I don't think a war is going to be the way they do it, but diplomatically and politically, over the next years and decades, they're going to work very hard to put Taiwan back under their umbrella.
0: Former U.S. Navy Commander Rich Kolko. Rich, good to see you, my friend. Thanks for joining
1: us. You too,
0: Brooke.
1: I was excited to see your name as well. Have a great day.
0: Have a good one, Rich. Thanks so much. All right. After years of anticipation, the USS Cleveland will finally arrive in the port of its namesake city. The arrival of the ship will kick off a week-long celebration that will end with its commissioning and entry into service with the U.S. Navy. Planners say it will connect the crew with the Northeast Ohio community and will have events for the whole family. The vessel was launched in 2023 and will be the first U.S. warship to be commissioned in the state of Ohio, according to the USS Cleveland Foundation. Well, next up, how one American-made company is helping the White House with a major upgrade to its flags ahead of the nation's 250th anniversary. Stick with us.
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0: Hefty slider bag. Silly with a slide. One more time now, y'all. Come on.
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13: Foreseen images, videos, and NASA records dating back to the Apollo missions. The documents were posted after President Trump ordered federal agencies to release more information on unidentified anomalous phenomena, or UAPs. Among the files, photos of strange objects over the moon, military videos of fast-moving lights, and reports from pilots describing objects making sharp 90-degree turns. The Pentagon says many of the cases remain unexplained, though officials stress there is still no confirmed evidence of alien life. News Nation goes deeper into the groundbreaking UFO coverage on our YouTube channel. 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
12: Brooke, I don't know how to explain it other than I think this is just the American dream coming through fruition here. Myself, my two partners, Wes and Katie, we started this company 8 years ago in our garage with $5,000 of our own savings. And we've just kind of kept at it. And we felt like if anything deserves to be made in the USA, it should start with the American flag. And it just kind of took off. And now we've got 100 employees that are beautifully sewing our flag in Charleston, South Carolina, like you said. So it really is our own version of the American dream.
13: What is it about your company that resonates so much with your customers?
12: I think people are shocked to learn that so many American flags have been made overseas for such a long time. And it wasn't a crazy idea to say, hey, why don't we just start making the American flag in America by American hands? And I think people find that really interesting. And the fact that manufacturing, especially textile manufacturing, has been lost for so many years overseas. And it's just like a really cool art and a really cool skill that we're proud to play a small part in bringing that back.
13: And you were among five businesses invited to the White House to speak about Made in America products.
12: That was, I don't know how to say it other than it was just an honor, Brooke. I mean, we got invited by the president. We got to chat with him for about 5 minutes. And he was looking at our flags and he said, hey, you think you can make some flags for the White House? And we all kind of just stared at each other. We were like, yes, sir, I think we can do that. So that's what's happening now, and we're going to send some flags up to the White House and have them flying there. And again, it's almost surreal for us just knowing that we started the business only a few years ago, and here we were finding ourselves at the White House. It was just an incredible feeling.
13: And as I'm sure you know, being a small business, it's not an easy road. It's, you know, it's difficult. It's strenuous. It can be expensive. What do you say to, you know, fellow small business owners who might be watching this, who might be, you know, 8 years ago, you guys just starting out? What do you say to them?
12: We always say it takes a lot of luck and a lot of hard work. And we do say the harder we work, the luckier we get. And I think that's just it. You know, we started the business. None of us had kids at the time. We were kind of doing it on the side because we had our own corporate jobs that we had to do. And then just the timing worked out and we worked really hard and we didn't quit. And you know what? Good things happen. And, you know, it's just exciting to be able to talk to other small business owners and share our story. Maybe that can serve as an inspiration for them to create their own version of their American dream. So it's still a little surreal, Brooke. I mean, you saw it in person. It's really an incredible sight.
13: It is. It's very impressive. And I was also equally impressed by the joy that your employees have. And everyone that we met was so eager to chat with us and to share their story. Allegiance Flag Supply co-founder Max Berry, thanks for the conversation.
12: Thanks, Brooke.
13: All right, so let's turn to some weather here. We've got wet weather for Mother's Day celebrations set to take place outdoors. Nearly 40 million Americans in the plains are going to see severe storms tomorrow from Nebraska down to North Texas. The National Weather Service says thunderstorms in the region are expected to bring damaging winds surpassing 60 miles an hour and large hail. There's also a low threat of tornadoes, something to keep in mind for sure. Still to come, the U.S.-Mexico relationship is being put to the test after the Trump administration indicts several Mexican officials and considers closing down some Mexican consulates. News Nation's Ali Bradley will have the details for us coming up.
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10: The U.S. military announced it's carried out another deadly strike on a suspected drug trafficking boat in the eastern Pacific. U.S. Southern Command says two suspected narco-terrorists were killed Friday after the vessel was targeted along a known smuggling route. One person survived. The Coast Guard was sent in for search and rescue operations. The video of the strike on X showing the boat bursting into flames after it was hit. The strike is part of, quote, Operation Southern Spear. It's a major crackdown targeting cartels and transnational crime groups. But some lawmakers and legal experts are questioning whether these strikes are legal. The Trump administration's already shaky relationship with Mexico is also under even more pressure. A political firestorm erupted south of the border this week after the U.S. indicted several officials from Mexican President Claudia Sheinbaum's party on drug trafficking charges. Now, the U.S. is reviewing all Mexican consulates in the U.S., which could lead to possible closures of some of the diplomatic offices. News Nation's Ali Bradley tells us more from the southern border.
11: Yeah, the Trump administration's campaign to target Mexican political figures who are allegedly tied to the criminal cartels is well underway, and some are saying that the approach is raising the temperature between the United States and Mexico. Now, some high-profile indictments have already come down, including sitting Sinaloa Governor Ruben Rocha Moya, who has repeatedly denied any links to cartels. And just this week, Acting Attorney General Todd Blanche telling us exclusively that a Mexican judge has also been indicted. Mexico's president, Claudia Sheinbaum, said during a news conference that Mexico needed, quote, overwhelming and irrefutable proof before moving against Rocha Moya and the others. Even with that proof, Sheinbaum believes Rocha Moya should be tried in Mexico rather than the United States. Now, the Trump administration has taken these actions against at least 10 Mexican officials while also maintaining their relationship with Mexico is strong right now. But a prominent Mexico City defense attorney and president of the Mexican bar is pushing back on the administration's messaging, saying Mexican officials feel increasingly cornered by what he describes as a lack of communication and trust from Washington.
12: This is huge. This is bigger than you can imagine. A sitting governor
7: in Mexico, who is an old school party guy, came up with AMLO, everything he represents, that he would have an arrest warrant and a petition for extradition during the middle of his government. That's atomic. That's bigger than anything I could ever imagine. And that's going to have huge implications.
11: Katz also says the reported extradition pressure campaign is placing President Sheinbaum in a, quote, impossible situation. He says she can cooperate and face political fallout at home or resist and risk appearing soft on cartel corruption. Now, this all comes as the Trump administration is actually ordering the review of at least 53 Mexican consulates within the United States. That move could lead to some closures. Now, they maintain they have this strong working relationship, but in the past, when we've seen these reviews, it's usually because of tensions within the United States and their respective countries. Back to you.
10: All right. News Nation's Allie Bradley at the border for us. Thank you. Virginia's Attorney General Jay Jones is vowing to take action after the state's Supreme Court struck down a redistricting plan that favored Democrats 10-1. The high court argued the proposal violated the state's constitution. Voters passed the measure back in April. Jones has now filed a motion asking the court to delay the decision, saying he plans to file an appeal. Well, still to come and happening right now, the White House is awaiting Iran's response to the latest U.S. peace proposal as tensions escalate in the Strait of Hormuz. We've got the latest coming up in a live report from Tel Aviv. Plus, a person has died after being hit by a Frontier Airlines plane on the runway in Denver. The very latest at the top of the hour.
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10: The clock is ticking. The U.S. exchanging fire and taking down a pair of Iranian oil tankers trying to fight the American naval blockade. Despite the aggression, the U.S. maintains the ceasefire is still in effect and awaiting Iran's response to the peace proposal. I'm Brooke Schaefer, in for Laura Engel in New York. It is time for News Nation Live. The ceasefire on the brink as the UAE reports a fresh round of Iranian missile attacks in the region. President Trump expecting Iran's response.
20: You think they're slow rolling it? You think they're intentionally slow rolling the process?
21: We'll find out soon enough.
10: Plus, Trump stuns, brokering a surprise three-day Russia-Ukraine ceasefire and 2,000 prisoner exchange on the eve of Putin's victory day. This ahead of Trump's meeting with Chinese President Xi Jinping on his trip to Beijing next week. And breaking news this morning, a person now confirmed dead after a Frontier Airlines plane hit them on the runway at Denver's airport. We have the latest from transportation.

0: Secretary Sean Duffy. And right now, the U.S. is sending an evacuation flight to rescue the 17 Americans trapped on the Hantavirus cruise ship floating off the coast of Western Europe. That virus has already killed 3 people. News Nation has our correspondents spread out across the globe. Marcus Espinoza is live from the United Nations in New York City, where the World Health Organization is located. Jackie Coppell is live for us in D.C. this morning. But first, let's start with Yael Levy, live from Tel Aviv, Israel, for us. Yael, good morning.
1: Good morning, Brooke. Yes, a very, very tense region here this morning, the day 71 since Operation Epic Fury began, and day 27 of the U.S. blockade on Iranian ports, as that country remains defiant, trying to control the Strait of Hormuz. Now, as you mentioned, Washington is waiting and the world is waiting for Iran's response to that one-page memorandum, the offer that is supposed to bring about possibly a diplomatic breakthrough that will bring the end of this conflict. The president yesterday for the first time mentioned that he is waiting for this answer, waiting for a letter from Iran that was supposed to arrive Friday night. But as for now, there's no word as to whether that has actually happened. Iran's foreign minister also spoke with reporters overnight in Tehran, saying, quote, "We do our own thing and we don't care about deadlines," end quote. At the same time, the president is signaling that the U.S. could restart Project Freedom at naval escort operations through the Strait of Hormuz just days after pausing the short-lived mission to give diplomacy a chance. The United States is also turning up the pressure on China, imposing new sanctions on several Chinese companies accused of helping Iran, a move that comes just before President Trump is set to meet Chinese President Xi Jinping in Beijing. Now, inside Iran, U.S. intelligence sources say Supreme Leader Ali Khamenei's son, Murtaza Khamenei, is still playing a key role in shaping Iran's war strategy, despite remaining largely out of the public view. But all this is happening as of Wednesday, actually no real vessel has managed to cross the Strait of Hormuz, that tiny passageway that controls approximately 20% of the world's oil consumption. That remains still in contention. Brooke?
0: Okay, a tense morning, as you said. Yael Levy, live from Tel Aviv, thank you. Let's go to Washington, D.C. now. News Nation's Jackie Coppell standing by. Jackie, what's the latest we're hearing from the White House and from President Trump?
2: Well, good morning, Brooke. So just as Yael said, President Trump seems to be waiting on Iran's response to a proposed peace deal. No word yet if he's received anything from them. But with no deal in place, the Treasury Department announcing sanctions on 10 entities and individuals for helping Iran secure weapons and raw materials for missiles. The State Department also announcing sanctions on 4 entities it says provided satellite imagery, enabling Iran's military to strike U.S. forces in the Middle East. Now, though Congress was on recess this week, senators still voicing their opinions on the war. Republican Senator Lindsey Graham, who's been very supportive of the war, writing on social media, he remains hopeful for a diplomatic solution that'll rein in Iran, but that the details of the deal matter. And before the recess began, Senator Josh Hawley also hoping for a deal.
3: In a conflict, I don't think the president does. I think we want to get this to a conclusion. So, you know, I hope that we can draw this down, and we'll be able to reach some endpoint here.
2: Now, almost all Democrats are calling for an immediate end to the war, pointing to the high price of gas and groceries, and Senator Schumer also calling out oil companies for profiting despite Americans having to pay more. If a deal's not reached soon, we can expect debate on the war, including whether the war is legal and how much it'll cost, to continue when Congress is back in session this week. And if the war does continue much longer, it's expected that the Trump administration will ask for supplemental funding for that conflict, possibly as much as $200 billion. But Democrats who oppose the war, they may try to add restrictions or limits to any money approved via the appropriations process. I spoke with Senator Kaine about this.
4: You know, there's an approach discussion. We had the discussion this morning about the president's bill. They need Democratic votes. We can insist upon provisions. They want to supplement that they're likely to send us soon. They need Democratic votes on that.
2: So looking ahead, Secretary of War Pete Hegseth, General Dan Kaine, they'll be on Capitol Hill this week. They're testifying in front of the House and Senate Appropriations Committees. They'll be answering questions about the Trump administration's request for it's a record $1.5 trillion defense budget. Though the budget will not include the cost of the Iran war, they will likely be asked questions about it. Brooke?
0: Absolutely. I could assume that they will. Jackie Coppell, reporting live from D.C. this morning. Thanks so much. Joining me now, we have Democratic Congressman Henry Cuellar, who also sits on the House Appropriations Committee. Congressman, thanks for being here. As Jackie just reported there, you have some senators, including Lindsey Graham, saying he's hopeful for diplomatic solution as we await this response from Iran. Are you as hopeful? What do you anticipate?
5: Well, you know, certainly we want to look at the detail, any acceptance of a deal. You know, we've always talked about making sure we stop the enrichment of nuclear weapons. We got to make sure that we also address the issue of, you know, the exit plan. And we need to look at that. I sit on defense appropriations, and you know, we have the secretary coming in, the chief of staff coming in on Tuesday morning. And, you know, we want to see details. We want to see answers. We want to support our military, but there's no blank checks to be given.
0: What questions do you have?
5: Well, you know, we'll wait to that. We're actually preparing the questions with my staff. I've looked at them, but I certainly want to make sure that if we talk about a supplemental at a later time, if we talk about this budget right now, we want to see the details. I support the military, but we cannot give any blank checks. And certainly the deal, we have to look at a deal to make sure that if we talk about stopping the nuclear enrichment, is it for 10, 12 years, or is it a permanent ban on the enrichment? We want to make sure they're not involved in any more global terrorism. And certainly I feel bad for the people of Iran. You know, it's the government that's bad, not the people of Iran.
0: As we've reported, there were more strikes overnight, sort of casting doubt on this ceasefire that is in place. President Trump says the ceasefire is still holding. How do you characterize it?
5: Well, look, you know, I want to see a ceasefire, but if Iran attacks us, then of course we have to respond. You know, it's the right thing to do. But, you know, we got to remember that when we're negotiating, we can't do that in public. You know, it's got to be sit down with them and work this out. And at the same time, we got to understand who's sitting across the table. It's not what I call a rational person that you can sit down. They got their own way. They're saying they don't want to see a timetable as to when they respond. We got to understand who's on the other side of the table when we negotiate.
0: I want to look ahead here. President Trump is meeting with Chinese leader Xi Jinping on Thursday as we await this response from Iran, the U.S. peace proposal. What do you expect to come out of those talks with China?
5: You know, China is a big trading partner, but China is also in South America, Central America, Mexico. So there are so many issues that we need to look at. Trade, as you know, is important. How do we address the trade balance between the U.S. and China? So we got to look at that. And of course, you know, I hope the president brings up what China's doing to help some of, you know, Iran and other folks. So there's a lot of issues that we need to look at. That the president needs to look at. But China, again, when we sit across, it's not just a country. I mean, China has a big presence, so we got to make sure we address doing. Trade is important between the U.S. and the U.S. and China. But again, they are involved in helping Iran and other places.
0: I also want to ask you quickly, if I can, sir, you know, we had some breaking news overnight, some more trouble at airports here. There was a person who was killed on the runway at Denver's airport, reportedly hit by an airplane. Should the government be doing more here as we continue to see these reports of issues at our airports?
5: Well, you know, certainly we got to look, you know, let the investigation play forward, law enforcement and the airport authorities. But look, you know, we got to learn from what's happening. You know, we got to look at parameters, defensive parameters. We got to look at if somebody, you know, goes in, we got to make sure that we can be able to address it that quick. So there will be lessons learned from this. And it's not only the federal government, but, the airport authorities also.
0: Okay. Democratic Texas Congressman Henry Cuellar, thank you so much for joining us. Thanks for your time today.
5: Thank you. Good morning to you.
0: Good morning to you as well. A judge, meantime, ruling that cameras will be allowed in the courtroom for the trial of Charlie Kirk's accused killer, Tyler Robinson. How his lawyers say this will weigh on the outcome.

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2: When you finally find your thing, you want the whole world to know about that thing. 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
14: A judge in Utah has made a decision after weighing arguments on whether to ban cameras from the courtroom during the trial of Charlie Kirk's alleged killer, Tyler Robinson. Cameras will be allowed in court for that monumental trial. News Nation's Alex Capriello has more on the judge's decision.
15: The judge took the last 3 weeks to weigh arguments from both sides before issuing this decision. Cameras will be allowed inside the courtroom moving forward in the criminal case of accused assassin Tyler Robinson. Robinson's attorneys have spent weeks trying to convince the judge that he's never received a fair shot at a fair trial, and that a future jury pool has already been tainted by prejudiced media coverage in newspapers, social media sites, and TV broadcasts. The judge weighed those arguments, but ultimately denied the defense's request. The prosecution didn't really shy away from the fact that Robinson's case has been plagued by conspiracy theories and misinformation. Instead, they suggested that the best way to keep the public educated about what's really true about this case is to ensure that journalists are able to provide access to what's happening day in and day out inside of the courtroom. Keep in mind, this is what Erica Kirk, Charlie Kirk's widow, wants. She's listed as a victim in this case, and victims also have a right to speedy justice. But while the defense's request to blanketly remove all cameras from the courtroom was denied, the judge did find a compromise. Now, court reporters and photographers will have to put in a written request to cover the trial, and the coverage from each member of the media will be closely scrutinized.
16: This is the standing order on electronic media coverage. News reporters are required to file requests for electronic media coverage of court proceedings at least 14 days before the scheduled proceeding. The request must be consistent with all other provisions of Rule 4-401.01. Any request that is filed later than 14 days before the proceeding maybe summarily denied.
15: The defense did walk away with a win. Robinson's attorneys requesting more time ahead of a preliminary hearing scheduled to begin on May 18th. The judge approved that request, so that prelim now moves to July 6th. In Chicago, Alex Capriello, News Nation.
14: All right, Alex, thanks for that. Meantime, Virginia's Attorney General Jay Jones is vowing to take action after the state Supreme Court struck down a redistricting plan that favored Democrats 10 to 1. The high court argued the proposal violated the state's constitution. Voters passed that measure back in April. Jones has now filed a motion asking the court to delay the decision, saying he plans to file an appeal. Meantime, News Nation is also going deeper into our UFO coverage. You can follow that on our website and our YouTube page. We are also following some breaking news this morning. A person is killed by a Frontier plane after transportation officials say they jumped the fence and walked onto the Denver airport runway. We'll have the latest ahead. Plus, the White House is waiting on Iran's response to its peace proposal. The U.S. firing and taking down Iranian tankers as the naval blockade holds. Where things stand right now in the Strait of Hormuz and what is next in the negotiations.
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10: All right, we are staying on top of some breaking news in that Frontier Airlines incident at Denver's airport overnight. Airport officials say the pedestrian hit by a plane had jumped a perimeter fence and was then hit by that plane just 2 minutes later while crossing the runway. The person we have now confirmed has died at the scene. So far, we do not know their identity just yet. But officials also say 12 people reported minor injuries during the emergency evacuation. 5 people were taken to local hospitals. Joining me now is aviation expert and retired airline captain Richard Levy. Sir, thank you for your time. Thanks for joining us here. Fill us in on what more we know about this. How does something like this even happen?
11: Hi, Brooke. Good morning to you. Yeah, very sad experience here at the Denver Airport. Runway 17 left, long runway, 12,000 feet long, 150 feet wide, extremely satisfactory and safe for all aircraft taking off landing. This person is not, apparently not an airport employee. The fence perimeter is about 2 minutes from the runway. So this was done intentionally, broke through the fence somehow. That's being looked at right now by security at Denver International Airport. Person walked onto the runway. Everybody knows who's watching this. Nobody does that, A, and B, nobody walks onto an active runway, and C, nobody walks onto a runway when an aircraft is taken off. And so at this early stage, full disclosure, we do not know yet, it appears to be a suicide or somebody who has perhaps mental issues who walks in front of an aircraft, and then the person was sucked into the engine. And that resulted in an engine fire, smoke in the aircraft, a fire, and the crew did a magnificent job of, the new term is rejecting the takeoff. Everybody's saying aborted takeoff, that's an old term. But we say in the industry nowadays, they rejected the takeoff and then had an evacuation of the aircraft. That's where the injuries took place of the passengers on the airplane, almost always on evacuations. They're risky, but people survive them, and flight attendants do a superb job of briefing them about evacuations before every takeoff.
10: We also just got some of the audio from air traffic control just moments after this happened. Let's play that.
11: Okay.
12: Pilot reported individual walking on the runway, runway 17 left tower is rolling fire now. Translator command, tower is advising captain is looking to evacuate and deplane on the runway. I'll advise further.
10: Hearing this audio, is there anything that could have been done differently to prevent this?
11: Nope, nothing to be done differently. The industry is going to learn, Brooke, from this on how this person got through the fence over on that side of the airport. What you just heard is the communication between the controller and the tower. We call that local control. Controller who clears aircraft takeoff and lands, talking to CFR, Crash, Fire, and Rescue, Airport Fire Rescue Services, and briefing them. There has been somebody who walked on the runway.

0: And on the runway, it was too late. Struck the person.
1: We're watching right now some video, too, of those passengers using the slides on the plane to evacuate moments after this happened. We also just got a statement from the Secretary of Transportation, Sean Duffy, about this incident. He said late last night, a trespasser breached airport security at Denver International Airport, deliberately scaled a perimeter fence, and ran out onto a runway. No one should ever trespass on an airport. I know you said that this is something that maybe couldn't have been prevented, but do you foresee any changes?
0: Not as far as pilot procedures, nothing more. I work at a major airline since I retired from another major airline, and we go through rejected takeoffs all the time, Brooke. For a high-speed rejected takeoff, there's little prevention there. But to answer your question, the industry, the NTSB, and especially the FAA are going to look closely and the TSA at that perimeter fence. How did somebody get through that fence? Of course, it's late at night, 11:19, as we talked about. But it was done. So that is what will be looked at. And one quick comment before we go is this proves why, ladies and gentlemen, you need to listen to the flight attendants when they give this security safety briefing before takeoff. It is not anything boring. It is something that could save your life. And it was successful here. You saw the people coming down the slides. Yeah. Leave your stuff on the airplane. Don't take it with you.
1: All right. Yeah, certainly thinking of those passengers, the crew involved here, and of course, the family of the person who died. Retired airline captain Richard Levy, thank you for joining us. Thanks for your insight.
0: Thank you, Brooke. Thank you, Brooke. Bye-bye.
1: We also have some new developments emerging in the deadly outbreak linked to that cruise ship. A hantavirus survivor now describing her ordeal.
2: And then I'd been out in and out of the ER four times.
3: Four times?
2: I literally flatlined at the hospital twice.
1: The World Health Organization is announcing that they have just had a briefing with the member states of countries with citizens trapped on that ship. There are currently no new people on board showing symptoms as the ship prepares to dock in Spain this weekend. Health officials have now identified 8 cases, though, including 3 deaths, while the CDC prepares to fly American passengers to Nebraska for monitoring. News Nation's Marcus Espinoza joins us now. Marcus, how are officials tracking possible exposures as we have Americans coming back?
4: Hey, Brooke, good morning. Yeah, some new information coming from the WHO in a briefing that is taking place just over the past few minutes here. So here's what's going to happen with the cruise ship right now. Within the next 24 to 48 hours, it is going to dock outside the Canary Islands, or anchor outside the Canary Islands there off the island of Tenerife. Okay, so it's going to stay there. From that point, then, it's going to take passengers via small boats to the coast. Once they get to the coast there, they then will have a medical evaluation done. If they are showing symptoms, then they're going to be taken separately to the Netherlands, okay, at that point. If they're not showing symptoms, then countries with their own planes are going to then fly those citizens back home and monitor them from that point forward. So let's go back to when this all started. Let's break down the timeline. The ship initially set sail from the southern tip of Argentina on April 1st with well over 150 passengers. It stopped at the Sandwich Islands on the 5th. That's where the first passenger reported symptoms. A 70-year-old Dutch man started feeling sick on the 6th. He died on board a few days later. The captain initially telling passengers he died of natural causes. At least 29 people from 12 different countries got off the ship to head home from St. Helena. One of those people was the wife of the man who died, who was already symptomatic. She flew to South Africa, where she died on the 26th. Then May 6th, another man who got off the boat flew home to Zurich, where he's now in intensive care with a confirmed case. In the following days, one male passenger was evacuated to South Africa, where he tested positive for hantavirus. 3 days later, a woman died on board the Hondius after reporting symptoms. The cruise ship reached Cape Verde on Sunday, May 3rd, but was not allowed to dock until Wednesday. 3 people, including the ship's doctor, were evacuated to the Netherlands. The ship, as I expected, the most recent information within the next 24 to 48 hours, expected to anchor just outside the Canary Islands. And then they're going to evacuate people via those small boats that I talked about. They're going to get

0: monitored, especially in America when they come home here. Several states, including California, Arizona, Texas, Virginia, and Georgia, are going to be a part of that. And then in New Jersey, two residents are being monitored for potential exposure right now. Earlier this morning, the Spanish health minister announced its own update that passengers currently on the Hondius will disembark into Spain. As I mentioned, the governments of Germany, France, Belgium, Ireland, and the Netherlands will send planes in order for the nationals that were on that ship to bring them home. Of those currently being evacuated from the ship, American passengers will then be transported by the U.S. government to the University of Nebraska. They will be placed under quarantine. They're expected to arrive as soon as Sunday. Our own Jesse Weber, in fact, spoke with a passenger who left the ship and is now self-isolated.
1: I think a lot of things have to improve, have to change after this human crisis, such as regulations when it comes to accepting passengers on board at the first place. If they would ask for us to provide a blood test, this could be prevented.
0: So, Brooke, you see all these moving pieces here that have to be organized and maneuvered with such a delicate situation. Another little tidbit here, countries may try to pull together resources. So European countries may try to fly back citizens of countries that are nearby. The United States and America may use one combined plane to fly passengers back here to North America. So more information is coming out now, especially today, as they're preparing now to put this plan in a place to get people back and then watch them for that 42-day period after exposure. That doesn't mean 42 days after getting off the cruise ship. That means 42 days from the last possible exposure for a passenger. So right now, the plan is in place. They are soon set now to put it into motion. Brooke?
2: Marcus Espinoza, live outside the UN for us this morning. Thank you. Another highly contagious illness, though, is also spreading right now at sea. More than 100 people have reported getting sick during a norovirus outbreak on a Princess cruise ship sailing through the Caribbean. The CDC says 102 passengers and 13 crew members on the Caribbean Princess have experienced symptoms, including vomiting and diarrhea. The ship left Florida last week. It's set to return tomorrow. Princess Cruises says that it has stepped up cleaning efforts and isolated sick passengers as health officials are now monitoring that outbreak. We are also following the very latest out of the Middle East. The White House right now waiting on Iran's response to its peace proposal as reports of Iranian tankers attempting to move through the Strait of Hormuz. Where things stand right now and what is next in negotiations.
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18: New numbers show mixed signals for American workers. I'm Mike Vaccaro, News Nation Washington Bureau Chief. On Friday, the Department of Labor reporting the U.S. added 115,000 jobs in April, with the unemployment rate remaining steady at 4.3%. While the number of jobs in April is down from the 185,000 jobs added in March, it still beat economists' expectations. It also marks the first back-to-back monthly jobs gains in the U.S. economy since May of last year, when the U.S. added 13,000 jobs. According to the report, labor market growth was fueled by increased employment across industries, including retail trade, transportation, and healthcare, while federal employment continued to decline. At the same time, average hourly earnings came in lower than expected, increasing by 3.6% on a yearly basis. That's 0.2% lower than expected. I'm Mike Vaccaro, and this is the News Nation Political Minute.
2: Fire is still holding. Here now is Daniel Roth, Research Director at United Against Nuclear Iran. Daniel, thanks for joining us. As we mentioned, we're still waiting on a response from Iran. How do you characterize this silence?
19: It is not unexpected. I think the ceasefire, so-called, is not a traditional ceasefire in the classic sense, and it's been going on technically for more than a month. It's more of a kind of conditional framework where both sides are still testing each other in real time. From the U.S. side, they want to keep diplomacy alive, clearly, while maintaining pressure on the Islamic Republic, on the ground or through these maritime enforcement in the Strait of Hormuz. As far as the Iranians go, in normal circumstances, under a normal president, they would love this delaying. The fact that they're having talks is part of the whole strategy. But with President Trump, because he's so unpredictable, they're not sure whether they'll get a strike tomorrow or a deal tomorrow. And I think that plays to America's advantage.
2: How close do you think we actually are in striking this deal?
19: Well, as I said, it could go either way. My personal prediction is that we are a long way away from a deal.

0: recall that the JCPOA took several years. I could see a kind of memorandum where there's a pause in hostilities, a kind of 30-day framework where both sides agree to enforce the ceasefire more clearly, a kind of a groundwork for more talks. I could see that happening. But as far as a proper deal happens, I'm very, very skeptical because of the nature of this regime.
1: The Washington Post is also reporting that U.S. intelligence says that Iran can outlast a blockade in the Strait of Hormuz for months. To sort of your point of the regime that we are dealing with here, what kind of pressure does the U.S. need to put on Iran here?
0: Well, I would suggest that the U.S. continues the economic, the maritime blockade, rather. I would suggest that the U.S. continue economic sanctions. I would suggest that the U.S. look at these refiners in China, these teapot refineries, a very important part of the whole revenue generating scheme of Iran, absolutely crucial as the main economic lifeline. I see that they did start sanctioning them recently as well. I would suggest also that Project Freedom, that aborted attempt at getting non-Iranian vessels through, should be restarted in earnest.
1: Daniel Roth, Research Director at United Against Nuclear Iran, thank you for your time and your insight. All right, turning now to the Pentagon releasing a new batch of UFO files, including never-before-seen images, videos, and NASA records dating back to the Apollo missions. The documents were posted after President Trump ordered federal agencies to release more information on unidentified anomalous phenomena, or UAPs. Among those new files were photos of strange objects over the moon, military videos of fast-moving lights, and reports from pilots describing objects making sharp 90-degree turns. The Pentagon says many of these cases remain unexplained, though officials do stress there is still no confirmed evidence of alien life. News Nation goes deeper into the groundbreaking UFO coverage on our YouTube channel. 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Now to this, wet weather for Mother's Day celebration set to take place outdoors. Nearly 40 million Americans in the plains are going to see severe storms tomorrow. From Nebraska down to North Texas, the National Weather Service says thunderstorms in the region are expected to bring damaging winds surpassing 60 miles an hour and large hail. There's also a low threat of tornadoes. Coming up, a childhood favorite is getting a healthier makeover. A small business turning classic fruit snacks into plant-based treats without all those extra additives. We've got the founder of Oddball Jellies joining us live here in studio in New York. 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
10: The small business is a giant business, because when you add up your whole department, that's not a small business. That's a really big business, the biggest.
1: That was President Trump there celebrating Small Business Week, uplifting thousands of companies nationwide. And here at News Nation, we're going to do the same. We're going to highlight a local business that is putting a healthier twist on a classic childhood snack. Oddball Jellies creates plant-based fruit snacks and using ingredients like agar, am I saying that right? And carob bean, skipping traditional gelatin and many ultra-processed activities. The company says its mission is simple: keep the fun in the food without all the extra stuff. Joining us now, we've got founder of Oddball Jellies, Sophia Chang. Sophia, good morning.
11: Good morning.
1: Thank all right, you so much tell me about your story. How'd you get here?
11: Yeah, so honestly, really candidly, I am just one of those people that just love to eat junk food.
1: Same.
11: I love it all. I love the Lunchables. I love the Dunkaroos. I love the Nerd Robes. Mm-hmm. And I think it's because I didn't grow up in the U.S. I grew up in Singapore, where we snack on real fruits. So when I came here for college, I was like a kid unleashed in a candy store without any parents. And it was wild. And that was fun for a while, right? But eventually, you know, my body started catching up with me. I had acne as an adult. I had cavities. You know, I was gaining weight. I had stomach issues. And so I was like, okay, I'm in my mid-20s now. I need to start eating like an adult, I guess, and not eat like a kid.
1: I guess.
11: But, you know, in Asia where I grew up, like, there's no difference between eating like a kid or an adult. But that really made me go out there to look for different alternatives. So I went to, you know, the Whole Foods and the Sprouts to try to look for better for you options. And I had this moment of realization that I was getting catfished by food.
1: Mm.
11: So, you know, I was looking at these like Whole Fruit snacks aisle, and I realized everything was essentially just corn syrup and chemicals packaged as fruit snacks.
1: Even the stuff that is quote-unquote healthy.
11: Exactly. And there's a giant strawberry in front of the packaging, but when you look at the back, it's like, tells a completely different story.
1: Yeah.
11: And then I swung the other way and was like, okay, why don't I look at better for you options? And that's not much better either, because, you know, no shade to bars, right? I like bars too, but sometimes I don't want a bar that's pretending to be a cookie dough. Or a protein shake that's pretending to be a milkshake. And it just felt like kind of like a science experience, a science experiment for me. And it just was devoid of all the joys that I was so used to when I was eating growing up. And that's what Oddball is about. Oddball is about not having to sacrifice real ingredients and the joy of eating.
1: Tell me a little bit. I know we've got some samples here. So tell me what you brought here. I'm going to try some while you walk us through some of the flavors that you guys have.
11: I would absolutely love to do that. So this is our grape flavor.
1: Yum.
11: And this is Oddball. You know, it jiggles, it wobbles, it's funny, it's really fun.
1: It just tastes like a normal Jell-O.
11: Exactly, but it's made out of real fruit with none of the bad ingredients.
1: Wow.
11: No artificial ingredients, no dyes, no chemicals, no preservatives, and essentially just nothing that your grandma will not be able to pronounce.
1: Or me. I was trying to read some of the ingredients. I can't pronounce them either.
11: Exactly.
1: What do you think it is about this that sort of resonates with your customers? I was looking into your background. I know you guys started small, but you've really taken off. You guys have it, you know, in Whole Foods and Sprouts and Target. What do you think it is about this that's really just kind of stood out?
11: Yeah, I think that, the importance of our mission, and we're all about pure fruit and pure magic, right? we want the next generation of kids and for

0: all the kids and all of us within us to really feel the joy of eating. We're built for the millennial parents and we're built for the millennial consumers, especially for kids that are ages 5 to 10. I think what's really interesting is that, you know, the food industry has done a fantastic job in reinventing baby and toddler food. But once the kid reaches this 5 to 10-year-old elementary age, the options for parents just kind of falls off the cliff.
1: Yeah.
0: And so for, as millennials, I think we grew up with all these joyous, full snacks like the Dunkaroos and the Lunchables. And all we want is just something that's cleaner.
1: What's next for you guys?
0: So we launched only a year ago. And so last June of 2025. And within a few months, we won one of the Best Snacks Award of 2025. And a few months after that, we launched into Target into 1,200 stores. And so we continue to expand. We continue to think about fruit in a different, playful, imaginative way and to really bring joy to the world because the world is a heavy place right now.
1: It sure is. An understatement there. So you said Target. Where else can people get this?
0: Mostly in Target. So you can find us at Target in the fruit snack aisle or on Target.com and just search for Oddball.
1: And it's not just for kids. I know we're talking about, oh, it's a kid's snack, but like you and I are sitting here.
0: Exactly.
1: Very much millennials enjoying
0: exactly.
1: this. It's for everybody.
0: It's for the kids and the kid in all of us.
1: What do you say to the small business owner who might be at home right now, who might have an idea like what you had when you were going through the grocery store? It's daunting to take on a task like this. What do you say?
0: I think that every brand and every company that comes out to the world needs to have a soul. I think that the world has too many products that just have pretty packaging with no soul and no point of view and no belief. And I think we're in a point of the world where we need people to come up with ideas and businesses and concepts that actually stand for something and stand for a little bit of joy and magic that we all need right now.
1: There you go, guys. I mean, what a message. Sophia, thank you for being here.
0: So much.
1: Thanks for what
0: you guys
1: are doing, and congratulations. I know the crew's excited. They're like, oh, do we get to keep this stuff? So we're going to be passing it out afterwards. Sophia, thank you so much. All right, some other stories we are following here on this Saturday morning. California is launching a first-of-its-kind program providing free diapers to all new parents. The state is partnering with the nonprofit Baby to Baby to give 400 diapers to families when leaving the hospital. Officials will prioritize low-income families first before expanding the program statewide. It is part of several child care initiatives being rolled out by Governor Gavin Newsom, including free school meals and universal pre-K. This program will start in the summer. Well, it was well worth the wait for one recent college graduate.
2: You, sir, are 60 years late to your graduation ceremony.
1: Retired Colonel Ken Grundborg was finally able to walk across the Georgia Tech stage, 88 years old. He earned his bachelor's degree in 1960, his master's in 1966, but he missed two ceremonies because of his active military service. Colonel Grundborg earned a Bronze Star Medal while serving 20 years with the U.S. Army. And congrats to him. Well, right now, the White House is awaiting Iran's response to the latest U.S. peace proposal as tensions escalate in the Strait of Hormuz. We've got the very latest coming in from a live report from Tel Aviv. Plus, a person has died after being hit by a Frontier Airlines plane on the runway in Denver. The very latest, the top of the hour.
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1: Well, the clock is ticking. The U.S. exchanging fire and tracking down, or taking down, rather, a pair of Iranian oil tankers trying to fight the American naval blockade. Despite the aggression, the U.S. maintains the ceasefire is still in effect and awaiting Iran's response to the peace proposal. I'm Brooke Schaefer. In for Laura Engel in New York, it is time for News Nation Live. The ceasefire on the brink as the UAE reports a fresh round of Iranian missile attacks in the region. President Trump saying he's expecting Iran's response.
18: You think they're slow rolling it? You think they're intentionally slow rolling the process?
19: We'll find out soon enough.
1: Plus, Trump stuns, brokering a surprise three-day Russia-Ukraine ceasefire and 2,000 prisoner exchange on the eve of Putin's Victory Day. This ahead of Trump's meeting with Chinese President Xi Jinping on his trip to Beijing on Thursday. And we are monitoring breaking news. A person has been confirmed dead after a Frontier Airlines plane hit them on the runway at Denver International Airport. The very latest on from officials and from Transportation Secretary Sean Duffy. And right now, the U.S. is sending an evacuation flight to rescue the 17 Americans trapped on the hantavirus cruise ship floating off the coast of Western Europe that has already killed three people. News Nation has our correspondents across the globe this morning. Yael Levy is live from Tel Aviv, Israel. Jackie Coppell is in Washington, D.C. But first, we start with Marcus Espinoza in New York City, where the World Health Organization is located. Marcus, tracking the latest on the hantavirus and the message for Americans this morning. Marcus?
20: Hey, Brooke, good morning. The message to Americans is that they are coming home, but there's a bit of a process here. We just heard an update from the World Health Organization. We're getting more details here on how exactly the evacuation of these passengers is going to take place. Take a listen.
19: So there will be small boats that will bring the passengers in groups to the dock. There will be a medical screening that will be done. If there's anybody that develops symptoms, anybody that has symptoms, they will immediately go to a medical evacuation plane and be taken to the Netherlands for care.
20: So some more details on how exactly this is going to work. They're initially going to have small boats take them to the coast there. You heard that they'll have a medical evaluation, and then those who are cleared will get home via a flight from their country or a combined flight from countries trying to pull together resources. So when did this start? It's important to track the timeline of how this took place and how many different destinations were involved as well. This goes all the way back to the very first day of April 1st, off the coast of Argentina there, where initially took off. That's where this cruise ship set sail from, the southern tip of Argentina. 150 passengers on board. It then stopped at the Sandwich Islands on the 5th. That's where the first passenger reported symptoms. A 70-year-old Dutch man started feeling sick on the 6th. He died on board a few days later. The captain initially telling passengers he thought he died of natural causes. At least 29 people from 12 different countries got off the ship to head home. One of those people was the wife of the man who died, who was already symptomatic. Now, she flew to South Africa, where she died on the 26th. Then on May 6th, another man who got off the boat flew home to Zurich, where he's now in intensive care with a confirmed case of the virus. In the following days, one male passenger was evacuated to South Africa, where he tested positive for Hansa virus. 3 days later, a woman died on board the Hondius after reporting symptoms. The cruise ship then reached Cape Verde on Sunday, May the 3rd. Not allowed to dock until Wednesday, though. Three people, including the ship's doctor, were then evacuated to the Netherlands. The ship is expected to reach its final destination really in the next 24 to 48 hours, the Canary Islands. These are all the places that passengers who left the ship have traveled all over the world. Some came back to the U.S. Now they're being monitored in multiple states, including California, Arizona, Texas, Virginia, and Georgia. Also, right now in New Jersey, two residents are being closely watched for potential exposure. And then earlier this morning, the Spanish health minister announced that passengers currently on the Hondius are going to disembark in Spain. That corroborates with what we heard from the WHO just a few minutes ago. The governments of Germany, France, Belgium, Ireland, and the Netherlands, they will send planes in order for those nationals to get back home. The ship will then head to the Netherlands, where it will be disinfected. Of those currently being evacuated from the ship, American passengers will then be transported by the U.S. government back to the University of Nebraska, where they will be placed under quarantine. They're expected to arrive as soon as Sunday. Our own Jesse Weber, in fact, spoke with one of those passengers who left the ship and is now self-isolating.
21: I think a lot of things have to improve, have to change after this human crisis, such as regulations when it comes to accepting passengers on board at the first place. If they would ask for us to provide a blood test, this could be prevented.
20: So, Brooke, for something happening about 3,400 miles away, it is very much coming here to America. You spoke with the governor of Nebraska talking about the fact that they are extremely well prepared for this. There is a 42-day period where folks who had potential exposure to Hansa virus have to be monitored. So again, from the point of exposure, that's about a 42-day period. That's for everybody on board that ship. If they had exposure, this process is complicated. It involves several countries, and it's going to take a long time to get this done efficiently. The United States and Canada, they may share a plane and bring folks back together because it's going to the same continent. Some countries in Europe might also pull together resources, but it seems like the plan is now in motion to get these passengers back home, Brooke.
1: Yeah, complicated and drawn out process. Marcus Espinoza, live outside the UN this morning. Thank you. Now to this, we have some new details this morning in that deadly Frontier Airlines incident at Denver's airport overnight. This following air traffic control audio from the moments after the plane hit and killed a pedestrian on the runway. Joining me now, travel expert Bobby Lori. Bobby, good morning to you. Of course, unnerving to hear this kind of news overnight, a pedestrian hit and killed by a plane on the runway. How does something like this happen?
0: Hi, Brooke. Well, it does sound like the pedestrian or the person hopped the fence at the perimeter of the airport and then made their way onto the secured airport grounds and then wandered onto the runway right as that Frontier airplane was right at their takeoff roll, right at the moment of liftoff, actually. From what passengers on board had said and posted to social media, the plane had just started to actually ascend into the air when they realized that there was something wrong with the engine and the engine was on fire. And that's when the pilots, you know, stopped the aircraft and then ordered the evacuation.
1: And we're watching some of the video of that evacuation. You see passengers going down the slides, the ramps out of the plane. We also have some audio from air traffic control. This was moments after this incident. Let's listen.
2: A pilot reported an individual walking on the runway, runway 17 left tower is rolling fire now. Comm Center Command, tower is advising captain is looking to evacuate and deplane on the runway. I'll advise further.
1: Could air traffic control have done anything differently in this situation?
0: No, I don't think so, especially in the dark of night. You know, it depends on what type of clothing this person was wearing, too, whether or not you're going to be able to see them at a distance from the tower in order to warn the aircraft on the runway that there was someone on the runway. In fact, I'm actually surprised that the pilots were able to identify that it was a person standing on the runway that ended up causing this incident. But, you know, taking a look at the video from the evacuation, it does look like the crew did an amazing job getting all of the passengers on board off of the aircraft. The one thing that always stands out to me in these situations, though, is why are people who are evacuating an airplane with an engine on fire grabbing their bags to get off that airplane
1: right.
0: and slide down the slide? It really, it's an annoyance to everyone in the aviation community because those bags could possibly puncture the slide and then stop everyone else on board the airplane who hadn't evacuated yet from getting off the plane. So it's really important that people do not do that.
1: That's interesting. Yeah, it's not just slowing down the process, but potentially hindering the process altogether. You mentioned the pilot a bit. What kind of visibility would the pilot have even had? Could the pilot have even seen this person and realistically done anything in time to prevent something like this?
0: Yeah, absolutely. I mean, at this point, the aircraft is probably going somewhere around 150 to 160 miles an hour when they encountered the person on the runway. There's really nothing else the pilot could have done. I mean, especially since it involved an incident with the engine, they were going to have some lift issues there. So they did the best that they could to stop that aircraft in time. And as you can see, everyone did evacuate safely. No one was injured in this situation. So the pilots did exactly what they should have done. And in fact, when you listen to that ATC communication, you can hear the pilots were very much in control of the situation, calm, cool, and collected when they ordered the evacuation and informed the airport operations that there was going to be passengers on the runway because of the evacuation. The pilots did everything by the book and everything that they could have done. They could not have stopped that airplane sooner just because of the speed that they were going at.
1: Sure, sure. We also got some new information from Secretary of Transportation Sean Duffy. He just released this statement about the incident, reading in part, late last night, a trespasser breached airport security at Denver International Airport, deliberately scaled a perimeter fence and ran out onto a runway. No one should ever trespass on an airport. Considering the headlines that we have seen out of our airports, should this be a concern? Do you see changes in the future?
0: Yeah, I mean, I think as, you know, as technology advances, I think we're going to start to see some of the technology that would be able to detect something coming over a perimeter fence. You know, cruise ships have things in place like that to detect someone who may have fallen overboard. That's how they're able to stop the ship quickly and turn around and try to locate these folks. So that technology you might see in the future on the perimeter fences to be able to tell whether or not the perimeter has been breached and a trespasser may be on property. We already have security that does drive around the perimeter, but our airports are quite large. You really can't have someone at every section of the perimeter. So I think we're going to start seeing those sensors roll out soon enough.
1: Yeah, what seems like just an unfortunate situation, but certainly thinking of the pilot, the crew, the passengers, and of course, the family of that person who we've now learned has died. Travel expert Bobby Lori, thanks for joining us.
0: Thanks, Brooke.
1: All right, turning now to the war in Iran. The White House this morning still awaiting Iran's response to the latest peace proposal. Officials were expecting to hear from Iran last night. As diplomatic efforts play out, the U.S. military confirms it's fired on Iranian tankers trying to break the naval blockade on the Strait of Hormuz. Even still, President Trump says the ceasefire is still holding. Yael Levy joining us now from Tel Aviv this morning. Yael, what's the latest?
3: Yes, Brooke, good morning. It is a tense region this morning, this 71 days into Operation Epic Fury and 27 days since the U.S. blockade on Iranian ports began. And that country still defiantly holding itself, trying to close and to stop ships from traveling through the Strait of Hormuz. Washington and the world are waiting for the Iranian response to this one-page memorandum sent to them in an attempt to try and finish off this crisis. Now, late last night, President Trump said that he himself is waiting for that letter, a letter that was supposed to come, or a response that was supposed to come Friday night. But as of now, we have no idea if that actually happened. Now, Iran's foreign minister also spoke to reporters overnight in Tehran, saying, quote, "We do our own thing, and we do not care about deadlines," end quote. At the same time, the president is signaling the United States could restart Project Freedom, that naval escort operation through the Strait of Hormuz, just days after pausing that short-lived mission to give diplomacy a chance this week. The United States is also turning up the pressure on China, imposing new sanctions on several Chinese companies accused of helping Iran. That's a move that comes just before President Trump is set to meet Chinese President Xi Jinping in Beijing next week. And inside Iran, U.S. intelligence sources say Supreme Leader Ali Khamenei's son, Mohtaba Khamenei, is still playing a key role in shaping Iran's war strategy, despite remaining largely out of public view. Now, all of this is happening as the Strait of Hormuz is still closed up. Not one vessel has passed through that narrow passageway since Wednesday, and that passageway is responsible for approximately 20% of the world's oil consumption. So tensions high and no resolution yet. Brooke?
1: Okay, Yael Levy, live in Tel Aviv this morning. Thank you. Joining us now, 22-year Marine Corps veteran who is also running as a Republican for Maryland's 6th Congressional District, Chris Burnett. Chris, good morning to you. Thanks for joining us. As we heard from Yael, there's still no response, or at least no reported response from Iran on the U.S. peace proposal. What do you make of that silence?
4: First, good morning, Brooke. Thanks for having me on today. What I would start with is, across 5 deployments to the region, Iran was always in the back of our mind, and that this tactic of theirs, which is to threaten or to shut down the strait, was ever present. And what you're seeing them do this time around, they do not have a lot of leverage. And in the past, by delaying, they would gain leverage because of the pressure it was putting on the global economy and the global oil supply chain. What you're seeing now is this technique is not nearly as beneficial to them as it has been in the past, because they're losing hundreds of millions of dollars every single day, and they're not able to resupply because of our blockade. And so what you're going to see is, though they're delaying, and we are paying a political price here in the United States, as well as a significant financial price at the pump and with the escalation of prices elsewhere, I think this technique that they're trying is going to fail because time is not on their side.
1: Speaking of time, though, you know, U.S. intelligence, according to The Washington Post, U.S. intelligence is now also confirming that Iran can outlast a blockade in the Strait of Hormuz for months. So what does that mean for the U.S. in these negotiations, and what kind of pressure do we need to be realistically putting on Iran?
4: Well, their ability to withstand the blockade is that they're somewhat indifferent to the good of the well-being of their people. I think China is going to put significant pressure on the IRGC and Iran to reopen the strait, because China and other major players in the global oil market rely heavily on this. So though Iran thinks they can sustain a blockade indefinitely and essentially put their people in a very terrible spot, at some point the regime in Iran is going to have to break. They need to restock their military. They need to provide some level of input to their economy. And most importantly, they have to do something with their oil reserves. So though I think they are capable of sustaining this for an indefinite amount of time, there's going to be escalating pressure. And then as we decide to restart combat operations, or if we begin Project Freedom once again, they're going to lose what little leverage they had.
1: I want to also mention the news that we got overnight that the U.S. military has continued to fire on some Iranian oil tankers. Iran, of course, not pleased with that. Their foreign minister called it reckless. What kind of threat does this put on U.S. troops in the region?
4: Well, it's not so much a threat on U.S. troops directly. What you're seeing here is called an escalation of force continuum. We are conducting a lawful blockade. We've designated an area. We have the resources to enforce it. And it is consistent with international law. And that is, we're not allowing any vessels to go in or out of Iranian ports. Here you had two vessels that are of unknown intent now trying to get through a blockade. At that point, not knowing their intent, you view this as a potentially hostile action so that you engage it with disabling fire. And the idea here is that because you don't know what or why they're doing this, you do exactly what you saw here, which is using precision fires to disable the vessel. This always puts U.S. service members at risk, but in reality, the blockade that we're upholding has them in a very strong position, and you're seeing what happens whenever Iranian vessels or other flagged vessels try to go through our blockade. They're going to be met with escalating force, and in this case, that vessel was disabled.
1: I want to turn, too, to the war in Ukraine. President Trump yesterday announced a three-day ceasefire between Russia and Ukraine. Here's the president.
5: I asked, and President Putin agreed. President Zelensky agreed, both readily. And we have a little period of time where they're not going to be killing people. That's very good.
1: Even still, Russia is warning that long-term peace is still far off. What do you make of this three-day ceasefire? What does it take to get to that long-term peace?
4: You know, Ukraine is a tricky situation because Russia truly can outlast Ukraine. And Ukraine has benefited significantly from NATO our allies in NATO and U.S. support to sustain this operation much longer than I thought anyone thought was possible. My hope is that we're able to turn the corner on this conflict and finally get to a sustainable peace. I think that this three-day pause is as much of a reset on both sides, Russia suffering significant losses as well as Ukrainians, and taking this moment to at least look at what a longstanding peace could look like. But unfortunately, I think there's more fighting ahead. I don't see that there's a real clear path to peace anytime in the very near future in Ukraine.
1: As we await for peace in several regions here, you know, next week, Israeli and Lebanese officials are set to hold talks also in D.C. Secretary of State Marco Rubio said this about those negotiations.
6: I think we all share the same goal, which is a strong Lebanese government that doesn't have an armed Hezbollah operating within its national territory and posing a threat to any of its neighbors. And to do that, we have to empower and equip the Lebanese government to be able to confront that threat. And I think Italy and other countries, but Italy in particular, can play an important role in not just helping equip the government, but in cutting off the illicit financing that supports, helping them to cut off the financing that supports Hezbollah and the danger they pose.
1: How much is this going to play into the negotiations with Iran?
4: Well, this is a big part of it. You have to look at this as one connected effort. You know, you realize that Hamas and Hezbollah were an extension of the IRGC and state-sponsored terror out of Iran. So our ability to eliminate a regime that has been sponsoring terror throughout the region, that has been killing U.S. forces, that has been holding commercial shipping at risk for over 47 years, this is all connected. So whenever you see that we are preventing any funding from getting into or out of Iran, you are in essence affecting Hamas and more importantly Hezbollah. Israel, who's been conducting strikes, is certainly putting that ceasefire, is calling it into question, but you see escalating tensions around what I think is a real shortage of the ability of Iran to continue to support their proxies. So as we put pressure on Iran, as China puts pressure on Iran, you're going to see greater pressure on Hezbollah, and you're going to see an opportunity, I think, there for Israel and Lebanon to finally secure peace.
1: Marine Corps veteran Chris Burnett, thank you.
4: Have a great day.
1: All right, still to come, a judge ruling cameras will be allowed in the courtroom for the trial of Charlie Kirk's accused killer, Tyler Robinson. How his lawyers say this could weigh on the outcome.
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13: I interviewed jet pilots that were solid people. Perfect. I mean, great pilots, great everything. And they said, we saw things, sir, that were very strange.
14: The Pentagon released a new batch of UFO files, including never-before-seen images, videos, and NASA records dating back to the Apollo missions. The documents were posted after President Trump ordered federal agencies to release more information on unidentified anomalous phenomena, or UAPs. Among those new released files were photos of strange objects over the moon, military videos of fast-moving lights, and reports from pilots describing objects making sharp 90-degree turns. The Pentagon says many of these cases remain unexplained, though officials stress there is still no confirmed evidence of alien life. News Nation goes deeper, though, into the groundbreaking UFO coverage on our YouTube channel. 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Coming up, we have more on the Middle East as President Trump is still awaiting a response on the peace proposal at any moment. We are going to speak with News Nation's political contributor Denise Gitsum next.
15: 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After 4 seconds, I stood up and screamed, "I found Nirvana! I win!" 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
9: We've got a live look for you at the White House on this Saturday morning as the Trump administration awaits a response from Iran on the peace proposal. It comes ahead of President Trump's highly anticipated meeting with Chinese President Xi Jinping in Beijing on Thursday. Joining me now from Washington, D.C. is News Nation's Jackie Coppell. Jackie, good morning to you. What's the latest we're hearing from President Trump?
10: Good morning, Brooke. Well, as you've been saying, President Trump seems to be waiting on Iran's response to a proposed, peace deal. No word yet if he's received it. But we do have an update on the U.S. blockade. In an effort to cripple Iran's economy, CENTCOM saying forces have redirected 58 commercial vessels and disabled 4 since the blockade started, preventing them from entering or leaving Iranian ports. And the Treasury Department also taking economic action, announcing sanctions on 10 entities and individuals for helping Iran secure weapons and raw materials for missiles. The State Department also announcing sanctions on 4 entities it says provided satellite imagery, enabling Iran's military to strike U.S. forces in the Middle East. And though Congress was on recess this week, senators are still voicing their opinions on the war. Republican Senator Lindsey Graham, he's been very supportive of the war. Writing on social media, he remains hopeful for a diplomatic solution that will rein in Iran, but that the details of the deal matter. And before the recess began, Senator Josh Hawley also hoping for a deal.
11: I don't want to open up an open-ended conflict. I don't think the president does. I think we want to get this to a conclusion. So, I hope that we can draw this down and we'll be able to reach some endpoint here.
10: Now, almost all Democrats are calling for an immediate end to the war. They're pointing to the high price of gas and groceries. Senator Schumer is also

0: calling out oil companies for profiting despite Americans having to pay more. Now, debate on the war is expected to continue when Congress is back in session this week. And if it does continue much longer, it's expected that the Trump administration will ask for supplemental funding for the conflict, possibly as much as $200 billion. But Democrats who oppose the war may try to add restrictions or limits to any money that's approved via what's known as the appropriations process. I spoke with Senator Kaine about this.
1: You know, there's an appropriations discussion. We had the discussion this morning about the president's bill. They need Democratic votes. We can insist upon provisions. They want the supplemental that they're likely to send us soon. They need Democratic votes on that.
0: So looking ahead, Secretary of War Pete Hegseth and General Dan Kaine, they'll be back on Capitol Hill this week testifying in front of the House and Senate Appropriations Committees. They'll be answering questions about the Trump administration's request for a record $1.5 trillion defense budget. Now, this budget would not actually include the cost of the Iran war. They will likely be asked questions about it. Brooke?
2: All right, Jackie Coppell reporting live from D.C. this morning. Thanks so much. Joining me now is News Nation political contributor Denise Gitzum, who's also a former aide to President George W. Bush. Denise, good morning to you. Thanks for being here. As Jackie was mentioning, as of right now, we still, at least there are no reports that Iran has reached out to the White House or to President Trump regarding this peace proposal. How do you interpret the silence?
3: Well, it's not surprising at all. Iran has always been the master of delay, and each week that passes seemed to give them more time to reset and strengthen their diplomatic ties, you know, with China and other people who would like to see us fail. You know, the president is really trying to play a difficult role that nobody has ever succeeded in doing, which is trying to balance ending a costly and risky war politically with preventing Iran from getting a nuclear weapon that could harm us in the near term and in the future. And that's a tough balance to strike. And listen, no one's ever done it before. And I think that he's trying to do the best that he can, given all the political pressure around him. Personally, I happen to think that, you know, Iran's not a good actor. We already know that. That's not like breaking news. But what is it that they respond to every single time? It's economic sanctions and military might. And I think the longer we give them to sit at a diplomatic table that they really don't belong in as the world's leading state sponsor of terror, the more legitimacy we give them. And I think the longer this war is going to drag on.
2: The White House and the president have continued to say that they hold all of the cards here in these negotiations, in these talks. Do you still think that's the case?
3: I mean, I think if that were the case, then this war would already be over. The president
2: right.
3: would have what he wanted, right? So I think obviously no. But I understand the PR war here and the need to show strength. That's a huge part of any sort of warfare. Again, the only question that matters at the end is that whatever path we move forward on, we have to make sure, we have to ask ourselves, is this something that makes Americans safer and more protected from the potential for nuclearized Iran, both now and in the future, right? We saw some language that said maybe we can push off enrichment for 10 to 15 years. That's simply not acceptable as a starting point for those of us who care about the security of our nation, which I presume is all Americans.
2: In the meantime, too, of course, we've felt the impacts here at home. We've had rising gas prices. You know, Americans are feeling these impacts, and we're continuing to see these talks kind of drag out. How much pressure is that really putting on the White House? You know, what kind of timetable do they have here?
3: Yeah, a lot, especially with midterms on the horizon.
2: Right.
3: I say they have about 30 days left, right? Beginning of June is really when people start to make hard decisions about the midterms, and things can change. Look, never count President Trump out. That's one thing I've learned. He's able, for some reason, he's able to do something that no other politicians do. When everyone else seems doomed, he's able to pull a rabbit out of a hat, and it works almost every single time. And so I think that he probably has some real plans in how to bring costs down before the midterms actually come around. The question is, are Americans going to be so traumatized by the prices they're paying now? And will they have forgotten that under Biden, inflation was actually at 9%, far worse than it is now? And so there's a lot of questions to be asked about how Americans are going to feel when they go to cast those ballots. But fortunately for me, as a Republican, we have some time to make things right and bring costs down so Americans can say, look, I understand what your nuclear, you know, your denuclearization of Iran goals are. And I feel like I can live and I can support both, right? That's really the key, is we can't have one as a trade-off of the other and not expect to have ramifications in November.
2: Looking ahead, We mentioned that President Trump is going to Beijing. He's going to meet with Xi Jinping. Of course, China remains Iran's largest trading partner. No doubt, yeah. Iran is going to be part of that conversation. How do you see that playing out?
3: You know, now that we're in this war, it's going to be a situation where we're not only talking about what happens in Iran, but it's going to be tied to what happens in Taiwan, right? Nobody wants China. China doesn't, there's nothing China wants more than to take over Taiwan. And any concessions, I'm concerned, as somebody whose family grew up in Taiwan, and I'm concerned that anything that we do to try to negotiate with Beijing to get what we want in Iran is going to affect our ability to protect and defend Taiwan in the future. And, you know, it's interesting. I actually didn't know this until I was prepping for this segment, that China is, in fact, Iran's largest trading partner and buys 90% of Iranian oil exports. You know, I had no idea that that was how closely they were tied behind the scenes, just economically. And so that gives Beijing real economic leverage over Tehran's war-making ability. If this summit goes well on Tuesday between Xi and Trump, then there's a possibility, and I don't even know how you define well anymore, but if each side is able to kind of get what it wants, you know, China could play a huge role because of how much of Iran's economy it supports in bringing this war to an end. The question is, what is it going to cost? And one thing we know for sure is how we've seen sort of the relationship between Trump and Xi devolve, really. It used to be somewhat friendly in his first term. This is no longer sort of a bromance, right? This is a clearly a transactional sort of relationship that really is rooted in cold rivalry. There's no lost love between the two of them, no matter what they say publicly. So it's going to be a very, I think this is probably the most consequential summit that they could ever have because of what's happening with the war in Iran right now and because China's rhetoric on Taiwan has increased so much.
2: Yeah, well said. Lastly, I do want to ask you as well, Virginia's Attorney General, Jay Jones, he's vowing to take action after Virginia's Supreme Court struck down a redistricting plan that favored Democrats 10-1. Of course, we have seen these redistricting battles happening in several states across the country as we approach the midterms. How do you see this one playing out?
3: Well, it's hard to listen to anything that Attorney General says when he's a guy who's clearly, if you just Google it, he clearly thinks that he himself is above the law. And so does his party. Look, I'd love to see the Democrats blow another $64 million trying to skirt the constitutional requirements for bringing this issue before the voters in the first place. The reason the court struck this down is because it didn't follow the proper constitutionally mandated procedure for bringing this issue before the voters. That's it. And the courts did the right thing to just make sure that they enforced, they did the one job that they had to do, which was to enforce the state of Virginia's constitution. It's clear what the procedure is for doing that. And the Democrats did not follow it. They tried to do a naked power grab and the court said no. And that's all that matters. We should be celebrating this as a win for democracy.
2: News Nation political contributor Denise Gitsum, thanks for joining us.
3: Thank you.
2: All right, still to come, the U.S.-Mexico relationship being put to the test after the Trump administration indicts several Mexican officials and considers even closing down some Mexican consulates. News Nation's Allie Bradley has the details coming up.
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17: Yeah, the Trump administration's campaign to target Mexican political figures who are allegedly tied to the criminal cartels is well underway, and some are saying that the approach is raising the temperature between the United States and Mexico. Now, some high-profile indictments have already come down, including sitting Sinaloa governor Ruben Rocha Moya, who has repeatedly denied any links to cartels. And just this week, acting attorney general Todd Blanche telling us exclusively that a Mexican judge has also been indicted. Mexico's president, Claudia Sheinbaum, said during a news conference that Mexico needed, quote, overwhelming and irrefutable proof before moving against Rocha Moya and the others. Even with that proof, Sheinbaum believes Rocha Moya should be tried in Mexico rather than the United States. Now, the Trump administration has taken these actions against at least 10 Mexican officials while also maintaining their relationship with Mexico is strong right now. But a prominent Mexico City defense attorney and president of the Mexican Bar is pushing back on the administration's messaging, saying Mexican officials feel increasingly cornered by what he describes as a lack of communication and trust from Washington.
18: This is huge. This is bigger than you can imagine. A sitting governor in Mexico, who is an old school party guy, came up with AMLO, everything he represents, that he would have an arrest warrant and a petition for extradition during in the middle of his government. That's atomic. That's bigger than anything I could ever imagine. And that's going to have huge implications.
17: Katz also says the reported extradition pressure campaign is placing President Sheinbaum in a, quote, impossible situation. He says she can cooperate and face political fallout at home or resist and risk appearing soft on cartel corruption. Now, this all comes as the Trump administration is actually ordering the review of at least 53 Mexican consulates within the United States. That move could lead to some closures. Now, they maintain they have this strong working relationship, but in the past, when we've seen these reviews, it's usually because of tensions within the United States and their respective countries. Back to you.
2: News Nation's Allie Bradley at the border for us. Thank you. Still to come, a judge ruled that cameras will be allowed in the courtroom for the trial of Charlie Kirk's accused killer, Tyler Robinson. How his lawyers say this could weigh on the outcome.
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2: Allowing cameras inside the courtroom during the trial of Charlie Kirk's alleged killer, Tyler Robinson. News Nation's Alex Capriello has more on the judge's decision.
21: The judge took the last 3 weeks to weigh arguments from both sides before issuing this decision. Cameras will be allowed inside the courtroom moving forward in the criminal case of accused assassin Tyler Robinson. Robinson's attorneys have spent weeks trying to convince the judge that he's never received a fair shot at a fair trial, and that a future jury pool has already been tainted by prejudiced media coverage in newspapers, social media sites, and TV broadcasts. The judge weighed those arguments, but ultimately denied the defense's request. The prosecution didn't really shy away from the fact that Robinson's case has been plagued by conspiracy theories and misinformation. Instead, they suggested that the best way to keep the public educated about what's really true about this case is to ensure that journalists are able to provide access to what's happening day in and day out inside of the courtroom. Keep in mind, this is what Erica Kirk, Charlie Kirk's widow, wants. She's listed as a victim in this case, and victims also have a right to speedy justice. But while the defense's request to blanketly remove all cameras from the courtroom was denied, the judge did find a compromise. Now, court reporters and photographers will have to put in a written request to cover the trial, and the coverage from each member of the media will be closely scrutinized.
22: This is the standing order on electronic media coverage. News reporters are required to file requests for electronic media coverage of court proceedings at least 14 days before the scheduled proceeding. The request must be consistent with all other provisions of Rule 4-401.01. Any request that is filed later than 14 days before the proceeding may be summarily denied.
21: The defense did walk away with a win. Robinson's attorneys requesting more time ahead of a preliminary hearing scheduled to begin on May 18th. The judge approved that request, so that prelim now moves to July 6th. In Chicago, Alex Capriello, News Nation.
2: Okay, Alex, thank you. Now to this story. It's a really sweet one, and it was well worth the wait for one recent college graduate.
23: You, sir, are 60 years late to your graduation ceremony.
2: Retired Colonel Ken Grundborg was finally able to walk across the Georgia Tech stage. 88 years old, he earned his bachelor's degree in 1960, his master's in 1966, but he missed those two ceremonies because of his active military service. Colonel Grundborg earned a Bronze Star Medal while serving 20 years with the U.S. Army. Congratulations to him, and we thank him for his service. Right now, the White House is awaiting Iran's response to the latest U.S. peace proposal as tensions escalate in the Strait of Hormuz. We've got the latest coming up in a live report from Tel Aviv. Plus, chaos as more than 200 passengers evacuate after a Frontier plane hits and kills a person on the runway in Denver. The very latest at the top of the hour.
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0: CHR is sporty, ready for the scene. 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
2: The clock is ticking. The U.S. exchanging fire and taking down a pair of Iranian oil tankers trying to fight the American naval blockade. Despite the aggression, the U.S. maintains the ceasefire is still in effect. And we are awaiting Iran's response to that peace proposal. I'm Brooke Schaefer, in for Laura Ingle in New York. It is time for another hour of News Nation Live. Ceasefire on the brink as the UAE reports a fresh round of Iranian missile attacks in the region. President Trump says he is awaiting Iran's response.
27: You think they're slow rolling it? You think they're intentionally slow rolling the process?
28: We'll find out soon enough.
2: Plus, Trump stuns, brokering a surprise 3-day Russia-Ukraine ceasefire and 2,000 prisoner exchange on the eve of Putin's Victory Day. This ahead of Trump's meeting with Chinese President Xi Jinping on his trip to Beijing on Thursday. And chaos in Denver, a person confirmed dead after a Frontier Airlines plane hit them on the runway. Aborting takeoff as more than 200 passengers had to evacuate. We have the very latest from Transportation Secretary Sean Duffy. And right now, the U.S. is sending an evacuation flight to rescue the 17 Americans trapped on the Hantavirus cruise ship floating off the coast of Western Europe. That virus has already killed 3 people. News Nation has our correspondents across the globe covering it all. Yael Levy is live from Tel Aviv, Israel. Jackie Coppell is in Washington, D.C. And Marcus Espinoza is in New York City, where the World Health Organization is located. But first, let's get to our top story. We're getting new details in the deadly Frontier Airlines incident at Denver's airport overnight. We've now learned one person has died after officials say they scaled the perimeter, later hit by a plane on the runway. Joining me now, travel expert Mark Murphy. Mark, good morning to you. What more are we learning about how this even happened?
4: Well, it was a security failure. You've got the perimeter fencing, and people have to understand the scope of this airport is actually massive. It's 53 square miles. To put that into perspective, it's double the size of Manhattan. So people can access it just by hopping over the fence, but then there's multiple layers that they have, everything from surveillance cameras to tunnels underground. So I'm not clear on where the breakdown was, but there was obviously a security breakdown because this guy should have been flagged way before he ever got anywhere near the runways. And unfortunately, he passed away. The good news is everybody on that plane was safe. So kudos to that pilot and the crew for not only aborting that takeoff, but also getting people off the plane because there was smoke in the cabin following that accident. People, it's horrific. He got sucked into the jet engine, which caused a fire. And then that smoke ended up coming up into the cabin, which must have been terrifying for those passengers.
2: We have some air traffic control audio from moments after this happened, right before the evacuations began. Let's play that.
12: A pilot reported individual walking on the runway, runway 17 left tower is rolling fire now. Translator Command, tower's advising captain is looking to evacuate and deplane on the runway. I'll advise further.
2: As you hear that audio, could air traffic control have done anything differently?
4: Well, it's not really air traffic control's responsibility to monitor people jumping over fences. They're coordinating the takeoffs and landings. Obviously, they saw something happening because they're monitoring the runways. But again, this should have been stopped way before that person ever got anywhere near a runway and could cause, basically a catastrophic event. Theoretically, they could have taken off with a lost engine, not gotten airborne, and that plane could have crashed. The good news is with air travel today, even if you only have two engines and you lose one, the planes can still fly. But that's typically when they're in the air or they're well off the ground. But when you're talking about a takeoff, losing an engine as you're taking off, the quick thinking of the pilot, aborting the flight, hitting the brakes, stopping them on the runway, and then evacuating them. That was perfect protocol. And again, that's why the flight attendants are there to get everybody off the plane. That's why when you see these lunatics on the planes and they're yelling and screaming and they're having to get, taken off by police, et cetera, because they won't listen to the commands of the crew is absolutely ridiculous. And again, this is just a reminder for travelers. Your safety is number one when it comes to flying. That's going to be the default for all flights, all crew. So pay attention and listen to these people.
2: Yeah, it's been interesting. Everyone I've talked to has watched that video of the evacuations and has had taken the same issue with people with their bags trying to get off the plane and all of that. Travel expert Mark Murphy, thanks for joining us. Appreciate the insight as we follow this one. All right, now to this, a live look in Spain as we get new details from the World Health Organization. Any passenger showing hantavirus symptoms, they say, will be taken to the Netherlands for treatment, while other passengers will return to their home countries, with U.S. and Canadian travelers possibly sharing a flight home. News Nation's Marcus Espinoza is live in New York City near the United Nations with the very latest. Marcus, good morning.
13: Hey, Brooke, good morning. Here's the latest here. It appears that the ship will anchor just off the coast of the Canary Islands about 5 to 6 a.m. local time. That's about midnight to 1 a.m. for us here. So they're going to do that and then begin that process here. They are also, the WHO, classifying all passengers on board as high-risk contact. That sounds scary, they said, but it is necessary in order to protect the residents and the people of the Canary Islands and to follow those protocols. Here's more information on how exactly they're going to get all those passengers off of that ship.
14: So there will be small boats that will bring the passengers in groups to the dock. There will be a medical screening that will be done. If there's anybody that develops symptoms, anybody that has symptoms, they will immediately go to a medical evacuation plane and be taken to the Netherlands for care.
13: So this is a critical process that they have to follow now. It is now about to happen again in less than 24 hours. They have to follow this protocol safely, really to protect the people of the Canary Islands, allowing this to happen. They're going to get on those small boats and then be medically evaluated from there. So when did all of this begin? It's been a nightmare for those passengers, 150 passengers aboard the MV Hondius there. April 1st is when it took off initially there. From Argentina, the tip of Argentina, and then is stopped at the Sandwich Islands on the 5th. That's where the first passenger reported symptoms. A 70-year-old Dutch man then started feeling sick on the 6th. He died aboard a few days later. The captain telling passengers he had died of natural causes at the time. At least 29 people from 12 different countries got off the ship to head home from St. Helena. One of those people was the wife of the man who died, who was already symptomatic. She flew to South Africa, where she died on the 26th. Then on May 6th, another man who got off the boat flew home to Zurich. He's now in the ICU with a confirmed case of the virus. 8 total cases, the WHO now confirming this morning, 3 deaths. In the following days, one male passenger was evacuated to South Africa where he tested positive for hantavirus. 3 days later, a woman died aboard the Hondius after reporting symptoms. The cruise ship then reached Cape Verde on Sunday, May 3rd, but wasn't allowed to dock until Wednesday. 3 people, including the ship's doctor, then evacuated to the Netherlands. The ship is expected to reach again this destination outside the Canary Islands about 5 to 6 a.m. local time. The passengers who left the ship have traveled all over the world. Some came to the United States, so several states now being monitored by officials, including in California, Arizona, Texas, Virginia, and Georgia. And then in New Jersey, 2 residents are being monitored for that potential exposure. The Spanish health minister also announced this information that passengers will eventually disembark this ship. The governments of France, Germany, Belgium, Ireland, and the Netherlands, they're going to send planes in order for those nationals that were on that ship to bring that home, to bring them home. The ship will then head to the Netherlands, as you heard, and it's also the ship itself is going to be disinfected. Of those currently being evacuated from the ship, 17 American passengers are on board. They will be transported by the U.S. government to the University of Nebraska, where they will be placed under quarantine. They're expected to arrive again as soon as tomorrow, now that this is taking place imminently. Our own Jesse Weber spoke with a passenger who left the ship and is now self-isolating.
1: I think a lot of things have to improve, have to change after this human crisis, such as regulations when it comes to accepting passengers on board at the first place. If they would ask for us to provide a blood test, this could be prevented.
13: Okay, Brooke, so what does all this mean here? Right now, the WHO says the priority is indeed the ship, but also they have great concerns over South Africa as well. They are watching that closely and to make sure to be able to contain this thing because they do not want this to get out of control. They believe right now the risk to the Canary Islands and to the rest of the world is low at this point, but they have to follow this protocol and procedure. So we will be tracking that absolutely as this happens again. This will start taking place local time, Eastern time here in America, about midnight to 1 a.m. That's about 5 to 6 in the morning there just outside the Canary Islands. But this is certainly the moment a lot of those passengers have been waiting for to finally get home.
2: Absolutely. Marcus Espinoza live outside the UN this morning. Thanks so much. Turning now to another highly contagious illness also spreading at sea right now. More than 100 people have reported getting sick during a norovirus outbreak on a Princess Cruises ship sailing through the Caribbean. The CDC says 102 passengers and 13 crew members on the Caribbean Princess have experienced symptoms, including vomiting and diarrhea. The ship left Florida last week. It's set to return tomorrow. Princess Cruises says it stepped up cleaning efforts and isolated sick passengers as health officials are now monitoring that outbreak. Turning now to the war in Iran, the White House this morning awaiting Iran's response to the latest peace proposal. It comes as the U.S. military confirms it's fired on Iranian tankers trying to break the naval blockade on the Strait of Hormuz. Even still, President Trump says the ceasefire is holding. News Nation's Yael Levy is live for us from Tel Aviv, Israel. Yael, what's the very latest? What can you tell us?
15: Yes, Brooke, indeed, a region on edge today as we mark day 71 since Operation Epic Fury began and day 27 of the American blockade on Iranian ports, as that defying country is still trying to maintain control on the Strait of Hormuz. And meanwhile, Washington and the world is waiting the Iranian response to this one-page memorandum of an offer to start negotiation to end this crisis in the Middle East and in the region. And President Trump last night acknowledged that, yes, indeed, the White House is waiting for a response. That response was supposed to come late last night, Friday evening. But as of now, no word as to whether that has actually happened. Iran's foreign minister also spoke with reporters overnight in Tehran, saying, quote, we do our own thing and we don't care about deadlines, end quote. At the same time, the president is signaling the United States could restart Project Freedom, the naval escort operation through the Strait of Hormuz, just days after pausing the short-lived mission to give diplomacy a chance. The United States is also turning up the pressure on China, imposing new sanctions on several Chinese companies accused of helping Iran. That's a move that comes just before President Trump is set to meet Chinese President Xi Jinping in Beijing next week. Now, inside Tehran, U.S. intelligence sources say Supreme Leader Ali Khamenei's son, Mohtaba Khamenei, is still playing a key role in shaping Iran's strategy. But despite that, he remains largely out of the public eye. And now, Brooke, elsewhere in the region today, just a short while ago, we have received reports that the Israeli northern border, that borders with Lebanon, where the ceasefire really has been only on paper, has flared up again. Reportedly, several IDF soldiers injured by drones launched from southern Lebanon by Hezbollah. That is the militia that is backed by Iran, armed by Iran, and controls southern Lebanon. And this is on the heels of a meeting next week between Israeli and Lebanese delegates. They're supposed to come to Washington, D.C. for the third time and try and negotiate a lasting peace. But again, the people who will not be at that table next week are Hezbollah, that Iranian-backed militia. And if an agreement, a ceasefire, is to hold between Israel and Lebanon, somebody will have to disarm them. Nobody understands who that might be. And there we stand at this point, a fragile ceasefire, as everybody awaits an answer from Iran. Brooke?
2: Yael Levy, live in Tel Aviv for us this morning. Thank you. Let's bring in retired Marine Colonel William Dunn. Thank you for joining us this morning. First off, as we await at least reports of a response from Iran, how do you expect a response from them? Do you expect one even?
16: I'm not sure I expect one. They're delaying on purpose for whatever reason. It's not a rational reason for them to delay. You know, they're trying to show they have some WASDA left in the region. They've lost all of that. The ceasefire is really up to our president. It's really not up to anyone else. He can make a decision today, tomorrow. If they launch missiles, he can make a decision to lift it. We hold all the cards here. And the simple fact that they're delaying just tells me they probably don't have a legitimate decision maker available to make that decision and to come to the negotiating table.
2: So then who is the U.S. negotiating with?
16: Well, if you've noticed, our government has not specifically stated who in Iran
2: right.
16: we are negotiating with. And I suspect the negotiating person changes, if not daily, weekly, because either they're being killed or they're being overturned, if you will, in their own country. So someone will emerge as the leader. And I think once that individual or individuals emerge, we will get to a deal. The Iranians have no capability right now to resist militarily. They're trying to resist diplomatically, and I just don't think it's going to work for them.
2: There have been some lawmakers, Republican lawmakers, including Senator Lindsey Graham, who says he's hopeful for diplomatic solution. But as you mentioned, that it's not even clear who the U.S. is negotiating with right now. Are you as hopeful that we can reach that diplomatic solution?
16: The diplomatic solution is always better than warfare. It's always better. Our men and women that are sitting on the front lines in the Arabian Gulf and in the Persian Gulf, whichever you choose to call it these days, they're ready to strike at a moment's notice. But every time we send a U.S. person into the combat zone, if you will, we put their lives at risk. And the president is very cautious, you can see, not to do that unless he has to. So diplomacy is always the best option. I think we're close. The Iranians have to know they have no way to protect their country, not only from the United States, but from their neighbors that they attack routinely and hit civilian targets. So they should be coming to us almost as a protectorate because of what they've done to their neighbors in the region. The only way I think Iran, if you will, the current regime survives is in a deal with the U.S.
2: There's some new reporting from The Washington Post this morning that says that U.S. intelligence is now, in a way, confirming what has been reported, that Iran can outlast a blockade in the Strait of Hormuz for months. What kind of pressure does that put on these talks? Does that put on U.S. troops in the region?
16: Well, I wouldn't put too much validity in that report. Sure, they could last a blockade forever, technically, right? Depending on how much pressure they want to put on their own population. They could just really cease to exist in essence as a country. I don't know that I believe that. If they want to recover and the Iranian people want to recover from this, the longer they wait, the more difficult it would become for them to recover. You know, they're losing, I think the last quote was about 500 million a day, if not more. So they've got to get to the negotiating table soon. I'd be very cautious on seeing news that just pops up. We've heard a lot about the term fake news. We have to be careful what certain agencies pop up. A lot of this news is rhetoric that seemed to be against our current administration, trying to show that what we are doing is not working. So I don't put much validity into that report. But we'll see how it plays out.
2: Okay, let's look ahead here. Next week, Israeli and Lebanese officials set to hold talks in D.C. Here's

0: Secretary of State Marco Rubio talking about those upcoming negotiations?
1: Well, I think we all share the same goal, which is a strong Lebanese government that doesn't have an armed Hezbollah operating within its national territory, imposing a threat to any of its neighbors. And to do that, we have to empower and equip the Lebanese government to be able to confront that threat. And I think Italy and other countries, but Italy in particular, can play an important role in not just helping equip the government, but in cutting off the illicit financing that supports, helping them to cut off the financing that supports Hezbollah and the danger they pose.
0: You heard the reporting from our Yael Levy in Tel Aviv earlier. She was talking about these reports and mentioned that the person who will not be at the table, or the officials who will not be at the table, of course, are Hezbollah. What do you make of the negotiations then? How do those talks play out without that key figure?
2: Well, this needs to be a Lebanese government, to whether it's going to be Israel and or the U.S. Team up, if you will. And the Lebanese government is going to have to do whatever they can do in their power to get rid of a transnational terror organization known as Hezbollah and get them outside of their borders, or not allow them to operate freely. You know, that is the challenge. Is you'll have Hezbollah operating in other Iranian proxies in the region. And even though the governments will outwardly condemn their actions, a lot of time covertly they're supporting them. So the first step in this negotiation is the Lebanese government has got to be an honest broker and stop supporting these Iranian proxies. If they don't, then all of these talks are pretty much wasted. It's just, you know, it's theater. You're going to, you know, come to America, let's have some talks. But if they're not going to both covertly and overtly condemn Hezbollah, Hamas, or any other terrorist organization operating inside Lebanon, then it becomes, you know, a theater production, and we're not going to get anywhere. I believe, though, they're tired of war as well, and so I think we are definitely moving in the right direction. No surprise to me that Hezbollah is not coming to these negotiations.
0: Yeah, understood. Retired Marine Colonel William Dunn, thanks for joining us.
2: Hey, thanks so much for having me.
0: All right, still to come here, a judge ruled that cameras will be allowed in the courtroom for the trial of Charlie Kirk's accused killer, Tyler Robinson. How his lawyers say this could weigh on the outcome in this monumental case. Plus, the U.S.-Mexico relationship is being put to the test, why the Trump administration is considering closing down some Mexican consulates.
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10: I interviewed jet pilots that were solid people. The perfect, I mean, great pilots, great everything. And they said, we saw things, sir, that were very strange.
11: Well, the Pentagon is now releasing a new batch of UFO files, including never-before-seen images, videos, even NASA records dating back to the Apollo missions. The documents were posted after President Trump ordered federal agencies to release more information on unidentified anomalous phenomena, or UAPs. Among the files were photos of strange objects over the moon, military videos of fast-moving lights, and reports from pilots describing objects making sharp 90-degree turns. The Pentagon says many of these cases remain unexplained. Though officials stress there is still no confirmed evidence of alien life. News Nation goes deeper into the groundbreaking UFO coverage on our YouTube channel. You can watch Reality Check with Ross Coulthart. 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Coming up, more from the Middle East as President Trump is awaiting a response on the peace proposal at any moment. We're going to speak with News Nation's political contributor, Lindsey Granger, coming up.
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3: A live look at the White House on this Saturday as the Trump administration awaits a response from Iran on the peace proposal. All of this comes ahead of President Trump's highly anticipated meeting with Chinese President Xi Jinping in Beijing next week. Joining me now from Washington, D.C., News Nation's Jackie Coppell. Jackie, what's the very latest from the White House?
4: Well, as you've been reporting, President Trump seems to be waiting on Iran's response to that proposed peace deal, and no word yet if he's received it. We haven't heard from him yet today either. But we do have an update on the U.S. blockade. So in an effort to cripple Iran's economy, CENTCOM says forces have redirected 58 commercial vessels and disabled 4 since the blockade started. This prevents them from entering or leaving Iranian ports. The Treasury Department also taking economic action, announcing sanctions on 10 entities and individuals for helping Iran secure weapons and raw materials for missiles. The State Department also announcing sanctions on 4 entities it says provided satellite imagery, enabling Iran's military to strike U.S. forces in the Middle East. Now, though Congress was on recess this week, senators are still voicing their opinions on the war, one of them being Republican Senator Lindsey Graham. He's been very supportive of the war in general, writing on social media. He remains hopeful for a diplomatic solution that'll rein in Iran, but that the details of the deal matter. And before the recess began, I also spoke with Senator Josh Hawley, who's also hoping for a deal.
5: I don't want to open up an open-ended conflict. I don't think the president does. I think we want to get this to a conclusion. So, you know, I hope that we can draw this down and we'll be able to reach some endpoint here.
4: So almost all Democrats are calling for an immediate end to the war, and they're pointing to the high price of gas and groceries when they make their points. Senator Schumer also calling out oil companies for profiting despite Americans having to pay more. Debate on the war is expected to continue when Congress is back in session this week. And if this conflict continues much longer, it's expected that the Trump administration will ask for supplemental funding for the conflict, potentially as much as $200 billion. But Democrats who oppose the war, they may try to add restrictions or limits to any money that's approved via what's called the appropriations process. I spoke with Senator Kaine about this.
6: You know, there's an appropriations discussion. We had the discussion this morning about the president's bill. They need Democratic votes. We can insist upon provisions. They want to supplement that they're likely to send us soon. They need Democratic votes on that.
4: So looking ahead, Secretary of War Pete Hegseth and General Dan Kaine, they'll be back on Capitol Hill this week. They're testifying in front of the House and Senate Appropriations Committees. They'll be answering questions about the Trump administration's request for what is a record $1.5 trillion defense budget. This budget would not actually include the cost of the war, but they are likely to be asked questions about it. Brooke?
3: Jackie Coppell in D.C. today, thank you. A blow to Democrats. Virginia's Attorney General Jay Jones is vowing to take action after the state's Supreme Court struck down a redistricting plan that favored Democrats 10 to 1. The High Court argued the proposal violated the state's constitution. Voters passed the measure back in April, and Jones has filed a motion now asking the court to delay the decision, saying he plans

0: file an appeal. Joining me now is News Nation political contributor and The Hill's rising co-host, Lindsey Granger. Lindsey, good morning, or afternoon, I guess I should say. It's been a long 4 hours for me up here. Good to see you, Lindsey. Thanks for joining us. All right, let's talk redistricting. How do you see this battle playing out?
1: So redistricting, I think, overall, to a lot of people on both sides of the aisle, is not a great thing. It's really politicians trying to figure out who best can vote for them, as opposed to the voters deciding who their politicians are. Now, Virginia, as you know, for at least this cycle, did not start this back and forth. President Trump kind of put a mandate out to states that wanted to redistrict to make sure that they added it to the agenda. And Texas did it most recently, and then it started a domino effect between several other states. Even in Virginia, there's arguments that a lot of the rural population feels left out of the equation because of the population in the non-rural parts of Virginia having such much a bigger voice now. And so there's a back and forth fight about, is this the way forward? Is this ping pong back and forth going to open up Pandora's box, especially now that we see what happened in Louisiana and you bring in the dialogue about the Voting Rights Act and how breaking out districts of voters dependent on their race is totally different to a lot of critics than breaking out voters depending on what party they vote for, because there's no obvious reason that any skin color person would vote for one specific Democrat or Republican, but there is a need to make sure we're honoring that 1965 Voting Rights Act and making sure that people of color who were disenfranchised historically still have the right to vote. So there's a lot of nuance here, sure, and a lot of conversation to be had about how this pans out in the future. There's going to be a lot of Supreme Court cases I foresee in the future.
0: Yeah, and it's not just Virginia. It's not just in states that would potentially benefit Democrats. This is also happening in Florida, too, potentially helping Republicans in Florida. And then there's that question of whether or not, you know, they just sort of start to cancel each other out.
1: Right. I think everyone looks at this, or not everyone, but experts who are looking at how much redistricting is happening or on the agenda and going to say that in a year this might all be a wash. The unfortunate part is that it's happening so close to the midterms that voters might get confused based on what district they should be aligned with, who their candidates are, and what they should be looking at. So a lot of people might see confusion by all these changes happening so close to an election. So I think people are closely watching to see how the higher courts handle this, especially because what we want to do is make sure that everyone has the right to or access to vote with the right information.
0: I also want to play some sound for you. Democratic New York Representative Alexandria Ocasio-Cortez, she's defending some comments she made, criticizing what she calls a system that creates billionaires. Here she is.
2: You can't earn $1 billion.
3: That's right.
2: You just can't earn that.
3: That's exactly correct.
2: You have to create a myth that, since you didn't earn that, you have to create a myth of earning it.
0: All right, as we look towards the midterms, I mean, is that the messaging for Democrats?
1: Well, I think with AOC, what was articulated and what was criticized by billionaires, who think a lot of them were on X right after that, calling her naive and other things, is that she's speaking to something that should be thoroughly explained, is that a lot of these billion-dollar companies will rely on materials or labor that really relies on either underpaid staff or like searching for minerals that put people in precarious, almost dire situations to have things like cell phones or clothes. We know that there's a lot of people that are affected by these industries that you can't see with your eye when you just look at how an Amazon package makes it on your doorstep or a piece of item of clothing makes it to you. There are other countries that are involved in this. And so when you talk about billionaire status, it usually means that a lot of other people who are underpaid or overworked or even to our standards by America treated illegally, that they're part of that whole process. So I think that's what she was speaking to. I don't know that that's a winning message for the Democrats, because if you look at what's happening in California with that tax that is being suggested on billionaires, it's not only running folks off, but it also is creating the conversation that Democrats would like to punish wealth. I think if Democrats want to win in the next election, they have to look at what happened in the last election. And I know this is not a presidential election coming up, it's midterms, but the economy still is the biggest issue. And there's a lot of conversation about the wind being beneath their wings because of what is perceived failures from President Trump, given his approval rating. But it can't just be that Trump didn't do enough. There has to be actual messaging about what you would do with the economy. And people can look to, even if they're not as left-leaning as Mamdani, look to the actions that he's taken that people have liked and say, how did this work for the Democratic Party? And how can we possibly implement some of these common sense measures across the board that work for each state?
0: Democratic Pennsylvania Senator John Fetterman also chimed in on that messaging for Democrats winning back voters. Let's listen.
4: You talk to any of the traditional union members that are men, you know, we've lost them a long time ago. I've witnessed that migration away from the Democratic Party starting back in 2016. You know, we absolutely have a problem in that part of the demographic. So we really have to find a way to bring them back and make better arguments without blaming them or describing they are the problem.
0: So what is the message? How do they move forward?
1: Look, a lot of Democrats criticize John Fetterman for, on big issues anyway, being so vocal on a different positioning than the party. But I think the same way that Republicans look at Lisa Murkowski is the same way that Democrats should look at John Fetterman. I mean, he's speaking to a real issue that came up in the last election and elections prior to that, is that the Democratic Party that works so hard historically for the working class or for equal rights has kind of moved away from the messaging by becoming the party of the well-educated and the more well-off. And even though I think people of all income statures should be welcome into both parties, Democrats have to figure out how to touch base with those everyday and especially younger people that feel left out of the conversation due to the economy or due to the fact that they didn't finish a 4-year degree and still want to pursue this American dream. And so I think Democrats have to really dig deep and figure out what messaging has been missing over the last few years and how to get those same people that they fought so hard for historically back on board.
0: On the flip side, too, Republicans really trying to figure out their messaging on the economy, on affordability, trying to make that stick. News Nation political contributor and The Hill's Rising co-host, Lindsey Granger, thanks for joining us.
1: Thanks, Brooke.
0: All right, this just in, Peter Magyar has been sworn in as the new prime minister, ending Viktor Orban's 16-year rule in Hungary. Magyar's center-right party defeated Orban's nationalist populist party in a major blow last month. Trump loses a close ally in Orban as he exits office. Still to come, the U.S.-Mexico relationship being put to the test after the Trump administration indicts several Mexican officials and even considers closing down some Mexican consulates. News Nation's Allie Bradley has the details when we come back.
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1: New numbers show mixed signals for American workers. I'm Mike Vicara, News Nation Washington Bureau Chief. On Friday, the Department of Labor reporting the U.S. added 115,000 jobs in April, with the unemployment rate remaining steady at 4.3%. While the number of jobs in April is down from the 185,000 jobs added in March, it still beat economists' expectations. It also marks the first back-to-back monthly jobs gains in the U.S. economy since May of last year, when the U.S. added 13,000 jobs. According to the report, labor market growth was fueled by increased employment across industries, including retail trade, transportation, and healthcare, while federal employment continued to decline. At the same time, average hourly earnings came in lower than expected, increasing by 3.6% on a yearly basis. That's 0.2% lower than expected. I'm Mike Vicara, and this is the News Nation Political Minute.
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3: At Antenna TV, we've got big hair and even bigger personalities. 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
5: He tells us more from the southern border.
6: Yeah, the Trump administration's campaign to target Mexican political figures who are allegedly tied to the criminal cartels is well underway, and some are saying that the approach is raising the temperature between the United States and Mexico. Now, some high-profile indictments have already come down, including sitting Sinaloa Governor Ruben Rocha Moya, who has repeatedly denied any links to cartels. And just this week, Acting Attorney General Todd Blanche telling us exclusively that a Mexican judge has also been indicted. Mexico's president, Claudia Sheinbaum, said during a news conference that Mexico needed, quote, overwhelming and irrefutable proof before moving against Rocha Moya and the others. Even with that proof, Sheinbaum believes Rocha Moya should be tried in Mexico rather than the United States. Now, the Trump administration has taken these actions against at least 10 Mexican officials while also maintaining their relationship with Mexico is strong right now. But a prominent Mexico City defense attorney and president of the Mexican Bar is pushing back on the administration's messaging, saying Mexican officials feel increasingly cornered by what he describes as a lack of communication and trust from Washington.
7: This is huge. This is bigger than you can imagine. A sitting governor in Mexico, who is an old school party guy, came up with AMLO, everything he represents, that he would have an arrest warrant and a petition for extradition during the middle of his government. That's atomic. That's bigger than anything I could ever imagine. And that's going to have huge implications.
6: Katz also says the reported extradition pressure campaign is placing President Sheinbaum in a, quote, impossible situation. He says she can cooperate and face political fallout at home or resist and risk appearing soft on cartel corruption. Now, this all comes as the Trump administration is actually ordering the review of at least 53 Mexican consulates within the United States. That move could lead to some closures. Now, they maintain they have this strong working relationship, but in the past, when we've seen these reviews, it's usually because of tensions within the United States and their respective countries. Back to you.
5: 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Thank you. Still to come, a judge is now allowing cameras in the courtroom for the trial of Charlie Kirk's accused killer, Tyler Robinson. What his lawyers are saying about the decision ahead of this monumental case.
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5: Overnight, chaos erupting at Denver International Airport. More than 200 passengers were evacuated after a person was killed, hit by a Frontier plane on the runway. And we just got some new audio from that harrowing situation.
20: Tower, Frontier, Tower, Frontier 4345, we're stopping on the runway. We just hit somebody. We have an engine fire. There was an individual walking across the runway.
5: Officials say that pedestrian was, again, walking across the runway after jumping a perimeter fence. The NTSB is now investigating this crash. Meantime, a judge in Utah is now allowing cameras inside the courtroom during the trial of Charlie Kirk's alleged killer, Tyler Robinson. Here's News Nation's Alex Capriello.
21: The judge took the last 3 weeks to weigh arguments from both sides before issuing this decision. Cameras will be allowed inside the courtroom moving forward in the criminal case of accused assassin Tyler Robinson. Robinson's attorneys have spent weeks trying to convince the judge that he's never received a fair shot at a fair trial and that a future jury pool has already been tainted by prejudiced media coverage in newspapers, social media sites, and TV broadcasts. The judge weighed those arguments, but ultimately denied the defense's request. The prosecution didn't really shy away from the fact that Robinson's case has been plagued by conspiracy theories and misinformation. Instead, they suggested that the best way to keep the public educated about what's really true about about this case is to ensure that journalists are able to provide access to what's happening day in and day out inside of the courtroom. Keep in mind, this is what Erica Kirk, Charlie Kirk's widow, wants. She's listed as a victim in this case, and victims also have a right to speedy justice. But while the defense's request to blanketly remove all cameras from the courtroom was denied, the judge did find a compromise. Now, court reporters and photographers will have to put in a written request to cover the trial, and the coverage from each member of the media will be closely scrutinized.
0: This is the standing order on electronic media coverage. News reporters are required to file requests for electronic media coverage of court proceedings at least 14 days before the scheduled proceeding. The request must be consistent with all other provisions of Rule 4-401.01. Any request that is filed later than 14 days before the proceeding may be summarily denied.
21: The defense did walk away with a win. Robinson's attorneys requesting more time ahead of a preliminary hearing scheduled to begin on May 18th. The judge approved that request, so that prelim now moves to July 6th. In Chicago, Alex Capriello, News Nation.
5: All right, Alex, thank you for that. A deadly discovery inside Montana's Glacier National Park. Authorities say a missing hiker from Florida appears to have been killed in a bear attack. It's the first fatal attack in the park in nearly three decades. Investigators found the body of 33-year-old Anthony Polio about 50 feet off of a trail in a heavily wooded area. Some trails near Lake McDonald have now been temporarily closed as officials check the area for any further danger. We are also staying on top of breaking news out of the Middle East as President Trump awaits a response from Iran on the latest peace proposal. The British Royal Navy is sending a warship to help secure the Strait of Hormuz. It follows a move by France to deploy a carrier strike group to the southern Red Sea. The European nations are laying the groundwork to ensure safe transit after the war ends. Well, that's it for us here on News Nation Live today. Tomorrow, we'll have independent YouTube reporter Nick Shirley on his trip to Cuba. Anna Koyman, up next.
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20: 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We just hit somebody. We have an engine fire.
6: Oh, my goodness. It's chilling, isn't it? A tragedy on the tarmac. A Frontier Airlines plane killing a trespasser on the runway at Denver International Airport. Authorities are now investigating, trying to figure out how this disaster happened and how to prevent it from ever happening again. And it's not just air travel. Sickness on the high seas as a cruise ship is plagued by the hantavirus, killing three passengers. The U.S. is moving to evacuate Americans on the vessel, planning to transport them back to the United States for quarantine and monitoring. Plus, at the White House, the commander-in-chief is waiting for Iran's demands to its newest peace proposal. President Trump putting more pressure on Iran and threatening to resume full-scale bombing if Tehran doesn't agree to terms.
7: You think they're slow-rolling it? You think they're intentionally slow-rolling the process?
8: We'll find out soon enough.
6: And today, the U.K. is moving its warship, the HMS Dragon, to the Middle East, preparing for a multinational effort to protect shipping there in the strait. And next week, a high-stakes meeting between Trump and Chinese President Xi Jinping there in Beijing. How one of the members in the new Axis of Evil will respond to the escalating conflict. Well, hey there. Good afternoon to you. I'm Anna Koyman here in New York. It's Saturday, the 9th of May, 1 o'clock on the East Coast. This is News Nation Live, and we do have team coverage for you. We have Yael Lavie in Tel Aviv, Marcus Espinoza in New York, and Jackie Coppell is live for us in our nation's capital. But first, we are going to begin with this breaking news just in. A deadly Frontier Airlines incident at Denver International Airport. Airport officials say a person jumped the perimeter fence and was hit by the plane just 2 minutes later while crossing the runway. They were pronounced dead at the scene and have not yet been identified. Officials also say 12 people reported minor injuries during the emergency evacuation, with five taken to local hospitals. We're going to welcome to the show now retired airline captain Richard Lavie. Thank you so much for joining us today.
9: Hi, Anna. Nice to see you.
6: Yeah, you as well. So how unusual is this to have a pedestrian breach security like this and actually get there onto a runway?
9: Entirely unusual. You just mentioned it's a 2 minutes walk from the fence, the boundary of the airport, to runway 17 left. It's a long runway used by all aircraft, in domestic or international. This person had not good intentions, Anna, to be very clear with you. They walked to the runway, broke in, cut through the fence, apparently, this had been proven yet, and they walked onto the runway. And in the view, in the track of this Frontier Airbus 321 on the takeoff roll, not a normal person, of course, doesn't do such a thing. And the aircraft had no chance to stop. To what we call a rejected takeoff. We do that in training all the time.
6: So what is your gut telling you when you say this person had, you know, not good intentions there? You know, these details are still coming into the newsroom. So we're trying to connect the dots and piece things together. We haven't heard if this individual was carrying anything or not. With the few details that you have, what's your gut saying?
9: My gut feeling, good question, Anna, suicide. And very clear, full disclosure, you and I don't know, but it looks like a suicide to walk in front of an aircraft on the takeoff roll, zero chance to reject the takeoff. And it's not real pretty, I admit. There you go. You got a picture of the engine. The body went into the engine. And then once that happened, the engine caught on fire, and the crew did a more magnificent job, rejected the takeoff. You have smoke and fumes coming into the cabin. They stopped and then started the emergency evacuation.
6: Yes.
9: Always, generally, in evacuations, you have some injuries. I know five went to the hospital, but back to the focus of the day. This sounds pretty intentional.
6: I mean, what a horrible way to go, and then just the trauma that everybody on board would be going through because of this incident as well. My goodness. So in the air traffic control audio from the moments after the plane hit and killed this person there on the runway, we hear the tower say someone was on the runway and the plane is evacuating. Could the pilot or air traffic control have done anything differently at all to prevented this from happening?
9: Not a thing. This occurred, as we all know, at 11:19 p.m. nighttime, mountain time, that is. And when the aircraft, if the aircraft just started the takeoff roll and was at a low speed of 40, 60, 80 knots, easy, piece of cake. But going down the runway fast at a speed of around 120, 140 knots, we use knots, and then see a body, see a person, the person was still alive, obviously zero chance to reject, number one. For the tower to see the person and stop the takeoff roll, obviously controllers are not looking for people crossing runways that are separating aircraft from aircraft takeoff landings.
6: Right. And we have heard from the Transportation Secretary, Sean Duffy. He's issued this statement there about the incident. If we can bring that up, it reads in part, late last night, a trespasser breached airport security at Denver International Airport, deliberately scaled a perimeter fence and ran out onto a runway. No one should ever trespass on an airport. Do you foresee any new security changes coming to airports because of this incident?
9: This will be looked at so closely, Anna, by the Federal Aviation Administration, Transportation Safety Board, and TSA. We can't have this on one hand, on the other, extremely unusual. They're going to look how this person got through the fence and what could possibly be done in the future to prevent this from happening.
6: I mean, my goodness, the number of headlines we've had from the airline industry is just wild in the last couple of years. It just never ends. Thank you so much for joining us on this breaking news Saturday. Retired airline captain Richard Levy. Thank you.
9: Thank you, Anna. And compliments to the flight deck crew. Super job.
6: Yeah, for sure. Okay, thank you. All right, we're going to turn now to the war in Iran. We got to get right to this as well. The White House is awaiting Iran's response to the latest peace proposal. All this comes as the U.S. military confirms it has fired on Iranian tankers trying to break the naval blockade on the Strait of Hormuz. But Trump says the ceasefire is still holding. News Nation's Yael Lavi joins us now live from Tel Aviv. Yael, what can you tell us about the latest of what's happening right now?
8: Yes, Anna, and good evening. It is a region on edge tonight. Day 71 since Operation Epic Fury began, and day 27 for the U.S. blockade on Iranian ports, as that country is still trying to control that narrow passageway through which approximately 20% of the world's oil consumption goes through. Now, as you mentioned, Washington and the world is waiting the Iranian response to that one-page memorandum that is supposed to bring about an end to this war. The president last night, for the first time, admitted he is waiting for that answer. It was supposed to arrive last night, Friday. As of now, there's no word as to whether that has actually happened. Iran's foreign minister also spoke to reporters overnight in Tehran, saying, quote, "We do our own thing and we don't care about deadlines." end quote. And at the same time, the president is signaling the United States could restart Project Freedom. That's that naval

0: escort operation through the Strait of Hormuz just days after pursuing pausing that short-lived mission to give diplomacy a chance. Now, the United States is also turning out the pressure on China, imposing new sanctions on several Chinese companies accused of helping Iran, a move that comes just before President Trump is set to meet Chinese President Xi Jinping in Beijing next week. And inside Iran, U.S. intelligence sources say Supreme Leader Ali Khamenei's son, Murtaza Khamenei, is allegedly still playing a key role in shaping Iran's war strategy, despite remaining largely out of public view. Now, all of this, as the ceasefire is also faltering in other places in the region, just where we're standing here, north of me on Israel's northern border. A short while ago, several reports that approximately a dozen IDF soldiers have been injured in fresh fighting between Israel and Hezbollah, that is the Iranian-backed militia that controls southern Lebanon. Now, that comes on the heels of Israeli and Lebanese delegation were supposed to fly to Washington next week for a third round of talks to try and progress some form of a peace between those two countries. But at that table, Hezbollah, the Iranian-backed militia, will not be sitting. So if any agreement comes about, who will disarm that militia group still remains to be seen. As to what will Iran say? What will happen with that answer? All of that still up in the air.
1: Yes.
0: Anna?
1: News Nation's Yael Lavi live for us there in Tel Aviv, Israel. Thank you so much. Stay safe. Thank you. All right, 10 minutes after the hour, joining us now from our nation's capital, we have News Nation's Jackie Coppell. Jackie, nice to see you today. Are we hearing from President Trump today? What are we hearing from him when it comes to where things stand right now with Iran?
2: Well, good afternoon. Great to be with you. And just as we've been reporting, President Trump seems to be waiting on Iran's response to a proposed peace deal. No word yet if he's received it, but we do have an update on the U.S. blockade. In an effort to cripple Iran's economy, CENTCOM says forces have redirected 58 commercial vessels and disabled four. That's since the blockade started, preventing them from entering or leaving Iranian ports. The Treasury Department also taking another step in Operation Economic Fury, announcing sanctions on 10 entities and individuals for helping Iran secure weapons and raw materials for missiles. The State Department also announcing sanctions on four entities it says provided satellite imagery, enabling Iran's military to strike U.S. forces in the Middle East. While Project Freedom, that operation to help ships transit the Strait of Hormuz, is paused, the president said it could become Project Freedom Plus. Republican Senator Lindsey Graham, he has been very supportive of the war. He's addressing what that could look like, writing on social media, providing a path for safe passage in the face of Iranian resistance is a game changer. The plus part, in my opinion, would envision more international partners and limited kinetic activity. And what he means by kinetic activity is limited military action. Now, almost all Democrats are calling for an immediate end to the war, pointing to the high price of gas, groceries. Senator Schumer also calling out the oil companies for profiting, despite Americans having to pay more. Debate on the war, absolutely expected to continue when Congress is back in session this week. And if the war continues much longer, it is expected the Trump administration will ask for supplemental funding for this conflict, possibly as much as $200 billion. But Democrats who oppose the war, well, they may try and add restrictions or limits to any money that's approved via something called the appropriations process. And looking ahead, Secretary of War Pete Hegseth, General Dan Kane, they'll be back on Capitol Hill testifying this week in front of the House and Senate Appropriations Committees. They'll be answering questions about the Trump administration's request for a record $1.5 trillion defense budget. Now, this budget would not include the cost of the Iran war, but they'll likely be asked questions about it. Anna?
1: Yeah, it's an incredible increase from this year's budget as well. Live from our nation's capital,
2: absolutely,
1: Jackie Coppell, thank you so much. We're going to welcome to the show now Republican Indiana Congressman Marlon Stutzman. Congressman Stutzman is a member of the House Financial Services and Budget Committees. Nice to have you on the show today.
3: Hi, Anna. Great to be with you this afternoon.
1: So President Trump did not answer News Nation's question on whether he'd heard back from Iran last night, as expected, on the U.S. proposal there. What happens if we do not hear from Iran today?
3: Well, I think, Anna, that Iran is really pushing it. If they're not going to have any sort of discussion or kind of ghost the president of the United States under these circumstances, you know, President Trump and the United States, we really hold the cards in this case. You know, as Jackie mentioned, 58 ships have been turned around or not allowed in through the Strait of Hormuz. And that is a value of about $250 million per ship. And so by stopping their cash flow, that's a huge blow to their operations. And I think that them trying to test President Trump and not communicating is going to backfire on them at some point. President Trump has been very patient with the ceasefire. He's stuck to the ceasefire. I believe that he is on the right path with this closure of the strait until there's a good deal for both sides. But at the end of the day, this Iranian regime can't have a nuclear weapon, and they should not control the strait all by themselves.
1: Yeah, look, you say that the United States holds the cards here, and it's really continuing to be this game of chicken there between the United States and Iran. Iran is bleeding hundreds of millions of dollars every single day with this Operation Economic Fury happening against them right now. But there's also a lot of political pressure for the president, head of your party, here at home. And your Democratic colleagues are saying this war is going too far with no end in sight. I want you to take a listen to ranking member of the House Armed Services Committee, Adam Smith.
4: There is no guarantee whatsoever that they're going to give up after 3 or 4 months. Now, if you're acting like absolutely this is going to happen, then that is naive. That doesn't reflect what's going on. And then the rest of the world is impacted by this as well. Yes, our economy is taking a hit right now, but the rest of the world, Asia in particular, Africa, Latin America, are taking an even bigger hit.
5: Right.
4: Meanwhile, Trump is alienating all of them. And a lot of them are now leaning more towards Iran than they were at the start of this.
1: So he, of course, is on the other side of the aisle, but Republican Congressman Tom Barrett introducing a bill that would require the president to wind down this war by the end of July and impose limits on the scope of the U.S. military. So my question to you today is the White House straying away from its America First promise?
3: No, I don't think so at all. I mean, again, I think that, you know, America First means that America is leading. And, you know, dictators are on the run today. Thank goodness. You know, Maduro is out of power in Venezuela. Cuba is on the edge. President Trump is trying to negotiate a deal between Ukraine and Russia. I believe the world is a much safer place today. Look at the Middle East. We would not have been able to do what we're doing right now in stopping Iran from having a nuclear weapon 10 years ago in the Middle East. There's people in the Middle East that are cheering us on and actually helping, you know, besides Israel. Israel's been a fantastic partner, but you also have the Saudis, the Qataris, the UAE, and other countries. Syria is even, you know, doing, you know, keeping the airspace open for operations. So this is a very different Middle East than what it was 10 years ago, and I think that we have to keep our eye on the mission. And I don't think it's a good idea to put an end date on the negotiations or this particular conflict. I would say that the war itself, the military aspect of it, is pretty much done in the sense that Iran's not fighting back. Other than shooting a couple of rockets here and there and their propaganda machine, that's still working. But I don't believe that the conflict is, it's not escalated to what it was a couple of weeks ago.
1: Well,
3: and we're making tremendous progress. I think we got to hang in there and make sure we win this appropriately.
1: And Iran is largely a one commodity economy, and you got to wonder how they're going to be able to do business with their neighbors that they've been firing at previously, you know, as this thing has been raging back and forth previously. President Trump is going to be meeting with Chinese President Xi Jinping next week, as you know, and the Wall Street Journal is reporting that Chinese companies are supplying drone factories in Iran. The New York Times reports Russia is shipping Iran drone parts via the Caspian Sea. Should Trump even be meeting with China?
3: I think so. You know what? The best thing to do is go talk to your opponents. Go talk to even, you know, consider your enemies. I mean, President Trump did that with Kim Jong-un up in North Korea, and that was able to be calmed down. That was starting to escalate. And I think that China knows that they have an Achilles heel here as well. While they're trying to keep, I mean, they're going to obviously have influence with Iran, and the relationships that they have in the eastern part of the world is still strong because they're such a powerful country. They're building up military strength. But I think that the best thing for all of us and what President Trump is doing is go meet with these, you know, the second, you know, largest economy in the world, the second strongest military in the world, and try to find a path forward. I mean, this is not going to be, you know, a brand new friendship, but it's going to be a country of respect towards one another. They have a long way to come on labor rights, human rights in that country, but they also They need the United States because we buy a lot of their products. President Trump has been very strong in resetting the trade negotiations between us and China. And I think by going and meeting with them, he'll get further along towards a peace path than if he doesn't go meet with them.
1: Well, they are troubling headlines, but the president does continue to say that he has a great relationship with Xi. Appreciate you being here. Thank you so much for joining us. Republican Congressman Marlon Stutzman of Indiana. Have a great Saturday. Thank you.
3: Thanks, Anna.
1: All right, on to this one now. Sickness on the seas. Over 140 passengers are being evacuated from a cruise ship plagued with hantavirus, where efforts to get passengers off the ship stand and how worried they need to be about the spread of the deadly disease potentially. Plus, new strikes in the Strait of Hormuz. The United States firing and disabling two Iranian ships as Washington awaits Tehran's response on a peace proposal. This as the United Kingdom is now sending its own warship to the region. Why the change of tone from Keir Starmer? We'll dive in next.
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1: News Nation is following the latest developments emerging in this deadly outbreak linked to the cruise ship MV Hondius. Listen as a hantavirus survivor describes her ordeal.
2: And then I'd been out in and out of the ER four times.
1: Four times?
2: I literally flatlined at the hospital twice.
1: Wow. New details from the World Health Organization saying any passenger showing hantavirus symptoms will be taken to the Netherlands for treatment. Other passengers from the ship will return to their home countries. U.S. and Canadian travelers will possibly share a flight home. News Nation's Marcus Espinoza is live for us here in New York City near the United Nations. Hey there, Marcus. What are health officials most concerned about at this hour?
3: Hey, Anna, good afternoon. So this is the most critical part of this operation that's going to take place about 5 to 6 a.m. local time off of the Canary Islands. The ship is going to anchor just off the coast there, and then folks are going to take small boats onto near land there, but they won't actually get onto the Canary Islands there. There's a lot more details to unfold here, but here's the concern. They want to make sure they protect the people of the Canary Islands. The WHO had a press conference earlier today detailing more information on how this is going to take place. Take a listen.
4: So there will be small boats that will bring the passengers in groups to the dock. There will be a medical screening that will be done. If there's anybody that develops symptoms, anybody that has symptoms, they will immediately go to a medical evacuation plane and be taken to the Netherlands for care.
3: So critical details there on how this operation is going to unfold. This is where it all started. April 1st, when the ship set sail from the southern tip of Argentina with 150 passengers, it stopped at the Sandwich Islands on the 5th. That's where the first passenger reported the symptoms. 70-year-old Dutch man started feeling sick on the 6th. He died aboard a few days later. The captain telling passengers he died of natural causes at the time. At least 29 people from 12 different countries already got off the ship to head home from St. Helena. One of those people was the wife of the man who died, who was already symptomatic. She flew to South Africa, where she died on the 26th. Then fast forward to May. On the 6th, another man got off the boat, flew home to Zurich, where he's now in the ICU with a confirmed case of the virus. In the following days, one male passenger was evacuated to South Africa, where he tested positive for hantavirus. 3 days later, a woman died aboard the Hondius after reporting symptoms. The cruise ship reached Cape Verde on Sunday, May 3rd, but was not allowed to go anywhere near there or dock until Wednesday. Three people, including the ship's doctor, were evacuated in the meantime to the Netherlands. The ship is expected, as I mentioned, to reach its final destination outside the Canary Islands tomorrow around 5 to 6 local time. Passengers left that ship, though, throughout this trip. They've traveled all over the world. Some came to the United States. Now they're being watched closely by officials in states including California, Arizona, Texas, Virginia, and Georgia. Also in New Jersey, recent news, two residents are being monitored for potential exposure. Earlier this morning, the Spanish health minister announced that this indeed, the plan is going to move forward with folks disembarking into Spain. The governments of Germany, France, Belgium, Ireland, and the Netherlands, they're going to send planes in order for the nationals of those countries that were on the ship to get home. The ship will then head to the Netherlands, where it's going to be disinfected. Of those currently being evacuated from the ship, you got 17 American passengers that are going to be transported by the U.S. government to the University of Nebraska, where they will be placed under quarantine. They are expected to arrive as soon as Sunday. Our own Jesse Weber spoke with a passenger who left the ship and is now self-isolating.
5: I think a lot of things have to improve, have to change after this human crisis, such as regulations when it comes to accepting passengers on board at the first place. If they would ask for us to provide a blood test, this could be prevented.
3: Anna, so this is critical, again, this step here. So when they anchor off the coast there, they're going to get on small boats, and then once they get to land, so to speak, they're going to get on buses and then taken directly to the airport. There will be zero contact with the people of the Canary Islands for obvious reasons, but they are going out of their way to

0: the protector of domestic health that it once was. So we'll dive into that a bit later in the show. Marcus, thank you so much for reporting there for us outside the United Nations. Thank you. On to this. Another highly contagious illness is now spreading at sea. More than 100 people have reported getting sick during a norovirus outbreak on a Princess Cruises ship sailing through the Caribbean. The CDC says 102 passengers and 13 crew members on the Caribbean Princess have experienced symptoms including vomiting and diarrhea. The ship left Florida last week and is set to return tomorrow. Princess Cruises says it has stepped up cleaning efforts and isolated sick passengers as health officials are monitoring the outbreak. All right, half past the hour now. New clashes erupting there in the Strait of Hormuz as the fragile U.S. and Iran ceasefire is pushing closer to the edge. Why the ongoing blockade is actually hurting farmers and raising fears of possible famine. Next.
1: The margins in farming are pretty tight at the moment. Agriculture with all the other inputs, the diesel fuel going up and the drastic increase in the fertilizer price. And so, yeah, maybe there's some trips we don't go on or we just try to really squeeze down and be more efficient with the trips that we take.
2: This is it. This is it. The one day moms love the best.
3: What would it be?
2: Antenna TV celebrates Mother's Day with one whole day of One Day at a Time.
4: Mom, I love you.
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18: New numbers show mixed signals for American workers. I'm Mike Vicara, News Nation Washington Bureau Chief. On Friday, the Department of Labor reporting the U.S. added 115,000 jobs in April, with the unemployment rate remaining steady at 4.3%. While the number of jobs in April is down from the 185,000 jobs added in March, it still beat economists' expectations. It also marks the first back-to-back monthly jobs gains in the U.S. economy since May of last year, when the U.S. added 13,000 jobs. According to the report, labor market growth was fueled by increased employment across industries, including retail trade, transportation, and healthcare. while federal employment continues.

0: continued to decline. At the same time, average hourly earnings came in lower than expected, increasing by 3.6% on a yearly basis. That's 0.2% lower than expected. I'm Mike Vaccara, and this is the News Nation Political Minute.
1: Well, the fragile U.S. ceasefire with Iran being pushed to the brink as both sides trade new fire in and around the Strait of Hormuz. U.S. forces firing on two Iranian-flagged oil tankers Friday, saying the vessels were trying to reach an Iranian port despite that blockade. Amid the escalation, diplomatic efforts are also intensifying. Vice President J.D. Vance meeting with Qatar's prime minister in Tehran and is now reviewing, is now reviewing a one-page U.S. proposal that would reopen the strait and pause hostilities. Now, it's all in hopes of jump-starting talks to end the war that's now been going on for 2 months. President Trump is warning Iran it now has 1 week to make peace. Joining us now to talk more, former Deputy National Security Advisor to Vice President Dick Cheney, Steve Yates. Steve, nice to see you again.
2: Thanks so much for having me.
1: So with Vance meeting with Qatar's prime minister on Friday, how important is Qatar right now for diplomacy amid all these crises happening between the United States, Iran, Israel, and Hamas, and Gaza, and Hezbollah in Lebanon?
2: Well, Qatar and Pakistan seem to have been the two windows that were perceived by Iran to be somewhat friendly. Of course, Iran has taken the opportunity to attack several of its neighbors and friends in the course of this two-month campaign, so it's not as friendly as it once was. And I think the administration's rightly keeping the diplomatic channel open, although I don't think anybody really expects a verifiable, durable agreement with the remnants of the regime as they stand at the moment. Mm-hmm. This is sort of the pressure campaign to get them to open the straits, which I think is the strategic priority most imminent in the next week or two.
1: You know, I was talking with our reporter who's there in Tel Aviv right now in the region, Yael Lavi, earlier, and I said, you know, it's hard to see how Iran comes back quickly from this with their economy when they have treated their neighbors the way that they have. What kind of long-term damage has Iran done to itself by acting the way that it has?
2: I think it's generational damage. Now, if they make some kind of a deal, and part of me hopes they don't, because I don't think this regime deserves any benefit of the doubt. And I hope for the sake of the Iranian people that they might have a future that's out from under the IRGC and its ilk. But my feelings aside, they definitely should not have been a state sponsor of terrorism for decades. Right. But this campaign has been devastating for them economically. And just looking at Qatar Island with the ceasing of operations, the accumulation of storage. There's damage to facilities that will take a long time to go online. And if they don't make a deal, I strongly believe that the president, before pulling back, is going to hit that coastal area extremely hard and hit some of their infrastructure before trying to work with a coalition to get the flow of goods from the freedom side of that Gulf flowing.
1: Right. Well, look, we are at war with the Iranian regime and not the Iranian people who have lived under that tyrannical rule for so long, for generations now. What kind of damage is going to be done to them and their livelihood, even if it's not so much lives lost, their quality of life? How would that change?
2: Well, that's a real concern. And I think when you go into a conflict like this, where on the one hand, you're not going to do what the Obama administration did by giving financial inducements and trying to seek implementation of a deal, and you're not going to do what the Bush administration did in Iraq, invade, occupy, and try to run a country, you end up with this muddle of sorts where you have to sort of set bumpers on how far things can go. And you're going to have uncertainty on political leadership. Who exactly are you negotiating with? And in all of that, the Iranian people do take the brunt of it. This internet outage that's been in their country is profound. We don't have great independent journalism coming out of Iran to give us ground truth. And there's still a lot of political warfare coming from the remnants of the regime that I think, to say the least, are distorting realities.
1: Again, the White House is awaiting Iran's response to their one-page proposal there. And Trump says this truce with Iran is still holding, despite these new strikes that we've seen targeting Iran Iranian military sites after Tehran attacked American destroyers there in the Strait of Hormuz. So with them trading fire this way, I want you to take a listen here first.
3: They trifled with us today. We blew them away. They trifled. I call that a trifle. I'll let you know when there's no ceasefire. You won't have to know. If there's no ceasefire, you're not going to have to know. You're just going to have to look at one big... glow coming out of Iran.
1: So Trump says Iran is trifling. I hadn't heard him speak that way about it. But at what point does a ceasefire stop looking like a ceasefire and start looking like a real war again?
2: Well, it already doesn't look like a real ceasefire in reality. This is the president's style. I understand it. I think I understand somewhat what he's trying to do. But I think that the fact of the matter is we're going to have to give the remnants of this regime a form of an ultimatum. We are not in Iran the way we were in Iraq, Afghanistan, or even Vietnam. We are in the Gulf, and we're enforcing a blockade of Iran. Now, with that going the right way, there should be free flow of goods going from the non-Iranian parts of that Gulf. That, I think, has to be the core objective. And I think that they do have to have a limited time to get out of the way and let that happen. Or I think there has to be a real significant blow to that entire coastline before we try to work with our allies for where do we go from here on freedom of navigation and monitoring of the nuclear facilities inside Iran.
1: Look, well, there are always consequences, intended or unintended. And the New York Times opinion writer David Wallace Wells, not sure if you have seen this latest just out today, but he says he fears the war's impact on fertilizer supplies could deepen global hunger and push more people toward famine. Listen here.
4: And the effects of this war, the downstream effects of this war, are really quite grim. We could be talking about tens of millions of additional people suffering extreme hunger or being forced into or close to famine as a result of this fertilizer consequence, which, again, isn't even like on the Trump administration's radar, as far as I can tell.
1: Look, historically, New York Times opinion writers and podcasters aren't necessarily favorable to President Trump. But a new Farm Bureau survey also shows that nearly 70% of farmers say they can't afford all the fertilizer that they need right now. How worried should Americans be on the war's impact on food?
2: Well, I think there are concerns that are legitimate. I think there are also sort of doomer scenarios that never in a million years are going to materialize, but they'll make headlines and clickbait on social media, and even some experts will come and espouse them. But there's also an underlying lesson for people who thought that we were going to move away from fossil fuels in everyday life. That was a fantasy because people have no concept how much of what we wear and what we grow, not just what we drive, depend upon these very fossil fuels. Now, I think markets are pricing in risk that if the president succeeds in drawing this to a more manageable place in the coming weeks, even coming months, we'll never get remotely close to those dire scenarios. But it's an important wake-up call about supply chains and dependencies and what we should be doing with ourselves and reliable partners not to get stuck in these kinds of situations again. But for now, I think the priority has to be that maritime security and basically make a deal, Iran, or get blown back into having to accept surrender.
1: Oh, boy. All right. Great to have you today. Thanks for weighing in. Former Deputy National Security Advisor to Vice President Dick Cheney, Steve Yates, we'd love to have you back again. Thank you.
2: Thank you.
1: 42 minutes after the hour. Well, the Pentagon unveiling new UFO files with never before seen images dating back to the Apollo missions. We'll have more on what's in those files and what the president is saying about them.
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17: UFO files, including never-before-seen images, videos, and NASA records dating back to the Apollo missions. The documents posted after President Trump ordered federal agencies to release more information on unidentified anomalous phenomena, or UAPs. Among the files, photos of strange objects over the moon, military videos of fast-moving lights, and reports from pilots describing objects making sharp 90-degree turns. The Pentagon says many of the cases remain unexplained, though officials stress there is still no confirmed evidence of alien life. President Trump urging Americans to look at the files themselves and make their own judgments if the truth is out there. Well, it was well worth the wait for one recent college graduate.
18: You, sir, are 60 years late to your graduation ceremony.
17: Oh my gosh, this is going to bring a tear to my eye. Retired Colonel Ken Grunberg, finally able to walk across the Georgia Tech stage at a young age of 88 years old. He earned his bachelor's degree all the way back in 1960 and his master's in 1966. So why wasn't he able to cross? Well, he missed two ceremonies because of his active military service. Colonel Grunberg earned a Bronze Star while serving some 20 years with the U.S. Army. Thank you for your service, sir. What a day for him and his family. Well, the United States-Mexico relationship is being put to the test after the Trump administration indicts several Mexican officials and considers closing down some Mexican consulates. News Nation's Ali Bradley has the details.
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13: Well, the Trump administration's already shaky relationship with Mexico is under even more pressure. A political firestorm erupting south of the border this week after the United States indicted several officials from Mexican President Claudia Sheinbaum's party on drug trafficking charges. And now the United States is reviewing all Mexican consulates in the United States, which could lead to possible closures of some of the diplomatic offices. News Nation's Allie Bradley tells us more from our nation's southern border.
14: Yeah, the Trump administration's campaign to target Mexican political figures who are allegedly tied to the criminal cartels is well underway, and some are saying that the approach is raising the temperature between the United States and Mexico. Now, some high-profile indictments have already come down, including sitting Sinaloa Governor Ruben Rocha Moya, who has repeatedly denied any links to cartels. And just this week, acting

0: Attorney General Todd Blanche telling us exclusively that a Mexican judge has also been indicted. Mexico's President Claudia Sheinbaum said during a news conference that Mexico needed, quote, overwhelming and irrefutable proof before moving against Rocha Moya and the others. Even with that proof, Sheinbaum believes Rocha Moya should be tried in Mexico rather than the United States. Now, the Trump administration has taken these actions against at least 10 Mexican officials while also maintaining their relationship with Mexico is strong right now. But a prominent Mexico City defense attorney and president of the Mexican bar is pushing back on the administration's messaging, saying Mexican officials feel increasingly cornered by what he describes as a lack of communication and trust from Washington.
1: This is huge. This is bigger than you can imagine. A sitting governor in Mexico, who is an old school party guy, came up with AMLO, everything he represents, that he would have an arrest warrant and a petition for extradition during in the middle of his government. That's atomic. That's atomic. That's bigger than anything I could ever imagine. And that's going to have huge implications.
0: Katz also says the reported extradition pressure campaign is placing President Sheinbaum in a, quote, impossible situation. He says she can cooperate and face political fallout at home or resist and risk appearing soft on cartel corruption. Now, this all comes as the Trump administration is actually ordering the review of at least 53 Mexican consulates within the United States. That move could lead to some closures. Now, they maintain they have this strong working relationship, but in the past, when we've seen these reviews, it's usually because of tensions within the United States and their respective countries. Back to you.
2: All right, News Nation's Allie Bradley, thank you for that. 4 minutes before the top of the hour, a deadly incident at Denver International Airport as a trespasser is hit by a plane on the runway. Authorities are now investigating how this happened.
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14: Scholar, Frontier, Tower Frontier 4345, we're stopping on the runway. We just hit somebody. We have an engine fire.
2: Gosh, it's chilling to hear, isn't it? A tragedy on the tarmac. A Frontier Airlines plane killing a trespasser on the runway at Denver International Airport. Authorities are now investigating to determine how this disaster happened and how to prevent it from ever happening again. And it's not just air travel. Sickness on the high seas as a cruise ship is plagued by hantavirus, killing three passengers. The United States is moving to evacuate Americans on the vessel, planning to transport them back to the United States for quarantine and monitoring. Plus, at the White House, the commander-in-chief is waiting for Iran's demands to its newest peace proposal. President Trump putting more pressure on Iran and threatening to resume full-scale bombing if Tehran doesn't agree to terms.
15: You think they're slow-rolling it? You think they're intentionally slow-rolling the process?
16: You'll find out soon enough.
2: And today, the UK is moving its warship, the HMS Dragon, to the Middle East, preparing for a multinational effort to protect shipping there in the Strait. And next week, a high-stakes meeting between Trump and Chinese President Xi Jinping there in Beijing. How one of the members in the new Axis of Evil will respond to the escalating conflict. Well, hi there. Good afternoon to you. I'm Anna Koyman in New York. It's Saturday, May 9th, 2 o'clock on the East Coast. This is News Nation Live. Straight to our top story, a deadly Frontier Airlines incident at Denver International Airport. Airport officials say that a person jumped the perimeter fence and was hit by the plane just 2 minutes later while trying to cross the runway. They were pronounced dead at the scene and have not yet been identified. Officials also say 12 people reported minor injuries during the emergency evacuation, with five taken to local hospitals. We're going to welcome to the show now travel expert Bobby Lori. Bobby, we normally have you on for much lighter topics than this one.
17: Yeah.
2: But just how unusual is it to have a pedestrian breach security like this and actually get onto a runway?
17: Yeah, it's highly unusual, Anna. You know, we're not usually looking at folks climbing over the fence and making their way into the secure area of the airports. We do have security that does patrol the perimeter of the airports, but it is miles long, so they can't be everywhere at every time. But it is highly unusual that someone actually breaches it and then makes their way onto an active runway.
2: Yeah, it's just one more headline that makes you think about a few things and question your choices every time you're on the tarmac. Or I feel that way traveling every week to New York from North Carolina. In this air traffic control audio that we just played moments ago there, after the plane hit and killed the person there on the runway, we do hear the tower saying that somebody was on the runway and the plane is evacuating. Could the pilot or air traffic control done anything differently that would have prevented this from happening without putting, you know, all the passengers on board the plane and at risk and others there using the tarmac as well?
17: Right, absolutely. Yeah, so in that communication exchange between the pilots and air traffic control, you hear the pilots actually tell the tower that there was someone on the runway and then that they were going to abort their takeoff and then evacuate the aircraft. So what we found out now is that after the pilots aborted the takeoff, then the cabin started to fill with smoke, and that's what prompted the evacuation of all of the passengers onto the runway there. The tower actually did not see the trespasser on the runway itself, and it could have been just because of the darkness of night and the clothes that the person was wearing that they weren't able to see them. But the pilots did, in fact, spot the person, and then there was an incident between the person and the aircraft engine, which then would have actually caused even a bigger problem had the airplane continued and lifted off the ground.
2: What a horrible horrible way to leave this earth, and what a horrible thing for all the people who had to go through the trauma of all that and the evacuation and everything. We did hear from the Secretary of Transportation, Sean Duffy. He issued this statement about the incident. Here's what it reads in part. Late last night, a trespasser breached airport security at Denver International Airport, deliberately scaled a perimeter fence and ran out onto a runway. No one should ever trespass on an airport. What do you think? Do you think we'll see any security changes coming to airports following this incident, Bobby?
17: Yeah, I do think so. The technology does exist now to set up some sort of a sensor on the airport perimeter fences that should be able to detect if someone were to breach that perimeter and jump over the fence. The same kind of technology is used in a different manner on cruise ships, that it would actually detect if someone had fallen overboard. So the sensors are there, that technology is there, and I do think we'll start to see some of that roll out at the nation's airports, just because the security patrol cannot actually be, everywhere at every point in time, considering the perimeter is miles long.
2: All right, Bobby Lori, thank you so much for joining us here on News Nation. Appreciate it.
17: Thank you.
2: All right, 5 minutes after the hour, we're going to turn now to the war in Iran. The White House is awaiting Iran's response to the latest peace proposal. It comes as the U.S. military is confirming it has fired on Iranian tankers trying to break the naval blockade on the Strait of Hormuz. But Trump says the ceasefire is still holding. News Nation's Yael Lavie from Tel Aviv, Israel now. Yael, what can you tell us?
16: Good afternoon, Anna. Yes, and definitely a region on edge here. Everybody waiting. This 71 days since Operation Epic Fury began and 27 days to the U.S. blockade on Iranian ports as the country, Iran, remains defiant, trying to close and control the Strait of Hormuz. Now, Washington and the world are waiting an answer from Iran for that one-page memorandum that was sent to them with points that might help bring about an end to this crisis. President Trump last night also acknowledging that he is waiting for that letter that was Friday night, but as of now, no word as to whether that has actually happened. Iran's foreign minister also spoke with reporters overnight in Tehran, saying, quote, "We do our own thing, and we don't care about deadlines," end quote. At the same time, the president is signaling the United States could restart Project Freedom. That's the naval escort operation through the Strait of Hormuz, just days after pausing the short-lived mission to give diplomacy a chance, to quote Washington. And the United States is also turning up the pressure on China, imposing new sanctions on several Chinese companies accused of helping Iran, a move that comes just before President Trump is set to meet Chinese President Xi Jinping in Beijing next week. Now, inside Iran, U.S. intelligence sources say Supreme Leader Ali Khamenei's son, Murtaza Khamenei, is still playing a key role in shaping Iran's strategy, but that is despite remaining largely out of the public view. And in other areas in this region, the ceasefire is not holding. That is approximately north from where I'm standing, on the Israeli northern border with Lebanon. We're getting reports that earlier today, multiple Israeli soldiers were hit by drones launched from southern Lebanon by Hezbollah. That's the militant group that controls southern Lebanon. It is backed, it is financed, it is armed by Iran. And next week, Israeli and Lebanese delegation are scheduled to come to Washington, D.C. That'll be the third round of talks for those delegations. But at the table, who will not be Hezbollah? That is still that group owned by Iran that controls southern Lebanon. And if a ceasefire is to hold and to come about in that area, nobody really knows who will disarm them. So a lot of open questions as the region waits.
2: Yeah, what a mess. And this, of course, has been one of the justifications for the war from the White House, not just stopping Iran from having a nuclear program, but also stopping them from backing all these terror proxies as well that are just wreaking havoc on the region. Great to see you. Stay safe there. Yael Lavie, live for us from Tel Aviv. Thank you. All right, joining us now, we have former DHS senior official Bridget Bean. Bridget, thank you so much for being here today.
18: Well, great to be here, Anna.
2: All right, so the latest with negotiations, we've had Vice President Vance meeting with Qatar's prime minister, that happening Friday. Just how important is Qatar right now for diplomacy amid all these conflicts between the United States, Iran, Israel, Hamas in Gaza, and Hezbollah in Lebanon?
18: Well, as you said, there is a lot going on. And I think that every opportunity we have to work with a nation is important. As you've talked about, we're really tracking four stories right now, but one through line. So American leadership as the indispensable peacemaker is back, and we're executing across three theaters at once: Iran, Gaza, and Ukraine. You know, the president just personally brokered a three-day ceasefire with 1,000 prisoner exchange on each side. So all of this is happening. And as you alluded to, we've got the Trump-Xi summit in 5 days. So we've got three theaters, one doctrine, peace through strength. So Qatar, Saudi Arabia, the UAE, they're all really important. And the president and his administration is working really carefully to work with each group to see what they can do to advance the peace, right? But you know, as Iran strikes our warships, that cannot go unresponded to. And so the president's love tap the other day was frankly measured, responsible, and quite frankly overdue. You don't get to fire on our warship and not pay the price. So, you know, there's a lot to really think about. And I am really impressed that the UK just deployed the HMS Dragon, because as you said, it is a world-class air defense destroyer. Yes. Sending them to the region sends a message.
2: And that's exactly what I wanted to get to with you next, because that's new happening today. What's with the change of tone from Starmer, and what does that say to you about America's position in the war and place in the world right now?
18: I think that our European allies are seeing that President Trump is on the right track, that we're making progress. And both the UK and France, you know, they're leading the 50-nation coalition to make sure that free and navigation can happen through the strait. But they are really bringing the best that they have to the strait to make sure that we can have that kind of free navigation. And I think that they're seeing that the president is being very effective. And I think their constituents and their nations are seeing this. And so they're stepping up. And this is what real burden sharing means. What I'd like to see is Japan, South Korea, and the Philippines also do the same, because they rely more heavily on their petroleum imports through the strait. So they have the naval capability. They should be doing more. And I think them watching, you know, the European coalition doing the hard work, I think our Asian allies also will follow. So this is, I think we're at a really important inflection point where our European allies, I think our Asian allies are looking, the economic stranglehold is accelerating, okay, right? We turned away 70 tankers. They're empty. They're looking for different markets. And that's, you know, American crude, Saudi crude, Gulf State crude. Yes. This is really, I mean, all of these things coming together, and you're right to point them all out and to look at it in totality.
2: Well, it certainly is a change in tone and tenor, it seems, from the UK. But I think it is important to underscore that this is for a defensive naval mission designed, yes, to reassure commercial ships attempting to pass through the waterway, and that it would only happen, this is according to the AP, only happen once a solid ceasefire or peace deal is agreed to. So the president was asked about this, about the Iranian response to this one-page proposal from the United States that would get toward ending this conflict. Let's go ahead and take a listen to President Trump here.
19: I think we're doing very well. Iran is seeming to be coming along very well, militarily very good. We'll see whether or not they can get there.
2: From everything you've seen and the standoff that they're having right now, do you think Iran appears to be more interested in actually negotiating or testing the limits with the United States?
18: I think it's a little bit of both. I think the IRGC is trying to hold, you know, a hard line. Hopefully the leaders who are in power have the ability to continue to drive the negotiations to come up with a peace settlement. I think there's a little bit of both, and that's why I think you see the president doing both some hard line and then being a little bit more forgiving. You know, the deadline was it Friday? He understands what he's dealing with, and he's dealing with a government in Iran that is run by the supreme leader, but also through the IRGC and, you know, the officials. And he understands kind of the chaos that is inherent in that government. And he's being very strategic not to close any doors at all and to make sure that he has these off-ramps for Iran so that he can get that peace that's so desperately needed in the Middle East.
2: Well, when we have had this little bit of a tit for tat, and President Trump has said that Iran is trifling, but he's also saying that the ceasefire is holding. You know, critics have said that he's doing this because he believes he has pressed pause on that war powers clock, and that, you know, he doesn't need Congress's support to be able to continue all of that. Do you think we really are in the middle of a ceasefire, or is it just on shaky ground, or is it gone?
18: I think any ceasefire is shaky ground, but I believe it's still there. But if someone is going to attack our warships, we are going to respond. So I think, you know, I think that the president has been very reserved, very precise in any kind of response. So I think the ceasefire still is holding. Of course, it's precarious because that's just the nature of who we're dealing with. But again, you know, the president's primary responsibility is to protect our men and women who are in the Middle East, you know, fighting to make sure that our way of life, and that we create, you know, yes, a safe passage through international waters. He's going to respond. So
2: amen. We do not want any more lives lost after more than a dozen have already lost their lives. Thank you so much for being here. Former DHS senior official Bridget Bean. Thank you.
18: Thanks, Anna.
2: Of course. All right, sickness on the seas. Over 140 passengers are being evacuated from a cruise ship plagued with hantavirus. Where efforts to get passengers off the ship stand, and how worried you ought to be about the spread of this deadly disease.
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2: Welcome back. News Nation is following the latest developments that are emerging right now in the deadly outbreak linked to the cruise ship MV Hondius. Listen as a hantavirus survivor describes her ordeal.
9: And then I'd been out in and out of the ER four times. I literally flatlined at the hospital twice.
2: Oh, my goodness. New details from the World Health Organization saying any passenger showing hantavirus symptoms will be taken to the Netherlands for treatment. Other passengers from the ship will return to their home countries. U.S. and Canadian travelers will possibly share a flight home. News Nation's Marcus Espinoza has more on these evacuations from the United Nations in New York City. Marcus?
10: Within the next 24 to 48 hours, passengers on the MV Hondius are now finally being evacuated and potentially sent home if they clear a medical evaluation. Take a listen to how that process may look.
11: There will be small boats that will bring the passengers in groups to the dock. There will be a medical screening that will be done. If there's anybody that develops symptoms, anybody that has symptoms, they will immediately go to a medical evacuation plane and be taken to the Netherlands for care.
10: Let's take a look at the timeline when this all started. The ship set sail from the southern tip of Argentina on April 1st with more than 150 passengers. It stopped then at the Sandwich Islands on the 5th. That's where the first passenger reported symptoms. A 70-year-old Dutch man started feeling sick on the 6th. He died on board just a few days later. At least 29 people from 12 different countries got off the ship to head home from St. Helena. One of those people was the wife of the man who died, who was already symptomatic. She flew to South Africa, where she died on the 26th. Then on May 6th, another man who got off the boat flew home to Zurich, where he's now in intensive care with a confirmed case of the virus. In the following days, one male passenger was evacuated to South Africa, where he tested positive for hantavirus. 3 days later, a woman died aboard the Hondius after reporting symptoms. The cruise ship reached Cape Verde on Sunday, May 3rd. But was not allowed to dock until Wednesday. Three people, including the ship's doctor, were then evacuated to the Netherlands. The ship is expected to reach its final destination, the Canary Islands, in the next 24 to 48 hours and anchor there. These are all the places, however, that passengers who left the ship have traveled all over the world. Some came home to the U.S. They're now being monitored in multiple states, including California, Arizona, Texas, Virginia, and Georgia. Also in New Jersey, two residents are being monitored for potential exposure. Earlier this morning, the Spanish health minister announced as well that passengers currently on the Hondius will disembark into Spain. The governments of Germany, France, Belgium, Ireland, and the Netherlands will send planes in order for the nationals that were on the ship to bring them home. The ship will then head to the Netherlands, where it will be disinfected. Of those currently being evacuated from the ship, American passengers will be transported by the U.S. government to the University of Nebraska, where they will be placed under quarantine. They are expected to arrive as soon as Sunday. Our own Jesse Weber spoke with a passenger who left the ship and is now self-isolating.
30: I think a lot of things have to improve, have to change after this human crisis, such as regulations when it comes to accepting passengers on board at the first place. if they would ask for us to provide a blood test, this could be prevented.
10: The CDC classifying this as a level 3 response, which is the lowest response to a situation like this. The WHO also saying the risk to the global world is low right now as they try to navigate this process and get several dozen passengers back home. Back to you.
2: All right, News Nation's Marcus Espinosa reporting outside the UN in New York City. Thank you. And another highly contagious illness is now spreading at sea. More than 100 people have reported getting sick during a norovirus outbreak on a Princess cruise ship sailing through the Caribbean. The CDC says 102 passengers and 13 crew members on the Caribbean Princess have experienced symptoms, including vomiting and diarrhea. The ship left Florida last week and is set to return tomorrow. Princess Cruises say that it has stepped up cleaning efforts and isolated sick passengers as health officials are monitoring that outbreak. In this, the U.S. military announcing that it has carried out another deadly strike on a suspected drug trafficking boat in the Eastern Pacific. U.S. Southern Command says two suspected narco terrorists were killed on Friday after the vessel was targeted along a known smuggling route. One person survived, and the Coast Guard was sent in for search and rescue operations. The video of the strike on X showing the boat bursting into flames after it was hit. The strike is part of, quote, Operation Southern Spear, a major crackdown targeting cartels and transnational crime groups. But some lawmakers and experts are questioning whether the strikes are legal. Well, New York City officials are investigating how a man accused of pushing someone to their death in a subway station was released from a hospital just hours before this attack. Police say 76-year-old Ross Falzone was just walking through the 18th Street station in Chelsea when he was allegedly pushed down a flight of stairs in an unprovoked attack. The retired teacher and father died from his injuries. New York's mayor, Zohran Mamdani, says the city is now reviewing Bellevue Hospital's psychiatric evaluation and discharge protocols after the suspect was released just hours before that incident. Well, tension escalating in the Strait of Hormuz as the White House waits to hear a response from Iran on a potential peace proposal. The more than now two-month-long conflict is drawing criticism from both sides of the aisle, while why some lawmakers on the Republican side are now looking to curb presidential power when it comes to Iran.
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5: When faced with complex challenges,

0: But we are still waiting to hear from President Trump on whether the United States has received a response from Iran on a proposal to end the war. Despite a week of attacks along the Persian Gulf, both sides say a ceasefire is still in play. The newest U.S. proposal calls for a 30-day ceasefire to allow for more negotiations as the United States looks to reopen the Strait of Hormuz and maintain restrictions on Iran's nuclear program. Tehran has yet to accept any new terms that we know of. Well, joining us now to talk more is National Journal Hotline editor Kirk A. Beto. Kirk, nice to see you today. What happens if Iran doesn't agree to these terms?
1: Then we are still in this stalemate here. I mean, Trump is between a rock and a hard place right now. There's a lot of economic pain because of this blockade going on in the Strait. You see oil prices rising right now. That's putting a lot of pressure on him domestically. And he hasn't been able to achieve the goals he set out when this operation started almost 60 days ago. This is going to, he's looking for some sort of off ramp right now. And this memo of understanding to pause hostilities is the best bet right now. If they don't reach an agreement here, I think you can expect to see more of these little skirmishes that we saw this week, the quote-unquote love tap that Trump called it, continue until there is some sort of deal.
0: Yeah, he says they're trifling. Many Democrats are arguing this war is going too far. Let's take a listen together. We've got ranking member of the House Armed Services Committee, Adam Smith, here.
2: There is no guarantee whatsoever that they're going to give up after 3 or 4 months. Now, if you're acting like absolutely this is going to happen, then that is naive. That doesn't reflect what's going on. And then the rest of the world is impacted by this as well. Yes, our economy is taking a hit right now, but the rest of the world, Asia in particular, Africa, Latin America, are taking an even bigger hit.
3: Right.
2: Meanwhile, Trump is alienating all of them. And a lot of them are now leaning more towards Iran than they were at the start of this.
0: So, of course, Congressman Smith is no fan of President Trump, but Republican Congressman Tom Barrett introducing a bill that would require the president to wind down the war by the end of July, imposing limits on the scope of the United States military. So my question right now is the White House straying away from its America First promise? What are we starting to see from Republicans? Anything?
1: You're starting to see Republicans start to find a little bit more of a backbone here and speak up. They had a certain amount of patience for Trump up until this 60-day threshold, but now you're seeing members like Tom Barrett, who represents a swing district in Michigan. You're probably going to see more Republicans in vulnerable spots. Look at maybe someone like Rob Whitman in Virginia ever since that ruling threw out the court map. He finds himself in a vulnerable spot. Start seeing Republicans in Congress start coming out and saying, we need some sort of plan here. We need some sort of vote here to authorize this because this stalemate right now isn't working out.
0: And will we see the president, you know, threaten to do some sort of last minute primary, to try to, you know, get anybody who's a naysayer, who's breaking from him and pressure them to get on board with what the White House is trying to accomplish?
1: You could potentially see some bluster from the president, but the filing deadlines have already passed this next month. We have about 20 states that will have primaries. So if Trump wants to intervene, he could spend a last minute like dash of energy and cash. But the clock is running out for Trump to wave his stick around and get these members on board. He's going to have to put out a lot more carrots if he wants people to fall in line.
0: Okay. And as we do look to the midterms here at home, the national fight over states redistricting, it's getting deeper. Look at this map here. The Virginia Supreme Court is rejecting the Democrats' redistricting plan, and it's bolstering a potential Republican advantage, but Dems are vowing to appeal. Then over in the Volunteer State in Tennessee, Republicans are approving a new House map, splitting up a majority black district in the city of Memphis, giving Republicans an advantage in the midterms. And one Democratic state rep in Tennessee thinks minority voices are being silenced.
4: Make it easier for you. Let Memphis secede from the state of Tennessee. You don't have to redraw maps when you let us out. Let my people go. And I'm dead serious.
0: Seceding from the state of Tennessee. Look, how far could this battle go?
1: We've seen it already go up all the way to the Supreme Court, and that Supreme Court ruling that allowed Tennessee to redraw the map, it almost guarantees that we're going to continue these redistricting fights long into 2028 and 2030 and beyond. This is just kind of the opening salvo of what is going to be a very prolonged fight over lines.
0: All right. National Journal Hotline editor Kirk A. Beto, thanks for joining us.

0: Yes.
1: Thanks for having me.
0: Nice to see you. All right, everybody, it's National Small Business Week. We're celebrating one local pretzel company. 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Just wait till you hear all the flavors they've been working on. Hey, guys, give us a wave. Man, those look good.
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12: New numbers show mixed signals for American workers. I'm Mike Vaccaro, News Nation Washington Bureau Chief. On Friday, the Department of Labor reporting the U.S. added 115,000 jobs in April, with the unemployment rate remaining steady at 4.3%. While the number of jobs in April is down from the 185,000 jobs added in March, it still beat economists' expectations. It also marks the first back-to-back monthly jobs gains in the U.S. economy since May of last year, when the U.S. added 13,000 jobs. According to the report, labor market growth was fueled by increased employment across industries, including retail trade, transportation, and healthcare, while federal employment continued to decline. At the same time, average hourly earnings came in lower than expected, increasing by 3.6% on a yearly basis. That's 0.2% lower than expected. I'm Mike Vaccaro, and this is the News Nation Political Minute.
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2: And today, there are more than 36 million of those small businesses across the United States. And here with us now, the reason for the Seinfeld clip, any excuse we'll take. So Union Square Pretzels has been kneading dough back since 1982, before I was even born. Joining us now is the chief executive pretzler, Ethan Gallagher, and he brought along Remy and Finch, too, you guys. Great to see ya.
3: Thanks for having us.
2: And look, we know small business. I'm the child of a small business owner as well. My parents have a Christmas business and a pool business, and I grew up doing exactly what your kids do, probably helping you with the dough.
3: Helping me all the time.
2: How did you get your start?
3: The short version is I started a rooftop sea salt company in New York City using green market ingredients, and I tried to get my salt on the pretzel guy's pretzels. And he didn't care about my salt, but he wanted me to take over his business. So I've been doing pretzels ever since.
2: Right. Yeah. And you have put your absolute heart and soul into this business. Tell us what a day in the life even looks like, because I understand you got up before anybody else, even before the birds were even chirping this morning, and had a jam-packed day before you made it here.
3: I have. I get up really early. I get up around 3 o'clock in the morning in the slower season, which is it's starting to pick up now, sometimes 2:30 in the main part of the year. But I, this morning, baked pretzels, brought them to the Union Square Green Market, the country's largest open-air farmer's market, set up for my staff, took the train home back to New Jersey to coach his baseball game.
2: Wow.
3: And took the train back to do this, and we'll go back to Union Square at the end of the day and take the pretzel van back home.
2: Finch and Remy, I'll start with you, Finch. Let me know, like, what is it like to go with your dad every once in a while and be part of this and see, you know, what he has made with his own hands be consumed by people and people just really enjoying it?
4: It's actually pretty amazing that my dad could just do this in like 20 hours or so.
2: 20 hours. A lot of time you're spending on it.
3: I wish it was only 20 hours.
2: That's right. I feel you. Yeah. Remy, how about you? What do you think about the pretzel business?
5: Sorry. Okay. I just think that it's crazy that like we have basically an endless supply of pretzels. And it's just like really enjoyable to like help out all the time.
2: Yeah, well, let's take a look at some of the flavors that you've brought along. What are your favorite flavors, guys? Which one should I try?
4: Probably the for hard or soft.
2: Either one.
3: Yeah.
4: My favorite is probably the cinnamon soft pretzel.
3: The cinnamon sugar, which we don't have today.
2: Well, I'm dying for the chocolate. Can I try the chocolate? Yep. Is this one for me?
3: That's the dark chocolate. Like dark chocolate. That one's dangerously good category.
2: I lived in New York in my late 20s, and right when I moved here, I've always loved pretzels, so I was very excited about this. But I was buying a soft pretzel almost every day because New York is kind of synonymous with pretzels.
3: It is. I mean, New York is synonymous with soft pretzels, although we didn't really have any excellent soft pretzels in New York before we started. We pivoted and made a soft pretzel turn after doing the hard pretzels for 40 years.
2: Oh, okay.
3: So we say after 40 years, we went soft. And we started the soft pretzel using all local flour, New York State butter, New York State flour.
2: Yes.
3: Where I know the miller who grows and mills our wheat, the farmer who milks the cows and makes our butter.
2: Well, you can tell in the taste. It's delicious.
3: Yeah, thank you.
2: Talk a little bit about the importance of buying local, buying American, and really just buying from your neighborhood as well, if you can.
3: Yeah, I mean, I think it's increasingly harder for people to do it, right? It's things are more and more expensive. It's harder for people to make ends meet. I am lucky enough to live in New York City, where we have a network of about 53 farmers markets that support regional agriculture. So everybody that grows anything within 200 miles of New York City gets to come down to the city and sell to its vast population of people.
2: Yeah.
3: And so New Yorkers have been kind of conditioned since 1976 when the green market started to shop local. So I'm lucky because I do quite well in the city. People love to shop for their food and their groceries and get some pretzels along the way.
2: Yeah. Well, look, being a small business owner is no joke. It's really tough. So congratulations
3: Thank
2: on
3: you.
2: Being able to do this for decades and being able to succeed
3: and
2: all of that. Everybody's talking about inflation and the cost of food right now. How has that impacted you? Have you had to raise your prices?
3: We haven't yet. I mean, it's all of my prices have been raised, right? So my packaging, the flour, gasoline, particularly from this war. It's tough. You know, the small business, which we like to celebrate in this country and honor as kind of the backbone of our society, there's a whole variety of small businesses, but small businesses, of course, incur the cost the most. It's two ways, because I have empathy and sympathy for consumers who can't necessarily spend top dollar on a well-made you know, baked good or pretzel or even their vegetables at the market or their eggs. But at the same time, the costs do trickle down to us first, and we feel it the most. So it's a tough balance.
2: Have you been running out of places to cut yourself?
3: Yeah. Yeah, we have. I mean, it's tricky. You know, I think the one thing that I've learned most about being a small business owner over the last few years is that you get creative, right? It's something that I love to do. I want to continue to do it. I feel like it's a job that can't be replaced by artificial intelligence.
2: There are
3: machines that make pretzels, but you can't duplicate the taste of a handmade pretzel.
2: Look, I think being an entrepreneur, you really have to have a fire in your belly for it. Do you think you'll pass this along to your kids? Do they have any desire?
3: Well, I don't know if I do it to them. They see how hard and long I work. And I think unlike a lot of business folk, to put it that way, you know, what I prioritize is being home every night for dinner, paying my workers a fair and living wage, and really supporting. I'm a son of a steelworker who's a son of a steelworker. And so, you know, the only kind of majority in this country is the working class, and I'm one of them.
2: Yeah, well, we are proud to share your story
3: Thank
2: and others
3: you.
2: Like
3: I
2: it here on News
3: it, yeah.
2: Nation. Thank you so much
3: Thank
2: for sharing
3: you.
2: It with us.
3: Thanks for having us.
2: You guys have a great day. Enjoy the market. I wish I could get down there. Yeah, the weather's good for you.
3: Send some more for you.
2: All right, yes, we'll dig in during the commercial break. But right now we're going to dive in. We're just going to dip in momentarily listening to USA, Turning Point USA CEO and the wife of the late Charlie Kirk, Erica Kirk, speaking there at the 2026 Hillsdale College commencement.
6: And this responsibility he felt to God, he felt it to our family, to our country, and that was born from what he learned. And Charlie was able to see things on a multidimensional level, which was really powerful to witness. He sought to order what was disordered and came to the table with solutions instead of more problems. He was very solution-oriented. That's prime characteristic of an entrepreneur. But he had solutions, whether that be for the government or for the culture. And that's what all of you are called to do also. All of you students here that are graduating, you have learned about the permanent things, and you share in that responsibility to be a part of the solution for this nation and this world. And just to inspire you a little bit more, when Charlie loved to tell the story of how Turning Point USA started, like all great startups, it started in a garage in Lamont, Illinois. And he was fresh out of high school, and he would say he had no money, no connections, and no idea what he was doing. But to the world, that might seem relevant, but to God, it's not. He knew that what the Lord had put on his heart, that was his calling, and that's what he was going to pursue. And God really put a hedge of protection around him as he built and he strived to build something that would outlast him. He founded Turning Point.
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2: President Donald Trump traveling to Beijing next week, scheduled to meet with Chinese President Xi Jinping, aiming to stabilize their relationship amid the war with Iran. Now, as we gear up for that historic visit, we're going to check out how our allies around the world are reacting to the conflict. So the United Kingdom is electing not to directly assist the United States, but preparing to help protect shipping once that fighting is over, deploying a warship to the region right now to help secure the strait when the standoff ends. But British Prime Minister Keir Starmer insisting it's not the UK's fight.
27: The Iran war is not our war. We're not getting dragged into it. Whatever pressure is put on me, I'm not going to drag the United Kingdom into a war. It's not in our national interest. But it is impacting us. It's impacting our economy. It's impacting what happens on our streets.
2: As for France, French President Emmanuel Macron is also focusing on the Strait of Hormuz and the pressure its closure is putting on the world's oil, while also urging the sides to look for peaceful solutions. Macron posting on X, writing, quote, "All parties must lift the blockade of the Strait without delay and without conditions. We must durably return the regime of full freedom of navigation that prevailed before the conflict." And a scathing tone from German Chancellor Friedrich Merz, who says Iran is humiliating the United States by having officials come to Islamabad without actually negotiating.
28: The Americans clearly have no strategy. And the problem with conflicts like this is always that you don't just have to go in, you also have to get out again. We saw that all too painfully in Afghanistan for 20 years. We saw it in Iraq. So this whole affair is, as I said, ill-considered, to say the least. At the moment, I cannot see what strategic exit the Americans are now opting for.
2: Well, Washington's relations with NATO have been strained for a while, but the war in Iran is really pushing it to the limit, with Trump even threatening to leave the alliance. And it's not just NATO. The U.S. is also towing its relationship with China. The president's trip to China will be the first nearly a decade. China's foreign minister is calling for, quote, an immediate end to the hostilities after meeting with his Iranian counterpart. And according to Iran, the two are working to align their interests before President Trump's visit to China. Now, Russia is playing a critical but indirect role in the war, providing Tehran with intelligence, weapons, and diplomatic backing. Now, at the onset of the war, Vladimir Putin even expressed his condolences for the death of Iran's supreme leader and even declared support for the regime while calling the U.S. strikes reckless. So what's going to come of this big meeting between Trump and Xi Jinping? Only time's going to tell. On to this now. After years of anticipation, the USS Cleveland will finally arrive in the port of its namesake city today. The arrival of the ship will kick off a week-long celebration that will end with its commissioning and entry into service with the U.S. Navy. Planners say it will connect the crew with the Northeast Ohio community and will have events for the whole family. The vessel was launched in 2023 and will be the first U.S. warship to be commissioned in the state of Ohio. That's according to the USS Cleveland Foundation. All right, 5 minutes before the top of the hour. A deadly incident at Denver International Airport as a trespasser is hit by a plane there on the runway. Authorities are now investigating how this happened. All right, everybody, if you're hanging out at home or if you're out there on the go, be sure to download our News Nation Now app. You can scan that QR code right there on your screen right now. Our News Nation Now app makes sure you never miss major breaking news, exclusive News Nation reporting, and you can watch our network right there on your mobile device.
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0: Tower, Frontier, Tower, Frontier 4345, we're stopping on the runway. We just hit somebody. We have an engine fire.
1: It's chilling when you listen, isn't it? A tragedy on the tarmac. A Frontier Airlines plane killing a trespasser on the runway at Denver International Airport. Authorities are now investigating to try to determine how this disaster happened and also prevent something like this from ever happening again. And it's not just air travel either. Sickness on the high seas as a cruise ship is plagued by hantavirus, killing three passengers. The U.S. is moving to evacuate Americans on the vessel, planning to transport them back to the United States for quarantine and monitoring. Plus, at the White House, the commander-in-chief is waiting for Iran's response to its newest peace proposal. President Trump putting more pressure on Iran and threatening to resume full-scale bombing if Tehran doesn't agree to terms.
2: You think they're slow rolling it? You think they're intentionally slow rolling the process?
3: We'll find out soon enough.
1: And today, the UK is moving its warship, the HMS Dragon, to the Middle East, preparing for a multinational effort to protect shipping in the Strait. And next week, a high-stakes meeting between Trump and Chinese President Xi Jinping in Beijing. How one of the members in the new Axis of Evil will respond to the escalating conflict. Well, good afternoon to you. I'm Anna Koyman. It's Saturday the 9th of May, 3 o'clock on the East Coast, and this is News Nation Live. We're going to begin with that breaking news, a deadly Frontier Airlines incident at Denver International Airport. Airport officials say a person jumped the perimeter fence and was hit by the plane just 2 minutes later while crossing the runway. They were pronounced dead at the scene and have not yet been identified. Officials also say 12 people reported minor injuries during the emergency evacuation, with five taken to local hospitals. Well, joining us now to talk more, we have travel expert and founder of Trusted Travel Girl, Valerie Joy Wilson. Valerie, we normally have you for lighter topics than the one we have today, but just how unusual is it to have a pedestrian breach security like this and actually get onto the runway?
4: Absolutely. It's great to see you, Anna. Sorry that we're on under these circumstances. We can't seem to go a single week without some crazy aviation news. It is so unbelievably rare. I actually cannot recall the last time that something like this has happened. But I do want to reiterate, you guys did change the narrative. This morning, everybody was saying, this is a pedestrian. This is not a pedestrian. This is an intruder who jumped the fence and put all of the lives of the crew
1: To clarify for our viewers, we weren't doing that for any reason other than that those were the only details that we had, so we were sharing them. And they're still scant. The details are still scant. We don't have an identity on this individual yet. That hasn't come into the newsroom. We don't know if they were carrying anything nefarious or not. We're trying to figure out what the motive was behind trespassing, allegedly, and getting there on the airport that way. But in the air traffic control audio that we just shared at the top of the show, after the plane hit and killed this person there on the runway, we do hear somebody in the tower say someone was on the runway and the plane is evacuating. Could the pilot or air traffic control have done anything different that would have prevented this from happening?
4: Look, air traffic control, as we all know, they're operating kind of on these skeleton crews right now. I think that they did a really excellent job of rerouting all of the aircrafts and giving this Frontier aircraft the space that it needed. The pilots are the real heroes, and of course, the crew on board. They did an incredible job. There were over 200 souls on board this aircraft, including the crew, and they did an amazing job of making the decision when they were going 146 miles per hour. They were just about to take off. They made the decision to abort the takeoff. They did a really excellent job. And then, of course, they made the decision to immediately evacuate everyone. I think that if you listen to the audio, it is real. The pilots were calm and cool and collected, but they were seriously disturbed at the same time.
1: Yeah, I mean, what a horrible way for this person to leave planet Earth, but also all the people on board the plane, you know, the trauma that they would have gone through last night as well. We did hear from the Secretary of Transportation, Sean Duffy. He did issue this statement about the incident. Let me read part of it. Late last night, a trespasser breached airport security at Denver International Airport, deliberately scaled a perimeter fence and ran out onto a runway. No one should ever trespass on an airport. What do you think? Are we going to see any new security changes coming to airports because of this incident?
4: I don't know that we will see major airport changes.

0: I would like to understand the reason why this was not caught by some type of security. And I do think that we will definitely see some changes at Denver Airport. But I do think that, you know, the strongest lobbyists that we have for protection are the pilots unions. I think that they will look at all of this with the NTSB, and they will decide if there needs to be more precautions and what exactly happened, because there should, under no circumstances should somebody be able to scale a fence and enter an active runway. I mean, I think this is really terrifying. At first, it sounded like it was they were initially reporting that it was an employee, but I think we have initially ruled that out.
1: Yeah, I mean, can you imagine being the pilot of that airplane? And you know, if you see a person, you obviously want to save their life, but you got a whole plane full of passengers you got to worry about as well. So, I mean, this could have ended a whole lot worse than it did. Appreciate you being here, travel expert and founder of Trusted Travel Girl, Valerie Joy Wilson. Thanks.
0: Thanks for having me.
1: All right, our other top story today, we got to turn to the war in Iran now. The White House is awaiting Iran's response to the latest peace proposal. News Nation's Hannah Brand is live for us there from the White House. Any new developments, Hannah? What are we hearing now from the president when it comes to where things stand with Iran?
2: Well, Anna, as of today, not much. We are watching and waiting, as you said, for Iran's response here at the White House. President Trump right now is at his Virginia golf club, but we haven't heard directly from him this morning. The last time we heard from him, he said he was expecting to get a letter from Iranian leaders. That was last night. No word on if that has happened yet, though. The president does still insist the ceasefire with Iran is holding at this point, even after, as we know, U.S. forces struck two Iranian oil tankers. Military officials say they were trying to breach the American blockade of Iran's ports. Plus, earlier Friday, the U.S. military had said it stopped attacks on three Navy ships and struck some Iranian military facilities in the Strait of Hormuz. And all of this comes as at the same time President Trump is signaling that the U.S. could restart Project Freedom. Remember, that's that naval escort mission to try and help ships through the Strait of Hormuz. The president had previously said he was pausing that project to give diplomacy a chance. But no ships have passed through the strait since Wednesday. That's clearly a point of tension. And Iran's foreign minister put out a publicly defiant message this morning, writing, "Every time a diplomatic solution is on the table, the U.S. opts for a reckless military adventure." Adding in his post, "Iranians never bow to pressure." Now, inside Iran, Supreme Leader Ali Khamenei's son, Mohtaba Khamenei, is reportedly playing a pretty key role in shaping Iran's war strategy, though he's not actually been seen or heard from in public. A top Iranian official did say this week, though, he is mostly healed from the injuries that he got in the early days of this conflict, and also promised he would eventually appear in public. All of this is the Pakistani prime minister says his country continues to act as a mediator. He says he's been in constant contact with U.S. and Iranian officials to try to extend the ceasefire and to reach a final peace deal. So it seems like there is some diplomacy happening behind the scenes, Anna. At this point, though, we just don't know how it's going.
1: Yeah, and we're continuing to hear from the White House that the fractured leadership there in Iran is complicating negotiations, too. Let's switch gears and talk about the power of sanctions, Hannah. The United States also seems to be turning up the pressure on China in connection with this conflict. How's all that playing out?
2: Yeah, that's kind of an interesting point of tension as well, because the State Department just announced some new sanctions on several different Chinese companies because they are accused of helping Iran in this conflict. Those companies, according to the State Department, provided some satellite imagery and intelligence to help Iran strike U.S. military targets. And this all comes ahead of President Trump's scheduled visit to China late next week. Remember, it was previously scheduled for earlier. It got pushed back. But now he says he will be going next week. He's going to be sitting down for a high-stakes meeting with Chinese President Xi. And the conflict in the Middle East certainly adds to the long list of issues these two leaders are expected to discuss. Also, top of mind, of course, will be the back and forth on trade and tariffs of interest to both the U.S. and China. Now, Iran's foreign minister did visit Beijing earlier this week for talks with the top Chinese diplomat. So clearly, China has ties with both countries here, Anna.
1: All right. News Nation's Hannah Brandt live for us from the White House. Thank you. We're going to welcome to the show now Wisconsin Republican Congressman Glenn Grothman. He serves on the House Oversight Committee. Congressman, great to see you today. Thanks for joining us again.
3: Glad to be on the show. Certainly an interesting time to be alive.
1: To say the least. A lot going on right now. We're going to try to make sense of it all right now. President Trump did not answer News Nation's question last night about whether he had heard back from Iran on the U.S. proposal for peace, the one-page proposal there. What happens if we don't hear from Iran today?
3: Well, it's a scary situation. I mean, President Trump has said he's going to dial up the pressure, which can only mean more military strikes on Iran. The scary thing is Iran has been used to horrific things happening in the past, and their leadership really doesn't care. Let's not forget about the Iran-Iraq war, in which maybe a million people died. You know, it just didn't bother them. So I do not know what effect it will have on Iran, even if we strike more, begin to knock out their electrical grid, that sort of thing. Do they care? It's not like the United States, a country based on elections in which we want to keep our people happy, or the leader can be in trouble if he doesn't. In Iran, they just may not care, which really puts President Trump in a difficult position. But I really think he has no choice other than to strike Iranian positions and try to put more pressure there and rely on China, who, after all, we have a common goal, right, with the Gulf of Hormuz.
1: Well, we've heard from foreign policy experts, you know, that Iran seems to think that the United States is going to blink first and that they are just going to withstand this Operation Economic Fury that's going on against them, even though they're bleeding hundreds of millions of dollars a day right now. But they believe President Trump is going to be experiencing a lot of political pressure that's going to sway him to act a certain way. How do you feel about that as far as members in your party go? Do you think we're going to start to see more members from your party start to break from the president if this conflict continues?
3: I would certainly hope not. You know, we've put a tremendous amount of effort, the United States has, into putting pressure on Iran, trying to put an end to their nuclear program, hopefully even trying to help out all the civilians in their country who've had a very difficult lifetime living there. To just back off, I think, would be a huge mistake at this time. It would mean we went through all this for nothing and would embolden our enemies in other places around the world.
1: Well, we've got some live pictures now of the president at his golf course there in Virginia. So we've got that as our backdrop, just to let you know. Your Democratic colleagues, if we can stick with this political pressure here, your Democratic colleagues are saying that the war is going too far with no real end in sight. Let's take a listen to the ranking member of the House Armed Services Committee, Congressman Adam Smith, here.
4: There is no guarantee whatsoever that they're going to give up after 3 or 4 months. Now, if you're acting like absolutely this is going to happen, then that is naive. That doesn't reflect what's going on. And then the rest of the world is impacted by this as well. Yes, our economy is taking a hit right now, but the rest of the world, Asia in particular, Africa, Latin America, are taking an even bigger hit.
5: Right.
4: Meanwhile, Trump is alienating all of them. And a lot of them are now leaning more towards Iran than they were at the start of this.
1: Of course, Congressman Smith is no fan of President Trump, but Republican Congressman Tom Barrett introducing a bill that would require the president to wind down this war by the end of July and impose limits on the scope of the U.S. military. So the question is the White House straying away from its America First promise?
3: This is not helpful at all of Congressman Barrett. It's certainly not helpful to the Democrat Party. When they put out press releases like that, what they are telling Iran to do is don't settle. All you have to do is hang on for another, say, 7 months until the midterm elections, and then you will win this war. It's really almost treason against the United States to say that we should just, boom, we promise an end to the war if you just hang on until November. I tell you, a lot of Republicans, they didn't undercut Biden as he got involved in the Ukraine situation. They stuck with him because both Republicans and Democrats have to stick together when it comes to foreign policy,
1: well,
3: and particularly the war going on.
1: Yeah, and we can't forget about gas prices spiking under Biden in that moment in history as well. Wisconsin Republican Congressman Glenn Grothman, thank you so much for joining us today. Great to see you.
3: Thanks for having me.
1: Mm-hmm. 14 minutes after the hour. On to this now. Longtime Atlanta Braves manager and Major League Baseball Hall of Famer Bobby Cox has passed away. The Braves announced Cox's passing today, calling him their treasured skipper and the best manager to ever put on a Braves uniform. Cox only played 2 years in the majors before making his mark as a manager. The fiery manager won more than 2,500 games. My, my. He led the Braves to

0: 14 straight division titles, 5 National League pennants, and won the 1995 World Series. He was 84 years old. I grew up in North Carolina, and I'll tell you what, everybody had on a Braves hat back in those days. Quarter past the hour now. Well, a deadly hantavirus breaking out amongst the crew and passengers aboard a cruise ship heading to the Canary Islands. News Nation spoke with a hantavirus survivor who caught the virus when she was only 5 years old.
1: When I left, the doctor got down on his knees and was like, "You are a miracle. Like, you shouldn't be alive right now."
0: Wow, and talking to News Nation today, a miracle she survived, he says. Well, right now, over 140 passengers are dealing with the hantavirus threat of their own. News Nation is following what's being done to get people off that ship where 3 people died from deadly illness and what will happen to Americans who have been trapped on the ship once they return home. Stick with us.
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4: All right, we're tracking this really close for you right now. News Nation is following the latest developments emerging in the deadly outbreak linked to the cruise ship MV Hondius. Listen as a hantavirus survivor describes her ordeal.
5: And then I'd been out in and out of the ER four times. I literally flatlined at the hospital twice.
4: Flatlined at the hospital. My goodness. So new details from the World Health Organization right now saying that any passenger showing hantavirus symptoms is going to be taken to the Netherlands for treatment. Other passengers from the ship are going to be returning to their home countries, and U.S. and Canadian travelers may possibly share a flight home together. News Nation's Marcus Espinoza has more on these evacuations from outside the United Nations here in New York.
6: Within the next 24 to 48 hours, passengers on the MV Hondius are now finally being evacuated and potentially sent home if they clear a medical evaluation. Take a listen to how that process may look.
7: There will be small boats that will bring the passengers in groups to the dock. There will be a medical screening that will be done. If there's anybody that develops symptoms, anybody that has symptoms, they will immediately go to a medical evacuation plane and be taken to the Netherlands for care.
6: Let's take a look at the timeline when this all started. The ship set sail from the southern tip of Argentina on April 1st with more than 150 passengers. It stopped then at the Sandwich Islands on the 5th. That's where the first passenger reported symptoms. A 70-year-old Dutch man started feeling sick on the 6th. He died on board just a few days later. At least 29 people from 12 different countries got off the ship to head home from St. Helena. One of those people was the wife of the man who died, who was already symptomatic. She flew to South Africa, where she died on the 26th. Then on May 6th, another man who got off the boat flew home to Zurich, where he's now in intensive care with a confirmed case of the virus. In the following days, one male passenger was evacuated to South Africa, where he tested positive for hantavirus. 3 days later, a woman died aboard the Hondius after reporting symptoms. The cruise ship reached Cape Verde on Sunday, May 3rd. But was not allowed to dock until Wednesday. Three people, including the ship's doctor, were then evacuated to the Netherlands. The ship is expected to reach its final destination, the Canary Islands, in the next 24 to 48 hours and anchor there. These are all the places, however, that passengers who left the ship have traveled all over the world. Some came home to the U.S. They're now being monitored in multiple states, including California, Arizona, Texas, Virginia, and Georgia. Also in New Jersey, two residents are being monitored for potential exposure. Earlier this morning, the Spanish health minister announced as well that passengers currently on the Hondius will disembark into Spain. The governments of Germany, France, Belgium, Ireland, and the Netherlands will send planes in order for the nationals that were on the ship to bring them home. The ship will then head to the Netherlands, where it will be disinfected. Of those currently being evacuated from the ship, American passengers will be transported by the U.S. government to the University of Nebraska, where they will be placed under quarantine. They are expected to arrive as soon as Sunday. Our own Jesse Weber spoke with a passenger who left the ship and is now self-isolating.
8: I think a lot of things have to improve, have to change after this human crisis, such as regulations when it comes to accepting passengers on board at the first place. If they would ask for us to provide a blood test, this could be prevented.
6: The CDC classifying this as a level 3 response, which is their lowest response to a situation like this. The WHO also saying the risk to the global world is low right now as they try to navigate this process and get several dozen passengers back home. Back to you.
4: All right, News Nation's Marcus Espinoza there. Well, another highly contagious illness is now spreading at sea. More than 100 people have reported getting sick during a norovirus outbreak on a Princess Cruises ship sailing through the Caribbean. The CDC says 102 passengers and 13 crew members on the Caribbean Princess have experienced symptoms, including vomiting and diarrhea. Now, the ship left Florida last week and is set to return tomorrow. Princess Cruises says it's stepped up cleaning efforts and isolated sick passengers as health officials are monitoring the outbreak. Well, after a real quick commercial break, we're going to sneak it in. How the ceasefire between the United States and Iran is holding up as the White House awaits Iran's response to the latest peace proposal. We're on the ground in the Middle East. Stick with us.
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4: Happening right now, the White House is awaiting Iran's response to its latest peace proposal. This comes as the United States military confirms it has fired on Iranian tankers trying to break the naval blockade in the Strait of Hormuz. But Trump says a ceasefire is still holding. News Nation's Yael Lavie has more from Tel Aviv, Israel.
0: Day 71 since Operation Epic Fury began and day 27 since the American blockade on Iranian ports, as the defiant country is still trying to control the Strait of Hormuz, that narrow passage through which 20% of the world's oil consumption goes through or is supposed to. Washington and the world, meanwhile, still waiting for Iran's response to the U.S. proposal for a peace agreement.

0: in shaping Iran's strategy, despite remaining largely out of public view. And also today, new satellite images appear to show a large oil slick near Iran's main export hub at Karg Island. That's the latest sign of tensions around one of the world's most critical energy routes. All of this after no ships have successfully transited the strait in days. And on the Israeli southern border today, where the ceasefire has been almost non-existent, fresh fighting between Israeli defense forces and Hezbollah, the Iranian-backed militia that controls the southern part of Lebanon, with reports of multiple Israeli soldiers injured by Hezbollah drone attacks, proving just how fragile the situation remains. And next week, while President Trump is traveling to China, Israeli and Lebanese delegations are traveling to Washington, D.C. for a third round of talks in hopes to achieve an agreement for a ceasefire that might actually hold. In Tel Aviv, Yael Avi, News Nation.
1: All right. Thank you so much, Yael. Thank you. Joining us now to talk more is retired Navy SEAL commander and former hostage negotiator Dan O'Shea. Great to see you today. Thanks for being here. Welcome back.
2: Yeah, good afternoon.
1: So the latest that we have here is that Vice President Vance met with Qatar's prime minister. How important is Qatar right now for diplomacy and all these conflicts between the U.S., Iran, Israel, and Hamas in Gaza and Hezbollah in Lebanon?
2: Qatar has been the trusted partner in the region for decades now. One, we have two strategic bases there. I was stationed in Qatar in the lead up to the war and the invasion of Iraq and that kind of, you know, early days of Operation Enduring Freedom and Iraqi Freedom. And they still have critical Ayyadid Air Base where most of the U.S. air power for the Air Force is launching operations from. So Qatar has always been a critical U.S. ally. And they played key negotiations during our negotiation exiting out of Afghanistan with the Taliban. And they're continuing that today with their prime minister and foreign minister, Sheikh Mohammed Al-Thani. And he's playing a critical role in this negotiations ongoing in Pakistan right now.
1: Well, Trump did say he expected a response from Iran last night to a one-page proposal aimed at ending the conflict. Listen to that.
3: I think we're doing very well. Iran is seeming to be coming along very well, militarily very good. We'll see whether or not they can get there.
1: So do you think Iran appears to be more interested in negotiating or testing the limits of the United States?
2: Well, they're facing a critical time. Their tanks have reached max capacity. And if that oil is not taken out, offloaded, they're going to have serious damage. And so it's really down to who's going to blink first. Trump has pushed this up to this point. We had two tankers that were trying to evade the blockade. U.S. aircraft, a Navy F-18, as I understand, took out the stacks, the smoke stacks of these two oil cargo vessels that were trying to break the blockade to get into Iran, because that's what's happening. We are literally at that 11th hour. Who's blinking? Trump made this proposal, and we'll see what they come back with, because it's critical on one side for the oil to be offloaded out of Iran and for the Straits of Hormuz to be open, where 20% of the world's oil normally ships. And right now, 27 days and counting, we're having oil prices spike all over the world because of the Straits of Hormuz.
1: Right, and everybody notices and everybody's talking about it right now because they feel it every time they go to fill up their own gas tanks. Trump also recently gave Iran a three-day deadline that has now come and gone. That was 13 days ago. Let's listen to that.
4: When you have, lines of vast amounts of oil pouring through your system, if for any reason that line is closed because you can't continue to put it into containers or ships, which has happened to them, they have no ships because of the blockade. What happens is that line explodes from within, both mechanically and in the earth. Something happens where it just explodes. They say they only have about 3 days left before that happens.
1: Look, Trump's been known as an expert negotiator, wrote a book about it, The Art of the Deal, right? But does Iran take him at his word right now? Do they see him as making empty threats, or are they shaking in their boots?
2: They better be shaking. The U.S. military took out their Air Force and Navy in a matter of weeks. Trump carries a big stick, and he's used it. So, yes, they're playing a war of words, but the Iranian regime has never been so weakened in their history. In the 47 years they've had declared war against the great Satan, the U.S., they've never had a president that called them on their bluff.

0: So they better not take, you know, Trump's demands via Truth Social or others lightly, because Trump will turn the military back on to kinetic operations if the Iranians don't come to the table.
1: No, I think every American can get behind the notion that we don't want Iran to have a nuclear weapon, without a doubt. But wars have consequences. They're ugly no matter how you try to square it. New York Times opinion writer David Wallace Wells is saying that he fears the war's impact on fertilizer supplies could deepen global hunger and even push more people toward famine. Listen to this.
2: And the effects of this war, the downstream effects of this war, are really quite grim. We could be talking about tens of millions of additional people suffering extreme hunger or being forced into or close to famine as a result of this fertilizer consequence, which, again, isn't even like on the Trump administration's radar, as far as I can tell.
1: And, you know, we have to make sense of this, that it's not, you know, the positions of New York Times podcasters and opinion writers are not often praising the president. But we have this new data we want to share. A new Farm Bureau survey shows that nearly 70% of farmers say they can't afford all the fertilizer they need. How worried should Americans be about the war's impact on food?
0: Well, there's no question there are second and third and fourth order effects on any type of engagement. And again, we always seem to be dragged back in the Middle East. The same is happening in Iran in terms of their economy. But we have been pushed to the limit, and the time for who's blinking is happening now. And there will be critical in the next 72 hours. The decision that the Iranians make in terms of the offer that Trump has put on the table will pan out if we are going to have, we're already seeing damage around the world just in oil prices, and this second or third order effect with the economy and the fertilizer, if this thing drags out, and absolutely, there will be serious consequences.
1: Yeah, I mean, the concerns are about prices being up. You just don't want to see shortages pile up, too. Retired Navy SEAL commander and former hostage negotiator Dan O'Shea, thanks for joining us.
0: My pleasure. Thank you.
1: Mm-hmm. 37 minutes after the hour. Coming up, a look at former reality TV star turned Republican, Los Angeles mayoral candidate Spencer Pratt, why he's drawing plenty of attention for his campaign.
3: This is it. 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
10: New numbers show mixed signals for American workers. I'm Mike Vaccaro, News Nation Washington Bureau Chief. On Friday, the Department of Labor reporting the U.S. added 115,000 jobs in April, with the unemployment rate remaining steady at 4.3%. While the number of jobs in April is down from the 185,000 jobs added in March, it still beat economists' expectations. It also marks the first back-to-back monthly jobs gains in the U.S. economy since May of last year, when the U.S. added 13,000 jobs. According to the report, labor market growth was fueled by increased employment across industries, including retail trade, transportation, and healthcare, while federal employment continued to decline. At the same time, average hourly earnings came in lower than expected, increasing by 3.6% on a yearly basis. That's 0.2% lower than expected. I'm Mike Vaccaro, and this is the News Nation Political Minute.
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8: 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Come on, go for it. 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
11: That's what we all want.
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3: Andrea Ocasio-Cortez is doubling down, defending comments criticizing what she calls a system that creates billionaires. In response Friday, AOC saying, quote, "The system has gotten so concentrated that billionaires take it as criticism themselves," adding, quote, "We need to revisit the tax systems that we have already had in the history of our country, because when it comes to tax, it is not just about money, but it's about the construction and organization of oligarchy in our economy." We're going to welcome in News Nation contributor and executive producer of The Megyn Kelly Show, Steve Krakauer. Steve, nice to see you today.
4: You too.
3: All right, so what's your take on AOC's perspective on the so-called systems that creates billionaires?
4: I was cringing through that thought that you played there, but then I have to say, I kind of got where she's going, and I will say, I don't know if this is a surprising take. I think AOC is a massively formidable political force in America right now. I could absolutely see her running in 2028 and potentially being the Democratic nominee out of that field. I think that she has a message that resonates. I think she's not there yet. She's got to work on crafting it a little bit, get it a little bit, massage that message a little bit, because the oligarchy, fighting the elites, that is a very resonant message, no matter what political party you are in right now, Democrat and Republican. I think that was a lot of what Trump's rise was in 2016. So I think that she is, you know, it's got to be, you know, honed a little bit, but I think that she's got the right idea for sure.
3: So you call her a formidable force that the Republicans probably ought to pay attention to, I guess you mean. I mean, this was this past summer with the Fight the Oligarchy tour, you know, one of the Republican talking points we heard very often is nobody even knows what the word oligarchy means. Well, they're learning, and the energy behind them, the crowds they were drawing was absolutely incredible. And it's reminding me of, you know, the Tea Party movement, what we saw there, and the big red wave we saw under Obama, and then what led to now President Trump, who's having his second term. So how important is it for Republicans to pay attention to what she's saying, even if they don't like what she's saying?
4: I think absolutely. That's very true. You know, it was her and Bernie Sanders out there on the campaign trail, essentially. I mean, they weren't literally campaigning, but they were doing these rallies. And you can tell there's so much going on right now where it's like, what is real and what's fake? What's authentic excitement versus, I would contrast that with, say, a Kamala Harris book tour, which, sure, there's some people there. Are they enthusiastic? What are they doing? Is this a real thing? That feels much more manufactured there. And I think, you know, the oligarchy, maybe not the right word, but John Ossoff has been recently coining the term the Epstein class. I think that is a very powerful framing of it. I have to say, I think, you know, Bernie Sanders probably not going to run again. He's really getting up there in age. AOC is kind of the heir to that part of the Democratic Party. And I think absolutely if she runs, I think that she has a very good chance of coming out of that primary.
3: Well, let's just get a quote from her up to get her response to that. When she was just recently asked about it, she said something along the lines of, presidents can come and go. Here we go. Presidents come and go. Senate, House seats, elected officials come and go. But single payer health care is forever. So what do you think that means?
4: I'm not sure. You know, this sort of like, I think that she's trying to do some play on the meme here, and then she's gotten some message. Everyone right now, no matter who you are, AOC, I saw Westmore, everyone's got to have some answer that's not, yes, I'm running for president.
3: Right.
4: And obviously, we don't know if she is. There's also rumblings she might go after Schumer's Senate seat, which I think is maybe a little bit more realistic out the gate here. But no, everyone's got to pretend they're not running. Gavin Newsom, oh, you know, I'm thinking about, everyone's running. Everyone's thinking about running. We'll see what happens. We've got a few years to go. But I would say, as soon as we get through the November midterms, now the heat is going to really be on. I think people could start announcing as early as January 2027.
3: All right. Well, let's turn our attention to California since you brought it up. Republican mayoral candidate and former reality TV star Spencer Pratt drawing plenty of attention for his campaign for Los Angeles mayor. And right now, let's take a look at this ad. It has over 13 million views and over 134,000 likes. It's on Pratt's official X account. Watch this.
5: This is where I live. They let my home burn down. I know what the consequences of failed leadership are. That's why I'm running for mayor. For my sons and the rest of us Angelenos that want to stop these corrupt politicians from destroying our city.
3: I mean, it's pretty impactful looking at that. His home used to stand there. Yeah. Pratt's being hailed for his performance in this week's debate, too. According to an NBC Los Angeles online poll, if we can show that, some 89% of voters say Pratt won the debate. Let's listen to a little exchange here.
6: Mayor Bass and Spencer Pratt attack me because they want to run against each other in the general election.
7: Mayor Bass and I are definitely not working together. I blame this person for burning my house and my parents' house and my town and all my neighbors down. I am not working with Mayor Bass. Second off, if I wanted to run against anybody, it would be the council member who is terrible. Mayor Bass has at least been a mayor for almost 4 years and has, as she talked about earlier, the unions, all the unions endorse Mayor Bass. You think it's easier to run against the incumbent mayor with all the unions or a random city council member who's been a failure?
3: So often with these debates, you know, they prepare their marks ahead of time. They almost come across as manufactured. You can just see it on his face and his whole body. He is feeling this from head to toe. What did you make of his performance?
4: Oh, he's so good at this. It's the years of reality TV training that prepared him for this moment, which is both it's telling us a little bit about what the political moment is. There is certainly a theatrics that comes to getting on a debate stage, but it's also the message. You know, he is really resonating because he's getting into a specific issue, a really resonant issue with the wildfire recovery, crime. I mean, it's brilliant. I think he's got a very good chance of coming out and being in that final two.
3: All right. Thanks for weighing in. NewsNation contributor and executive producer of The Megyn Kelly Show, Steve Krakauer. Great to see you.
4: Thanks so much.
3: Thanks. All right. 11 minutes before the top of the hour, the world's two most powerful men set to meet in an historic summit next week as China's foreign minister calls for the United States to end its war with Iran. And he's not the only one.
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3: Week, he's scheduled to meet with Chinese President Xi Jinping, aiming to stabilize their relationship amid the backdrop of this war with Iran. So as we gear up for that historic visit, let's check out how our allies around the globe are reacting to the conflict. So the United Kingdom is electing not to directly assist the United States, but preparing to help protect shipping once the fighting is over, deploying a warship to the region right now to help secure the strait when the standoff ends. But British Prime Minister Keir Starmer is insisting it's not the UK's fight.
18: The Iran war is not our war. We're not getting dragged into it. Whatever pressure is put on me, I'm not going to drag the United Kingdom into a war. It's not in our national interest. But it is impacting us. It's impacting our economy. It's impacting what happens on our streets.
3: And French President Emmanuel Macron is also focusing on the Strait of Hormuz and the pressure its closure is putting on the world's oil, while also urging sides to look for peaceful solutions. Both sides. Macron posting on X, writing, quote, "All parties must lift the blockade of the strait without delay and without conditions. We must durably return to the regime of full freedom of navigation that prevailed before the conflict." Now let's take a look over here. A scathing tone from German Chancellor Friedrich Merz, who says Iran is humiliating the United States when officials went to Islamabad without actually negotiating.
19: The Americans clearly have no strategy. And the problem with conflicts like this is always that you don't just have to go in, you also have to get out again. We saw that all too painfully in Afghanistan for 20 years. We saw it in Iraq. So this whole affair is, as I said, ill-considered, to say the least. At the moment, I cannot see what strategic exit the Americans are now opting for.
3: Washington's relations with NATO have been strained for a while, but the war in Iran is really pushing it to the limit, with Trump even threatening to leave the alliance. But it's not just NATO. The United States is also towing its relationship with China. The president's trip to China is the first in nearly a decade. So we're pushing forward to that. China's foreign minister is calling for, quote, an immediate end to the hostilities after meeting with his Iranian counterpart. According to Iran, the two are working to align their interests before President Trump's visit to China. Russia is playing a critical but indirect role in the war, providing Tehran with intelligence, weapons, and diplomatic backing. At the onset of the war, Vladimir Putin expressed his condolences for the death of Iran's supreme leader and even declared support for the regime, calling the U.S. strikes reckless. The news is going to continue from Chicago right after this.
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39: Ceasefire on the brink as President Trump waits for a response from Iran on the United States' latest peace proposal. The commander-in-chief maintains the ceasefire is still in effect despite new strikes on Iranian tanks. The UAE also reporting a fresh round of Iranian missile attacks in their region. The president weighing in on the talks from the White House last night.
40: You think they're slow rolling it? You think they're intentionally slow rolling the process?
41: We'll find out soon enough.
39: Plus, a surprise three-day Russia-Ukraine ceasefire and 2,000 prisoner exchange on the eve of Moscow's Victory Day. Trump announcing that breakthrough and now pushing for an extension. All this ahead of Trump's meeting with Chinese President Xi Jinping on his trip to Beijing on Thursday.
42: Scholar, Frontier, Frontier 4345, we're stopping on the runway. We just hit somebody. We have an engine fire.
39: Chaos in Denver. One person now dead after a Frontier Airlines plane hit them on the runway. The pilot making that quick decision to abort takeoff. More than 200 passengers forced to evacuate that plane as an investigation now gets underway. We have the latest from Transportation Secretary Sean Duffy. Also happening right now, the U.S. sending an evacuation flight to rescue the 17 Americans trapped on a cruise ship plagued with the Hanta virus that's already killed three people. A live look right now with the port that the ship will dock at in just a few short hours, just off the coast of Western Europe. Good afternoon, and thanks so much for joining us for News Nation Live. I'm Alex Capriello. Our News Nation team covering all of these top stories and more. We have Leah Lando in New York City with the latest from the World Health Organization and Hannah Brandt live for us outside the White House. Also have teams on the ground in the Middle East. We begin tonight, though, in the United States, with the White House waiting for a response from Iran on its latest peace proposal. This as tensions in the Strait of Hormuz rise, the U.S. firing on two Iranian vessels attempting to dock in that country. President Trump saying earlier this week that he expects a deal to be reached shortly. But that 48-hour timer he laid out on Wednesday expired late last night. Now it's nearing midnight in that war-torn country. Also today, the United Kingdom moving its warship, the HMS Dragon, to the Middle East, preparing for a multinational effort to protect shipping in the Strait. British officials are adamant, however, that this is for added security after the fighting actually ends. It's part of that joint effort with France, who's also moving an aircraft carrier strike group to the Red Sea in preparation. Let's go to News Nation's Hannah Brandt. She joins us live at the White House. Hannah, what do we know about this most recent proposal?
0: Well, Alex, as you said, we are really just watching and waiting for Iran's response here at the White House. President Trump spending the day out at his golf club in Virginia. And as you noted, he did say he expected a letter from Iranian leaders last night. But so far, we haven't heard word on whether that has even happened yet. The president at the same time insists the ceasefire with Iran is still holding, even after U.S. forces did strike two Iranian oil tankers. Military officials say they were trying to breach the American blockade of Iran's ports. Plus, earlier Friday, the U.S. military said it had stopped attacks on three Navy ships and also struck Iran military facilities in the Strait. President Trump is signaling, though, that the U.S. could soon restart Project Freedom. Remember, that's the naval escort mission to help ships through the Strait of Hormuz. The president had previously paused it to give diplomacy a chance, he had said. But no ships have passed through the Strait since Wednesday, and we know that has been a critical pain point throughout the conflict. This morning, Iran's foreign minister put out a publicly pretty defiant message, writing in a post on social media, "Every time a diplomatic solution is on the table, the U.S. opts for a reckless military adventure," adding in his post, "Iranians never bow to pressure." Inside Iran, the new supreme leader, Mojtaba Khamenei, is reportedly playing a key role in shaping Iran's war strategy, though he hasn't been seen or heard from in public. A top Iranian official did say in recent days he has mostly healed from the injuries that we know he sustained in the early days of this conflict and promised he would eventually appear in public. But the leadership structure of Iran continues to kind of be a point of confusion and therefore contention as well. All of this comes, though, as the Pakistani prime minister says that his country is continuing to mediate behind closed doors. He says he's been in constant contact with U.S. and Iranian officials as they try to reach a deal to extend the ceasefire and then reach a final peace deal as well. Alex.
39: And Hannah, the United States also turning up the pressure on China in connection with this conflict. We know the president's scheduled to fly there to Beijing later this week. Can you explain what that exactly means and what that pressure looks like?
0: Yeah, they have kind of an interesting role in this war that's playing out. And as you noted, it certainly comes at an important time with that trip on the horizon. But the State Department did just announce new sanctions from the U.S. on several Chinese companies because they're accused of helping Iran, including, according to the State Department, by providing some satellite image intelligence to help Iran with striking U.S. military targets. And these sanctions, as you said, come as President Trump is set to visit China late next week. In just a matter of days, he's planning to sit down for a high-stakes meeting with President Xi. Certainly, we're expecting the conflict in the Middle East to top the list, the long list of these issues that these leaders are expected to discuss. But also top of mind will be all of the back and forth we've seen in recent months on trade and tariffs. those issues of deep importance to both countries here. And I would also say Iran's foreign minister, we know, visited Beijing earlier this week for talks with a top Chinese diplomat. So certainly China and its leaders have relations with both the U.S. and Iran, making things even more complicated here, Alex.
39: Yeah, no doubt about it. That's News Nation's Hannah Brandt live for us outside the White House. Thank you, Hannah. For more, let's bring in political analyst Matt Klink. Matt, good to see you. What's your read on where negotiations currently stand between the U.S. and Iran? And maybe share with us any sort of surprise you might have regarding the latest proposal and the fact that we really haven't heard from Iran yet about it.
1: Alex, it's kind of, thank you for having me, by the way. It's same situation, different day. I mean, the Iranians, they've bedeviled U.S. presidents since the late 1970s. I think that Donald Trump is experiencing the frustration, which is compounded, by the way, from what you just highlighted earlier, is we don't actually know who we're negotiating with. And the fact that the new leader, they say he's involved, but the Iranian propaganda machine is spewing out that, but nobody has seen or heard from him. It just makes for a mess in terms of trying to come up with a solution that stops Iran's nuclear ambitions and opens the Straits of Hormuz.
39: Yeah, we were told that he was seriously hurt when this conflict first broke out. They say that he's okay, that he's recovered, but again, we have not seen him yet. That's, of course, Mojtaba Khamenei. When you say that this has been an issue in a country that's bedeviled U.S. presidents for decades now, is it fair to say that we shouldn't be believing that they're actually negotiating in good faith, considering the fact that they continue to fail to meet these deadlines that the U.S. is at least asking for? Like, is there any reason to believe that they are actually serious about negotiating right now?
1: Well, Alex, the difference this time is that we actually have military force in the region, and we have used it, and we have shown that we are willing to use it. That's the added factor that Donald Trump brought to the table. And one would hope that, I mean, look, if it doesn't happen through this approach, negotiations certainly didn't work, at least in terms that were favorable to America and the rest of the world. We can keep on blockading Iran, and it's only going to get worse for Iran's leadership and, unfortunately, the Iranian people. But look, the world needs that strait open. Iran needs that strait open. And let's hope that that a deal can be made.
39: Part of Hannah's reporting just moments ago also had to deal with the recent and upcoming trip that President Trump will make to China to meet with President Xi. Obviously, China, a major player when it comes to global economics, and what you just rightly pointed out, the closure and the blockade at the Strait of Hormuz most certainly impacts China and everyone else, a part of our great big globe. What do you expect to come out of this meeting? And can you explain a little bit about how President Trump in the United States, our hand may be forced because of this meeting and because of what's happening in the Gulf?
1: Well, look, China needs the Gulf opened a lot more than we do. That's where they get their oil from. We know that China is a massive importer of oil from all over the world. They need this open because it is hurting their economy. So I think that Trump has that negotiating plank to talk from. But look, these meetings, people tend to keep score like you're scoring a baseball game. And I think that they're going to look, the intelligentsia writ large across the world is going to look.

0: who got what coming out of these meetings. My guess is that Donald Trump is going to want to talk about, you know, increased agricultural trade, maybe soybeans with the Chinese, talk about selling some Boeing airlines or airplanes to the Chinese. And the Chinese are going to want some things, too, like maybe the relief from tariffs that Donald Trump put on. And hopefully they can both work together to pressure Iran to come to the table and make a deal. But, I mean, it's fitting. This is Trump's sixth meeting with Xi. So, I mean, he knows the man. But the world's two largest economies, they need to get on the same page.
1: Yeah, but isn't it true? I'm looking at a headline recently from our partners at The Hill, which was all about that this conflict that's happening in Iran has essentially weakened America's hand when it comes to these talks in China. There it is, the headline and opinion piece from our partners there. Isn't it true, though, that we have less to give at this moment, or at least less negotiating power when it comes to progress globally because of what's happening in the Gulf?
0: No, I really don't think so. I mean, look, first of all, that's not a news article. That's an opinion column by someone. So he's being paid to express that opinion, or he wrote it from a definite perspective. I think the biggest challenge that people worry about is that America is distracted with the Gulf and losing focus on Taiwan. But I think that, America is military is strong enough to project power in multiple regions. China's economy is not going at great steam right now.
1: Yeah.
0: They need that Persian Gulf open. And that's the common ground that we both share. So I don't agree with that opinion column. This is a diplomatic game played far above my head.
1: Fair enough. Matt, let's get your final opinion about something that's closer to the homeland. This article that came from our own reporters here at News Nation, talking about something called the K-shaped economy when it comes to gas prices here in America. K-shaped economy essentially means that low-income families bear the brunt of high gas prices. Despite cutting their gas consumption by nearly 10%, the same impact can't necessarily be said for high earners. They're still spending gas at the same rate. But just I want to talk about the political implications when we have social disparity between classes, low income and high income, especially in a midterm election year, when it comes to something as critical as gasoline to get us to places where we need to go.
0: Yeah, well, Alex, look, there are always social disparities between upper income and lower income people. I think that right now the war in the Gulf has increased gas prices. And when we know that when gas prices increase, because everything is moved with gas or diesel fuel, the cost of everything increases. And I think that that is going to impact consumers. And the challenge that any administration has is they can talk about macro numbers. The only numbers that count are families talking about their finances or their buying power at the grocery store. And right now, it's not looking favorable for Republicans. But again, we haven't even hit the summer yet. So if Trump can get this conflict with Iran resolved and drive down oil prices, that will help the economy. But that sentence contained at least one if, and that's where the challenge, like Trump wants this over for domestic reasons as much as anything.
1: Yeah, no doubt about it. That's Matt Klink, our political analyst for this hour of News Nation Live. Thank you very much, Matt. We appreciate you.
0: Thanks, Alex. Have a nice day.
1: Coming up, tracking the deadly hantavirus as some passengers aboard that infected cruise ship return back home. News Nation's Leah Lando live for us in New York City with the very latest. Stay with us.
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10: Now to a horrific scene out of Colorado, where airport officials say a person jumped the perimeter fence at Denver International Airport and then was hit by a Frontier plane just 2 minutes later while trying to cross that runway. They were pronounced dead at the scene and have not yet been identified. But we have this new audio from the pilot, which gives us the moment crews realized what happened. Take a listen.
11: Tower, Frontier, Tower, Frontier 4345, we're stopping on the runway. We just hit somebody. We have an engine fire. There was an individual walking across the runway.
10: Officials say the impact sparked a brief engine fire while smoke filled the cabin of that plane heading towards Los Angeles. All 224 passengers and 7 crew members safely evacuated using those emergency slides you see on your screen there. 12 people reported minor injuries during that emergency evacuation, with 5 taken to local hospitals. At this moment, NTSB is investigating. More than 100 people sick amid a norovirus outbreak on a Florida-bound cruise ship. The CDC says 102 passengers, also 13 crew members on the Caribbean Princess cruise ship, have experienced symptoms including vomiting and diarrhea. The ship left Florida last week, now set to return tomorrow. Princess Cruises says it's stepped up cleaning efforts and isolated sick passengers as health officials are now monitoring that outbreak. Also this, we're getting new details from the World Health Organization about the hantavirus outbreak on a different cruise ship as the U.S. prepares to evacuate Americans that are on board. Right now, there are more than a dozen Americans trapped on the MV Modius floating off the coast of Western Europe. 3 people dead, 8 more now showing symptoms as well. Let's go to News Nation's Leah Landau. She has more on what the U.S. is doing to help those isolated Americans who may have been exposed to this virus.
12: That's right. Hello, Alex. Hello to all of you. The U.S. officials say is sending an evacuation flight to rescue 17 Americans from that ship, which we're told is currently sailing off the coast of West Africa right now. The World Health Organization providing an update on the virus yesterday as they investigate a cluster of cases. And we're told that ship is now heading to Spain's Canary Islands after evacuating 3 sick passengers Wednesday. As of now, there are 5 confirmed cases of the virus linked to the outbreak. 3 have died. 3 other cases reported but not yet confirmed to be the virus. The director of Epidemic and Pandemic Threat Management providing more details on how the evacuation of those passengers will be handled.

0: So there will be small boats that will bring the passengers in groups to the dock. There will be a medical screening that will be done. If there's anybody that develops symptoms, anybody that has symptoms, they will immediately go to a medical evacuation plane and be taken to the Netherlands for care.
1: And we're told the ship set sail from the southern tip of Argentina on April 1st with over 150 passengers stopping at the Sandwich Islands on the 5th. That's where the first passenger reported symptoms. According to officials, a 70-year-old Dutch man started feeling sick and on the 6th and died on board a few days later. And they say at least 29 people from 12 different countries got off the ship to head home. One of them, the wife of the man who died, she was already symptomatic at the time, and she flew to South Africa, where she died on the 26th. Then on May 6th, another man who got off the boat flew home to Zurich, where he is now in the ICU with a confirmed case of the virus. In the following days, one male passenger evacuated to South Africa, where he tested positive for hantavirus. 3 days later, a woman died on board that ship after reporting symptoms. In the cruise ship reaching Cape Verde on Sunday, May 3rd, but was not allowed to dock until Wednesday, three people, including the ship's doctor, were evacuated to the Netherlands. The ship, expected to reach its final destinations in the Canary Islands sometime in the next few days. And these are all the places, take a look, that passengers who left the ship have traveled all over the world. Some came home to the U.S., now being monitored by officials in multiple states, including California, Arizona, Texas, Virginia, and Georgia. In New Jersey, two residents are being monitored for a potential exposure there. And earlier today, the Spanish health minister announcing passengers currently on the Hondius will be allowed to leave in Spain. The governments of Germany, France, Belgium, Ireland, and the Netherlands will send planes in order for nationals that were on the ship to bring them home. The ship will then head to the Netherlands, where it will be disinfected. And of those currently being evacuated from the ship, American passengers are being transported by the U.S. government to the University of Nebraska, where we're told they will be placed under quarantine, and they're expected to arrive as soon as tomorrow. Our own Jesse Weber did speak with a passenger who left the ship and is now self-isolating.
2: I think a lot of things have to improve, have to change after this human crisis, such as regulations when it comes to accepting passengers on board at the first place. If they would ask for us to provide a blood test, this could be prevented.
1: Many health officials around the world monitoring this very closely, and they say that it is not as contagious as something like COVID. And right now, they say there is a low risk to the American public. Alex?
3: Yeah, we're very thankful for those facts. News Nation's Leah Lando, thank you very much. Americans will be heading to the hospital in Nebraska to quarantine when they do arrive back here to the United States. Earlier today on News Nation, we spoke with Nebraska Governor Jim Pillen about what's being done there to prepare.
4: Well, the University of Nebraska Medical Center team, we have an extraordinary epidemiological team, and we've led the world in infectious disease, did incredible work 12 years ago with the Ebola crisis. And so I think that the thing that's really important, we're really, really proud to be able to step up and help fellow Americans and make sure that this virus is contained and does not spread. I think what's really important is our team's working overtime and have been preparing for a number of days. We were reached out. We were working early yesterday through the day and working with the White House and with Dr. J with the CDC and NIH, had an early morning call with him. So our team's all prepared. We're really, really proud. We're very taking this incredibly serious. We have an academic institute. We have a medical center that rivals Mayo and MD Anderson right in the middle of Nebraska. We can compete with anybody, and Americans need to be very, very confident and very secure that this will be handled. We're working tirelessly with the White House and with the CDC, with Dr. Kennedy, with Secretary Kennedy, and we're very, very, very confident, very proud to play a significant role in this.
5: As we heard in Marcus's report there, there are some passengers that are self-quarantining, some who are going to be going to Nebraska. What makes that determination on who goes where?
4: Yeah, I think what's important here is that we'll have people at Canary Islands when they

0: it landed and be able to do more epidemiological studies. And I think what's really important for everybody to understand is this virus is a long incubation period. There's no way anybody can become contaminated unless you are showing clinical diseases. So this virus can incubate up to 42 to 45 days, according to literature. So what's going to be really important is that the federal government says this will be quarantined and the passengers will stay at the center at the University of Nebraska Medical Center. So the people that come to the University of Nebraska Medical Center, they will be isolated and quarantined. They won't be able to leave. They will stay there until the correct time to be able to be 100% certain that they do not have the virus.
1: Coming up on News Nation Live, could we get a response from Iran today on the latest peace proposal? Where things stand right now in the Strait of Hormuz, and what's next when it comes to negotiations?
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0: for Iran's response to the U.S. proposal for a peace agreement. On Friday night, President Trump mentioned for the first time the Iranian response that he is waiting for, the letter he expected to receive the same night. But as of now, there has been no word on whether that happened. Iran's foreign minister spoke with reporters overnight in Tehran, saying, quote, "We do our own thing and we don't care about deadlines," end quote. At the same time, the president is signaling the United States could restart Project Freedom, the naval escort operation through the Strait of Hormuz, just days after pausing it, that short-lived mission to give diplomacy a chance. The United States is also turning up the pressure on China, imposing new sanctions on several Chinese companies accused of helping Iran, a move that comes just before President Trump is set to meet Chinese President Xi Jinping in Beijing this week. And inside Iran, U.S. intelligence sources say Supreme Leader Ali Khamenei's son, Mokhtaba Khamenei, is still playing a key role in shaping Iran's strategy, despite remaining largely out of public view. And also today, new satellite images appear to show a large oil slick near Iran's main export hub at Karg Island. That's the latest sign of tensions around one of the world's most critical energy routes. All of this after no ships have successfully transited the strait in days. And on the Israeli southern border today, where the ceasefire has been almost non-existent, fresh fighting between Israeli defense forces and Hezbollah, the Iranian-backed militia that controls the southern part of Lebanon, with reports of multiple Israeli soldiers injured by Hezbollah drone attacks, proving just how fragile the situation remains. And next week, while President Trump is traveling to China, Israeli and Lebanese delegations are traveling to Washington, D.C. for a third round of talks in hopes to achieve an agreement for a ceasefire that might actually hold. In Tel Aviv, Yael Avie, News Nation.
1: Following those strikes on two Iranian-flagged tankers on Friday, U.S. Secretary of the Interior Doug Burgum says he still supports Trump's blockade. He claims the U.S. is producing more energy than the rest of the world to make up for any loss. He spoke directly with News Nation's Katie Pavlich. Take a look.
2: Iran, the country, essentially is gone. It's now a terrorist group trying to control a piece of geography. And so you've got the IRGC essentially has become equivalent to like the Somalia pirates running around trying to block the activity of the whole world. So not only are they holding their own country hostage, now they're trying to hold the world economy hostage. It won't work. The blockade is working. President Trump's strategy is working.
1: All right, joining me now, Rena Shah, former senior congressional GOP aide and political strategist and commentator. Let's get your take on what we just heard from Interior Secretary Doug Burgum there. He essentially said that Iran's already lost, now just holding the entire world economy hostage. Do you agree with the way he sort of characterized what we're seeing right now when it comes to this conflict?
3: I would say Secretary Burgum's words are definitely falling on deaf ears, because we know this is a self-inflicted wound at this point. Look, the Middle East right now is a pressure cooker with several burners on at once. This is not a situation we've known for some time as a country. What we're seeing, though, right now is American leadership trying to thread the needle, and that is keeping military pressure on Iran without blowing up this fragile ceasefire, while also quietly lining up diplomatic off-ramps. That's not ideology, that's realism, but I can tell you it's not coming from the Secretary Burgum we just heard from.
1: So you said that you think the comments that Secretary made fell on deaf ears, or is falling on deaf ears. Do you think then the White House's messaging about this conflict really isn't breaking through to the American people in the way that they want it to?
3: Yeah, this many days in, we're seeing that the messaging has been not just flawed, but fumbled almost every day of the week. Here in Washington, we hear President Trump calling these latest strikes love taps. I think that's rather bizarre, and that's actually a pretty effective sometimes, usually when used right, but I wouldn't call strikes, right, love taps. That's just not the way to do this. And so, again, we should talk about facts, though. I mean, this is all about opinion on some level. But the facts here is that these strikes are limited. They are targeted. And they really only came after Iranian forces hit American-guided missiles, destroyers in the Strait of Hormuz. So on the one hand, we're seeing Tehran call it a violation. The White House says the truce is still intact. It's a little bit difficult right now to understand really who to believe almost. And I want to believe our government every day of the week.
1: Right.
3: But let me give it to you this way. I'm looking at this situation from my professional experience as a classic carrot and stick situation. You enforce the rules with just enough force to show that you're serious, and then you give them a one-week deadline to get

0: serious about a real peace deal. I think that keeps the door open while reminding everyone that the Americans, we the Americans, are not bluffing. I hope that the messaging from the White House will be a little bit more coordinated so we can kind of stick to this plan.
1: Well, the big question I keep asking is whether or not we are really truly to believe that Iran is negotiating in good faith right now or even cares to reach a deal. I mean, just in that last piece that we heard from Israel, we heard those Iranian authorities say, we don't care about deadlines. So even if the president says we're close and we expect to hear from them in the next 48 hours, it's clear from their perspective, they're not feeling any sort of pressure, right?
0: That's right. That's right. But look, let's look at the places where there are some glimmers of hope. And there's going to be a meeting between Vice President Vance and Qatar, their prime minister and their foreign minister. That was yesterday. Sorry, I got that a little fumbled. There's a lot going on right now in Washington, by the way. I want to talk about smart diplomacy in action, because that's what I'm focused on. And a number of other experts here in D.C., we want to see diplomacy win. We believe that it matters still, despite a lot of what we're seeing, again, from Tehran. Why Qatar is important is because they've hosted some of the most important back-channel talks in the region. And their message is very simple. It's that everyone needs to engage for a comprehensive agreement that achieves lasting peace. Now, that is exactly the kind of steady, patient voice we need right now. And it shows kind of actually the administration isn't just swinging the stick. They are keeping the mediation track alive. That keeps me very hopeful.
1: Yeah, no, it's great to see. We do know that Pakistan really has led these negotiations, but behind the scenes, Qatar playing such an important role, so much so that the vice president taking whatever time out of his day and his schedule to make sure that those meetings do happen. Rena Shah, thank you very much for your time and for your context. We appreciate it.
0: Certainly. Thank you for having me here.
1: You bet. Russia and Ukraine participating in that three-day ceasefire right now. It comes after a top Ukrainian negotiator met with Trump envoys Steve Witkoff and Jared Kushner in Miami on Thursday. The main focus of the talks were reportedly on humanitarian issues and the return of prisoners held by Russia. Here's what the president told our very own Kelly Meyer when she asked if this might actually lead to long-term peace.
2: So they're going to be transferring almost immediately 1,000 prisoners from each side. That's very good. Russia, Ukraine.
3: Do you plan to talk to them again to try to get this to continue?
2: I'd like to see a big extension.
1: All right. So as you heard, the president says he'd like to see this three-day ceasefire agreed upon by both Russia and Ukraine that lasts through Monday go on for much longer than that. The two sides agreed to pause fighting to commemorate Victory Day in Russia, which commemorates the Soviet Union's 1945 win over Nazi Germany in World War II. Coming up on News Nation Live, how one American-made company is helping the White House with a major upgrade to its flags ahead of the nation's 250th anniversary.
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11: New numbers show mixed signals for American workers. I'm Mike Vaccaro, News Nation Washington Bureau Chief. On Friday, the Department of Labor reporting the U.S. added 115,000 jobs in April, with the unemployment rate remaining steady at 4.3%. While the number of jobs in April is down from the 185,000 jobs added in March,

0: It still beat economists' expectations. It also marks the first back-to-back monthly jobs gains in the U.S. economy since May of last year, when the U.S. added 13,000 jobs. According to the report, labor market growth was fueled by increased employment across industries, including retail trade, transportation, and healthcare, while federal employment continued to decline. At the same time, average hourly earnings came in lower than expected, increasing by 3.6% on a yearly basis. That's 0.2% lower than expected. I'm Mike Vaccara, and this is the News Nation Political Minute.
1: Katie Pavlich tonight is exciting, it's fresh, and it's a new take on what's happening in Washington every single day on issues that affect Americans outside of the Beltway. 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
22: The White House is upgrading its flags ahead of America's 250th anniversary and is specifically using this small business to help. The Trump administration recognizing the founders at the White House for their efforts to produce flags here at home since 2018. The brand manufactures flags in Charleston, South Carolina, and each are handmade by master seamstresses who dedicate their craft to their country. News Nation spoke earlier with the co-founder, Max Berry, about their mission.
23: I think this is just the American dream coming to fruition here. Myself, my two partners, Wes and Katie, we started this company 8 years ago in our garage with $5,000 of our own savings. And we've just kind of kept at it. And we felt like if anything deserves to be made in the USA, it should start with the American flag. And it just kind of took off. And now we've got 100 employees that are beautifully sewing our flag in Charleston, South Carolina, like you said. So it really is our own version of the American dream.
24: What is it about your company that resonates so much with your customers?
23: I think people are shocked to learn that so many American flags have been made overseas for such a long time. And it wasn't a crazy idea to say, hey, why don't we just start making the American flag in America by American hands? And I think people find that really interesting. And the fact that manufacturing, especially textile manufacturing, has been lost for so many years overseas. And it's just like a really cool art.

0: and a really cool skill that we're proud to play a small part in bringing that back.
1: And you were among five businesses invited to the White House to speak about Made in America products.
0: That was, I don't know how to say it other than it was just an honor, Brooke. I mean, we got invited by the president. We got to chat with him for about 5 minutes, and he was looking at our flags and he said, "Hey, you think you could make some flags for the White House?" And we all kind of just stared at each other. We were like, "Yes, sir. I think we can do that." So that's what's happening now. And we're going to send some flags up to the White House and have them flying there. And again, it's almost surreal for us just knowing that we started the business only a few years ago.
2: That's a fantastic American story. All right, coming up, the Pentagon releasing never-before-seen UFO files. What made President Trump decide to release them? And do they hold any answers to one of mankind's greatest mysteries? We have that story coming up in just 4 minutes.
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2: Pentagon releasing what they're calling a new batch of never-before-seen files on UFOs. It includes more than 160 files describing more than 400 events from all around the world. One even details how NASA astronaut Buzz Aldrin observed a fairly bright light source while aboard Apollo 11. Here's President Trump talking about possible UFO sightings just 2 years ago.
15: I interviewed jet pilots that were solid people, the perfect, I mean, great pilots, great everything. And they said, we saw things, sir, that were very strange.
2: The new batch of files can all be found online on a specialized government website the White House created, specifically made in the name of transparency. The Pentagon says additional files will be released on a rolling basis. We have Ross Coulthart, the host of Reality Check, joining us live in our 6 p.m. Eastern, 5 Central hour to take a deeper dive on what those UFO files show and why they're so important. The Trump administration's already shaky relationship with Mexico is under even more pressure at this time. A political firestorm erupting south of the border this week after the U.S. indicted several officials from Mexican President Claudia Sheinbaum's party on drug trafficking charges. Now the U.S. is reviewing all Mexican consulates in the U.S., which could lead to possible closures of some of those diplomatic offices. We have News Nation's Allie Bradley sharing more from the southern border.
16: Yeah, the Trump administration's campaign to target Mexican political figures who are allegedly tied to the criminal cartels is well underway, and some are saying that the approach is raising the temperature between the United States and Mexico. Now, some high-profile indictments have already come down, including sitting Sinaloa governor Ruben Rocha Moya, who has repeatedly denied any links to cartels. And just this week, acting Attorney General Todd Blanche telling us exclusively that a Mexican judge has also been indicted. Mexico's president, Claudia Sheinbaum, said during a news conference that Mexico needed, quote, overwhelming and irrefutable proof before moving against Rocha Moya and the others. Even with that proof, Sheinbaum believes Rocha Moya should be tried in Mexico rather than the United States. Now, the Trump administration has taken these actions against at least 10 Mexican officials while also maintaining their relationship with Mexico is strong right now. But a prominent Mexico City defense attorney and president of the Mexican bar is pushing back on the administration's messaging, saying Mexican officials feel increasingly cornered by what he describes as a lack of communication and trust from Washington.
17: This is huge. This is bigger than you can imagine. A sitting governor in Mexico, who is an old school party guy, came up with AMLO, everything he represents, that he would have an arrest warrant and a petition for extradition during in the middle of his government. That's atomic. That's bigger than anything I could ever imagine. And that's going to have huge implications.
16: Katz also says the reported extradition pressure campaign is placing President Sheinbaum in a, quote, impossible situation. He says she can cooperate and face political fallout at home or resist and risk appearing soft on cartel corruption. Now, this all comes as the Trump administration is actually ordering the review of at least 53 Mexican consulates within the United States. That move could lead to some closures. Now, they maintain they have this strong working relationship, but in the past, when we've seen these reviews, it's usually because of tensions within the United States and their respective countries. Back to you.
2: All right. Thank you, Allie. A judge allowing cameras inside the courtroom for the upcoming trial of Charlie Kirk's alleged assassin, Tyler Robinson. The judge also granted a request to push back Robinson's preliminary hearing from later this month to July 6th. That's when the prosecutors will present evidence to try to move this case forward towards a trial. Robinson has not yet entered any plea for any of the charges he's now facing. New York City Mayor Zohran Mamdani launching an investigation into how a man was released from a psychiatric ward just hours before he allegedly pushed a 76-year-old man down the stairs at a subway station. Police say Ross Falzone, a retired teacher, was walking through the 18th Street subway station in Chelsea when he was pushed. He later died from those injuries. Police say the suspect, 32-year-old Ramel Burke, had been arrested 4 times in the last 3 months. Mayor Mamdani now requesting help from the state's health department for this investigation. All right, coming up at the top of the hour, you're taking a live look right now at the tracker for that cruise ship where 8 confirmed cases of hantavirus are now on board. At this very moment, passengers are waiting to evacuate. We have News Nation's Leah Lando bringing us the very latest. Also right now, the White House awaiting Iran's response to the latest U.S. peace proposal as tensions escalate in the Strait of Hormuz. We've got the latest coming up with a live report from Tel Aviv.
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2: Ceasefire on the brink as President Trump waits for a response from Iran on the United States' latest peace proposal. The commander-in-chief maintains the ceasefire is still in effect despite new strikes on Iranian tanks. The UAE also reporting a fresh round of Iranian missile attacks in their region. President weighing in on those talks from the White House last night.
31: You think they're slow rolling it? You think they're intentionally slow rolling the process?
32: You'll find out soon enough.
2: Plus, a surprise 3-day Russia-Ukraine ceasefire. Also, 2,000 prisoners exchanged on the eve of Moscow's Victory Day. President Trump announcing that breakthrough and also now pushing for an extension. All of this comes ahead of Trump's meeting with Chinese President Xi Jinping on his trip to Beijing, scheduled for Thursday.
0: Tower, Frontier, Tower, Frontier 4345, we're stopping on the runway. We just hit somebody. We have an engine fire.
2: A tragedy in Denver. One person now dead after a Frontier Airlines plane hit them on the runway. The pilot making that quick decision to abort that takeoff. More than 200 passengers evacuating as an investigation now gets underway. We have the latest from Transportation Secretary Sean Duffy. Also happening right now, the U.S. sending an evacuation flight to rescue those 17 Americans trapped on a cruise ship plagued with the hantavirus that's already killed three people. The ship will dock in just a few short hours just off the coast of Western Europe. Good afternoon, and thanks so much for joining us for another hour of News Nation Live. I'm Alex Capriello. We have our News Nation team covering all of these top stories. Leah Lando in New York City with the latest from the World Health Organization. Correspondent Mills Hayes here in our Chicago studio. And we have Hannah Brandt live outside the White House today. Also, team coverage on the ground in the Middle East. Right now, though, the White House waiting for Iran's response on its latest peace proposal as tensions remain in the Strait of Hormuz. This comes as the U.S. fires on two Iranian vessels attempting to dock in that country. President Trump says he expects a deal to be reached shortly, despite the 48-hour timer he laid out on Wednesday, ending last night. Also today, the United Kingdom moving its warship, the HMS Dragon, to the Middle East, preparing for a multinational effort to protect shipping in the strait. British officials are adamant, however, that this is for added security after fighting ends. It's part of a joint effort with France, who's also moving an aircraft carrier strike group to the Red Sea in preparation. We have News Nation's Hannah Brandt live for us at the White House. Hannah, what do we know about this most recent proposal?
1: Well, Alex, we know that we're watching and waiting for Iran to respond at this moment. President Trump did say he expected to get a letter, some sort of response from Iranian leaders last night. But we haven't gotten word today on if that's happened yet. President Trump spending his day at his golf club over in Virginia. He hasn't spoken publicly with the press today, but the last time he did, he insisted this ceasefire is still holding, even after, as you mentioned, U.S. forces struck two Iranian oil tankers. Military officials say those strikes happened because the tankers were trying to breach the American blockade of Iran's ports. But earlier Friday, the U.S. military had also stopped attacks on three Navy ships and struck Iranian military facilities in the Strait of Hormuz. Now, at the same time, President Trump is still signaling that the U.S. could soon restart Project Freedom. Remember, that's that naval escort mission to try and help ships through the Strait of Hormuz. The president had previously paused that to give diplomacy a chance, and no ships have passed through the strait since Wednesday. Today, Iran's foreign minister did put out a pretty publicly defiant message, writing in a post, "Every time a diplomatic solution is on the table, the U.S. opts for a reckless military adventure." Also adding, "Iranians never bow to pressure." Inside Iran, the new supreme leader, Mojtaba Khamenei, is reportedly playing a pretty key role in shaping Iran's war strategy. Although he hasn't been seen or heard from in public since the beginning of this conflict. And a top Iranian official does say he's mostly healed from the injuries that he did get in the early days of the war and promised he would eventually appear out in public. But we know the changing leadership structure of Iran has added to a lot of the confusion and a lot of the, you know, difficulty reaching a diplomatic solution here. And meanwhile, the leader of Pakistan says his country continues to mediate in this conflict. He says he has been in constant contact with U.S. and Iranian leaders as they try to extend the ceasefire and to reach a final peace deal. So diplomacy does still seem to be happening, Alex, but at this point, it's unclear where things really stand.
2: Yeah, a lot of uncertainty happening there. Let's also talk a little bit about some of the pressure that the U.S. is putting on China at this time. What more do we know there?
1: Well, this is actually in connection with this conflict, and China's playing a really interesting role here because our State Department just announced it's putting some new sanctions on several Chinese-based companies that are accused of helping Iran in this war. Our State Department says that includes things like providing satellite image intelligence to help Iran strike U.S. military targets. And so those sanctions are a response to that. But this all comes as President Trump is set to visit China late next week. In just a matter of days, he'll be sitting down for a really high-stakes meeting with Chinese President Xi. The conflict in the Middle East, of course, will top the long list of the issues that these leaders

0: are expected to discuss, but also top of mind will be the back and forth we've seen on trade and tariffs between China and the U.S. That's of utmost importance, especially for people who may see it have an effect on what they're buying here in the U.S. And I would also note, with the conflict in the Middle East, we know Iran's foreign minister did visit Beijing earlier this week as well for talks with the Chinese diplomat. So China really having discussions with both the U.S. and Iran here, Alex.
1: All right, Hannah, following it from all angles. Thank you very much, Hannah. In the last hour, I also spoke with political analyst Matt Klink to break down this latest proposal and also how he thinks Iran might respond.
2: Same situation, different day. I mean, the Iranians, they've bedeviled U.S. presidents since the late 1970s. I think that Donald Trump is experiencing the frustration, which is compounded, by the way, from what you just highlighted earlier, is we don't actually know who we're negotiating with. And the fact that the new leader, they say he's involved, but the Iranian propaganda machine is spewing out that, but nobody has seen or heard from him. It just makes for a mess in terms of trying to come up with a solution that stops Iran's nuclear ambitions and opens the Straits of Hormuz.
1: Yeah, we were told that he was seriously hurt when this conflict first broke out. They say that he's okay, that he's recovered, but again, we have not seen him yet. That's, of course, Mojtaba Khamenei. When you say that this has been an issue in a country that's bedeviled U.S. presidents for decades now, is it fair to say that we shouldn't be believing that they're actually negotiating in good faith, considering the fact that they continue to fail to meet these deadlines that the U.S. is at least asking for? Like, is there any reason to believe that they are actually serious about negotiating right now?
2: Well, Alex, the difference this time is that we actually have military force in the region, and we have used it, and we have shown that we are willing to use it. That's the added factor that Donald Trump brought to the table. And one would hope that, I mean, look, if it doesn't happen through this approach, negotiations certainly didn't work, at least in terms that were favorable to America and the rest of the world. We can keep on blockading Iran, and it's only going to get worse for Iran's leadership and, unfortunately, the Iranian people. But look, the world needs that strait open. Iran needs that strait open. And let's hope that that a deal can be made.
1: Part of Hannah's reporting just moments ago also had to deal with the recent and upcoming trip that President Trump will make to China to meet with President Xi. Obviously, China, a major player when it comes to global economics, and what you just rightly pointed out, the closure and the blockade at the Strait of Hormuz most certainly impacts China and everyone else, a part of our great big globe. What do you expect to come out of this meeting? And can you explain a little bit about how President Trump and the United States, our hand may be forced because of this meeting and because of what's happening in the Gulf?
2: Well, look, China needs the Gulf opened a lot more than we do. That's where they get their oil from. We know that China is a massive importer of oil from all over the world. They need this open because it is hurting their economy. So I think that Trump has that negotiating plank to talk from. But look, these meetings, people tend to keep score like you're scoring a baseball game. And I think that they're going to look, you know, the intelligentsia writ large across the world is going to look who got what coming out of these meetings. My guess is that Donald Trump is going to want to talk about, you know, increased agricultural trade, maybe soybeans with the Chinese, talk about selling some Boeing airlines or airplanes to the Chinese. And the Chinese are going to want some things, too, like maybe the relief from tariffs that Donald Trump put on. And hopefully they can both work together to pressure Iran to come to the table and make a deal. But I mean, it's fitting. This is Trump's sixth meeting with Xi. So, I mean, he knows the man. But the world's two largest economies, they need to get on the same page.
1: Yeah, but isn't it true? I'm looking at a headline recently from our partners at The Hill, which was all about that this conflict that's happening in Iran has essentially weakened America's hand when it comes to these talks in China. There it is, the headline and opinion piece from our partners there. Isn't it true, though, that we have less to give at this moment, or at least less negotiating power when it comes to progress globally because of what's happening in the Gulf?
2: No, I really don't think so. I mean, look, first of all, that's not a news article. That's an opinion column by someone. So he's being paid to express that opinion, or he wrote it from a definite perspective. I think the biggest challenge that people worry about is that America is distracted with the Gulf and losing focus on Taiwan. But I think that, America is military is strong enough to project power in multiple regions. China's economy is not going at great steam right now.
1: Yeah.
2: They need that Persian Gulf open, and that's the common ground that we both share. So I don't agree with that opinion column. This is a diplomatic game played far above my head.
1: Fair enough. Matt, let's get your final opinion about something that's closer to the homeland. This article that came from our own reporters here at News Nation, talking about something called the K-shaped economy when it comes to gas prices here in America. K-shaped economy essentially means that low-income families bear the brunt of high gas prices despite cutting their gas consumption by nearly 10%. The same impact can't necessarily be said for high earners. They're still spending gas at the same rate. But just I want to talk about the political implications when we have social disparity between classes, low income and high income, especially in a midterm election year, when it comes to something as critical as gasoline to get us to places where we need to go.
2: Yeah, well, Alex, look, there are always social disparities between upper income and lower income people. I think that right now the war in the Gulf has increased gas prices. And when we know that when gas prices increase, because everything is moved with gas or diesel fuel, the cost of everything increases. And I think that that is going to impact consumers. And the challenge that any administration has is they can talk about macro numbers. The only numbers that count are families talking about their finances or their buying power at the grocery store. And right now, it's not looking favorable for Republicans. But again, we haven't even hit the summer yet. So if Trump can get this conflict with Iran resolved and drive down oil prices, that will help the economy. But that sentence contained at least one if, and that's where the challenge, like Trump wants this over for domestic reasons as much as anything.
1: All right. Our thanks to Matt Klink there. Right now, President Trump attending the LIV golf tournament in Sterling, Virginia. His son, Eric, there as well. We're monitoring his time there and also any possible remarks he might make when he heads back to the White House. Also coming up, we're tracking that cruise ship carrying several passengers infected by the Hanta virus as it makes its final stop in Spain tomorrow. How the U.S. is monitoring its own patients. More on that when we come back.
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5: 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Brian Enten brings in the world's top criminal minds to break down the clues and what we still don't know. 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
6: Tough scene out of Colorado, where airport officials say a person jumped the perimeter fence at Denver International Airport and then was hit by a Frontier plane just 2 minutes later while trying to cross the runway. That plane, ready to take off on its way to Los Angeles, that trespasser pronounced dead at the scene, and he has not been yet identified. New audio from the pilot gives us the moment that the crews actually realized what happened.
7: Scholar, Frontier, Tower Frontier 4345, we're stopping on the runway. We just hit somebody. We have an engine fire. There was an individual walking across the runway.
6: Officials say the impact sparked a brief engine fire while smoke filled the cabin of that plane. All 224 passengers and seven crew members safely evacuating using that emergency slide you see on your screen. 12 people reporting minor injuries during the evacuation, with five taken to local hospitals. Now the NTSB says it's investigating. More than 100 people sick amid a norovirus outbreak on a Florida-bound cruise ship. The CDC says 102 passengers, also 13 crew members, on the Caribbean Princess cruise ship have experienced norovirus symptoms. The ship leaving Florida last week, now set to return tomorrow. Princess Cruises says it's stepped up its cleaning efforts and isolating sick passengers as health officials are monitoring that outbreak. Also, new details from the World Health Organization about the hantavirus outbreak on a completely different cruise ship as the U.S. prepares to evacuate Americans on board. Right now, more than a dozen Americans trapped on the MV Modius floating off the coast of Western Europe. Three people are dead, eight more now showing symptoms there. Let's go to News Nation's Leah Landau, who joins us live with the latest. Leah, what is the U.S. doing to help those isolated Americans who may have been exposed?
8: Well, Alex, officials say that the U.S. is sending an evacuation flight to rescue 17 people on board that ship, which is currently off the coast of West Africa. We're told three people have died. This is the World Health Organization gave an update on a cluster of cases. This was yesterday. Now, that ship, we're told, is heading to Spain's Canary Islands after evacuating three sick passengers on Wednesday. As of now, there are five confirmed cases of the virus linked to the outbreak. Three have died. Three other cases are reported but not yet confirmed to be the virus. The director of Epidemic and Pandemic Threat Management providing more details on how the evacuation of passengers will be handled.
9: So there will be small boats that will bring the passengers in groups to the dock. There will be a medical screening that will be done. If there's anybody that develops symptoms, anybody that has symptoms, they will immediately go to a medical evacuation plane and be taken to the Netherlands for care.
8: All right, let's take a look at the timeline here. We're told the ship set sail from the southern tip of Argentina. That was April 1st with over 150 passengers. It stopped at the Sandwich Islands on the 5th. That's where the first passenger reported symptoms, according to officials. And they say a 70-year-old Dutch man started feeling sick on the 6th and died on board a few days later. Then they say at least 29 people from 12 different countries got off the ship to head home. One of them, the wife of the man who died, she was already symptomatic at the time. She flew to South Africa, where she died on the 26th. Then on May 6th, another man who got off the boat flew home to Zurich, where he is now in the ICU with a confirmed case of the virus. In the following days, one passenger was evacuated to South Africa, where he tested positive for hantavirus. 3 days later, a woman died on board the ship after reporting symptoms. The cruise ship reaching Cape Verde on Sunday, May 3rd, but was not allowed to dock until Wednesday. Three people, including the ship's doctor, were evacuated to the Netherlands. The ship is expected to reach its final destination in the Canary Islands sometime in the next few days. And these are all the places passengers who left the ship have traveled all over the world, some coming here to the U.S., now being monitored by officials in multiple states, including California, Arizona, Texas, Virginia, and Georgia. In New Jersey, two residents are being monitored for potential exposure. And earlier today, the Spanish health minister announcing that passengers currently on the Hondius will be allowed to leave in Spain. The governments of Germany, France, Belgium, Ireland, and the Netherlands will send planes in order for nationals that were on the ship to bring them home. The ship will then head to the Netherlands, where it will be disinfected. And of those currently being evacuated from the ship, American passengers are being transported by the U.S. government to the University of Nebraska, where we're told they will be placed under quarantine. They're expected to arrive as soon as tomorrow. And our own Jesse Weber is speaking with a passenger who left the ship and is now self-isolating.
10: I think a lot of things have to improve, have to change after this human crisis, such as regulations when it comes to accepting passengers on board at the first place. If they would ask for us to provide a blood test, this could be prevented.
8: Now, health officials say this virus is not as contagious as something like COVID-19, and they say that the risk to the American public remains low. Now, that said, so many health officials are following this very closely to see how it spreads and how those passengers who have come into contact with it react. Alex?
6: Yeah, that is good news, but it's clear American authorities taking this very seriously. Leah Lando, live for us here in New York. Thank you, Leah. Americans will be heading to the hospital in Nebraska to quarantine when they arrive back to the U.S. Earlier today, we spoke with Nebraska Governor Jim Pillen about what's being done to prepare for them.
11: Well, Nebraska, University of Nebraska Medical Center team, we have an extraordinary epidemiological team, and we've led the world in infectious disease, did incredible work 12 years ago with the Ebola crisis. And so I think that the thing that's really important, we're really, really proud to be able to step up and help fellow Americans and make sure that this virus is contained and does not spread. I think what's really important is our team's working overtime and have been preparing for a number of days. We were reached out. We were working early yesterday through the day and working with the White House and with Dr. J with the CDC and NIH, had an early morning call with him. So our team's all prepared. We're really, really proud. We're very taking this incredibly serious. We have an academic institute. We have a medical center that rivals Mayo and MD Anderson right in the middle of Nebraska. We can compete with anybody, and Americans need to be very, very confident and very secure that this will be handled. We're working tirelessly with the White House and with the CDC, with Dr. Kennedy, or with Secretary Kennedy, and we're very, very, very confident, very proud to play a significant role in this.
12: As we heard in Marcus's report there are some passengers that are self-quarantining, some who are going to be going to Nebraska. What makes that determination on who goes where?
11: Yeah, I think what's important here is that we'll have people at Canary Islands when they get landed and be able to do more epidemiological studies. And I think what's really important for everybody to understand is this virus is a long incubation period. There's no way anybody can become contaminated unless you are showing clinical diseases. So this virus can incubate up to 42 to 45 days, according to literature. So what's going to be really important is that the federal government says this will be quarantined and the passengers will stay at the center at the University of Nebraska Medical Center. So the people that come to the University of Nebraska Medical Center, they will be isolated and quarantined. They won't be able to leave. They will stay there until the correct time to be able to be 100% certain that they do not have the virus.
6: Still to come on News Nation Live, a possible response from Iran on the latest peace proposal. It could come at any moment. What's next in the negotiations and where things stand in the Strait of Hormuz? We'll be right back.
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6: All right, a live look right now at the White House as the Trump administration awaits a response from Iran on its latest peace proposal. News Nation's Yael Levy has the latest on the status of that ceasefire with Iran and the blockade on the Strait of Hormuz.

0: Supreme Leader Ali Khamenei's son, Mokhtaba Khamenei, is still playing a key role in shaping Iran's strategy, despite remaining largely out of public view. And also today, new satellite images appear to show a large oil slick near Iran's main export hub at Karg Island. That's the latest sign of tensions around one of the world's most critical energy routes. All of this after no ships have successfully transited the strait in days. And on the Israeli southern border today, where the ceasefire has been almost non-existent, fresh fighting between Israeli Defense Forces and Hezbollah, the Iranian-backed militia that controls the southern part of Lebanon, with reports of multiple Israeli soldiers injured by Hezbollah drone attacks, proving just how fragile the situation remains. And next week, while President Trump is traveling to China, Israeli and Lebanese delegations are traveling to Washington, D.C. for a third round of talks in hopes to achieve an agreement for a ceasefire that might actually hold. In Tel Aviv, Yael Avie, News Nation.
1: Interior Secretary Doug Burgum says he's supporting Trump's blockade, claiming the U.S. is producing more energy than the rest of the world to make up for any loss. He spoke directly with News Nation's Katie Pavlich.
2: Iran, the country, essentially is gone. It's now a terrorist group trying to control a piece of geography. And so you've got the IRGC essentially has become equivalent to like the Somalia pirates running around trying to block the activity of the whole world. So not only are they holding their own country hostage, now they're trying to hold the world economy hostage. It won't work. The blockade is working. President Trump's strategy is working.
1: All right, let's bring in Peter Duran, Senior Adjunct Fellow at Foundation for Democracies. Good to see you. Let's get your take on what we just heard from Secretary Burgum about the latest conflict here in Iran, essentially equating them to the Somalian pirates holding the world's economy hostage. What do you think?
3: Well, I think that's a great way to put it. Let's remember from the start here, Alex, we have a terrorist state that continues to want to remain just that. They offered President Trump the prospect of peace, but oh, look, it turns out their definition of peace was please stop bombing us and we're going to continue to threaten your ships and commercial vessels sailing through the Strait of Hormuz. Alex, we've heard of the Love Shack. We have now seen President Trump brand a new term in military parlance, the love tap.
1: Yeah.
3: Unfortunately, I think we're going to have to see more military activity around the strait until and unless this regime understands that it can no longer threaten ships the way it's been doing.
1: Yeah, I suppose it's cool to be someone that coins a term, but do you think that's a fair way to point out what's happening right there between the U.S. and Iran, love taps? I mean, we know that he still says that the ceasefire is in place, but it seems as if there is, military activity still happening from both sides.
3: Alex, the real problem here is that freedom of navigation should be free. And that's not what's happening right now in the Strait. It's also important to recall the amount of resources we had to expend just to ensure the safe passage of two commercial vessels through this highly contested waterway. Well, it was incredible. We have helicopters, our destroyers, they are fighting and attacking incoming drones and missiles. This was no small feat just for two vessels. And that's where the IRGC is really playing its strongest card. Until and unless we have ship owners and other businesses decide, yeah, it's safe enough for our vessels to go through, they're going to need to have those escorts by America's Navy. The amount of military power we have to bring to bear to change this dynamic is really where I think the next phase of these negotiations go. And we can think of it as fighting while talking, Alex. Mm-hmm.
1: What message does it send to the president at this time when a 14-point peace proposal goes to the desk of Iranian authorities and the president essentially alludes to the fact that he expects a response in 48 hours and still we're 24 hours beyond that deadline and still no word from him?
3: Well, most importantly, this regime has written the book on how to play diplomatic and negotiating games with the United States and others. They've gone so far as to make absurd statements such as, we won't respond if you give us a deadline, things like that. They really don't have a lot of leverage. And as we saw at the top of this segment, the environmental catastrophe that is shaping up right now in the Gulf because they are essentially letting oil flow directly into their maritime and coastal coastal environment. Where's the outrage from the United Nations and other environmentalists who are typically front and center on this? Obviously,

0: we are seeing they are being squeezed through Operation Economic Freedom. And that's where we have two ticking clocks, Alex. We've got one clock ticking for President Trump and another one ticking much faster for this regime.
1: Yeah, let's talk about what's happening domestically here. Gas prices continuing to climb in a way that makes Americans really uncomfortable. A lot of them, including our low-income Americans, are just choosing not to go out in their car anymore and forsake driving altogether. Do we make enough energy here at home to make up for that gap in the market? And how do you think Americans are feeling at this time with this conflict continuing to draw out while gas prices continue to climb?
0: Alex, I think we're going to continue to see oil and gas prices stick at this level. There's a lot of chop right now in the marketplace, but the supply side is where we should be focusing on. Yes, there is absolutely enough oil in the world, even with this supply disruption through the Strait of Hormuz. Here's the thing. All of the oil tankers that would typically travel from, say, Asia, a major consumer of energy, to the Gulf, are now sailing to Texas and the Gulf of America. And then they have to make that same journey back. They're going from 22 days to about 52 days to make that journey and burning oil the whole time just to fuel their engines. All of this stacks up to mean there's more demand and it's taking longer for vessels to get the product to market.
1: And as you can see on the bottom of the screen, gas prices up 52% since Iran-Iran conflict. It cost me more than $100 to fill up my wife's SUV. So it's hurting just about everyone, myself included. Adjunct fellow at Foundation for Democracies, Peter Duran. Thank you very much, Peter.
0: Thank you, Alex.
1: The U.S. military claims it's killed two more suspected narco-terrorists in the Eastern Pacific. The U.S. Southern Command reports the vessel was transiting through known narco-trafficking routes that engage in illicit drug trafficking. Southcom says two men were killed, one survived the attack, and no U.S. service members were injured. At least 50 strikes have been carried out by U.S. forces against alleged drug smuggling boats in both the Caribbean and the Eastern Pacific. Russia and Ukraine participating in that three-day ceasefire right now. It comes after a top Ukrainian negotiator met with Trump envoys Steve Witkoff and Jared Kushner in Miami on Thursday. The main focus of those talks were reportedly on humanitarian issues and the return of prisoners held by Russia. Here's what the president told our very own Kelly Meyer when she asked if this could lead to a long-term peace.
2: So they're going to be transferring almost immediately 1,000 prisoners from each side. That's very good. Russia, Ukraine.
3: Do you plan to talk to them again to try to get this to continue?
2: I'd like to see a big extension.
1: President says he'd like to see this three-day ceasefire agreed upon by Russia and Ukraine to go on much longer. The two sides agreed to pause fighting to commemorate Victory Day in Russia, which celebrates the Soviet Union's 1945 win over Nazi Germany back in World War II. Coming up on News Nation Live, a former reality TV star running to be LA's next mayor is getting a lot of attention for his campaign. We got that story and more right here on News Nation Live.
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11: New numbers show mixed signals for American workers. I'm Mike Vicara, News Nation Washington Bureau Chief. On Friday, the Department of Labor reporting the U.S. added 115,000 jobs in April, with the unemployment rate remaining steady at 4.3%. While the number of jobs in April is down from the 185,000 jobs added in March, it still beat economists' expectations. It also marks the first back-to-back monthly jobs gains in the U.S. economy since May of last year, when the U.S. added 13,000 jobs. According to the report, labor market growth was fueled by increased employment across industries, including retail trade, transportation, and healthcare, while federal employment continued to decline. At the same time, average hourly earnings came in lower than expected, increasing by 3.6% on a yearly basis. That's 0.2% lower than expected. I'm Mike Vaccara, and this is the News Nation Political Minute.
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1: New York Congresswoman Alexandria Ocasio-Cortez defending her comments, criticizing what she calls systems that create billionaires. She continues on to say the system has gotten so concentrated that billionaires take it as criticism of themselves. We need to revisit the tax systems that we had already had in the history of our country, because when it comes to tax, it's not just about money, but it's about the construction and organization of oligarchy in our economy. Earlier today, News Nation spoke with contributor and executive producer of the Megyn Kelly Show, Steve Krakauer, to break down the Democratic Party's prospects of 2028 and also what he makes of AOC's comments against billionaires.
17: I will say, I don't know if this is a surprising take. I think AOC is a massively formidable political force in America right now. I could absolutely see her running in 2028 and potentially being the Democratic nominee out of that field. I think that she has a message that resonates. I think she's not there yet. She's got to work on crafting it a little bit, get it a little bit, massage that message a little bit. Because the stopping the oligarchy, fighting the elites, that is a very resonant message, no matter what political party you are in right now, Democrat and Republican. I think that was a lot of what Trump's rise was in 2016. So I think that she is, you know, it's got to be honed a little bit. But I think that she's got the right idea for sure.
12: So you call her a formidable force that the Republicans probably ought to pay attention to, I guess you mean. I mean, this past summer with the Fight the Oligarchy tour, one of the Republican talking points we heard very often is nobody even

0: knows what the word oligarchy means. Well, they're learning, and the energy behind them, the crowds they were drawing was absolutely incredible. And it's reminding me of, you know, the Tea Party movement, what we saw there, and the big red wave we saw under Obama, and then what led to now President Trump, who's now is having his second term. So how important is it for Republicans to pay attention to what she's saying, even if they don't like what she's saying?
1: I think absolutely that's very true. You know, it was her and Bernie Sanders out there on the campaign trail, essentially. I mean, they weren't literally campaigning, but they were doing these rallies. And you can tell there's so much going on right now where it's like, what is real and what's fake? What's authentic excitement versus, I would contrast that with, say, a Kamala Harris book tour, which, sure, there's some people there. Are they enthusiastic? What are they doing? Is this a real thing? That feels much more manufactured there. And I think, you know, the oligarchy, maybe not the right word, but John Ossoff has been recently coined the term the Epstein class. I think that is a very powerful framing of it. I have to say, I think, you know, Bernie Sanders probably not going to run again. He's really getting up there in age. AOC is kind of the heir to that part of the Democratic Party. And I think absolutely if she runs, I think that she has a very good chance of coming out of that primary.
2: The Pentagon releasing never before seen UFO files. Have you seen them yet? What made President Trump decide to release them? And do they actually hold any answers to one of mankind's biggest mysteries? We have that story coming up in just 4 minutes.
3: As veterans, we've dealt with noise, from chains clanking as they're clamped onto cargo to orders coming down the chain of command. Back home, the noise is different. Everyone's always talking because they just want to be heard. 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It's about listening. About understanding each other because we've shared the same experiences. 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
2: All right, a developing story. The Pentagon releasing over 150 never-before-seen UFO files to the public for the very first time, with more expected to come on a rolling basis. The Pentagon says this is all in the name of transparency. President Trump says it's up to the public to judge for themselves. We have Mills Hayes joining us now at the desk. Mills, one thing that can't be disputed is that this is a massive release of never-before-seen files, videos, pictures, and everything about
13: it. It certainly is, Alex. And President Trump said, have fun and enjoy when he released these files, and people online certainly are doing that. The Pentagon says that these declassified files have never been seen before. They don't show any proof of aliens, but they do so show some odd, unexplainable videos and reports. There's over 160 files, including 35 minutes of video, and this is the most striking, from a military platform in the Middle East back in 2013, showing an 8-point star floating around and leaving a trail of light behind. Other more recent videos show missile-like objects shooting through the sky in the Middle East, that in 2022, and videos from 2023 and 2024 in Japan and the Indo-Pacific show larger UAPs emitting lights and seemingly floating up towards the air. But the documents date back to the 1940s, showing newspaper clippings of UFO sightings and letters to FBI director at the time, J. Edgar Hoover. And in a 1966 letter, a Virginia police chief of over 20 years asked Hoover to act, saying that he personally saw multiple UFOs. And on the first crewed mission to the moon, astronaut Buzz Aldrin described seeing a fairly bright light source aboard Apollo 11, a mysterious object making fast 80-degree turns, and a bright object making corkscrew movements over Asia. Peter Skafish is with the Seoul Foundation, which researches UAPs. And while these documents don't prove aliens exist, he says he believes they do, and that parts of the federal government do too.
14: The reason this is significant is that we know that this subject is really under a high level of classification, and it would require a president to really order intelligence communities and Department of Defense to cough up records. And we've never had that we know of.
13: And this is just the first rollout. There is actually 46 more declassified UAP videos that the House Oversight Committee requested that are coming out next week. And Skafish says that those are likely going to be the most revealing. Alex, I do got to ask you, do you believe in aliens?
2: Of course. I think that our universe is way too big for us to be the only life out there on one little planet, a part of a massive universe. So I do think that somewhere out there, there is other life. I'm not sure if what we just saw yesterday proves it. I have a lot more questions. I'm sure you do, too. We were just talking about it earlier today.
13: Absolutely.
2: It's interesting, but there's just so much more to go.
13: So much more to be explained here, but hot takes with Alex.
2: Thank you very much, Mills. We're going to try to get some of those questions answered. We have Ross Coldhart joining us next hour, 6 p.m. Eastern, 5 Central, right around this time. So make sure you tune in to News Nation Live to hear what Ross has to say about everything that was released just yesterday. All right, coming up at the top of the hour, you're taking a live look at the tracker of the cruise ship, where 8 confirmed cases of hantavirus are now on board. The ship is set to dock tomorrow morning in Spain. Also, right now, the White House is awaiting Iran's response to the latest U.S. peace proposal as tensions escalate in the Strait of Hormuz. We're on the ground in the Middle East, coming up next.
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11: A ceasefire on the brink as President Trump waits for a response from Iran on the United States' latest peace proposal. The commander-in-chief maintains the ceasefire is still in effect despite new strikes on Iranian tanks. The UAE also reporting a fresh round of Iranian missile attacks in the region. The president on his way back to the White House right now, heading back from a LIV golf tournament in Sterling, Virginia. We are monitoring for any remarks he might make after he weighed in on the talks from the White House last night.
12: You think they're slow rolling it? You think they're intentionally slow rolling the process?
13: You'll find out soon enough.
11: Plus, a surprise 3-day Russia-Ukraine ceasefire and 2,000 prisoners exchanged on the eve of Moscow's Victory Day. Trump announcing that breakthrough and now pushing for an extension. All this ahead of Trump's meeting with Chinese President Xi Jinping on his trip to Beijing, scheduled for Thursday.
14: Tower, Frontier, Tower, Frontier 4345, we're stopping on the runway. We just hit somebody. We have an engine fire.
11: Chaos in Denver, one person now dead after Frontier Airlines plane hit them on the runway. The pilot making the quick decision to abort the takeoff. More than 200 passengers evacuating that plane. As the investigation now gets underway, we have the latest from Transportation Secretary Sean Duffy. Also happening right now, the U.S. sending an evacuation flight to rescue the 17 Americans trapped on a cruise ship plagued with the Hantavirus that's already killed 3 people. That the ship will dock now in just a few short hours, just off the coast of Western Europe. Good afternoon. Thanks for joining us for our third hour of News Nation Live. I'm Alex Capriello. We have our News Nation team covering all of these top stories and more. Leah Lando in New York City with the latest from the World Health Organization. Also, Hannah Brandt live outside the White House. We also have teams on the ground in the Middle East. Right now, though, we begin with the White House waiting for that response from Iran on its latest peace proposal as tensions remain in the Strait of Hormuz. This comes as the U.S. fires on two Iranian vessels attempting to dock in the country. President Trump says he expects a deal to be reached shortly, despite the 48-hour timer he laid out on Wednesday ending last night. Also today, the United Kingdom moving a warship, the HMS Dragon, to the Middle East, preparing for a multinational effort to protect that shipping in the strait. British officials, though, adamant that this is for added security after the fighting actually ends. It's part of a joint effort with France, who's also moving an aircraft carrier strike group to the Red Sea in preparation. We go now to Hannah Brandt, live outside the White House with the latest. Hannah, what do we know about the latest from this proposal?
6: Well, Alex, we're waiting to hear the latest from the White House. The ceasefire with Iran is still intact, they say, but we're waiting to hear back from Iran. President Trump had previously said he expected he would get a letter from Iranian leaders last night. No word on if that's happened yet. As you mentioned, he's headed back here to the White House now from his golf club over in Virginia. And meanwhile, Secretary Rubio and Special Envoy Steve Witkoff reportedly met today with the Qatari Prime Minister in Florida. That's according to Axios, which reports that they discussed a deal to end the war with Iran. Qatar has, of course, been a pretty key mediator in this conflict. Earlier this morning, Iran's foreign minister put out a publicly defiant message where he wrote, "Every time a diplomatic solution is on the table, the U.S. opts for a reckless military adventure," adding, "Iranians never bow to pressure." Now, I would note that earlier today, or rather yesterday, we saw that there was some back and forth between the U.S. and Iran, and President Trump had been threatening to resume full-scale bombing. He'd also said the U.S. could restart Project Freedom. Remember, that's the naval escort mission to help ships through the Strait of Hormuz. And President Trump had said he was pausing that to give diplomacy a chance. No ships, though, importantly, have passed through the strait since Wednesday, even as President Trump continues to insist this ceasefire is in effect. We saw U.S. forces strike two Iranian oil tankers yesterday, and military officials say they were trying to breach the American blockade of Iran's ports. Plus, earlier Friday, the U.S. military said it had stopped attacks on three Navy ships and struck Iranian military facilities in the strait. So a bit of a back and forth there that seems to be testing the ceasefire in some ways, though the U.S. insisting it is holding. And all of this comes as the Pakistani prime minister says he continues to try to mediate. He told reporters he's in constant contact with both U.S. and Iranian leaders as they work to try and extend the ceasefire and then eventually reach a final peace deal. Alex.
11: And Hannah, the U.S. also monitoring some added pressure to China. Anything you can quickly say about that?
6: Yeah, that's right. There are new sanctions on China placed there, or Chinese companies, rather, placed there by the State Department. That's really interesting because of the role that the State Department accuses them of playing in this conflict. Those companies, they say, are helping Iran by providing satellite images with intelligence to help Iran strike U.S. military targets. Now, this is important because it comes just days ahead of President Trump's visit to China. He's planning to sit down in just a couple of days late next week with President Xi. The conflict in the Middle East will be top of mind for both leaders, certainly, and will just add to the long list of issues they are expected to discuss. Another issue, of course, will be the back and forth on trade and tariffs. That's been a really big point of conflict between the two countries for the past several months. Now, I would also mention, too, Iran's foreign minister did just visit Beijing earlier this week, in fact, for talks with a top Chinese diplomat. So China and its leaders really speaking to both Iran and the U.S. in these weeks as this conflict stretches on, Alex.
11: All right. Hannah Brandt reporting live outside the White House. Thank you, Hannah. Joining me now, Brian Maloney, international relations expert, economic and political strategist, and also government and strategic policy analyst. It's good to see you. Let's begin with just the very end of what Hannah was talking about, the upcoming trip to see Chinese President Xi Jinping. Can you lay it out for us, considering you're an international relations expert, on what this all means, particularly the relationship and negotiations that might happen in the Gulf countries in this upcoming meeting with President Trump and the Chinese president?
13: Yeah, well, you bet. I mean, the bottom line.

0: here is it's amazing how much China has become politically marginalized as these global conflicts have ensued since the Trump administration began his second term. And so China's almost an afterthought, except to the extent that they can, as you say, supply the regime with whatever it needs, intelligence, or if it needs materials of some kind, whatever, weapons, anything else that might be snuck in. The bottom line here is the only bone I would pick with the Trump administration on this is I think this entire visit to China is relatively ill-advised and maybe even pointless at this moment.
1: We're following also new reporting that Secretary of State Marco Rubio and U.S. Envoy Steve Witkoff may have actually met with the Qatari prime minister today to push forward a deal with Iran. We do know, of course, up to this point, negotiations have been primarily going through Pakistan. What do you think the Qataris provide when it comes to negotiations with Iran that Pakistan does not?
0: Well, that's a really good question, considering the Iranian regime has been hitting targets in most of these neighborly countries. And so you wonder to what extent the Iranian regime is listening. But, you know, the bottom line is these meetings can never hurt. The question, though, is do they help? And to what extent is this a real war going on, or to what extent is a lot of this political theater? And, you know, there's a lot of things going on in the background that have people kind of scratching their heads a little bit.
1: Now, we're also seeing, it seems like, increased escalations, despite the fact that they're calling it a ceasefire happening there. In fact, the president coined the term love tap amid some recent strikes in the strait going back and forth with Iran. So obviously the ceasefire isn't necessarily holding up as much as they like to say it is. UAE also saying that they've engaged with Iran attacks in the last few days. So obviously other Gulf countries are now involved. What should we think about this latest action in the Middle East, despite the fact that the president and the other side as well say the ceasefire is still in place?
0: Well, look, the love taps are very profitable for all sides. The bottom line is the war really going on, or is there just an occasional skirmish? And I think the latter is what's occurring here. And all sides, there are players who seem to be profiting from releasing headlines, talking about peace talks imminent and this, that, and the other imminent, and then trading ahead of that large amounts of oil futures and stock futures.
1: How is that profitable to the United States to say that everything is good and peaceful while also exchanging military action?
0: Well, I mean, that's, you've seen Trump kind of hem and haw on that a little. Yeah, these are just taps, and this is, just a moderate amount of, I mean, the bottom line here, is there a war going on or not? Is, when you're having peace negotiations, is there a point to them, or is there a much better plan here, path, to just kind of stretch out these minor skirmishes for a long period of time to a great political advantage for all sides?
1: I want to always try to bring my conversations back to what's happening here in the United States. Obviously, all eyes are happening on the Middle East, but Americans everywhere across our country are impacted, whether it's the price of groceries or the price of gasoline. How do you think the average American is feeling at this time, and how should they be viewing, what lens should they be looking through when considering what's happening in the Middle East and how it might impact their future?
0: Well, I mean, it is the most important question we could possibly ask right now. The bottom line here is the average American cares most about whether they can cover this month's utility bills, or can they cover the next tank of gas or the next trip grocery shopping? And they don't really care what's going on in the Middle East. And the bottom line here is, in terms of an election that in political terms is right around the corner, and when people are heading to the polls, they are going to vote their pocketbooks. So the party that can best capitalize on the current situation and say, we get what's going on with you, we understand it, and we are responding and have a plan to get you back on your feet, that party wins. And, you know, I happen to be on the Republican side of this, and I think that my own party is neglecting this issue greatly. Mm. It needs to be front and center, the issue, if you want to win the midterms. Get this sorted out, and I'm not seeing that.
1: And what we're seeing based on our own News Nation reporting, especially from lower income families, to answer your question, no, they cannot afford their utilities. No, they cannot afford their next tank of gas. So I think a lot

0: people are hoping for that resolution to come quickly. And as President Trump says, for those gas prices to come down as soon as the war is over. Of course, it's yet to be seen whether or not it's that quick. Brian Maloney, thank you very much for your time today, sir.
1: You bet. Thanks.
0: Coming up, we're tracking that cruise ship carrying several passengers infected by the hantavirus as it makes its final stop in Spain tomorrow. How the U.S. is monitoring the Americans on board.
2: As veterans, we've dealt with noise, from chains clanking as they're clamped onto cargo to orders coming down the chain of command. 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About understanding each other because we've shared the same experiences. 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
0: More than 100 people are sick amid a norovirus outbreak on a Florida-bound cruise ship. The CDC says 102 passengers and 13 crew members on the Caribbean Princess cruise ship have experienced norovirus symptoms. The ship left Florida last week, set to return tomorrow. Princess Cruises says it's stepped up cleaning efforts and isolated sick passengers as health officials are monitoring that outbreak. Also, new details from the World Health Organization about the hantavirus outbreak on a completely different cruise ship as the U.S. prepares to evacuate Americans on board. Right now, more than a dozen Americans trapped on the MV Modius floating off the coast of Western Europe. Three people are dead, eight more now showing symptoms as well. News Nation's Leah Lando joins us live with the very latest. Leah, what is the U.S. doing to help those isolated Americans?
1: Well, Alex, officials say that the U.S. is sending an evacuation flight to rescue 17 Americans currently on board that ship, which we're told is off the coast of West Africa right now. Unfortunately, we're told three people have died. The World Health Organization giving an update on its investigation into a cluster of cases. And that ship, we're told, is headed to Spain's Canary Islands. And after evacuating three sick passengers, that was Wednesday. As of now, there are five confirmed cases of the virus linked to the outbreak, and three have died. Three other cases reported but not yet confirmed to be the virus. The director of Epidemic and Pandemic Threat Management providing more details on how the evacuation of passengers will be handled.
20: So there will be small boats that will bring the passengers in groups to the dock. There will be a medical screening that will be done. If there's anybody that develops symptoms, anybody that has symptoms, they will immediately go to a medical evacuation plane and be taken to the Netherlands for care.
1: So we're told the ship set sail from the southern tip of Argentina. That was April 1st with over 150 passengers, stopping at the Sandwich Islands on the 5th. That's where the first passenger reported symptoms. And according to officials, a 70-year-old Dutch man started feeling sick on the 6th and died on board that ship just a few days later. They say at least 29 people from 12 different countries got off the ship to head home. One of them, the wife of the man who passed away, she was already symptomatic at the time. She flew to South Africa, where she died on the 26th. Then on May 6th, another man who got off the boat flew home to Zurich, where he is now in the ICU with a confirmed case of the virus. In the following days, another passenger was evacuated to South Africa, where he tested positive for hantavirus. 3 days later, a woman died on board the ship after reporting symptoms. The cruise ship reaching Cape Verde Sunday, May 3rd, but was not allowed to dock until Wednesday. And three people, including the ship's doctor, were evacuated to the Netherlands. The ship is expected to reach its final destination in the Canary Islands sometime in the next few days. These are all the places, take a look, that passengers who left the ship have traveled all over the world, some coming here to the U.S., now being monitored by officials in multiple states, including California, Arizona, Texas, Virginia, and Georgia as well. In New Jersey, we're told two residents are being monitored for potential exposure to the virus. And earlier today, the Spanish health minister announcing that passengers currently on the Hondius will be allowed to leave in Spain. The governments of Germany, France, Belgium, Ireland, and the Netherlands will send planes in order for nationals that were on the ship to bring them home. The ship will then head to the Netherlands, where it will be disinfected. Of those currently being evacuated from the ship, American passengers are being transported by the U.S. government to the University of Nebraska, where they will be placed under quarantine. They're expected to arrive as soon as tomorrow. Our own Jesse Weber speaking with a passenger who left the ship and is now self-isolating.
21: When I left, the doctor got down on his knees and was like, "You are a miracle. Like, you shouldn't be alive right now, but you are, and that's a miracle, and I can't believe I was here to witness it."
1: Officials say this virus is not as contagious as COVID-19, and the risk to the American public remains low, but certainly something we're keeping a close eye on, as are health officials all over the world right now. Alex?
0: All right, Leah Lando, live for us in New York. Thank you, Leah. A horrible scene out of Colorado. Airport officials say a person jumped the perimeter fence at Denver International Airport and was hit by a Frontier plane just 2 minutes later while trying to actually cross the runway. That plane, ready to take off on its way to Los Angeles, that trespasser pronounced dead at the scene. Also, that person has not yet been identified. Listen to this. New audio from the pilot gives us the moment that crews actually realized what happened.
22: Tower, Frontier, Tower, Frontier 4345, we're stopping on the runway. We just hit somebody. We have an engine fire. There was an individual walking across the runway.
0: Officials say the impact sparked a brief engine fire while smoke filled the cabin of that plane, all 224 passengers and 7 crew members safely evacuating using emergency slides. 12 people reported minor injuries during that evacuation, with 5 actually taken to the local hospital. At the same time, Transportation Secretary Sean Duffy posting this on X saying, quote, local law enforcement handles airport security and is investigating with support from the FAA and TSA. No one should ever trespass on an airport. Still ahead, a possible response from Iran on the latest peace proposal, and that could come at any moment. What's next in negotiations and where things stand in the Strait of Hormuz?
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0: A live look at the White House now as the Trump administration awaits a response from Iran on its peace proposal. News Nation's Yael Lavi has the latest on the status of that ceasefire with Iran and the blockade on the Strait of Hormuz.
3: Day 71 since Operation Epic Fury began and day 27 since the American blockade on Iranian ports, as the defiant country is still trying to control the Strait of Hormuz, that narrow passage through which 20% of the world's oil consumption goes through or is supposed to. Washington and the world, meanwhile, still waiting for Iran's response to the U.S. proposal for a peace agreement. On Friday night, President Trump mentioned for the first time the Iranian response that he is waiting for, the letter he expected to receive the same night. But as of now, there has been no word on whether that happened. Iran's foreign minister spoke with reporters overnight in Tehran, saying, quote, "We do our own thing and we don't care about deadlines," end quote. At the same time, the president is signaling the United States could restart Project Freedom, the naval escort operation through the Strait of Hormuz, just days after pausing it, that short-lived mission to give diplomacy a chance. The United States is also turning up the pressure on China, imposing new sanctions on several Chinese companies accused of helping Iran, a move that comes just before President Trump is set to meet Chinese President Xi Jinping in Beijing this week. And inside Iran, U.S. intelligence sources say Supreme Leader Ali Khamenei's son, Mokhtar Khamenei, is still playing a key role in shaping Iran's strategy, despite remaining largely out of public view. And also today, new satellite images appear to show a large oil slick near Iran's main export hub at Karg Island. That's the latest sign of tensions around one of the world's most critical energy routes. All of this after no ships have successfully transited the strait in days. And on the Israeli southern border today, where the ceasefire has been almost non-existent, fresh fighting between Israeli Defense Forces and Hezbollah, the Iranian-backed militia that controls the southern part of Lebanon, with reports of multiple Israeli soldiers injured by Hezbollah drone attacks, proving just how fragile the situation remains. And next week, while President Trump is traveling to China, Israeli and Lebanese delegations are traveling to Washington, D.C. for a third round of talks in hopes to achieve an agreement for a ceasefire that might actually hold. In Tel Aviv, Yael Lavi, News Nation.
0: With more on Iran, I spoke with political analyst Matt Klink to break down the latest proposal and how Iran may respond.
6: Same situation, different day. I mean, the Iranians, they've bedeviled U.S. presidents since the late 1970s. I think that Donald Trump is experiencing the frustration, which is compounded, by the way, from what you just highlighted earlier, is we don't actually know who we're negotiating with. And the fact that the new leader, they say he's involved, but the Iranian propaganda machine is spewing out that, but nobody has seen or heard from him. It just makes for a mess in terms of trying to come up with a solution that stops Iran's nuclear ambitions and opens the Straits of Hormuz.
0: Yeah, we were told that he was seriously hurt when this conflict first broke out. They say that he's okay, that he's recovered, but again, we have not seen him yet. That's, of course, Mojtaba Khamenei. When you say that this has been an issue in a country that's bedeviled U.S. presidents for decades now, is it fair to say that we shouldn't be believing that they're actually negotiating in good faith, considering the fact that they continue to fail to meet these deadlines that the U.S. is at least asking for? Like, is there any reason to believe that they are actually serious about negotiating right now?
6: Well, Alex, the difference this time is that we actually have military force in the region, and we have used it, and we have shown that we are willing to use it. That's the added factor that Donald Trump brought to the table. And one would hope that, I mean, look, if it doesn't happen through this approach, negotiations certainly didn't work, at least in terms that were favorable to America and the rest of the world. We can keep on blockading Iran, and it's only going to get worse for Iran's leadership and, unfortunately, the Iranian people. But look, the world needs that strait open. Iran needs that strait open. And let's hope that that a deal can be made.
0: Part of Hannah's reporting just moments ago also had to deal with the recent and upcoming trip that President Trump will make to China to meet with President Xi. Obviously, China, a major player when it comes to global economics, and what you just rightly pointed out, the closure and the blockade at the Strait of Hormuz most certainly impacts China and everyone else, a part of our great big globe. What do you expect to come out of this meeting? And can you explain a little bit about how President Trump in the United States, our hand may be forced because

0: to pressure Iran to come to the table and make a deal. But I mean, it's fitting. This is Trump's sixth meeting with Xi. So, I mean, he knows the man. But the world's two largest economies, they need to get on the same page.
1: Yeah, but isn't it true? I'm looking at a headline recently from our partners at The Hill, which was all about that this conflict that's happening in Iran has essentially weakened America's hand when it comes to these talks in China. There it is, the headline and opinion piece from our partners there. Isn't it true, though, that we have less to give at this moment, or at least less negotiating power when it comes to progress globally because of what's happening in the Gulf?
0: No, I really don't think so. I mean, look, first of all, that's not a news article. That's an opinion column by someone. So he's being paid to express that opinion, or he wrote it from a definite perspective. I think the biggest challenge that people worry about is that America is distracted with the Gulf and losing focus on Taiwan. But I think that, America is military is strong enough to project power in multiple regions. China's economy is not going at great steam right now.
1: Yeah.
0: They need that Persian Gulf open, and that's the common ground that we both share. So I don't agree with that opinion column. This is a diplomatic game played far above my head.
1: Fair enough. Matt, let's get your final opinion about something that's closer to the homeland. This article that came from our own reporters here at News Nation, talking about something called the K-shaped economy when it comes to gas prices here in America. K-shaped economy essentially means that low-income families bear the brunt of high gas prices. Despite cutting their gas consumption by nearly 10%, the same impact can't necessarily be said for high earners. They're still spending gas at the same rate. But just I want to talk about the political implications when we have social disparity between classes, low income and high income, especially in a midterm election year, when it comes to something as critical as gasoline to get us to places where we need to go.
0: Yeah, well, Alex, look, there are always social disparities between upper income and lower income people. I think that right now the war in the Gulf has increased gas prices. And when gas prices increase, because everything is moved with gas or diesel fuel, the cost of everything increases. And I think that that is going to impact consumers. And the challenge that any administration has is they can talk about macro numbers. The only numbers that count are families talking about their finances or their buying power at the grocery store. And right now, it's not looking favorable for Republicans. But again, we haven't even hit the summer yet. So if Trump can get this conflict with Iran resolved and drive down oil prices, that will help the economy. But that sentence contained at least one if, and that's where the challenge, like Trump wants this over for domestic reasons as much as anything.
1: Russia and Ukraine participating in a three-day ceasefire right now. It comes after a top Ukrainian negotiator met with Trump envoy Steve Witkoff and Jared Kushner in Miami on Thursday. The main focus of those talks were reportedly on humanitarian issues and the return of prisoners held by Russia. Here's what the president told our very own Kelly Meyer when she asked if this could lead to long-term peace.
2: So they're going to be transferring almost immediately 1,000 prisoners from each side. That's very good. Russia, Ukraine.
3: Do you plan to talk to them again to try to get this to continue?
2: I'd like to see a big extension.
1: The president says he'd like to see this three-day ceasefire agreed upon by Russia and Ukraine to last much longer than that. The two sides agreed to pause fighting to commemorate Victory Day in Russia, which celebrates the Soviet Union's 1945 win over Nazi Germany in World War II. The Pentagon releasing never-before-seen UFO files. What made President Trump decide to release them now? And do they hold any answers to one of mankind's biggest mysteries? Well, coming up, host of Reality Check's Ross Coulthard joins us with the very latest. You can see Ross right there. Ross, don't go anywhere. We're coming to you next.
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1: New numbers show mixed signals for American workers. I'm Mike Vicara, News Nation Washington Bureau Chief. On Friday, the Department of Labor reporting the U.S. added 115,000 jobs in April, with the unemployment rate remaining steady at 4.3%. While the number of jobs in April is down from the 185,000 jobs added in March, it still beat economists' expectations. It also marks the first back-to-back monthly jobs gains in the U.S. economy since May of last year, when the U.S. added 13,000 jobs. According to the report, labor market growth was fueled by increased employment across industries, including retail trade, transportation, and healthcare, while federal employment continued to decline. At the same time, average hourly earnings came in lower than expected, increasing by 3.6% on a yearly basis. That's 0.2% lower than expected. I'm Mike Vicara, and this is the News Nation Political Minute.
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16: Now, you've been following this story, you've been tracking all these videos, the pictures. It's a lot to go through. Tell us a little bit about what you found.
17: It is certainly a lot to go through. And the Pentagon says that a lot of these files have never been seen before, Alex. And they don't show any proof of aliens, but they do show some odd, unexplainable videos and reports. There's over 160 files, including 35 minutes of video. This is the most striking, from a military platform in the Middle East back in 2013, showing an 8-point star floating around down and leaving a trail of light behind. Other more recent videos show missile-like objects shooting through the sky in the Middle East in 2022. And then in videos from 2023 and 2024 in Japan and the Indo-Pacific, they show larger UAPs emitting lights. But the documents date all the way back to the 1940s, showing newspaper clippings of UFO sightings and letters to the then FBI director J. Edgar Hoover. And in a 1966 letter, a Virginia police chief of over 20 years asked Hoover to act, saying that he personally saw flying saucer-like UFOs. And on the first crewed mission to the moon, astronaut Buzz Aldrin described seeing a fairly bright light source and little flashes inside the Apollo 11 cabin. I spoke with Peter Skaffish with the Soul Foundation. They research UAPs. And while these documents don't prove that aliens exist, he says he believes that they do and that parts of the federal government do too.
4: The reason this is significant is that we know that this subject is really under a high level of classification. And it would require a president to really order intelligence communities and the Department of Defense to cough up records. And we've never had that we know of.
17: And there is 46 more declassified UAP videos that the House Oversight Committee requested that are coming out next week. And Skaffish says that those are likely going to be the most revealing. So another drop happening next week, Alex.
16: Yeah, they say on a rolling basis. Mills Hayes, thank you very much. Let's dive deeper, okay? Let's bring in national special correspondent and host of Reality Check, Ross Coulthart. Ross, it's so great to have you here on this day after this historic day. You've obviously been on the front lines for years pushing for transparency. We're all just curious about your opinion. Did you see anything in these files that was new to you or surprised you or stuck out to you?
5: Actually, to be honest with you, a lot of it was old. A lot of the FBI files have been around for years. I think the Defense Department was playing games, frankly, because a lot of those files were already publicly available. What is new is, frankly, what it indicates. It indicates that the White House, President Trump, laudably has decided to take this issue seriously. People are very keen to know what the US government knows, what it's hiding on UAPs. And I'm told the best is yet to come. There are videos coming up in coming weeks which will be released. I did an interview with Lou Elizondo, the former head of the Pentagon program, yesterday, who investigated UFOs, and he told me that he's seen videos which involve 4K imagery, high-definition imagery of a craft moving underwater at speeds that defy prosaic explanation. It's certainly not human.
16: Yeah, there's so many questions that still come, even just watching videos. Maybe they are old, but a lot of the U.S. public hasn't seen them yet. After years of denial, though, we know that the government at least is promising to become more transparent. Several people testifying last year to Congress, the President of the United States saying that he's going to prioritize it. But I'm wondering whether or not you still share any sort of concern that there is still some gatekeeping that's going to happen, whether it's military authorities, aerospace companies, members of the intelligence community that may still tried to hold back even from the President of the United States.
5: Yes, there is. David Grush, the very senior whistleblower, former U.S. Air Force intelligence officer who appeared exclusively on News Nation in 2023 with me, where he revealed the existence of this crash retrieval and reverse engineering program involving alien technology. He's gone public basically saying that he does think the CIA and the Defense Intelligence Agency are blocking further disclosure. I know that for a fact. There are whistleblowers inside the program who are feeling intimidated, threatened about coming forward. And there are, as you know, ongoing investigations into claims that people have been threatened or indeed killed to protect this secret. It's a very grave thing. And I think there's a pushback from gatekeepers who are trying to stop this evidence from coming out. I know it's a difficult transition for the American public, but the moment they become aware just how real this story is and realize they've been lied to for the last 60, 70 years, I think there's going to be a huge shock. And I think the government is doing the right thing. President Trump has acted laudably by doing this. It's a really impressive decision on his part. And I think the public deserve the truth. And I do know from my sources, they want the information out.
16: So, Ross, do you think that this is going to open the door and pave the way for more whistleblowers to feel comfortable? They're seeing their government actually standing behind their word that they're going to have more transparency, and now whistleblowers won't have to be whistleblowers anymore. They could just be truth tellers.
5: Well, I wish the government and indeed sections of the Democrats as well blocked legislation, the UAP disclosure laws, that would have made it easier for whistleblowers to feel comfortable about coming forward. That was going to be included in the Defense Appropriations Bill late last year. Unfortunately, certain key politicians blocked it at the behest of the defense aerospace industry. And one has to wonder, why? Why don't major corporations that are allegedly holding this technology not want you, the American public, to know about it? I think it's a really good development that the president's doing this. It's to be applauded. And I think the only thing the public should be doing is keeping the pressure on to make sure the government follows through with its promise.
16: Yeah, we only got about 30 seconds left. But is it fair for the public to just be asking, why now? I know that's a question that I got on my X account when I promoted the fact that I'd be speaking to you. Should we be skeptical about why this is happening at this time?
5: Well, some people say it's a diversion from the Epstein files in the Iran war, but I'm assured by people in the administration who've reached out to me that this is a very genuine effort. And if you think about it, the president wants to expose what he calls the deep state. And this is a best example of that.
16: News Nation special correspondent, host of Reality Check, Ross Coulthard. It's an honor to speak to you on this day. Thank you very much for your time.
5: Pleasure.
16: Don't forget, you can watch Reality Check to go deeper into the exclusive groundbreaking UFO coverage on our YouTube channel. 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Coming up, U.S. and Mexico's relationship put to the test, the Trump administration indicting several Mexican officials and now considering closing down some Mexican consulates. We have the latest details on the escalating pressure.
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16: The Trump administration's already shaky relationship with Mexico is under even more pressure now. A political firestorm erupting south of the border this week after the U.S. indicted several officials from Mexican President Claudia Sheinbaum's party on drug trafficking charges. Now the U.S. is reviewing all Mexican consulates in the United States, which could lead to possible closures of some of the diplomatic offices. News Nation's Allie Bradley tells us more from the southern border.
17: Yeah, the Trump administration's campaign to target Mexican political figures who are allegedly tied to the criminal cartels is well underway, and some are saying that the approach is raising the temperature between the United States and Mexico. Now, some high-profile indictments have already come down, including sitting Sinaloa Governor Ruben Rocha Moya, who has repeatedly denied any links to cartels. And just this week, Acting Attorney General Todd Blanche telling us exclusively that a Mexican judge has also been indicted. Mexico's president, Claudia Sheinbaum, said during a news conference that Mexico needed, quote, overwhelming and irrefutable proof before moving against Rocha Moya and the others. Even with that proof, Sheinbaum believes Rocha Moya should be tried in Mexico rather than the United States. Now, the Trump administration has taken these actions against at least 10 Mexican officials while also maintaining their relationship with Mexico is strong right now. But a prominent Mexico City defense attorney and president of the Mexican bar is pushing back on the administration's messaging, saying Mexican officials feel increasingly cornered by what he describes as a lack of communication and trust from Washington.
9: This is huge. This is bigger than you can imagine. A sitting governor in Mexico, who is an old school party guy, came up with AMLO, everything he represents, that he would have an arrest warrant and a petition for extradition during the middle of his government. That's atomic. That's bigger than anything I could ever imagine. And that's going to have huge implications.
17: Katz also says the reported extradition pressure campaign is placing President Sheinbaum in a, quote, impossible situation. He says she can cooperate and face political fallout at home or resist and risk appearing soft on cartel corruption. Now, this all comes as the Trump administration is actually ordering the review of at least 53 Mexican consulates within the United States. That move could lead to some closures. Now, they maintain they have this strong working relationship, but in the past, when we've seen these reviews, it's usually because of tensions within the United States and their respective countries. Back to you.
16: All right. Thank you, Allie. That does it for us right here on News Nation Live. I'm Alex Capriello. We hope you stay tuned. Bhatia is coming up next, and then stick around in just 1 hour. I'll be back for News Nation Prime.
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17: Welcome to Batya on News Nation. I'm Batya Unger Sargon, and we begin with what we learned about America this week. The vibes are bad. Gas is up. The conflict in Iran is dragging on, and Iran-related inflation is eating up whatever wage growth Americans saw this year. There's a lot of talk from Trump's opposition about broken campaign promises. Trump promised no new wars, and here we are at war with Iran. He promised to slash prices, yet here we are with gas over $4 a gallon. This line of attack is filtered down to the American people, who are giving the president lower marks on the economy than they gave President Biden, though on an objective level, inflation and gas are still lower. But here's the thing. The president's broader campaign promise was to reverse America's decline. It was the idea that our best days are not behind us, but ahead of us. And that is not something that you can achieve overnight. His promise was to reassert global dominance to protect and enrich American citizens, restoring the United States as the world's only superpower for generations to come. And that's what he's been doing every day of his second term. Prosperity at home, dominance abroad. That's the Trump agenda in a nutshell. But it takes time.
0: you can see how his domestic and foreign policy have worked in tandem to lay the groundwork to achieve these goals. On day one, he massively deregulated energy, drilling, and cut red tape to radically increase the production of oil. And then 1 year later, he arrested Nicolas Maduro and unleashed even more oil onto the free market, oil which had previously been going straight to China on the cheap. He imposed tariffs on countries that had been tariffing the U.S., forcing American companies to reshore manufacturing. And then 8 months later, drug companies were forced to give Americans most favored nation pricing for the first time, saving people who rely on these drugs hundreds, if not

0: thousands of dollars a month. He secured the border and deported 3 million illegal migrants, resulting in rising wages for working-class Americans. Prior to Operation Epic Fury, wages were finally outpacing inflation. And he's meeting with China next week to secure a new economic relationship, one that ends the mass fleecing of the American worker that started when China was admitted to the World Trade Organization. These are all pieces of a larger puzzle. The march to reestablish America as the world's only superpower due to our energy dominance. But we're not there yet. A long-term goal like ending America's decline is not something that happens overnight. In fact, you are here. Somewhere between the president's attempt to control every oil choke point on the globe and his effort to ensure Iran, one of our chief adversaries, never achieves a nuclear weapon. This just isn't the fun part. Gas prices are hurting average Americans and impacting the price of everything. But the short-term pain will have a long-term payoff if the president can hold on to the political runway he needs to carry it off. One thing he should absolutely do is work his magic with the CEOs of major American energy companies, explaining that greedflation at the pump will not be tolerated. The president's domestic and global agendas are two sides of the same coin. Viewed through a wider lens, the entire agenda will make our children and grandchildren exponentially safer and much more prosperous. Here to discuss, Sergeant Dan Holloway. He's an Iraq War combat veteran who served with the 82nd Airborne. He's also the host of the Drinking Bros and Citizen podcasts. And Giacomo Prandelli, a commodity analyst and the founder of the Merchants News on Substack. Welcome back to you both. So, Dan, let me start with you. I mean, to me, this is what reversing America's decline looks like.
1: Sure. Yeah. I mean, if you read a lot of the punditry right now, they'll say we're in a K-shaped recovery. And I guess if you look on a short enough timeline, that might be true. We have a very large consumer spending divergence. It's the clearest symbol. High income households, especially the top 10%, are driving a disproportionate share of all the new spending. And that is what it is. Wealth and income inequality amplifies that, obviously. I personally think it's more of an E-shaped recovery because my experience is with the middle class, especially, we're seeing a lot of weary spending, hoping things will turn around. I think there's a lot of hopefulness. And I'm personally bullish on the American economy, not just because of today's job numbers or some of the other numbers we've seen, but because we're at an all-time high for U.S. dollars held in banks and being used in transactions on the global market. This whole BRICS thing and all the doomsayers that said that our economy was going to fail, that the U.S. dollar is losing its power and all that stuff was absolute nonsense. They were wrong again. I can't imagine they're going to wait in line to say how wrong they were. But together, between that and all of the energy exports that you mentioned before, taking that tool in the tool belt of China away to buy gas at, 12 cents on the dollar for the last 15 years or so. We were making huge strides to reshore manufacturing, to keep them from stealing $500 to $600 billion worth of our intellectual property a year, so on and so forth. So I think it's all going in the right direction. The problem is, if you look at a small enough subsection of time, things can look good or bad, right? But we don't quit in the second quarter of a football game. We play all four quarters, and that's how we do things here.
0: So, Giacomo, I think Dan is absolutely right. On the one hand, we've got this great jobs report, actually. The U.S. added 115,000 jobs with solid hiring. This just came out. On the other hand, as Dan points out, this really is what people are calling a K-shaped explosion. What you really have is, you know, on the one hand, the stock market going up and up and up, but then consumer sentiment, at least, is going down and down and down. I wanted to ask you, what could President Trump and the administration be doing right now in the short term to help average Americans weather this?
2: So, hey, Batya, thanks for having me again. So, replying to your question in a quick way, the Trump administration is already trying to do whatever it takes to help and support their economy and their people. They release strategic reserves in order to get the refineries cheaper oil and refine it and give it to the gas station and also to the jet fuel. But unfortunately, the gas prices are going higher. Why? Because the WTI or the Brent, so the main, prices where the oil is exchanged, are going higher because they are very liquid. And so the market is trading on those when you need to hedge or you need to speculate. So that's why the prices are going higher.

0: higher, but the economy, the US economy, especially the oil and the energy economy, is very solid and safe. Actually, right now, is the key player in the global market, is the one who's taking care the European market, but also the Asian market with the lack of export of the Gulf countries. So I think overall is a positive for the economy. Unfortunately, the prices are going up. Also, Trump said recently that he thought that the prices were going even higher, but we are in the hundreds area. So he thought it were even go higher to 200s, but that's not the case for now because he's trying to use some tools that he has, such as strategic reserves. He also opened to the Russian oil. Now he closed it again. So he's trying to do whatever he can. But still, I think when we saw the latest profit of the major US company in oil and gas and also the exporters, the revenues are great. They're making of course, huge revenues, but at the same time, this means that new investments, more job, and overall, the US economy is benefiting from this.
1: Yeah, but I still think Trump needs to call them in and make it clear that the expectation is we're not going to see, pandemic-era greedflation here because, of course, the prices go up much faster than they come down, and some of that at least can be controlled. Dan, there was a lot of talk this week from conservatives, neocons, people who were very happy with the president at the beginning of this operation when the United States proposal to end Operation Epic Fury came out and did not involve a regime change. It involved Iran handing over all the nuclear, all the enriched uranium, committing not to enriching for 12, 15 years and what have you, a cap on ballistics, stopping to fund Hamas and Hezbollah, which, by the way, has the support of, I was happy to see, 70% of Democrats, contrary to what their leaders seem to think. Where are you on this? I mean, I want the Iranian protesters to succeed. I just don't think that that is our job. But a lot of conservatives were upset and saying, oh, Trump is leaving before he finishes the job. What do you think?
2: Well, I mean, we're not in the business of doing regime change anymore. I think Trump's been pretty clear about that. We're in the business of eliminating threats to the United States of America, and we'll do that. I think that Trump wants a comprehensive agreement that permanently prevents Iran from developing nuclear weapons. I think that's a smart thing because there are lunatics over there. Or as Marco Rubio said, they're insane in the brain, I believe was the exact quote. I don't know where he got that from. But obviously publicly Trump is talking about Iran being desperate for a deal. But I think China, which, Trump's going to visit next week, plays a big role in this as well. They get way more of their not just oil for energy, but oil for the petroleum-based products that they make that are a large part of their exports. And right now they're hurting. They were getting it for 12 or so cents on the dollar. Now they're paying full price if they can get it at all. So we've got a lot of leverage right here that we need to use against China to make sure that we get some kind of good deal, but not some weak JCPOA-style agreement, because that's nonsense. The funding of terrorism got to stop. The enrichment will stop. And I think we're going to hang out as long as it takes to make that happen, and we should, frankly. But I don't think that there's some responsibility on behalf of the United States to wage some kind of regime change war. And I don't think it would work anyway. I mean, this is one of the lessons we learned in the global war on terror. It's that there is a price to be paid for liberty, and only the person who is seeking liberty can pay it. You can only pay it for yourself. Somebody else cannot pay that price for you. And we learned that mistake that we made in blood, and we're just not going to do it again.
1: And of course, you served so nobly. Thank you for that service. Giacomo, as Dan says, Trump is headed to China. Who do you think has more leverage going into this? And what should the president be asking for? And what can we expect him to come home with from the Chinese?
0: Let's say both of the actors right now, US and China, they have their cards. Last year, when we were assuming who has the stronger grip, for sure, China used the rare earth cards. Right now, US can use the energy card. We saw what happened with Venezuela recently this year. And right now, US is taking the credits for the good job that they did. Now the exports of Venezuela, especially for oil, are increasing. And this is some oil that is not benefiting to China. China used to purchase this oil at a discount price. Right now, they can't. The issue here for the Chinese government is that the same thing could happen with Iran. But as you mentioned earlier, is a problem of time. So I don't know if Trump has enough time to close this deal as he did for Venezuela, because the electors, the people in U.S., as you rightly mentioned earlier, they are afraid of the gas prices and they don't want this war to last forever. So it's a matter of time. If Trump can achieve what he really wants, is to do the same thing that he did in Venezuela for Iran. And this is a massive scenario for China, because China cannot purchase oil at the discounted price as it used to do in the past. So here the big issue is energy right now, and Iran, how the things will end it in Iran. And the issue for Trump is time.
1: Dan Holloway, Giacomo Prandelli, God bless and protect you both. Thank you so much for joining me. All right. Far-right influencer Nick Fuentes is switching sides. Why he now identifies as a Democrat and how the party is responding. 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
13: It really is a miracle, isn't it?
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1: Welcome back to the show. The racist, anti-Semitic, misogynistic podcaster Nick Fuentes came out as a Democrat this week, telling his audience, "I'm a non-woke, moderate Democrat. I think the GOP needs to be destroyed." He is not alone in crossing the aisle. Marjorie Taylor Greene has a newfound love for and among Democrats since she turned on Donald Trump and started blaming Israel for genocide, among all manner of other crimes. Tucker Carlson is now excited to meet with the Democratic Senate candidate for Maine, Graham Plattner, whose most salient feature is the Nazi tattoo he's had for 20 years and only covered up with another tattoo a few months ago when his political opponents were about to expose it. Anna Kasparian of the left-wing Young Turks has admitted she watches the virulently anti-Semitic Candace Owens and is deeply moved by Owens's content. This meeting of the minds between prominent far-right influencers and the left hinges on a singular issue: their level of comfort for blaming Jews for the world's ills. Once it passes a certain level, a person seems to invariably find themselves on the left these days, which has become hostile to Jewish interests. Think of Abdul El Sayed, a Michigan Senate candidate who has been campaigning with Hassan Piker, the guy who says he'd vote for Hamas over Israel. Think of President Obama's speechwriters sanitizing Piker and going all in on Plattner, Nazi tattoo and all. Think of the rest of the Democratic establishment who called every MAGA Republican a Nazi for 10 years, now lining up to proudly endorse a guy with an actual Totenkopf tattoo on his chest. It is not just podcasters and tattoos. Leftists killed 3 Jews this year in America and tried to kill hundreds more. But if the Democratic mainstream has gone out of its way to make bigots feel at home, the GOP has consistently made it clear that anti-Semitism has no place in its ranks. Republican after Republican has come out against Fuentes. The president himself basically kicked Carlson and Owens and other podcasters out of the party in a series of social media posts. On Twitter, in interviews, and on this very show, you have seen Republican senators, members of Congress, influencers, and members of the president's cabinet come out against the anti-Semitic shift among far-right podcasters, their attempt to sanitize Nick Fuentes and Candace Owens, and to blame Jews and Israel for everything they don't like about Trump and the world. Turns out, that only works on the left. Here with us now is Corbin Trent, Democratic strategist and former communications director for Alexandria Ocasio-Cortez, and Harrison Fields, former Trump press deputy press secretary. Thank you both so much for being here. Corbin, what the heck?
14: What the heck? I mean, you know, as you know, I believe that what you're seeing here is a right-wing movement, say Nick Fuentes-esque Groyper movement, that is very much anti-Semitic. They are outspokenly anti-Jewish. They're anti-Semitic. They peddle in lots of conspiracy theories about the Jewish people, and it is not in any way targeted on AIPAC's influence in American politics, nor is it targeted on Israel's position in how they have conducted their war in Gaza or Lebanon or any of those things. And what I find to be disturbing, though, is that you have folks that are saying, hey, AIPAC has too much influence in our government. They should be treated more like a foreign lobby. They say things like, hey, yes, the way in which Israel is conducting this war with our aid is not good. It's a genocide. We want to see that stopped. And it's not crossing the line into anti-Semitism. And then what happens is these lines get blurred. Right? These lines are being blurred, and you're starting now, I think, to increase anti-Semitism. You're seeing not only a rise in anti-Semitic violence, but you're seeing a rise in anti-Muslim violence. It's, you know, you've seen like 6,000 incidents of anti-Semitic violence and some 8,000 of anti-Muslim violence. So you're seeing a rise in violence across the spectrum against people based on their religion, right? Against people based on their faith. And obviously that is terrible. So one of the things that's happening is that we're combining politics, policy, war, and religion. And I think that's a dangerous game to play. You know, I think Tucker Carlson, you know, not a big fan, but generally speaking, he tries to stay out of the Candace Owen lanes of anti-Semitism and go at least to the best of his ability to talk about policy and influence, right? He's talking about right now, for example, I just saw an interview of him talking with Thomas Massey about the influence that's being poured into that Kentucky race and where that's coming from, the Adelsons and various other folks. And he tries to separate it into the, you know, the AIPAC lobby, the Israeli lobby versus Jewish people. And I think that's an important distinction.

0: to make.
1: Harrison.
2: Yeah, so I'm old enough to remember when they tried to accuse the president of anti-Semitism and they used that as a political weapon. And now they're seeming to use this same tactic as a badge of honor for their own party. It's absolutely insane that 8 years ago when they tried to foment this fallacy about the president that he was somehow anti-Semitic, now they've really adopted this type of sentiment that they were accusing the president of. It's really sad to see. And what's disturbing is in my generation, you're seeing a lot of young men, especially young men in this age group on the political right and left, fall for this type of stuff. And it doesn't come without consequence. The media has moved on, but the threats against Jewish lives in this country has not. If you live in New York City, you just saw and witnessed the attack on a synagogue a couple days ago. The attacks are ramping up. And you got to also remember, while we don't want any of these attacks to happen on any religious base, I don't want it as a Christian, I'm sure Muslims don't want it. This is happening specifically against Jews. It's not happening against Muslims. So if you want to talk about the people under siege right now, it's the Jewish people in this country, and everyone, regardless of your religion, regardless of your politics, has to come out and say, just because you are Jewish in America, you do not deserve to be ostracized. You do not deserve violence. And we're just not seeing that on the political left right now.
1: Yeah, I mean, Corbin, what's...
3: I mean, you absolutely see that, though. You do see that. And the fact is, 8,800 incidents of religious violence against Muslims, 60-some hundred against Jewish people. You've seen Tree of Life and all these other attacks on Christians as well, Southern Black Christians. So what you're seeing is a rise in political violence, in religious violence. You're seeing a rise, not quite back to the level of the 60s and 70s, but you're seeing it on the rise. And so you're not able to have these conversations about the politics of it. Like you just mentioned the synagogue, right, that was attacked, that was protested in New York City, that turned sort of, I don't think it was violent, but whatever it was. What was happening there was they were using a synagogue to do illegal land sales in the West Bank, something that the UN has said is illegal, something that the international community has said is illegal. They're selling land of Palestinian people to Israeli settlers and then trying to get them to do the settlers. But that context isn't put in there. So you have a protest that is about an idea. Right. And instead of letting
2: they were trying to storm
3: this idea
2: the synagogue
3: of selling land,
2: let's just be
3: of,
2: honest about what's happening.
3: Why put it in a synagogue? Why take this idea of doing Israeli settlements into a synagogue? Why wrap it in your religion to try to make it something that you can defend with the religion? Why not do it where other land sales happen? Maybe the Ritz or the Marriott, somewhere like that.
1: Harrison?
2: Yeah. So the extent of that exact situation, fine, we can talk about the details of it, but that does not take away from the overall threats. And if you want to talk about the agitators outside of these synagogues, when they rush the synagogue, what exactly do you think they're going to do? We've seen what
3: the
2: political left is capable
3: of. I think that these people are using the Jewish community as human shields. They're essentially using this synagogue as a human shield for an illegal settlement program. And I think that's a disastrous choice.
2: Yeah, if you want to talk about human shields, where was the Democrats?
3: Yes, I do. I think they're
2: using their own people as human shields as well. So I'm not saying that this synagogue was doing that. That's your take. I don't necessarily believe that.
3: It's mine.
2: But the reality here, and we could all probably agree on this, is regardless of your religious philosophy, we need to tone down the rhetoric in this country. We're seeing a lot of Jew bad in this country, and we should not want to see that. We should not go back to that time. And we also have to remember, it was the Democratic Party that refused Governor Shapiro as their vice presidential nominee because he is Jewish. So this is a party that has taken a stance. We do not want Jewish leaders on a national ticket. That is something your party is going to have to come to terms with. That's not a problem in our party. That's
3: my
2: a problem
3: party
2: in
3: tried
2: our
3: very hard
1: we're
3: to nominate
1: there because
3: his
1: we,
3: name was Bernie
1: we,
3: Sanders.
1: We have you guys for the next block, and we're going to pick this up right after a very short break. Corbin Trent and Harrison Fields, stay with us. We are going to be discussing New York City Mayor Zoran Mamdani, who's forcing billionaires out of New York City, and how one CEO is fighting back. That's next.
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1: New York City Mayor Zoran Mamdani's got 99 problems, and the 1% is one of them. A few weeks ago, Mamdani dropped a video in which he promised a new tax on luxury homes worth more than $5 million, owned by people who don't live in them full-time, targeted at rich property owners whose apartments often sit empty. And in the video, Mamdani singled out one wealthy New Yorker in particular, Ken Griffin, CEO of Citadel.
20: Well, today, we're taxing the rich. I'm thrilled to announce we've secured a pied-à-terre tax, the first in New York's history. This is an annual fee on luxury properties worth more than $5 million, whose owners do not live full-time in the city. Like for this penthouse, which hedge fund CEO Ken Griffin bought for $238 million. This pied-à-terre tax is specifically designed for the richest of the rich, those who store their wealth in New York City real estate, but who don't actually live here.
1: I actually think this is a good idea. Affordable housing is a huge crisis in New York, and the idea to generate a tax base from people who use property as an investment instead of a domicile is smart. The problem is, the mayor went about it in a uniquely, if typically, gross way. He singled out one person, stood outside his home, and basically drew a target on it. At a time when leftists are running around killing CEOs and celebrating their murderers, it's understandable that Griffin felt that the mayor, his video, had put him in harm's way. At best, the video represented the mayor of the city bullying a private citizen. Yuck. And while Mamdani loves to say that he's going to make the rich pay their fair share, he chose someone who inarguably already has. Citadel says its principals and team members have paid nearly $2.3 billion in city and state taxes over the past 5 years. Griffin has also donated hundreds

0: worker not draw a target on their backs for the gram. Back with us, Harrison Fields and Corbin Trent. Corbin, I don't know. I just see this in the same vein as, you know, Mark Hamill posting a photo of Trump in his grave. Shikha Chakrabarty, a congressional candidate who's running for Nancy Pelosi's seat, who's going to be campaigning with Hassan Piker, who explicitly celebrated the murder of Brian Thompson, United Healthcare CEO. There is a culture that celebrates violence on the left, no?
1: I think there's an American culture that celebrates violence. We just took out the head of state in Iran. We're a very violent culture. So, I mean, period.
0: Well, that's one of the really odd things, I think. You think it's violent to take out our foreign adversaries who want to kill us?
1: I think we use violence for a lot of things. We use violence to solve a lot of problems in this country. We use police violence. We use military violence. Violence is not something that we're not akin to. We've used political violence. We used political violence in the 1800s. We had a civil war. We had a civil rights movement that was certainly partially violent. We had union movements that were violent. No, I think that the idea of violence is something that we should push away from, but it's also something that we shouldn't think, oh my gosh, this is so un-American. It's deeply embedded in who we are as a people. As a Scotch-Irish descendant, I can tell you that was a big part of my ancestry. But I think Mamdani picked a very useful prop. It was a prop, and it wasn't outside of his home. You mentioned that in the thing. He lives in Miami. He moved his headquarters to Miami in 2022. This is not like I'm going to do this in response. He's actually talking about it now in response to this tax, but he already did the move. He already moved to Miami, right? It was done 3 years ago, 4 years ago. So the fact is these folks don't want to pay. They want to have, you know what he paid taxes on? Not $238 million. He paid taxes on that place as if it were worth $9.3 million. I would love to pay taxes on 5% of my, you know, actual spending. That'd be great, or actual income. But that's not the way it works for these guys.
0: All right, let's get Harrison in here.
2: Yeah, well, if you have a problem with the tax code, I would implore Democrats to try and fix it, but they don't, because they benefit from the same tax code that they're wailing at the rich about, because most of them are rich and they don't want to pay taxes either. But the reality here is millionaires and billionaires, people with money, are able to vote with their feet and more so invest and divest with their feet as well. And they're coming to my home state of Florida. I was just in Miami. The place is popping with rich people who are fleeing New York because they don't want to be taxed just because they are successful. Listen, I grew up in West Palm Beach. Palm Beach Island is full of mansions that are only housed 6 months out of the year. We don't care. Bring your money to the state. Why are we taxing people that make New York City the city that it is? If you like the programs, if you like the entertainment, if you like everything that the Big Apple is, you gotta thank the rich for it, because they are the ones that are producing the income to sustain the lifestyle that New Yorkers like. Why you would tax these people into oblivion and tax them out and celebrate it, I don't understand, but it's not just happening in the East Coast. Look at the mayor of Seattle. She is begging billionaires and millionaires to leave their city. It's absolutely insane. And the last point I'll make is that while we can attack the billionaires, there's only so many billions you can tax. What are they going to go to next? Millionaires. And when there's enough millionaires taxed, guess what? They're coming to you, average American, too, because their plans need money. They have a spending problem. They don't have a revenue problem. They have a spending problem, and they are going to tax every cent that belongs in your bank account. And this is why more and more people are looking away from the Democratic Party, because they want more purchasing power. And you don't get that in a tax system that just steals, steals, steals, and you have nothing to show for it.
0: Corbin.
1: I mean, it's not the tax system that's doing all the stealing. It's actually the millionaires, billionaires, and corporations. And I think what your idea that people are moving away from the Democratic Party isn't actually true. You can see the congressional, you know, the ballots that are out there. It actually, people are moving towards the Democratic Party. Donald Trump is at some of his lowest approval ratings in his entire history of politics. So, no, you're wrong. People are moving towards the Democratic Party. My fear is
2: they're moving out of Democratic states.
1: Party.
2: That's exactly what they're doing. You can't argue that.
1: They're not. I mean, They're not. And the thing is that you say that, oh, these billionaires, these millionaires, these corporations, they did all the work. No, they didn't do all the work. The people that run Starbucks did the work. The people that are actually doing the work are generating the income. You got these people like Sam Altman says the other day, AI is going to be able to replace my job. That's a fact. The CEOs, the CFOs, and the COOs, and the people that are taking the lion's share. Let's look at Elon Musk. He's got government handouts for Tesla. He got government handouts for SpaceX.

0: He's getting government handouts for the boring company. That man is basically like a welfare queen, except that he's going to become a welfare trillionaire. And that's a bad, that's a crazy way to go about it.
1: When you provide a resource that no other company is providing, you, yes, can become very rich. But let's be honest, your party loves Elon Musk until he became a
2: Republican. Unfortunately, we have to leave it there.
1: Your party subsidized him for a long time.
2: On trillionaire welfare queen, we're not going to top that. But this was great. Harrison Fields, Corbin Trent, you both have to come back very soon. God bless and protect you guys.
0: Pleasure. Nice to see you, Harrison.
1: Happy Mother's Day.
2: It's only okay if Obama does it. What the former president said in a late night interview, that's next.
3: This is it. This is it. The one day moms love the best.
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9: New numbers show mixed signals for American workers. I'm Mike Vaccaro, News Nation Washington Bureau Chief. On Friday, the Department of Labor reporting the U.S. added 115,000 jobs in April, with the unemployment rate remaining steady at 4.3%. While the number of jobs in April is down from the 185,000 jobs added in March, it still beat economists' expectations. It also marks the first back-to-back monthly jobs gains in the U.S. economy since May of last year, when the U.S. added 13,000 jobs. According to the report, labor market growth was fueled by increased employment across industries, including retail trade, transportation, and healthcare, while federal employment continued to decline. At the same time, average hourly earnings came in lower than expected, increasing by 3.6% on a yearly basis. That's 0.2% lower than expected. I'm Mike Vaccaro, and this is the News Nation Political Minute.
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3: President Barack Obama was interviewed by Stephen Colbert this week, and throughout the interview, he made it very clear how he feels about Americans who disagree with him.
4: I'd love a loyal opposition. I'd love a Republican Party that was conservative in some ways, that didn't agree with me on a whole bunch of stuff, but believed in rule of law and judicial independence and
5: empirical evidence
4: and science, and wasn't constantly tapping into our worst impulses.
3: Did you catch that, Republicans? Be loyal to your political opposition, or you'll get smeared by Obama as lawless extremists. Meanwhile, when it comes to extremists on his side, he's not bothered at all.
4: You look at somebody like Mondami, who I think is an extraordinary talent. He wants people to be able to afford housing in New York. Well, you know, I would assume liberals in New York want the same thing.
3: So let me get this straight. Republicans are extremists tapping into our worst impulses if they aren't loyal to Democrats. But the Democrats' actual extremists are just extraordinarily talented politicians pursuing the greater good. This is a monstrous inversion of reality, especially at a time when Obama's own side is embracing political violence. Yet this is how Obama thinks about every issue, and once you see it, you can't unsee it. Call it the Obama doctrine. When we do it, we're saving democracy. When they do it, they're destroying democracy. Here to discuss is host of The Orange Report, author of Drawing Lines, Kira Davis. Kira, what'd you make of this video?
6: I does my face say it all? I mean, I was cringing when I was watching it. I really felt like he could have been that when he was talking, I was like, yeah, that's what we want. We want that. We want a loyal opposition. We want an opposition that holds to the rule of law and science. This is a guy who can't even tell you what a woman is. And as far as Mamdani and how people want affordable housing in New York City, I mean, you know, I'm in California. We want the same thing here in California. Excuse me, Mr. Obama. You live in a $30 million mansion in one of the most exclusive communities in the entire world. You could buy everyone in New York a house if you wanted to. You could buy people on the south side of Chicago a home. You could do something for the south side instead of plopping a monstrous fake mecca right down in the middle of it, which blocks the view, blocks the sun for all of these south side residents. This guy is a real piece of work. But you know what? The mask is off. The mask is off. And all this is, Batya, is reality pushing in. Mm-hmm. He mentioned reality, but the reality is that Americans can see reality on their streets when they're walking to school, when they're wading through human feces. We wade through Democrat reality every day. When he was president, things were still good enough that a lot of Americans could distract themselves with non-reality. But it got so bad because of him, because of Democrat policies, we can't ignore their reality anymore. So what's happening, Mr. Obama, is not some loyal opposition suddenly rebelling. It is Americans suddenly seeing reality. And guess what? We don't like you.
3: And speaking of which, in California, wading through feces to get to school, there's kind of like a red wave, it feels like, happening. You've got the governor's race in which two Republicans, Steve Hilton and Sheriff Bianco, are kind of at the top of the pack. We only got this one Democrat up there after they managed to defenestrate Eric Swalwell. Then you've got the mayor's race. You've got reality star Spencer Pratt, who is popping off on social media with these like AI-generated ads that are really speaking for millions. Are we going to see a Republican mayor of LA and a Republican governor of California?
6: God willing, Batya. I mean, we have a lot. It's a mountain to climb still. I know everyone's really excited about Spencer and about these Republicans in the gubernatorial race, and we are too. But we have to be realistic about what the landscape is here in California. We have a lot of corruption in our voting system. So we have a lot more work to do, but that's not to say that it can't happen. I actually am of the mind that it can happen and that it will happen. And let's just look at what happened in Tennessee yesterday and the behavior of those people in that chamber. I mean, they're back today screaming, yelling, burning stuff in the chamber, abusing the chamber historical furniture. They're literally throwing, pitching tantrums, pitching a fit. It looks very insurrection-y to me. They are pitching a fit over redistricting. Here in California, a couple months ago, we got redistricted out of nowhere, out of the blue. We had to completely reset our electoral system for the 2026 elections when it happened. We had people scrambling to get into new districts that were redistricted. Did we riot? Did Republicans riot? Did we cry in the streets? Did we pull fire alarms like a bunch of babies? No, we got to work. And that's what we're doing here in California. We're working. And what you're seeing is the result of us working and what I said before, which is reality is crashing in and no one can help that.
3: Well, we've only got a minute left, but I got to get your reaction to this. I'm glad you brought up Tennessee. This Supreme Court decision really is sort of decoupling this idea that, you know, in order for black voters to have the franchise, they have to be able to vote in, you know, only for Democrats. I will say, though, the president posted a Truth Social this week that seemed to me to be very, at best, racially insensitive. The kind of thing that pushes black voters away from the Republican Party. He tweeted about Hakeem Jeffries, low IQ Democrat minority leader Hakeem Jeffries is nothing but a thug. He's a danger to our country. I mean, we have 30 seconds, Kira, but why does he do stuff like this? Like, do you read this the way I do as kind of sort of?
6: No.
3: No. Okay, go ahead.
6: No. I learned a long time ago to when Trump says something, the first that sounds cringy, the first thing you should do is ask yourself, is it true? So I want you to ask yourself, is it true? This is the same guy who said F around and find out. Also, no, it's the opposite of racism. Trump doesn't care what color you are. He's going to come for you no matter what.
3: But the
6: so
3: word
6: I think
3: thug,
6: the racism
3: Kira,
6: is in anybody
3: thug,
6: who
3: thug
6: feels.
3: Is, you know, it's a word that, you know, is offensive in certain communities that feels racist. No.
6: If you're not a thug, it won't offend you. No, I don't. He absolutely nailed it. Please, where is the lie? Tell me what's
3: all right. I mean, the thing is Hakeem Jeffries is a moderate, you know? Like, I mean, calling him a
6: he
3: thug.
6: He is the man who stood in front of America and told us, the American citizen, F around and find out this is warfare when Virginia redistricted their maps. Sounds like a thug to me.
3: I don't know. I just think that, you know, he made so much headway. He's holding on to, you know, it actually went up 12% approval from blacks in his first term, second term, 16%. I hate when he does stuff like this. Kira Davis, God bless and protect you. Thank you so much for joining me.
6: Thank you.
3: Coming up, we're keeping things positive. What new research shows about kindness and how easily it actually spreads. That's next.
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7: Welcome back to the show. There was some great news this week. Americans think kindness prevails in the United States. 6 in 10 Americans say they see people treating others with kindness and respect often, according to a new survey from Gallup and the Values in Action Foundation. The survey found people on the receiving end of random acts of kindness are more likely to direct kindness to strangers. And more than 60% of Americans said they'd personally experienced kindness multiple times in just the past week. There was more good news. 73% of American adults perceive the nation as somewhat kind or very kind. This is just music to my ears. If you needed a sign to be kind, this is it. Making America a kinder, more trusting place begins with you. And of course, it starts with calling your mom and thanking her for everything she's done for you this Mother's Day. I'm going to do that right now. Happy Mother's Day, Ima. I am so proud to be your daughter. Thank you so much for joining us. It's been an honor to have you. May God bless and protect you and the United States of America.
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18: News Nation Prime, the U.S. and Iran still hoping to hammer down a peace deal despite no breakthroughs in negotiations. Both sides saying the ceasefire is holding, even though violent attacks in the Persian Gulf are straining the troops. By-the-minute updates as mediators work toward achieving an elusive and durable peace. Plus, officials in multiple states continue to monitor passengers who were on board the cruise ship at the center of the hantavirus outbreak. But not all of the Americans are home yet. The rest are expected back in the U.S. as early as tomorrow, with plans in place to quarantine them in Nebraska. Be sure to stay tuned. Dr. Deborah Birx, the former White House coronavirus response coordinator under President Trump, will join News Nation Prime live. She'll weigh in on the virus and help us determine if this is another COVID or something else. And the U.S. government releasing never-before-seen documents, many calling them UFO files, including videos, photos, and documents showing unidentified objects from all around the world. One of those files dates back to the Apollo 12 mission in 1969. An unidentified phenomenon is visible in the photo. News Nation is poring over these documents, and we'll break down everything you need to know. But first, tragedy on the runway. Tonight, one person is dead after a Frontier Airlines plane hit them at Denver's International Airport. What happened, and was it preventable?
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18: Good evening and welcome to News Nation Prime. I'm Alex Capriello. Tonight, an explosion at a North Miami beach. 11 people now hospitalized after reports of a vessel explosion near the Haulover Sandbar. That's a popular boating area and a hot spot for parties. We're tracking the latest on what happened and the conditions of those injured tonight. Then, new details and efforts to contain the hantavirus spread, already leaving three passengers dead on board a cruise ship. Earlier, the World Health Organization laying out plans for any passengers that are showing symptoms.
20: If there's anybody that develops symptoms, anybody that has symptoms, they will immediately go to a medical evacuation plane and be taken to the Netherlands for care.
18: U.S. officials tonight are moving to evacuate Americans back home for quarantine and monitoring. Coming up, the top concerns we're hearing from health officials. But first, a live look at the White House tonight as the U.S. waits for Iran's response to the latest peace proposal. Both the U.S. and Iran say the ceasefire is still holding. This while U.S. forces fire on two Iranian tankers trying to get around the Navy's blockade on the Strait of Hormuz. Tonight, we're more than 70 days into Operation Epic Fury. Now reinforcements from NATO allies, they're on the way. The U.K. now moving one of its warships to the Middle East as control over this key waterway passage remains a sticking point in negotiations.
0: No ships have passed through the strait since Wednesday. As Washington and the world await Iran's response, we're tracking the latest details from the nation.